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6: Welcome to Truth Always Matters. Mine eyes have seen the glory of the coming of the Lord. He is tramping out the vintage where the grapes of wrath are stored. He has loosed his faithful lightning of his terrible swift sword. His truth is marching on. Glory, glory, hallelujah, his truth is marching on. I have seen him in the watchfires of 100 circling camps. They have builded him an altar in the evening dews and damps. I can read the righteous sentence by dim and flaring lamps. His day is marching on. He has sounded forth the trumpet that shall never call retreat. He is sifting out the hearts of men before his judgment seat. Oh, be swift, my soul, to answer him. Be jubilant, my feet. My God is marching on. In the beauty of the lilies, Christ was born across the sea with a glory in his bosom that transfigures you and me. As he died to make men holy, let us die to make men free while God is marching on. Glory, glory, hallelujah, his truth is marching on. Let us pray. Our Father who is in heaven, by your grace we live in a country in which the inalienable rights of life, liberty, and the pursuit of happiness granted by you have been preserved from the time of our ancestors until today. Often by the personal sacrifice of many, even those that gave their life to defend it. This gift you granted us who are undeserving through your bountiful grace is being challenged by those who are enemies of righteousness, by those who have put your people into bondage to promote the demonic agenda and include you from the affairs of man. Embolden us to stand firmly for the Judeo-Christian values upon which this nation is founded. Deliver us from evil. Have mercy on us, for we have sinned against you. Humble us and turn us from our wicked ways so that our land may be healed. We ask this in the name of our Lord Jesus Christ. Amen.
7: Our topic today is capitalism, socialism, and communism. I have studied cults well over 40 years, well over that amount of time. The occult and aberrational movements frequently have found the groups utilize terminology buzzwords that control the speech and thought processes of the group. Such as a common cult buzzword is trust the process. Today we see terminology or buzzwords used politically in education and movements as found in the Communist Party of America. They're the authors of anti-imperialism in the United States. They say anti-imperialism is central to the struggle against capitalism. Who is their fight against? Their fight is against you, the conservative. Their fight is against conservative Christians. With the anti-imperialism is their buzzword, the word they attach to Christians, conservatives, and those they do not agree with. You're a nationalist, you're a colonialism, you're an imperialist. Some of these terms are taught to our kids by teachers and professors in public education. You're demonized. For Lenin, the Communist Party says imperialism is not just a feature of 20th century capitalism, it is the proper name for 20th century capitalism itself. These same terms, he says, are frequently used nowadays on college campuses, protest, and by left-wing politicians. Our society hears these words as demons against you and against me, and they don't know what to believe.
6: We've decided to work on this topic for the next few weeks because of it probably creates a very real threat and danger to our country right now. The fact that kind of a wake-up call, 38 socialists have won their primary elections throughout the United States. And this growing socialism, we're told that in Generation Z, 60% of the young people are leaning towards socialism. Well, what does that mean? What are some of these terms that are being thrown at us? It's kind of time that we wake up and see what's happening to around us. But some of these other terms like anti-colonialism, historically focused primarily on ending formal colonial rule, focus on granting independence and freedom to indigenous populations, according to them. Well, Marxist-Leninism, communism and all anti-colonialism share a deeply intertwined history. Marxist-Leninist theory use imperialism as the highest stage of capitalism, making the eradication of the colonial rule central to communist ideology. The Soviet Union and the Communist International actively support national liberation movements across Africa, Asia, and Latin America. Liberal anti-imperialism centers around the argument that no nation has the moral right to rule another, emphasizing universal human rights and the principle of non-intervention. These are some of the terms or buzzwords used by what is now called the Big Ten folks, Big Tent folks, who are trying to change the direction of America into a socialist, communist, radical Islamic nation. Often you'll hear protesters scream out or read posters that say, imperialism, colonialism, oppressors, capitalism. To these folks, these words do demonize the U.S. government, business owners, corporations, and billionaires and politicians. Unfortunately, we were watching the convergence of the political, aggressive, progressive left, environmental groups, democratic socialists, and radical Islamic groups. Each of these groups say they're part of the big tent. They're all kind of converging. They're coming together, and they're coming as a force to change this nation. And we need to stand for those God-given principles that God gave us to our rights of life, liberty, and the pursuit of happiness are at stake in each of these. And each of the use of these communist terminology or buzzwords, they use that to convey their message of overthrowing imperialist, quote, imperialist America, and establishing a socialist, political, democratic, socialist government for America. This is something we all need to be alerted to and take a stand against, because we don't want to give away the heritage that we've been given.
7: Democratic socialist advocate for dismantling the current power, the current government, this government structure that controls our country today. They do this through mass action, anti-imperialism, and direct confrontation with government agencies like ICE and police. And you can see this

0: to resist. And they use ICE in these situations, not that they really care about this person, but they use this so as they can further their own agenda. Democratic socialists advocate for fundamentally transforming society. You hear that and you think, what? What does that even mean? Well, we're going to be talking about that today. Rather than merely reforming capitalists, which means you have the right to own property, you have the right to own a business and operate a business, they seek to replace private ownership with collective control and workplace democracy. You think, well, that doesn't sound so bad. You know, they're just really for the working men. Well, we're going to be discussing that. It's going to shock you what they really and truly mean. Key strategists include building working class power, organizing labor unions, and running independent politically campaigns like Mondani's of New York City. This is spreading throughout the United States. Okay, get this. Millennials and Generation Z make up the vast majority of the Democratic Socialists of America, with roughly 73% of members born in 1980 or later. The most concentrated age group within the organized consists of young adults between the age of 25 and 34. That's amazing. Men make up the largest segment of the Democratic Socialists of America. According to internal membership census data highlighted by the New York Times, the breakdown of gender identity within the group is that they're 64% male, white male on top of that, 27% female, and then 10% non-binary or whatever they feel like they're that day.
1: That particular day.
0: That's right.
1: And there's the youth factor. While the overall median age of the group is 33, a fraction of the membership belongs to the Young Democratic Socialists of America, who are college and high school students. Nationally, data indicates that roughly 45% of these young adults, ages 18 to 29, are living with their parents. The majority of Democratic Socialists of America members are secular, though roughly 60% identifying as atheistic or agnostic. Again, this is we're dealing with what we might call ungodly, but almost anti-godly, anti-Christian, anti-Semitic belief system.
0: Well, Ed, Zoran Mondani's election as New York City's 111th mayor holds far-reaching implications for the United States and Israel and Western democracies. He won over a third of Jewish voters. You get that? A third of Jewish voters voted for this guy who is anti-Jew. That's amazing. And just over a million New Yorkers as a progressive champion of economic affordability and social equity. That's what he ran on. He didn't run on any conservative program. No. He didn't run on anything for Judaism either. And yet you see here a third of the Jews voted for him. What's wrong with him, these guys? New York First, about Marxist mayors, associations, and ideology positions represent a hybrid red-green. We're going to be going into that too, red-green political alignment, integrating far-left secular discourse with Islamic terminology and anti-Zionist positions. So you see this big movement going inside of New York City, this green-red movement. Communism and anti-Israel movement. He promotes the elimination of Israel, aligning with Hamas and other Islamic militant groups. This is where his heart is. It's anti-Israel, anti-Jew, and yet you see a third of the Jews voted for him in New York City.
1: Well, Mamdani's victory mainstreams a radical anti-capitalist ideological convergence, which with implications for New York's long-standing liberal political, social, and economic structure as the epicenter of American finance and symbol of global economic power. It was this symbolism that motivated Al-Qaeda's Osama bin Laden to decimate the World Trade Center, killing approximately 3,000 people on September 11, 2001. Mamdani's victory speech included a sharp rebuke and direct challenge to President Trump, a proud New York City resident and symbol of New York's global capitalist power. The incoming mayor's approach, emphasizing his Muslim ethnicity and focus on underserved New Yorkers, juxtaposes the old New York elite. In other words, this is a shift. This is a

0: a major shift, not only in New York, but in American political...
1: with the Democrats themselves.
0: Structures, yes.
1: Mondani embrace of the Red-Green Alliance consolidates revolutionary Marxist ideology. Revolutionary. You should remember that word. With Islamic movements, has historically presidents with documented outcomes. From Iran's 1979 Islamic Revolution, where avowed student Marxist and left liberal anti-monarchists helped the Khomeinis seize power, only to be purged to Hamas' transformation of Gaza into a theocratic territory following its 2006 its victory. So you can see that no matter what you're given in the Middle East, it turns into something to attack Israel with. This coalition has historically produced regimens that diverge from their liberation rhetoric. Strange bedfellows. Are you looking at this big tent theory going on? Red-Green Alliance has two main meanings. A traditional coalition between environmentalists, you know, to save the planet, green, and socialists, social democratic red parties, or a more controversial social political term describing an activist convergence between the radical left and political and radical Islam. So you see here, you see the environmentalist, you see the political left, the democratic political left merging, not all of them, many in the Democratic Party right now are still trying to hang on to their conservative beliefs, but they're being minimized. They are being taken out of the way because the broader movement here is beginning to merge with radical Islamic people, especially men who hate Israel, hate America.
0: Interestingly, with this convergence, you look at, well, how can this be? Look at some of their ideology is between the radical left and Islamic beliefs is... isn't there this big chasm? But no, they're seeing a common enemy, and that common enemy is us.
1: It's America and Israel.
0: America and Israel. The convergence between environmental groups, progressive socialists, and the political or religious extremist groups is often described in political science as the Red-Green Alliance. The Red-Green-Brown Alliance. It's a very real phenomenon that's going on. It's an issue-based coalition. The phenomenon typically emerges around specific shared grievances despite deeply conflicting long-term core values. We talked about that. There's some real conflicting long-term core values. What would happen with we have the LGBTQ issues, and they're being aligned with Islamists who have in their own countries death to these issues. It's a very strange combination, but they have the common enemy, and again, that is us. The Red-Green-Brown dynamic. Progressive socialists and certain environmental activists sometimes form temporary alliances with radical Islamic groups based on shared anti-imperialistic sentiments and advocacy for marginalized population. Both groups often operate in what we call this big tent coalition, which is within the Democratic Socialists of America to build world-class power by corporate interest and organized labor. I want you to also pay very close attention to the political ads and political statements being made throughout through the Democratic Party talking about being part of this big tent.
1: Yeah, and it all comes from the Communist Manifesto, which, you know, by the way, when you look at the colleges themselves, the liberal socialist colleges, that's where these kids are getting it from. They're getting it from their teachers and their professors, who probably most of them have read the Communist Manifesto. They understand communism. They understand socialism. And they lean that direction. They're taught that direction, and they're leaning that direction. And when you have so many of our children right now that are confused in our educational system of not just their gender, but what they believe, in the political system, and it's being demonized that they are, if you're a colonialism, you're an imperialist, that you're a demon, and they've got to overthrow you because you hamper the people. You push down the workers of America. We're going to be going into that. The new radical convergence of leftists and Islamics, a red-green-brown alliance. In this scheme, red corresponds to hard-left nationalist social communism, green to ecology, agrarian movements. And many of them just absolutely do not eat meat. They just do not. They forbid to eat meat. And we just saw a Senate race, and we're watching this going on right now in Texas. I don't remember his name, but he's a vegetarian. He's a vegan. They don't eat meat. They're environmentalists, and they're very opposed to this. So if you're a cattle guy, like I am, cattle girl, and then, you know, you have a little problem with that. Not eat meat, don't drink milk either, like them. And radical Islamic groups that are pro-terrorist groups like Hamas, Hezbollah, Muslim Brotherhood, and they're all under one big happy tent with the progressive liberal Democrats. The democracy, they say, is at stake right now, and they've got to bring this all together. They've got to become, you've got to become anti-capitalism. Democrats socially believes in leveraging the existing electronic process and labor movements to transform policies such as Medicare for all, universal public education, and robust wealth taxes to tax the rich, and even to put billionaires into prison. That's kind of an amazing thing. Let's put the billionaires into prison. Why are we going to put them in the prison? Because they have money. These new socialist Democrats want no borders. They want no prisons. They want no military. They defend the police, defund and give out free Medicare to all. They have a very aggressive anti-imperialist agenda to fundamentally alter society here in America.
0: Well, we have emphasized this, and we'll continue to re-emphasize this red-green coalition. There's an unhealthy alliance that has developed between radical Islamists and pro-democratic socialists, which again are frequently termed the red-green coalition. And it's an active and documented geopolitical phenomenon characterized by cooperation on anti-capitalist, anti-imperialist, anti-Zionist platforms, despite stark contradictions in their ultimate ideological goals. This is a strange thing, but it's very real. It's coming upon us, and we need to be aware of it, and we need to not let it just creep up. And as we've seen in these most recent elections over the last month or two. Creep into our society in a significant way. Radical Islamists and democratic socialists join forces in their opposition to Western, what they call neoliberalism, corporate control, and traditional foreign policy. Many democratic socialist organizations, such as the Democratic Socialists of America, they're right up front right now, at who they say they are, are explicitly anti-Zionist. And, of course, to us, that's very important. To us, God will bless those who bless Israel. God will curse those that curse Israel. And these folks curse Israel. And align with them is a dangerous thing for our nation if we do. They generally support the boycott, divestment, and sanctions movement, which we call the BDS movement, and frequently characterize Israelis' policies as apartheid or genocidal.
1: Those are, again, buzzwords that you're going to hear from the left.
0: A lot of buzzwords. But underneath all the buzzwords, we're going to try to show that underneath all the buzzwords is a very radical evil that awaits those who get into this, who align themselves with this. Radical Islamist groups generally reject the existence of Israel entirely. Their opposition is typically rooted in a combination of religious, ideological, and political grievances, frequently leading to the active backing of militant groups dedicated Israel's destruction. We see that more and more, the pro-Palestinians. We see more, we see a lot of opposition to the war in Iran because it's largely there to protect Israel. And the we need to open our eyes to what's going on around us.
1: So Mondani in New York City, this is recently today, by the way, our Department of War rejected the leadership from Iran to meet with him in New York City. He was going to embrace them, and he invited them to New York City to do whatever, I don't know, but it was an absolute contradiction to what's going on with our government right now and the war going on in Iran. But yet he was going to invite them to New York City. That amazes me. In classical Marxist theory, socialism is the translation phase between capitalism and communism. During this lower phase, the state seizes control of the economic and resources. All right, so here we go. So if we're going into socialism, during this lower phase, which is socialism, the state seizes control of the economy and resources. That's what they want. They want control of the economy and our resources. Then they distribute wealth based on an individual's contribution or commitment to the state rather than to their needs. Communism is a political and economic system that advocates for a classless, moneyless, and stateless society. It envisions the public or communal ownerships of all resources and the means of production, operating under the core principle, from each according to his ability, that's a communist principle, to each according to his need. The fundamental theories of modern communism are primarily developed by German philosopher Karl Marx and Friedrich Engels in their 1848 publication, The Communist Manifesto.
0: Well, Marx theorized that society is divided into classes, the bourgeoisie, owners of the means of production, wealth, and the proletariat, the working classes. It aims to empower the working class to overthrow capitalistic structures, eventually eliminating private property and social classes entirely. Interesting, the elimination of private property. Give some thought to that. In reality, the theory that communism is really for the common good of all never happens. It's a theory, but not a reality. It has never worked. All communist countries have a government or a state that feeds itself first and then distributes the leftovers to the masses. True communism is a stateless, classless society where money is abolished. It has never been achieved. However, several states governed by communist parties have succeeded in rapidly industrializing, expanding literacy, and providing universal health care, though this often came out of at a severe cost to human rights, political freedoms, and economic efficiency. I think my heart has been we let's not throw away the God-given rights we've been given for a false promise. We'll be coming right back.
2: 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You couldn't quite explain it, so you called it a hunch. But what if it was something far more significant? 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
3: 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Remember this verse from Psalm 55? 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
5: 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I'm Dr. Catherine Albrecht, back shortly with a touching tale out of Capitol Hill.
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5: No matter which side of the political aisle you sit on, this is a great story. 11 Republican legislators ignored party lines and shaved their heads in support of Democratic Representative Brooke Green. She was recently diagnosed with breast cancer for a second time, and aggressive chemotherapy treatment caused her to lose her hair. In another show of unity, Republicans joined her to support a bill requiring insurance companies to cover annual checkups for at-risk patients. It's stories like this that remind us we're all human and we're all in this together. I'm Dr. Catherine Albrecht, encouraging you to check out StartMail. I stand behind it because I helped to create it. 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
0: Welcome, everyone, to Family Talk. It's a ministry of the James Dobson Family Institute, supported by listeners just like you. I'm Dr. James Dobson, and I'm thrilled that you've joined us.
15: Well, welcome to Family Talk, the broadcast division of the Dr. James Dobson Family Institute. I'm Roger Marsh. We are so glad you've joined us today, and we have a very special guest joining us for the broadcast, David Reeves, who is the founder of the Genesis Science Network, a science educator, author. We're going to talk about the museum. We're going to talk about everything that's been happening in his world. David is a remarkable man who works at the intersection of science and faith. He helps people explore how scientific discovery points toward the reality and the design of God's creation. And, several years ago, you may remember David joined Dr. James Dobson for a memorable conversation about the evidence for biblical truth that's found in the natural world. And it's a subject that Dr. Dobson always appreciated. And he often pointed to creation as the reflection of God's handiwork. So having David back on the program again is just a very special moment for each of us here at the JDFI. David Reeves, welcome back to Dr. James Dobson's Family Talk.
16: Roger, thanks for having me.
15: You know, it's great to have you here. And we were together in Nashville a couple months ago at the very special event that we had at the National Religious Broadcasters Convention, where we were honoring Dr. Dobson's legacy. And I know that you and Dr. shared a very, very special bond. And I would love for you to take a couple moments here now that we know Dr.'s, you know, resting in glory and enjoying the fruits of that labor there, hearing, well done, good and faithful servant. But what was it like when you first met him? Did he reach to you? Did you reach to him? How did that all come together?
16: Yeah, I vividly recall that. I was actually leading a family paleontology dig in the middle of Kansas. I had about 40 people out in the field, and I got a call, and I had no reception. But I was like, wait, I think I hear you. Wait just a moment, you know. Uh-huh. And so I got to the closest area that I could where there was good service, and I dialed the number back. It was not Dr. Dobson, but it was his team, and they said, "Doctor wants to meet you, and would you be willing to do that?" I said,
15: wow.
16: "Absolutely."
15: Wow.
16: I said, "It would be an honor." So about a month later, Dr. and Shirley, they came out. We met for about 2 days, and we spent 2 days together. He got to know me a little bit. We got to have conversations over dinner. I vividly recall a T-bone steak sitting there that I don't think I took one bite of because we were so engrossed in conversation.
15: Sure.
16: But it was... it was an incredible, incredible experience to get to know him and the influence that he's had over families, because our mission for, you know, ever since I was 18 years old has been to reach families with the truth of God's word, using creation, using science, using the world around us to point right back to an incredible creator who is an awesome designer. And he's left these clues, the very fingerprints of his design throughout the universe for us to find. You know, with Dr. Dobson, astrophysics and astronomy was, of course, a passion, and it's one of my greatest passions. When I was 16, 17, I started taking photos of space using telescopes and cameras sort of connected to the back of those telescopes. And, you know, there's a little bit of an art to astrophotography, and maybe I didn't get the best photos to start with, but eventually I started to learn. And I vividly recall the first photo that was decent. It was actually more than decent. It was of the Great Orion Nebula. I was 16 years old, and I snapped this picture through a telescope, a long exposure photo, and my jaw hit the floor because I realized that, you know, what I'd seen in Sky and Telescope magazine, what I'd seen through Hubble space photography, it was real. And not only was it real, I had no idea that a guy like me, that some common person could ever take photos like that. And it reminded me of that verse in Psalm 19 that says, "The heavens declare the glory of God, and the firmament shows his handiwork." It says that day unto day utters speech, and night after night shows knowledge, but there's no speech nor language where their voice is not heard. So it's almost like the heavens are shouting at us, Roger. It's almost like the heavens are shouting out, we have a designer. You are not star stuff. You are not an accident of the cosmos. You are wonderfully made in the image of God with a purpose for your life. And at that moment, at 16, I realized that this was way more than just a hobby of reading astrophysics books and loving looking through telescopes. I realized that this was an opportunity to reach the world with the truth of God's creation, using astronomy, biology, geology, all of the sciences to point back to how everything declares God's glory.
15: Well, David Reeves, you have set the standard, I think, for a lot of families who are looking at this and saying, okay, I have a child, my son, daughter, grandson, granddaughter, who's interested in this type of stuff. And they're kind of science geeky. And I know it's interesting in my own family. I was a D chemistry student, and science is not my forte, but I have a daughter who's a research scientist. So, I mean, I understand the science part. But one of the things that always amazes me, and I'd love to get your take on this, is the fact that here you are saying, look, there's plenty of scientific evidence for creation, intelligent design, you know, the value of human life. It's all scientifically provable, but it all points back to God. Why do you think so many people think that you either have to choose science or faith instead of the two of them working together?
16: Yeah, it's a great question, because what we find is if you go back 50 years, if you go back 100 years, you saw this grappling with this issue. Dr. Wernher von Braun, who basically sent men to the moon, he was running NASA before NASA was an official institution. Dr. Wernher von Braun, a rocket scientist who was brilliant in his own right, he said a lot of people look at science and religion as antagonists. He said they're not. They're sisters. While science tries to better understand creation, the world around us, religion tries to better understand the creator. And here's the point, Roger. You can't have creation without a creator, right? You can't have design, and we see design all over the natural world. You can't have design without a designer. And so everything has always been pointing us back to this. The greatest scientists of all time, I'm talking about Galileo and Kepler and Newton and Maxwell, all the way up to the modern scientists of today, the ones who are really innovating, really discovering new things, really making a huge impact, most of them see this design pattern and realize that it points to a designer. And yet there is this push, this secular push, this atheistic push to try to get us away from the truth of our creator, the God of the Bible, and say, yeah, but, you know, science shows that nature is all that there is. Mm-hmm. Science shows we don't need God. We have everything we need to explain it all without God. And our point is, that's not what science is showing. That's what scientists are telling you. And there's a huge gulf between science and scientists. Science is raw. Science is data. Science doesn't lie, right? You can trust the science, but you can't trust the scientists because scientists all have an agenda. They're all trying to get to some single point, and usually that point has to do with funding, right? Who's funding them for their research, or what is their ideology? What did they start with? So what are they trying to prove, and how are they manipulating that scientific data? The point of it is you can trust that all good science, real observation, is pointing us right back to the truth of God's word.
15: David Reeves is our guest today here on Dr. James Dobson's Family Talk. He's the director and founder of the Wonders Center and Science Museum. It's the largest science museum in the nation. It presents science through a biblical, design-based worldview and also features one of the world's top 10 state-of-the-art planetariums as well. I want to get into that now because, I mean, I was just mentioning it in your title. The story of how this all came together, I mean, the fact that your journey into the media is just really remarkable to me. I mean, I'm 40 plus years in the industry. I've never seen anything like your story. I think the closest thing to it might be Glenn Eshelman with Sight and Sound, taking the slides of nature, putting together these slide presentations, and the next thing you know, they're a movie studio. But the fact that God led you to take these pictures with your telescope and things of that nature, and then where you took them, you kind of followed a similar route to Glenn, didn't you? I mean, when you first started out, you were doing presentations in churches and saying, hey, guys, look what I found. And I'm sure there were a lot of churches that said, wow, this guy's really onto something. And other people have said, who's this kid with a telescope? talk about your early ventures into the media, because I think it's important for us to understand that even some people in the faith community at first were a little hesitant and reluctant to kind of validate what you were finding.
16: Absolutely. Well, you know, I'm filming this from TV studios inside the Wonders Center and Science Museum, the largest science museum in Tennessee, the largest science museum in the world from a Christian perspective, with families pouring through and school groups, public schools, Christian schools, private schools, busing children in right and left. We just opened 2.5 years ago, but it didn't start with the largest science museum in Tennessee. Right. It started at 16, taking those photos, as you said, turning those into PowerPoint presentations. I would go out and I would speak in churches or at science conferences or at events, and I would show photos of space that I myself had taken and then say, and this is showing us that the heavens declare the glory of God, that the universe is not some cosmic accident. Therefore, it's pointing us back to not just the God of the Bible, but ultimately to Jesus Christ and to the mission that he had, because what he was doing is he was salvaging creation. We messed creation up when we sinned, right? Yeah. And all of creation has been groaning ever since. So God had a plan through it all. He said, well, you know what? To fix this sin issue, I'm going to send my only begotten son to live, die, and be raised again to pay the penalty, the death penalty for all of eternity so that you can be a part of my family, right? And so when I realized that everything connected, that the world around me, even the imperfect world, even the world full of death and disease, was still pointing us back to the greater picture, the picture of the gospel itself, I realized that we had something that was truly unique that we could tell everyone, and it took the world by storm. By 19, I had produced my first documentary, The Heavens Declare the Glory of God, and a mere 6 months later, at the NRB, at the National Religious Broadcasters Convention, all of a sudden, it started to get airtime on Christian TV. It was translated into Russian, German, Ukrainian. All of these things started to explode, and about a year later, I started doing short 2-minute videos on science and the Bible, 2-minute video commentaries, a weekly commentary in video format. And the things that I would talk about, I would take a heady scientific topic, something that most people don't fully grasp, and I would break it down into a layman's level where anyone could understand how this science works or how this thing in genetics works, or how this discovery in dinosaurs works, or how this principle in astronomy works. And then I would relate that to our daily walk with Christ, yeah, or to a spiritual lesson. And I was blown away because I started getting, 20,000, 50,000, 70,000 views per week on these short 2-minute videos. Mm-hmm. And this was before TikTok, I'm telling you. I mean, we have millions of views on our TikTok channels, but this was way before TikTok. This was something that was exploding. And I noticed I would get several thousand comments most weeks, most of them from atheists or agnostics.
17: Sure.
16: And they were, of course, critical. And me, as a 19, 20-year-old, I learned, developed a thick skin very quickly. And I realized that most of the time, the critics, it was an ad hominem attack. It was an attack against me as opposed to an attack against the science that I was presenting.
17: Mm-hmm.
16: And I said, whoa, this is the greatest thing that could ever happen on planet Earth, because what this means is that those 2,000 atheists or agnostics actually had to watch the content to comment on it. And number two, their conscience bothered them so bad that they felt the need to attack me about this. And so I realized that we have this witnessing tool, this evangelistic tool of using science and the world around us to point back to the God who created it all. That's how it started.
17: Well, it's a humble beginning, but look at what God has done with everything that you have been led to pursue. And I commend you for that, David. We've mentioned this in conversations in the past, and I know Dr. Dobson held your work in such high regard. And if you want to learn more about the Wonders Center and Science Museum, go to wonderscenter.org. We've got that linked up at jdfi.org. I think about something that happened within the past decade, maybe 5 or 6 years ago, as we were going through a global pandemic, or we were told it was. And there was the head of leading the charge, Dr. Anthony Fauci, who said two phrases that really stuck with me. And I want your comment on these, David, because first he said, trust the science. And then he followed it up by saying, and I am the science. And I think it kind of encapsulates where the secular left is with regard to science versus faith. And you're saying, no, wait a minute, we can trust the science because we know who the ultimate scientist is. I mean, the creator of all that. Talk about why you have been able to have such success with people, not that yours is an evangelistic ministry, though there is an evangelistic component to it. Why do you think that people are drawn to you? You mentioned the ad hominem attacks. That's kind of part and parcel with the left. But how do you think that God is continuing to use you and grow your ministry in spite of this quote-unquote opposition that you face?
16: Absolutely. Number one, trust the science is a true statement, because think about it. NASA sends a probe up to a planet and they gather a bunch of information. They gather a bunch of data. That's science. Those are facts, right? The sure. Facts are that this planet is a particular temperature, that it is composed of a particular type of gas, that the magnetic field around it is such and such, right? Those are scientific facts. And you can trust that. But then the probe comes back and the NASA scientists, download all of the information off of the probe, or it's sent remotely, and then they start poring over it. And they say, well, because this planet is composed of these types of gases, I guess this gas must have come from a protoplasm of the universe, from a cosmic substance of maybe a Big Bang or something that then coalesced into this planet about 4.5 billion years ago, right? So they put, did you realize that statement that I made, which is very accurate to the ones that are being made in the scientific community, is full of these magic words and fuzzy words. We postulate that 4.5 billion years ago, this planet coalesced and formed from matter out throughout the universe. Wait a second. So we postulate, or our best guess, that's a fuzzy word. That means that they don't know. That's not real science. And then it coalesced, it formed itself. Whoa, that's a magic word. We don't typically see things form themselves, right? We see designers fashion something. We see engineers build the microphones in this studio. We see all sorts of people making things, but we don't typically see things making themselves, at least not orderly things, right? We see chaotic things happen by accident. We see orderly things happen by design. So that, again, points back to a designer. And that designer is not just some ethereal creature. That designer, because we're left with God's word of truth, and it tells us, in the beginning, God created the heaven and the earth, the very origin of time, space, and matter in the first verse of Scripture. And then you go forward all the way through, and you see how he created it throughout the Bible. This is not aliens. This is not some random intelligence. No, this is the God of the Bible, and he is scientifically vindicated. Our faith is not a blind faith. It's an evidence-based faith that points us right back to our Creator and Savior.
17: David Reeves is our guest today here on Dr. James Dobson's Family Talk. He's the founder of the Wonder Center and Science Museum, and we've got a link for wondercenter.org up at jdfi.org, as well as davidreevesministries.org, and that's David Reeves, R-I-V-E-S. David, when you started out, you were a kid, so you're basically talking to them with ears to hear, right? You know, growing up as a Christian, it sounds like you grew up in a pretty solidly Christian home. Talk about what it was like for you as a youngster, as it were, with your parents, you know, what they were speaking into your world, and how that really fostered this idea from the time you discovered, I would imagine, like your first fossil, saying, oh, wow, Mom, Dad, this is so cool, you know, thinking, okay, well, that could be a ministry. I'm sure a lot of parents who are listening to our conversation right now are wondering, does my child have that, you know, attribute? Do they have that aptitude, you know, to do something like that? Or is it just they like to play with rocks in the dirt?
16: When I was a child, I grew up in a strong Christian home. Most of my friends sort of poured into me these strong Christian beliefs. I received the Lord when I was 7 years old. And at 8, here in Middle Tennessee, right in our backyard of the Wonder Center, within an hour of Nashville, almost my entire life is where I grew up. And I vividly recall at 8 years old, I'm digging in my backyard in the dirt, as boys do, and I pick up a rock. I pick that rock up, and I'm looking at it, and I'm like, this is not a rock. This is a type of a fossil. I don't know exactly what it is, but this is some type of a fossil. And so I start flipping through these identification guides, these fossil identification guides, and I realize that what I'm holding in my backyard in Tennessee is a marine creature called a crinoid that lives at the bottoms of oceans, a deep sea creature. And then I go on and I start to find corals and bivalves and seashells and all of these types of things in my backyard. And I realized that all of these things are telling us a story. So I put them in a fishing tackle box. You know, I didn't think much of it at the time. My family, my parents probably didn't think much of it at the time. But I put this in a fishing tackle box. And at 9 years old, I had collected way more than the fishing tackle box can hold.
17: Oh, boy.
16: I'm breaking down a story that would take us, you know, 20 minutes or several hours really to fill. But long story short, I realized I needed a bigger box. So I got a bigger box, and I put that fishing tackle box in, and I put the other rocks and samples and minerals that my friends had given me and that I had collected in this bigger box. And I scotch taped a sign to the front of it that said, Reeves Fossil Museum. I just, you know, printed it out on my home computer. And I would drag my friends over to this box to show them these fossils. But I would say, you know, every fossil has a story, and all of these things are pointing us back to the truth of the Bible, the truth of our Creator, the idea that God is real. And little did I know at 9 years old that that would one day turn into the Wonders Center and Science Museum, just 35 minutes due west of Nashville, right off of I-40. Little did I know that we would be opening this a few years down the road as this commemoration of God's science, of where science is actually pointing us, with full-size dinosaurs, a planetarium that ranks top 10 in the world, live animals walking down the hall, animatronics, you know, rocks that fell from space that you can put your hands on, real dinosaur bones that you put your hands on, outdoor mining sluice 65 feet long where kids can mine for treasures. All of these types of things are pointing us to back to not just to discovery, not just to something that's fun or entertaining, but it really is fun and entertaining. But the kids who are coming here, the adults who are coming here, the senior groups who are coming here, the churches who are coming here, are leaving not just inspired by the science, but inspired by the ultimate fingerprints of God's design that the science is revealing to us. And that's what gets me excited.
17: Sounds like it. And we're just scratching the surface, literally and figuratively, with David Reeves today here on Dr. James Dobson's Family Talk, talking about the Wonders Center and Science Museum, the wonderful things that they are doing through there, the Changing the Narrative podcast and the Genesis Science Report, all the wonderful things that David has been led to in this ministry and God's hand has been blessing. We've got links for everything up at jdfi.org. David, our first program has gone by much too quickly. Can you come back again next time? We can continue this conversation.
16: I would consider it an honor, Roger.
17: Well, what a joy to spend this time with David Reeves today here on Dr. James Dobson's Family Talk, exploring how the wonders of creation point us straight back to the Creator. 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We also have a link there for the Wonders Center and Science Museum, that's wonderscenter.org, as well as davidreevesministries.org, and David Reeves' last name is spelled R-I-V-E-S. 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You can see why Dr. Dobson and David Reeves got along so well. 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Be sure to tune in again next time right here as we'll continue my conversation with David Reeves, an everyday hero with a passion for the wonder of God's creation. That's coming up right here on the next edition of Dr. James Dobson's Family Talk, the voice you trust for the family you love. 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

0: Whatever we've accumulated in life, we can't take it with us when life is over. It's like a game of Monopoly. The cash, the houses, the hotels. When the game is over, it all goes back in the box. But there is one exception, people. We can take people to heaven with us. The Lord invites us, urges us to share the gospel and invite them to Christ. Today on A New Beginning, Pastor Greg Laurie offers good encouragement as a part of his encouraging series called Refresh.
1: We all know as Christians, we're supposed to share our faith. You've probably heard of the Great Commission. In case you don't know what it is, it's found in two Gospels, Matthew and Mark. Mark's version has Jesus saying, go into all the world and preach the gospel. Matthew's version is, go into all the world and make disciples of all nations, teaching them to observe all things that I have commanded you, baptizing them in the name of the Father, Son, and the Holy Spirit. And lo, I am with you always, says our Lord. The Great Commission. We know we're supposed to do it, but frankly, most of us don't. Studies have shown that 95% of Christians have never led another person to Christ. Only 2% of churchgoers invited an unchurched person to church in the last year, and 59% of all Christians say they seldom or never share their faith with others. Honestly, we're a little bit like Jonah. By the way, we're going to be looking at Jonah chapter 3, so turn in your Bibles there. And we talked about Jonah a little bit in my last message, which was titled, The Refreshing Power of Revival. But we can be like Jonah. We don't want to bother ourselves with the needs of others. We'll get into this a little bit more in a few moments, but Jonah was called to go preach to these people who lived in Nineveh. And Nineveh was the capital of Assyria, and the Assyrians were the enemies of the Israelites. And as a patriotic Jew, he didn't want to go preach to his enemies. He didn't care about them. And we can be this way as well. If we're brutally honest, we'll say, I don't really care that much about non-believers, and I have what I need, and I don't want to share it. Hey, this goes back to our childhood, when we were taught to share. We would be happily playing with a little toy as a baby or a toddler, and then another child's introduced into this setting, and someone says, share your toy with your cousin or your little friend, and you start fighting over the toy. We don't like to share. Often as Christians, we hoard the truth. But listen, the gospel by design is meant to be shared, not hid, and sometimes we're hoarders of truth instead of sharers of hope. Sometimes we become so inward in our focus, we miss this great truth. As you give to and serve others, you yourself will be replenished and refreshed. Jesus put it this way. He said, give and it shall be given to you. Pressed down, shaken together, running over. And with the same measure you give, it will be given back to you. Listen, the Bible says that God is looking for people to show himself strong on behalf of. He's looking for someone, well, like you, who will actually say, use me, Lord. I'll go where you want me to go. I'll say what you want me to say. Listen, will you be that person? If so, a wonderful adventure awaits you. I believe that sharing your faith can be exciting, joyful, and dare I use the word, fun. Yes, you heard me right. As Psalm 126:6 says, those who go out weeping, carrying seed to sow, will return with songs of joy, carrying their sheaves with them. You've heard that old song, bringing in the sheaves, bringing in the sheaves. That's what that's about. You go out with sadness, concern for people that don't know the Lord, but you come back with joy because people have come to Christ. Jesus said, there's joy in heaven over one sinner that comes to repentance. As C.S. Lewis pointed out, quote, joy is the serious business of heaven, end quote. Jesus said, it is more blessed to give than it is to receive. And that word blessed is interchangeable with the word happy. So you could translate it as follows. It's a happier thing to give than it is to receive. And that is certainly true when we're sharing the message of the gospel. I already pointed out that there's joy in heaven every time a person puts their faith in Jesus Christ. And if there's joy in heaven because of that, there ought to be joy on earth and in our hearts if we had the privilege of playing a role in that as well. Listen, next to personally knowing the Lord, the greatest joy I know is bringing others to him and then watching them grow and be transformed. 3 John 1:4 says, I have no greater joy than to hear my children are walking in truth. Joy. There's joy in telling people about Jesus and seeing them grow in Jesus. The Apostle Paul wrote to the believers there in Thessalonica about the great joy he was experiencing as he watched them grow spiritually. And he said in 1 Thessalonians 2:19, what is our hope or our joy or crown of boasting before the Lord Jesus at his coming? Is it not you? You, Paul writes, are our glory and our joy. Listen to this. The happiest Christians are the evangelistic Christians. Let me say that again. The happiest Christians I know are the evangelistic Christians, and the least happy Christians I know are the nitpicky kind. They're arguing over theological minutiae and never telling others about Jesus. It was the old country preacher Vance Havner who once said, if we're too busy using our sickles on each other, we're going to miss the harvest, end quote. Yes, there is a happiness that we are missing out on if we're not sharing our faith.
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2: Well, we're considering the story of Jonah today. And Pastor Greg points out the lessons it teaches us about the importance of evangelism.
1: The book of Jonah is a story of a massive revival that came about through the efforts of one man, and that man was Jonah. He was called to preach to Nineveh, which was a great city. By the way, the population of Nineveh was around 300,000. It might have been a little smaller, but that was a mega city back at that time. The reason the population was so high is because it became the capital of Assyria. There was a magnificent palace built there. So it was a very

by a great fish, Jonah 1:17. But the ultimate story of Jonah is about a great God who showed great love to a lost city like Nineveh and offered them his forgiveness. If we miss that, we've missed the whole point of the story. So I heard the story of a police officer who pulled over some guy who had two penguins in the back seat of his car. The officer said, "Sir, I don't know if you know this, but penguins are an endangered species. You can't drive around with penguins in your car, so take them to the zoo." And the man said, "I will, officer." The next day, the officer saw him driving around with the penguins again, but this time they were wearing Hawaiian shirts and sunglasses. The officer said, "Excuse me, I told you to take those penguins to the zoo yesterday." The man said, "I did, and now we're going to the beach today." Yeah, I think he kind of missed the point of what the officer was trying to say, and we can very easily miss the point of the book of Jonah. God turned around 300,000 people through one man. How was he able to do this? Because you and I, well, we want to be the Jonah in our neighborhood, the Jonah in our family, the Jonah in our sphere of influence, hopefully minus being swallowed by a sea monster. Okay, so if you're taking notes, here's point number one. It takes a changed person to change other people. It takes a changed person to change other people. It started with Jonah himself. Of course, he was swallowed by maybe the whale or whatever that creature was. And it was in the belly of that whale that Jonah had a personal revival. It was there that he repented of his sin and recommitted himself to the Lord and was willing to do what the Lord had called him to do. And so what happened? The whale cruises up to the beach there on Nineveh. I wonder what that was like. You're just sitting out on the beach, catching some rays, watching the surf, and all of a sudden you see this large object coming toward you. The Ninevites might have stood up. What is that? What? That? It's a whale, and the whale pulls right up in the shore and opens his mouth and vomits. The Bible says he vomited Jonah. Out comes Jonah. Boom. Ta-da. I wonder what he looked like. His skin was probably bleached white from the gastric juices of the sea creature. He probably smelled worse than anyone you've ever smelled before. And he has a message, 40 days and Nineveh shall be overthrown. Wow, what a story this is. But listen, Jonah was the right man at the right place at the right time. I wonder if you know somebody right now that the Lord has been nudging you to talk to. You know, it's interesting for me because sometimes I'll be out and about and I'll just see someone. And I just, the Lord, I don't know how to explain this, but just in my heart, I sense I should go start a conversation with them. And I don't know what to say to them exactly. I don't know how the conversation will go. I don't know anything about them, but I've come to realize that I need to respond to those promptings of the Holy Spirit. That's how it starts. It's just a little nudge, a little prompting, a little direction. Look at that person right there. Why don't you engage that person in a conversation? Did it ever occur to you that God has placed you right where you are right now to reach certain people? One of my favorite Bible stories is the story of the beauty queen Hadassah. It's found in the book of Esther. The king of Persia wanted a new queen. So he had this beauty contest, and Hadassah, a very attractive young Jewish woman, entered the contest. She had been raised by her uncle Mordecai. Her father had died. And incredibly, she won the beauty contest and she became the queen of Persia. Sounds like a fairy tale, right? Her prince comes and now she's the queen. And if it was a fairy tale, it would end with these words, and they lived happily ever after. But this isn't a fairy tale. This is a Bible story, which means it's true. It actually happened because a villain enters the story, more sinister than any villain you've seen in any child story, with a plan to literally exterminate the Jewish people. And meanwhile, Hadassah, also known as Queen Esther, was oblivious to what was going on. The king signed a decree that every Jew would be put to death. But Esther was living in the lap of luxury. You know, she was being pampered there in the palace, and she knew nothing of the plight of her fellow

Jews. So one day your uncle Mordecai shows up outside the walls of the city. And he's calling out for Esther. Someone says, I think this guy is related to you. She goes, oh, send him some new clothes. And he didn't want new clothes. He wanted her attention. And I love what he said to his niece. He says to her, if you keep quiet at a time like this, deliverance and relief for the Jews will arise from some other place, but you and your relatives will die. Then Mordecai makes this very well-known statement, but who knows? Perhaps you were made queen for such a time as this. In other words, he's saying, Esther, this is your wake-up call. This is why you are where you are. You're not there by coincidence. You're there by providence to save your people. And if you don't do it, God will find someone else. So did it ever occur to you that you are where you are because God wants you there? See, the problem is when we become Christians, we want to remove ourselves from bad influences, stay away from ungodly people who might tempt us to do ungodly things. And that's good, but we have to be careful that we don't lose contact with non-believers. We can sort of retreat in what we might describe as a Christian bubble. You know, we listen to Christian radio, we buy our car from a Christian car dealer, we watch Christian movies, and we boycotted so many stores, there's none left to go to anymore. We're sort of isolated all by ourselves. But listen, Jesus said, go into all the world and preach the gospel. So I have to go. I have to leave my comfort zone, my safety zone even. Jesus did not say the whole world should go to church, but he did in effect say the church should go to the whole world. So you need to go to where people are, to that person in the restaurant that's serving you. Tell them that God loves them. Make sure you leave a tip. Don't be a cheapskate. Nothing worse than sharing your faith with a waitress or a server and then not leaving them a very generous tip. But what about that person? You're pumping gas or on the other side, putting gas in their car. There just might come a moment for you to start a little conversation. Start by praying and ask the Lord to lead us because you are where you are for such a time is this. Now listen to this. God does not need you to accomplish his work. God can reach people without you, but he would rather reach people with you and through you. So seize the moment.

0: Pastor Greg Laurie, encouraging us to seize the moment, to take advantage of those opportunities God gives us to share the hope of Christ. Good encouragement today here on A New Beginning, and there's more to come from this message. Pastor Greg, let's do what you said and seize the moment and invite someone listening to accept the Lord's offer of salvation.
1: Okay.
0: They don't know for sure if they'll go to heaven when this life is over. What would you say to someone who wants to take care of that right now, today?
1: I would say that God is just a prayer away. You know, it doesn't take years to become a Christian. It doesn't take months. Frankly, it doesn't even take hours. It can happen so quickly. It just starts with you saying to God, I know I'm a sinner. I know that you love me. I know that you sent Jesus to die on the cross for my sin and pay for those sins and then to rise again from the dead, and I want him to come into my life. So here's my question to you. Have you done that yet? Because Jesus, who did die on that cross and rose again from the dead 3 days later, is alive and standing at the door of your life right now, and he's knocking. And he's saying, if you'll hear my voice and open the door, I will come in. Would you like your sin forgiven? Would you like to know that when you die, you will go to heaven? Do you want Christ to come into your life right now? If so, why don't you just stop whatever it is you're doing and pray this prayer with me? You could pray it out loud. You can pray it in the quietness of your own heart. But pray this prayer to God. Say, Lord Jesus, I know that I am a sinner, but I know that you are the Savior who died on the cross for my sin and rose again from the dead. I'm sorry for my sin, and I turn from it now, and I choose to follow you from this moment forward. I ask all of this in Jesus' name. Amen. Listen, if you just prayed that prayer, the Bible promises that God has heard your prayer and has answered that prayer. The Bible says that if we will confess our sin, he's faithful and just to forgive us our sin and cleanse us from all unrighteousness. So, God bless you. You've made the right decision, the decision to follow Jesus Christ.
0: Yeah, that's right. 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
6: Have you ever heard a voice like that? A blast from heaven.
0: George Whitefield played such an important part of the Great Awakening, the Great Awakening in the 18th century, as did the Wesley brothers and Jonathan Edwards. Mm-hmm. Pastor Greg, if the four of those men hadn't spread the gospel as they did, how would that have affected the birth of our country?
1: Yeah, well, it was all part of God's plan to bring these men to our shores to proclaim the gospel. They founded great universities that still exist today, sadly, that have strayed quite far from their spiritual roots. But they impacted the people of the colonies of what would eventually become the United States of America in a profound way. These people came to put their faith in Jesus Christ. And as a result, there was a morality. The morality came as a result of the spirituality, and specifically as a result of their conversion. And that became the soil that the seeds of liberty were planted in. which ultimately bloomed into what we call the United States of America. There's never been anything like this. No country has ever been formed the way the United States has been formed. And think of all the good America has been able to do around the world. So come discover the spiritual origin story, if you will, of the United States of America in a new film that has just come out called A Great Awakening. It tells the story of George Whitefield, the Wesley brothers, Jonathan Edwards. It tells the story of the unique and amazing friendship between Whitefield and someone you may have heard of named Benjamin Franklin. And Franklin published the sermons of Whitefield, and he helped to spread the gospel in his own way. And this is a story you're going to love, and you're going to watch this movie over and over again. So let us send you a DVD of A Great Awakening, and we'll send it to you for your gift of any size. Dave, tell them what that means.
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8: 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Today's reading from the Word.

Now we continue reading from John chapter 10, after Jesus has said, "I and the Father are one," the 31st verse. The Jews picked up stones again to stone him. Jesus answered them, "I showed you many good works from the Father. For which of them are you stoning me?" The Jews answered him, "For a good work we do not stone you, but for blasphemy, and because you, being a man, make yourself out to be God." Jesus answered them, "Has it not been written in your law, 'I said, you are gods'? If he called them gods, to whom the word of God came, and the scripture cannot be broken, do you say of him whom the Father sanctified and sent into the world, 'You are blaspheming because I said, I am the Son of God'? If I do not do the works of my Father, do not believe me. But if I do them, though you do not believe me, believe the works, so that you may know and understand that the Father is in me and I in the Father." Therefore they were seeking again to seize him, and he eluded their grasp. And he went away again beyond the Jordan to the place where John was first baptizing, and he was staying there. Many came to him and were saying, "While John performed no sign, yet everything John said about this man was true." Many believed in him there.

0: John chapter 11. Now a certain man was sick, Lazarus of Bethany, the village of Mary and her sister Martha. It was the Mary who anointed the Lord with ointment and wiped his feet with her hair, whose brother Lazarus was sick. So the sisters sent word to him, saying, Lord, behold, he whom you love is sick. But when Jesus heard this, he said, This sickness is not to end in death, but for the glory of God, so that the Son of God may be glorified by it. Now Jesus loved Martha and her sister and Lazarus. So when he heard that he was sick, he then stayed 2 days longer in the place where he was. Then after this, he said to the disciples, Let us go to Judea again. The disciples said to him, Rabbi, the Jews were just now seeking to stone you, and are you going there again? Jesus answered, Are there not 12 hours in the day? If anyone walks in the day, he does not stumble, because he sees the light of this world. But if anyone walks in the night, he stumbles, because the light is not in him. This he said, and after that he said to them, Our friend Lazarus has fallen asleep, but I go so that I may awaken him out of sleep. The disciples then said to him, Lord, if he has fallen asleep, he will recover. Now Jesus had spoken of his death, but they thought that he was speaking of literal sleep. So Jesus then said to them plainly, Lazarus is dead, and I'm glad for your sakes that I was not there, so that you may believe. But let us go to him. Therefore Thomas, who is called Didymus, said to his fellow disciples, Let us also go, so that we may die with him. This is The Word, reading from the Bible without comment. And I'm your scripture reader, Nicholas Hope. Today, as usual, I've been reading from the New American Standard Bible Update. 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

0: 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Come, friends, experience the Bible where it happened, and let the Holy Land change the way you read God's Word forever. As America celebrates its 250th anniversary, SWRC opened the radio vault to bring back a crucial discussion of the Bible's influence on America, featuring David Barton of Wall Builders and our host, Dr. Larry Spargimino. The Bible influenced America's establishment of the free enterprise system, elections, and many other facets of our system of government. Rediscover the Bible's importance to America's founding on today's Watchmen on the Wall.
1: Greetings to all of our listeners. Well, our guest is David Barton, and he's going to help us to think through this question and many other related ones. He has a DVD, a really excellent one, The Influence of the Bible on America. David, thank you so much for being our guest.
2: My pleasure. Thanks for having me.
1: David, I know the answer to the question. Of course, we're all familiar with it, but I want to ask you at the outset, where do our American ideals and our set of values really come from?
2: Well, according to about 350 years of American historians, according to 200 years of American presidents, according to over 300 court decisions, according to dozens of acts of Congress, they come from the Bible, from Christian values.
1: Well, your DVD makes that point so clearly. It's so wonderful, but I wanted you to start off from the outset, and I know there may be some listeners who are not aware of the issues that we're facing, and I know you've just exposed this thing and done so much research. You know, as a people in America, we have a choice. I believe it was William Penn who said, "He who will not be governed by God will be ruled by tyrants." And certainly as a people, I think we've rejected the government of God. It seems that we're sliding into the pit of tyranny. I'm very concerned for our country. And I did want to bring out, and I'm sure you feel this very passionately, that this is not an academic matter. This is a very, very serious issue.
2: It is. And the problem we have today is we've allowed the term Christian nation become radioactive. The president goes out and refutes 400 years of history and says, no, we're not a Christian nation anymore. And people say, oh, yeah, we're not, because they've been beat up so much by the secular left and postmodern deconstructionists who say, oh, Christian nation, that's a theocracy. You're trying to force your belief down on the people. That's not what a Christian nation is. A Christian nation is a nation who has been shaped and built and whose culture reflects the influences of the Bible and Christianity. One of the great things I love is I have a collection of great quotes in the last 2 to 3 years of Jewish leaders who are out front saying, hey, America is a Christian nation, and we love it. That's why we Jews have freedom here. Well, people don't recognize that as part of Christianity, but that is literally one of the things that makes us a Christian nation is we are not coercive. Christianity does not force itself down anybody's throat. Jesus gives you a choice, and if you choose wrong, you pay for it, but you still get a choice. God's been that way with Adam and Eve from the beginning. It's not coercive. It doesn't force. Other nations do. Christian nations don't. They give you free exercise of religion, and that's why we have so many religions in America. Now, as Christians, we believe the truth will win out. We present the truth, but you know what? If somebody rejects that, we don't force them to accept that. That's a Christian nation. We all like that. We just thought that a Christian nation was coercive and theocratic. We don't recognize that it was Christianity that brought the what we call the free market enterprise system to America. We initially started with a socialistic system, or a communitarian system, as the Pilgrims called it. They had that in Virginia as well. And then they discovered two Bible verses that revolutionized them and started the whole free enterprise system. We didn't know free enterprise came out of the Bible, but we sure liked that system. But we didn't realize that elections came out of the Bible. We thought that the Christian nation was theocratic. You had a monarch who told you what to know. From the very beginning, Exodus 18:21, it says, choose out from among you leaders of tens, fifties, hundreds, and thousands. Hey, we like choosing our leaders at local, county, state, and federal level. We just didn't know that was part of being a Christian nation. So as you go through this whole list of all these behavioral aspects that come into it, my goodness, isn't it great to be in a Christian nation? Now, of course, that doesn't mean that everybody here is a Christian or that you force them to be Christians or anything else, but it does mean that our culture has been shaped by the influences of Christianity in the Bible.
1: I came across an issue of Newsweek, actually, let's see, December the 17th, 1982, and it featured an article by Ken Woodward entitled, How the Bible Made America. And just to read one sentence, it's powerful, and I'm sure you're familiar with it. It says, quote, now historians are discovering that the Bible, perhaps even more than the Constitution, is our founding document, close quotes. And that's not in something that David Barton wrote or Larry Spargimino, but in Newsweek for 1982. It's amazing.
2: Yeah, of course, if Woodward were to say that today, he'd be beat up by the secular left for being a theocrat, and he'd be trying to cram religion down everybody's throat. Doesn't he understand separation church and state? It is amazing simply to repeat today what historians or even media writers have said 20 years ago makes you just an enemy of the state. It is amazing how much the visceral type of rhetoric has changed over being able to talk about something that is a historical fact.
1: It seems like there's such a drive. I just have a real ministry with young people, with teenagers, high school students, college students, and so forth. But they are so bamboozled. You know, when it comes to creationism and evolution, they're bamboozled there. When it comes to our godly heritage, they're bamboozled there. And there's just a flood of untruth. It's just simply not true. And it's being paraded around by so-called academic scholars and people who have their PhDs. And this is one of the sad things, I think, and one of the reasons why I just love the work that you're doing. And I know you've been a great blessing to so many.
2: Well, it's one of the things that I think there's a couple of factors going on right now. One is we've lost our knowledge of who we are as a people. I speak at a lot of universities and law schools. I recently was at Duke University Law School and put up a picture of the signers of the Declaration of Independence. And I said, okay, here's the 56 guys who signed the National Birth Certificate. You guys, you're in graduate school. You're smart. That's why you're here. Tell me who you recognize up there. You got 56 guys. Well, they found they could identify two of the 56. And the two they could identify were Thomas Jefferson and Ben Franklin. And I said, now, isn't that interesting? You've been trained to recognize the two least religious founding fathers, and you probably believe that everybody up there was just like Jefferson and Franklin. Well, as it turns out of the 56 signers of the Declaration, not only were the overwhelming majority Christians, but you have 29 of the 56 that were ministry trained, had seminary degrees. Well, of course, that shocks them all. So what happens is, in history today, we have learned to take the exception and make it into the rule. I was at a black university recently, Southern University Law School, and I put up that same pictures of the signers of the Declaration. I said, now, we've all heard that these guys are all a bunch of racists and bigots, so I want you to point out to me who up there are the 56 owned slaves. Well, they pointed Thomas Jefferson. I said, well, who else? That's only one out of 56. They couldn't find another one that owned slaves. So what's happened is we don't have a clue that 70% of the founding fathers were abolitionists and started the first abolition society and freed slaves. And so we've been successfully taught the exception of our history to make it into the rule. And similarly, with our own beliefs as Christians, we no longer can do the 1 Peter 3:15 thing where it says, give a reason for the hope that's in you. We can give an answer. Yeah, I've got hope. Why? Well, I'm not real sure. And I love pointing out to parents how poorly they've equipped their own kids.
1: Parents, you know, need to be actively involved. When they're sending their little Mary Lou's to a Christian school, they're paying good tuition, they need to know what Professor and Dr. So-and-so is saying and whether or not it's true.
2: Well, you know, Jesus gave us a very wise statement in Luke 6:40. He said that every student, when he's fully trained, will be like his teacher. Now, you consider the teachers at even our Christian schools, where did they get their degrees? Most of them get their degrees at secular universities from very secular people. And so just because they happen to be Christian, and by the way, I've gotten away from even using the term Christian anymore. I, I don't know that I even like that term, and I don't mean that in a bad sense, but I prefer to use the term biblical. There's just a ton of Christians that aren't biblical in any way, shape, fashion, or form, and I have a tough time calling them actually Christians, despite what they call themselves. I think if you're a Christian, you got to be biblical, and I think that that's part of the problem we have with academia is we've allowed ourselves to be trained, and we get our PhDs from guys that are really secular, and they corrupt our faith, and we went in not really knowing what we believe, but since he had so many PhDs, he's really smart. He's got to know what he believes, and we're passing that on. And right now, statistics show, depending on which study you look at, that our Christian kids raised in Christian homes and Christian churches, between 71 and 88% of them will renounce their faith in 4 years of college. They're getting picked off big time, and we're just kind of perpetuating that problem by the way we do our education and the way we don't prepare our own kids and the lack of knowledge they have. I mean, they get in these settings, and they get eaten up and chewed out, and that's why they're rejecting the things that caused them embarrassment at college, and that was their faith and their lack of knowledge of history. They just get eaten up for it, and they're embarrassed over it, and so they figure out that, man, that must have been really bad what my parents taught me. I'm going a different direction.
1: Well, friends, we are visiting with David Barton. He has a really great DVD, The Influence of the Bible on America, something that every family needs to have in their library. It sets the record straight on America's forgotten history and America's forgotten heroes. You know, we're speaking about young people, David. There is a battle raging, and I'm sure you're aware of it, regarding the teaching of abstinence in the public schools. The ACLU and other groups that are in their camp are opposed to abstinence education because sexual abstinence has a religious foundation, and therefore to teach abstinence would violate the so-called separation of church and state. So it's kind of like we can't give instruction about suicide in the public schools and warn students against taking their own lives because such teaching has a, quote, religious foundation and, quote, violates the separation of church and state. My, we are on the edge or maybe in the center of lunacy.
2: We are, and it's interesting that with abstinence teaching, we've gone through this period in the courts where they say, oh, it's a religious doctrine, you can't do that. The founders are so wise, and they were able to distinguish between Christianity as a theology and Christianity as a behavioral lifestyle. For example, when you look at the Ten Commandments, the reason we have so much difficulty displaying Ten Commandments today is the courts say, well, that's theology. Well, no, not really. Don't steal and don't kill. Don't purge yourself. That's behavior. That's not theology. Theology deals with the nature and truth of God and who God is. So what's happened is we have Good Samaritan laws. Oh, that's theology because Jesus gave that. Yeah, Jesus gave us the golden rule. He gave us the Good Samaritan. He gave us the Beatitudes. That's not theology. That's behavior. So today's people have, especially the courts and secular folks, if it's religious, it's got to be doctrinal. And that's just not accurate in any way, shape, fashion, or form. And so you take abstinence. This is something that the courts have said, well, you know, that comes from religious teachings. Well, that's right, but it's not doctrinal. It's not theological. And what we have is we have over 30 independent studies out there showing that abstinence, when it's taught, has a definite, significant impact. About 2 years ago, another study came out. It was apples and oranges, and the national media said, ah, this study proves abstinence doesn't work. Well, you got about 30 that do and one that says it doesn't. It's not even comparing the same facts. But now Congress has gone in and said, you know, on the basis of the study, we're repealing all money for absence education. The president's announced that he's striking all money for absence education. The $15 billion that we send to Africa on AIDS, a lot of that had been emphasized, what we call the ABC plan, that you teach absence, you teach be faithful in marriage. That's now gone away. The State Department has said, oh, no, we're not going to teach absence related to AIDS education anymore. So all this has changed on the basis of one study that's been disproved by 30 other studies, but it has to do with the worldview that's being advanced out there. And so, again, if we don't know that, if we don't say, wait a minute, who cares whether it's theological or not, it works. You know, this is stuff that saves billions of dollars. We have one out of every four kids right now in America with a permanent sexually transmitted disease, not just AIDS. There's a bunch of other permanent ones out there now. Hey, abstinence works, and yet on the other side we're saying, oh, no, we want to promote sexual activity. We don't want to say abstinence until marriage. That would be really bad. That's religious. Well, that's what works, and that's what benefits the nation. That's what saves our pocketbooks, not to mention our joy and happiness.
1: Amen. And there was a Supreme Court decision, if I remember, it was Stone versus Graham, where the Supreme Court, I think they ruled that posting the Ten Commandments was unconstitutional because somehow it would induce the school children to read, meditate upon, venerate, and even obey the Ten Commandments. You were speaking about behavior, and therefore it's not permissible as a state objective.
2: Yeah, isn't that terrible if we were to teach our kids don't steal and don't kill? I mean, we can't do that. That's unconstitutional.
1: It just mystifies me how far we have come. And I guess maybe it's 20 or 30 years of this left-wing public school education, public school and secular colleges and universities that have just so brainwashed our young people that we're just eating this up hook, line, and sinker. We've lost all reason and all understanding. Is very mystifying to me and very unfortunate.
2: Well, we also have abdicated a lot. It is the scripture that tells us to bring up our children in the nurture and admonition of the Lord. Parents should do that. The state's not. The church is not. God says, parents, you're responsible for the education of your kids. Now, in loco parentis, we may delegate that to a school or we may delegate that to a church or something else, but it's still parents that are accountable. And somehow we've just decided, schools are all great. I'll just send my kid off to those schools. And the parents have taken zero time to read the textbooks, to investigate the policies, to see what's out there. They don't have a clue. For example, most parents don't. We just had a guy up in Massachusetts spend some days in jail because he objected to his kindergarten student being taught homosexuality in kindergarten. So he spends days in jail for objecting. We had the Ninth Circuit out that just ruled over 9 states, 59 million Americans, that say, no, second grade kids, it is age appropriate for them to have a sexual survey, talking about the various sexual habits they have in second grade. And parents objected, and the court said, you can't object it. This is completely fine. Well, parents keep sending their kids off to schools not having a clue what policies are, what the courts are saying have to be done, what's in the textbooks. There's a textbook I can point to right now that teaches kids. It says the best form of government proven on the face of the earth is communism. Now, why would we have that textbook in our schools right now? But we do, and parents just send their kids off. So really, it's kind of mystifying why parents don't care more about their kids to find out what they're being taught, because God will hold them accountable. They can say, well, I didn't know this had been taught in school. And God's going to say, and what kept you from finding out? I mean, we are accountable. We will answer to God for the education our kids get, because God entrusted that to us.
1: You deal with the Danbury Baptist and Thomas Jefferson's comments about the wall of separation. And, of course, Baptist history shows us that Baptists were especially concerned about religious liberty. And so Jefferson was not seeking to make America a secular nation, but to assure the Danbury Baptists that the U.S. government would not interfere in the free exercise of religion. So that's been turned around and stood on its head, hasn't it?
2: It really has. And, Jefferson said it as plainly as he could say it. He said separation of church and state, and he explains in that letter that that's what keeps government from stopping a religious activity. Well, what Jefferson did was attach the separation metaphor to the free exercise clause. In other words, because of separation, the government won't stop a public religious activity. For 150 years, that's exactly the way the courts dealt with it. And then in 1947, the Supreme Court says, we think Jefferson kind of screwed it up there. He really should have applied the separation metaphor to the Establishment Clause, not the Free Exercise Clause, so we're going to get it right from here on. So now they take Jefferson's letter and attach it to the part of the Constitution that he did not attach it to and get an opposite result, and everybody thinks Jefferson's the one who wanted that, and it's not. I mean, Jefferson specifically is the guy who helped start church inside the U.S. Capitol every Sunday, and he went to church there, by the way. He funded missionaries with federal funds to go preach the gospel to the Indians. Jefferson signed his presidential documents in the year of our Lord Christ. He did all that because the government's not supposed to stop religious activities.
1: Well, David, we're just about out of time, and I wanted to follow through a little bit about the Pilgrims and socialism and how they abandoned that because they were looking at 1 Timothy 5:8 and so forth. And friends, this is really exciting. We encourage you to tune in for our next broadcast.
0: 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Coming up next, Josh Davis takes us on a fascinating journey through American history with Portraits of Praying Presidents. Discover how some of our nation's leaders turn to God in moments of challenge, crisis, and decision, and what their examples can teach us today. Here's Josh Davis.
3: Greetings, friends. I'd like to provide a couple portraits of praying patriots, two of our founding fathers that displayed a trust, a dependency on God in prayer, and were vital in various calls to prayer and the promotion of the Christian faith in the newly formed nation, and even during the founding of this very nation. One of the founding fathers I want to describe is John Hancock, best known for his large signature on the Declaration of Independence. Has anybody ever asked you, hey, give me your John Hancock? Well, that's where it comes from, right? That's what he's known for, that large signature on the Declaration of Independence. Well, John Hancock was much more than a signature. He was one of the most influential leaders during the American Revolution. Did you know that his popularity as a patriot often rivaled that of George Washington and Benjamin Franklin during the 1760s and 70s? He was a wealthy merchant and was a man of means, willing to help those in need. His generosity elevated his fame among his fellow colonists. Hancock spent much of his personal time and fortune funding the Patriot cause, supplying American troops with crucial resources. Based on today's valuations, Hancock spent tens of millions of dollars on the American Revolution. By the end of the war, most of his fortune was spent. It was gone. But John Hancock realized his fame and fortune were not enough to purchase freedom. He relied on faith in Almighty God. You see, Hancock was a devout, lifelong member of the Brattle Street Congregationalist Church in Boston, and he depended on his faith in the Lord. And although other founding fathers are better known for their deep Christian faith, John Hancock's continual reliance on prayer reveals his priorities. The father-son duo of David and Tim Barton, and you've just heard from David Barton with Pastor Larry Spargimino, they lead Wall Builders, this organization dedicated to teaching America's forgotten history and heroes, emphasizing the moral, Christian, and constitutional foundation on which our nation was built. And they maintain a large collection of original manuscripts from America's founding fathers, including several writings from John Hancock. Included in their collection of some of the original documents are several prayer proclamations made by John Hancock while he served as the governor of Massachusetts. Now, he served as the governor from 1780 to 85, and then again a second term from 1787 to 93. So he urged his state to pray on October 28, 1784, quote, that all nations may bow to the scepter of our Lord and Savior Jesus Christ, and that the whole earth may be filled with his glory, end quote. Then again, October 29th, 1788, 4 years later, he said, quote, that the spiritual kingdom of our Lord and Savior Jesus Christ may be continually increasing until the whole earth shall be filled with his glory, end quote. About a year later, March 16th, 1789, he wrote, quote, to confess their sins and to implore forgiveness of God through the merits of the Savior of the world, end quote. He urged his state to pray September 16th, 1790, to be specific. Pray, quote, to cause the benign religion of our Lord and Savior Jesus Christ to be known, understood, and practiced among all the inhabitants of the earth, end quote. Now, there's many other similar quotes by John Hancock in his proclamations for days of prayer, days of praise, days of thanksgiving, instrumental in promoting the day of prayer before the Revolutionary War in 1775. John Hancock promoted statewide days of prayer throughout his tenure as Massachusetts governor. Another praying patriot that I want to highlight today is a man called John Jay. He's an oft-neglected founding father. Born in New York in December 1745, John Jay became the second youngest delegate to the Continental Congress. In 1778, he became the president of that body at the young age of 33. You see, far from being a ragtag collection of lawless rebels, many of America's founding fathers understood their dependency on the providence of Almighty God. Their faith formed the ideas upon which this nation is built. Their efforts to engage the nation in prayer led to its birth and formation. May this land recapture its understanding that it needs God's smile to survive. God doesn't need America, but America certainly needs God.
0: What role did the Bible play in shaping America? From the Declaration of Independence to the principles that guided our nation's founders, the influence of Scripture can be seen throughout our history. 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
9: With SRN News, I'm Keith Peters in Washington. The British military said a tanker came under attack early Tuesday in the Strait of Hormuz off Oman, the latest assault to target shipping in the strategic waterway. The United Kingdom Maritime Trade Operations Center said the ship reported over the radio it had been hit by an unknown projectile. Two other ships were attacked in the strait over the last day, with Iran's paramilitary Revolutionary Guard claiming those assaults. Tropical storm Bertha has formed along the Gulf Coast. Bertha is the second named storm of the Atlantic hurricane season. The slow-moving storm emerged Monday evening and is centered about 110 miles south of Panama City, Florida. On Wall Street, the Dow down by 307 points, the NASDAQ dropped 12, the S&P lower by 14. This is SRN News.
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12: We're not talking about UFOs, we're talking about UIPs. Those unidentified inner promptings, those hunches, uneasy moments that say, don't go there, or there's danger lurking, or there's harm.
13: Life has a way of bringing us to the edge. Seasons of impossible decisions, crushing disappointment, or dangers we can't see coming. In these moments, how does God break through? Well, not always in the way we'd expect. Today on Insight for Living, Chuck Swindoll shows us how God has guided his people through some of their darkest hours. Not with thunder, not with spectacle, but with something far more intimate. If you've ever wondered whether God hears your cries of desperation, today's message will provide ample assurance that he truly does.
12: Lord, when we look at the options around us, we realize that they are few as we seek to find a place of peace, a reason for life and the events of life. Remind us again, our Father, that there is a place to flee. There is a refuge and there is a hope, and it is found in you. And you have never changed. You are the same yesterday, today, and forever. We pause to thank you for the warmth of your love that is constant, for your plan that unfolds in all of its mystery, for your word that lives and abides forever, even though the grass withers and the flower fades, the word of our God shall live forever. We stand on it, we trust in it, and we seek to know truth from it to stabilize us in this decadent era in which we live. Be honored, our Father, at this place of worship today, in the working of this church, in the life of the people of this church. Not simply here, Lord, but as we move our lives from this building into the dailiness of life, go before us and work through us and work within us. Give others a reason to go on through our witness. Free our lips and our lives to speak openly of you in this time in which so many are searching, longing to find a reason to continue. We pause in this quiet moment to thank you for taking care of us, for watching over those who fight for the cause of right and freedom. We pray that you would protect them and bring them safely back. In our nation's transitional time, watch over us. Guide clearly, Lord, through wise counsel for those in high places. May your truth speak through their lips into minds and hearts that will lead and make decisions. Now, our Father, we give you our gifts, and we give them gratefully and hilariously, and we give them generously, as we invest in that which is eternal for the glory of Christ, in whose name we worship and we pray. And everyone said, Amen.
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12: Something occurs in the unseen realm, down deep in our spirit, that changes us. And we feel this is right. And we go there. Or we are assured this is wrong, and we don't. Amazingly, we look back on those times and feel so grateful that at the time of decision, that right decision was made. Why is it we don't realize that was the Spirit's working in an inner prompting, in a realization of revelation or illumination as we see truth like we've not seen it before, and the mystery leaves and clarity replaces it? The first thing I described we could call intuition. We just felt like we should do that or we should not do that. This which I've just described we call insight. We get an insight into some truth that we had been wrestling with over a period of time. Can't tell you the times both of those experiences have happened to me. I want to talk about this today, and in doing so, I have to tell you I have never heard it addressed publicly. I've never heard anyone talk about UIPs, those unidentified inner promptings. Now, why is it we never give the Spirit of God credit for such things? When Adam was originally created, he was created to have that sense of community and connection and communication with the one who made him. That broke down, wasn't destroyed, it was damaged. I realize as I address this, I'm in a realm that's, first of all, outside my expertise. For some of you, you would think it's in the realm of the paranormal. It could be called that. It certainly is in the extrasensory realm, but you cannot deny it. Occasionally, we have a premonition. Sometimes the premonition is wrong. Other occasions, we were right. We have an uneasy feeling about going into partnership with an individual in business, let's say. It's an inner prompting that comes from this fearful and wonderful system of guidance. Romans 8:16 says that God's Spirit testifies to my spirit, our spirit, that we are the children of God. Somehow, there is a connection in that inner prompting that assures me I belong to the Lord. Now, some of you still have a little bewildered look. I understand. This is not an easy thing to talk about. But I think it's an important thing to address. I believe that as a result of not linking these promptings to the work of the Spirit, we devalue His presence at work within us. We have God the Father who has planned our salvation. We have God the Son who has implemented our salvation by dying in our place on a cross, giving His blood to cleanse us from sin. And then we're left with the Holy Spirit for what? To link up with the Godhead. To live our lives before our God in an intimate manner. It's the image of God in me, in you, that makes that happen. Now, I know there's a risk. I'm going to make a disclaimer here so that no one goes off on the tangent in this area and lives by hunches or intuition or whatever. I realized when I opened the door to this that some of you are given to this kind of thing more than others. Others of you are so skeptical you're going to walk out before I'm through. But there are some of you who are saying, finally, somebody agrees with me. All of the hunches I have are from God. Stop. I'm not saying that. I'm saying there are times the only way He can communicate to us, whether it is through conviction or assurance or direction or reassurance or encouragement is through the unidentified inner promptings. That's all I'm saying. And I'm asking us to stop calling them intuition and coincidence.

person in 1 Kings 19 is a courageous, valiant prophet, Hebrew prophet named Elijah. A little background. He has stood toe-to-toe against the king named Ahab, Ahab's wife, Jezebel. He has dared Ahab to stand against the living God. Ahab, with the influence of Jezebel, has done that. It came to a final climax on Mount Carmel, where there was a battle. An altar was built, and Elijah said to the people, the false prophets of Baal, "You call on your God, and if he comes down and consumes the altar, we'll say that he is God. If he doesn't and mine does, then mine is God." It was one of those standoffs. And as you would expect, they were wrong. Elijah was right. And all 450 prophets of Baal are wiped off the scene. And this incenses Jezebel. That's what we read about in verse 1 of chapter 19. Now, Ahab told Jezebel all that Elijah had done and how he had killed the prophets with the sword. Then Jezebel sent a messenger to Elijah saying, "So may the gods do to me and even more if I do not make your life as the life of one of them by tomorrow about this time." Only the Bible could say it like that. We would say, "Your history. Curtains. I'm wiping you off the earth in 24 hours. You'll be in the past tense." Believe me, Elijah understood what she was saying in her threat. And in a moment of weakness, perhaps exhausted from the standoff at Carmel, perhaps weary himself from the drought that has swept across the land, and it is wearisome to fight against false prophets and demonic forces, Elijah caves in and he runs for his life. Verse 3 tells us why he did it. He was afraid, rose and ran for his life, came to Beersheba, which belongs to Judah, left his servant there. He goes another day's journey into the wilderness and came and sat down under a juniper tree. Watch closely. And he requested for himself that he might die. I can't speak for any of you, but I have the feeling that some of you know what that feeling is like. You have been so low, you thought death is better than living. The thought of suicide never entered Elijah's mind, being a prophet of God, but he certainly is asking for God's aid. "You gave me life, now I ask that you take it. It isn't worth it." Every leader knows such discouragement. He says, "It is enough now, O Lord, take my life, for I am not better than my fathers." He lay down and slept under a juniper tree. An angel touched him and said, "Arise and eat." He looked and behold, there was at his head a bread cake baked on hot stones and a jar of water. And that's a nice catering service. When you're at the end of your rope, he looks over and he's got a warm meal prepared for him. So he ate and drank and lay down again. But that didn't break his depression. A similar event happens in verse 7. He arose and ate and drank and went in the strength of that food 40 days and 40 nights. Verse 9, then he came there to a cave and lodged there. So he's no longer under a tree, he's in a cave. Behold, the word of the Lord came to him and said, what are you doing here, Elijah? Why are you here? He said, I've been very zealous for the Lord, the God of the hosts, for the sons of Israel have forsaken your covenant, torn down your altars, and killed your prophets with the sword. I alone am left. They seek my life to take it away. Now watch closely. You're going to see one of those inner promptings. He said, go forth and stand on the mountain before the Lord. And behold, the Lord was passing by. And a great and strong wind was rending the mountains and breaking in pieces the rocks before the Lord. But the Lord was not in the wind. And after the wind, an earthquake. But the Lord was not in the earthquake. And after the earthquake, a fire. But the Lord was not in the fire. And after the fire, a sound of a gentle blowing. Let's pause there because that's gotten a little press in over the years, and you may have heard of the still small voice. The 1611 King James Version renders this, a still small voice he heard.

0: In the New King James Version, it reads, a delicate whispering voice. The NIV renders this a gentle whisper. A little whispering. Moffat's translation handles it, the breath of a light whisper. There's a reliable old commentary named Kyle and Dalich. Dr. C.F. Kyle writes this. It was not in the tempest that Jehovah was. And after the tempest and earthquake, it was not in the earthquake that Jehovah was. And after the earthquake, fire. It was not in the fire Jehovah was. And after the fire, a still, gentle rustling. You know what I call it? A UIP. An unidentified inner prompting. God got through to his capacity, to his spirit. And he touched him as nothing in the sensory perception would have grasped. Earthquake, wind, fire, none of that moved him. But there was this gentle rustling. Kyle adds, it was in a soft, gentle rustling that God revealed himself to Elijah. The result is that Elijah wraps his mantle around him and walks toward God rather than from him, comes to the mouth of the cave, and is led ultimately to meet up with Elisha, and they together as partners make their way right on until Elijah is taken off the earth. With his mantle wrapped around him, he began to pursue further and further God's plan for his life. It broke what had paralyzed him. But the point I want to make is the turning point was this unidentified inner prompting, gentle, quiet. If there's anything that troubles me about our culture and our times, it is the noise of it all and the pace of it all. Because I think it works against the voice of God quietly speaking to reach us. There's an old hymn, we don't even have it in our hymnal, that says, speak, Lord, in the stillness while I wait on thee. Hush my heart to listen in expectancy. I warn you about being so busy you will miss his voice. Orrin Crane wrote it in these words, slow me down, Lord, ease the pounding of my heart by the quieting of my mind. Steady my hurried pace with a vision of the eternal reach of time. Give me amid the confusion of the day the calmness of the everlasting hills. Break the tensions of my nerves and muscles with the soothing music of the singing streams that live in my memory. Teach me the art of taking minute vacations, of slowing down to look at a flower, to chat with a friend, to pat a dog, to smile at a child, to read a few lines from a good book. Slow me down, Lord, and inspire me to send my roots deep into the soil of life's enduring values. Let me look upward to the towering oak and know that it grew great and strong because it grew slowly and well. Take time. Take time to listen. God's voice may be in the earthquake or the fire. There are messages there. You'll hear his voice in those quiet moments when it comes like a gentle rustling, a soft whispering, a reassuring word that life is worth living, it's worth going on. His inner promptings will come in the deep well of our spirit, where he simply says, yes, go there, or wait, or no, stay away from that. I'll not take your time, but I could, to tell you of moments in my life when I've thought it just isn't worth it, in light of all the stuff I feel stacking on top. And then in a quiet moment, it's remarkable how that all gets turned around and figured out. And I realize now It was the work of the Spirit bringing reassurance. Turn from 1 Kings 19 to Acts chapter 20. Here's another setting, another person, not a Hebrew prophet, but a Jewish apostle who's now born again. And his life has been changed. His name is Paul. He's meeting with a group of elders from Ephesus, and he's saying his final goodbye, and he's on his way to Jerusalem, but what he tells them troubles them. It's come from an inner prompting from the Spirit of God, one of those unidentified inner promptings. Acts 20, verse 22, Paul says, "And now behold, bound in spirit, I am on my way to Jerusalem, not knowing what will happen to me there." Look closely at the next verse. "Except that the Holy Spirit solemnly testifies to me in every city, saying that bonds and afflictions await me." I find that intriguing. What was that? It was a UIP. "I've been with the Lord, and I've met with him, and I've sought his guidance, and he's told me, you're to go to Jerusalem, Paul. But there's also been that inner sense, that spoken voice of the Spirit saying, but beware, there's trouble ahead." And sure enough, there was. It was there he was arrested more than once. It was from there he was sent to Rome, where ultimately he was imprisoned, had an audience before Nero, and finally beheaded. But all the troubles started in Jerusalem. The Spirit told him what happened. Saying, testifying to me in every city, saying that bonds and afflictions await me. But look at his response. "But I do not consider my life of any account as dear to myself." Remember his words, Philippians 1, 21, "For me to live is Christ and to die is gain. So that I may finish my course in the ministry which I received from the Lord Jesus to testify solemnly of the gospel of the grace of God." I think this kind of inner prompting explains the courage of the first century persecuted Christians and the 21st century persecuted Christians. I think this explains how the reformers could stand against the established church and the popular majority opinion of the time and stand alone, knowing that in standing alone, they would face, if you will, the same kind of persecution that their forefathers faced when they stood before the prelates of the kingdom. The Spirit of God gave them not only an awareness of danger, but also the confidence that they could bear up under it. That explains how some of the reformers could be burned at the stake, and while being burned, offer up their prayer to God that God would forgive those who were taking their lives. It had come from this inner prompting of the Spirit saying, "It is going to be dreadful for you, but I will give you the strength to endure." And the glorious reality is that God is not through giving that kind of strength in hard times. I've experienced them in my life, right here. At times, not knowing how I could go on. Most of you knew nothing of it. My wife knew all about it. My family knew most of it. But during those times, I had to rely on the presence and the assurance of the Spirit of God to stay at it. What I'm saying to you today is that sometimes these inner promptings are not relieving in the sense that they are taking away the pressure. They are just announcing to you ahead of time, by doing this, you know that trouble is ahead. But I will give you the courage and the conviction to stand fast. I don't know what the future holds for some of you, but you may have such a prompting in your experience and in your life. And if you do, my challenge to you today is to obey the guidance of the Spirit. Don't run from the trouble. Don't hold back, because if it is His will, He will give you the strength to endure.
1: 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I'm Bill Meyer. 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

0: Teacher, we want you to do for us whatever we ask, said James and John to Jesus. Now I can relate to that. I always want Jesus to do whatever I ask him to do. Their request, however, was rather presumptuous, to sit on the right and left of Jesus on his throne in heaven. But the Lord responded gently, You don't know what you are asking. And I'm sure there are times when I don't comprehend what I'm asking either. Most of us understand that God answers our prayers one of three ways. Yes, no, or wait a while. Sometimes we say, I received an answer to prayer today. Of course, we almost always mean that God said yes to our request. But no is an answer too. And thank God that as the good parent that he is, God loves me enough to sometimes say no. Of course, I admit I don't always know what is best. I sometimes ask for things that aren't best for my spiritual growth. But if I ask for something that is not for my good, I can be assured that God will not say yes when he should say no. Did you ever notice that God the Father answered Jesus' prayer with a no answer? On the night when Jesus was betrayed in the Garden of Gethsemane, three times he prayed, My Father, if it is possible, may this cup be taken from me. Because the Father said no to Jesus' request, you and I can have forgiveness for our sins and spend eternity with him instead of receiving the punishment we deserve. When you're praying for something specific, be encouraged. Today, God may say yes. Then again, he may say, wait a while. But if he says no, be assured that truly our Heavenly Father knows best.
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6: There's worse things than our kids thinking learning about God is fun. I mean, when Jesus sent Peter to go get the temple tax, go fishing and look in the fish's mouth, come on. He was having some fun with him, wasn't he?
5: It is a little weird.
6: I would think so. You know, he's messing with him a little bit, having
5: fun.
6: Love it. And Peter learned a lesson he never forgot. God can provide in ways we can't imagine.
7: That's Tim Shoemaker, and he's with us today on Focus on the Family, helping you to find creative ways to share your faith with your kids. Thanks for joining us. I'm John Fuller.
5: You know, John, all of us as parents, we want to equip our children to know the Lord, to live for the Lord, to give their lives to the Lord, right? And it starts with our consistency of our own walk with the Lord, and then how are we passing that on to our children. And it can become difficult. Where do we find those moments where a child goes, ah, that was awesome? Mm-hmm. And today's guest, we're going to talk about how to create devotionals that your kids will remember that make an impact because you've thought it through. And certainly our guest, Tim, has thought it through. And you can get a copy of this book, and it will help you to better do your devotional time. I'm excited about the discussion.
7: I am as well. And Tim Shoemaker is an author, speaker, and writing coach. And the book you're mentioning, Jim, is called The Very Best Hands-On Kind of Dangerous Family Devotion.
5: Gotta love the title.
7: Yeah, and this is volume two, so we're so glad to have Tim back in the studio with us.
5: Yeah, and Tim, welcome back. Good to have you.
6: Glad to be here. Thanks so much, Jim.
5: Hey, a lot of parents, like I said, they want to pass on their faith to their children, but they're not always sure what connects. Mm-hmm. I mean, I remember that. You know, I did the toothpaste one. I remember doing that little devotional, squeeze out the toothpaste, then have the boys try to put it back or your daughters, and it's impossible. And then you parlay that into, that's how our words are spoken. Mm-hmm. You can't put them back in the tube. Once they come out, they're out there. Yeah. And I think that was one that connected for the boys. But there is this challenge, especially age-appropriate challenge, where kids need to the tactile experience, like how do we put this together? And I guess it comes down to that question. How did you come up with the idea of using what you call dangerous devotions? Every child's going to go, I want to do those. Yeah. Dangerous devotions.
6: Well, as a father of three boys, and then even working volunteer with youth as the years went on with my wife, you know, to hold their attention, that was really a challenge. And so that was really what was driving it is what can you do to get their attention? And then you follow that with a little nugget of truth, and they just sort of etch together in their mind. And but yeah, they're involved in some activity. They wonder where you're going with it, and they're just having fun with it.
5: You know, part of the problem, Tim, I think in the parenting role, we don't get a manual to say this is the best way to parent. I would say there are some great curriculums that people should look at, but and Focus on the Family has plenty of material for you. But in that regard, the devotional time, it is, you know, the purist is going to think, I need it to be structured, heavily structured. We're going to do 3 minutes of an opening song, Jesus loves me, this I know. Mm. We're going to move then, and we kind of make it like a church service.
6: Yeah.
5: And that may not connect with the kids according to their age, you know, eight years old, 10 years old. Mm. Action is a good thing, and really doing something with their hands is also a good thing. Speak to the parent that might struggle with that. They're more structured, and they don't see the benefit of what they might perceive as play. Why during a devotion would you encourage the children to play? This is serious, Tim.
6: Yeah.
5: You speak to that parent's heart to say, no, loosen up a little bit, make it fun, and it will stick.
6: Yeah, yeah. You know, maybe even to take a page from Jesus' ministry, right? The greatest teacher ever. Mm. And yet God in all his wisdom, he gave us one recorded sermon, only one, even though he was speaking all the time. But he gave us lots of stories. He gave us lots of these visuals that Jesus did. And really, every time he healed somebody, that was an object lesson. He got people involved in an activity, in a sense, and they were able to see it. And so Jesus used this, get people involved. He was teaching them lessons before they knew they were being taught. Mm-hmm. And I think that was the power of it. Whereas today, once we sit them down, we try to, chances are they want to be bored or they're thinking about something else that they want to do next.
5: Yeah. What about the parents? And again, I'm just speaking on behalf of the parents I know, me being one of them, that, you know, we're assuming the kids are going to go to Sunday school. They're going to get all they need right there. And that's sufficient versus saying, no, they need sprinkling, kind of like your lawn. You need to water it often so that the green growth is there. Spiritually speaking, we as parents need to water spiritual truth into our children's hearts so that the effect, the impact is there. Yeah. What about that parent that leans just too much on the church?
6: Hmm. The church isn't there enough. The church will let their kids down. Their church won't be there in the middle of the night when they really need to talk. And so if you're establishing some spiritual conversations with your kids, it becomes easier to talk more about spiritual things as time goes on. And that Sunday school teacher may be there for a year or two in their life and then they're gone or whatever. And they do great work and that's wonderful. We love that. We just want more. They augment what we are doing because we're there all the time. Like you said, with the lawn.
5: The watering of the lawn. I like that. You share a story about a dad who started doing devotions with his sons that eventually turned into something much bigger.
6: Oh.
5: What was that story out of your book, and how did it impact people?
6: You know, I think that was one where there was a dad, I'd met him at a conference, and he picked up the books. He's starting to do devotions with his kids, and he had boys, and they were loving it. Well, he was telling other dads about it, and then that was right when COVID hit.
5: Uh-huh.
6: And COVID hit, and suddenly their church closed. But he was able to still do these devotions. Well, he's talking to other dads. That grew into a weekly group where they met outside in his lawn of 45 dads and kids, and they would take turns doing these devotions, and it was some sort of an activity. And then they would tie a nugget of truth in, and they said that was just super effective.
5: Now, that idea of dangerous devotions, what are you achieving there? And why do kids love this edgy stuff? Yeah. And then it sticks.
6: Yeah.
5: They'll remember that for a lifetime.
6: Yeah.
5: Compared to something that, let me just say, you know, could be boring.
6: Yeah.
5: And they won't remember it.
6: We were just driving last weekend back from a men's conference, and I can't tell you a ton about that drive. It was a nice drive. But we saw an accident happen, and they laying next to us. This moment of, whoa, you know, car went off into the ditch, onto the oncoming lanes, and he was able to swerve off without hitting anybody. That was like, oh my goodness, he hydroplaned.
5: You remembered that.
6: Oh yeah, oh yeah. And so this moment of that increased heartbeat, a little bit of adrenaline, whatever, when we incorporate even a little bit of that in our devotions where, okay, we're by a campfire here, we're gonna do something. And you know, that makes a difference. So I've got like this one here, like you can take something like Coffee Mate, a non-dairy creamer. And you throw that on a fire and you get a great big.
5: Oh, really?
6: Oh, yeah.
5: That stuff's flammable?
6: Yes.
5: Should we be drinking it?
6: I tell you what.
5: Well, I'm sorry. Yeah. I just never knew
3: just
5: that.
3: Toss the rest
6: don't,
3: into the
6: don't
3: fire.
6: Don't smoke.
5: You just changed my morning drink.
6: As long as you're not smoking.
5: It goes up in smoke.
6: Oh, yeah. Oh, yeah. Big flame. And so it's very exciting.
3: Thank you, by the way, for not demonstrating that here in the studio.
6: Right, right.
5: So let me ask you, how do you attach that to a biblical principle?
6: Well,
5: the fact that you know, coffee creamer goes up in smoke.
6: Okay, so you take a handful of it, right? And you throw them in the fire, you create this big thing. It is in your hand, Jim. It is in your power to create this great big burst or not, depending if you throw that on. Same thing, let's say when our kids are having conversations at home. It's in their power to make a big flame and make a big blow up.
5: Oh, wow.
6: Or not. It's in our hands to do that. Bible tells us a soft answer turns away wrath, right? A gentle word. And we want to encourage our kids. And sometimes, instead of just saying, hey, talk nice.
5: Right.
6: Take them out to a campfire, get some Coffee Mate, and we do this little demonstration.
5: This is like our words.
6: Yeah. Yep. Yeah,
5: that is good. I love that.
6: Yeah, it's fun.
5: I'm sorry we're not camping anymore. I would have done it this weekend and thrown the whole bottle on.
6: Yeah. Oh, yeah. Yeah. Stand back.
5: You know, your brother-in-law and his wife recently saw the impact of these types of devotional lessons, which is great. What happened with that experience? What did they walk into?
6: So my brother-in-law, Jim, he's a pastor down in Florida, and he had done a devotional with the kids. It was with elementary kids years ago. And he had done this one demo that's a variation of it's in the book. And then his wife was going to be doing the youth group just a week or so ago. And so he said, hey, you know, we'll have you do this one. It's this cool chemical thing, and let's do this. And so she does it. Well, she just starts it. And one of the girls in the class says, oh, I know that one. And she says, oh, well, tell me what was the point. And the girl was able to give it, and when they looked back, it was like 10 years earlier that Jim had given that devotional when she was in elementary school, and now in high school, she still remembered it.
5: Oh, yeah, that's the point.
6: Yes.
5: I mean, that's actually the evidence of what we're talking about.
6: Yes, yes.
5: And let me also say, you know, not every parent is the same. We have a spectrum of personality, God's bouquet of flowers. So some parents are going to be more engineering-minded, then you have other colorful parents that are always excited about everything. Yeah. But within that, for the parents that may feel intimidated in doing some of this, you know, it could go wrong. Yeah. Tim, I mean, it could blow my hand off, that coffee powder.
6: Yeah.
5: I mean, you can rationalize not doing it for lots of reasons. Sure. How do you encourage that parent that's a little more hesitant to do something like this? It takes time. It takes effort. You got to think about it.
6: Yeah.
5: But what do you say to that more reserved parent who may not get it?
6: Well, with the book, we're going to walk them through it. We realize that some are going to feel like that. So we're going to walk them through it. We're going to encourage them to try it once ahead of time, and they're going to feel more confident. But when they get their kids' reactions, oh man, that's going to move them past a lot of hurdles because they're going to see how engaged they were and how good that went. And they're going to think about that later and say, wow.
3: That's a great point.
6: Yeah,
3: and
6: it's fun.
3: What a fascinating conversation today on Focus on the Family with Jim Daly. We've got Tim Shoemaker in the studio, and he's telling us just a little bit about the many different ideas, 52 activities contained in his book, The Very Best Hands-On, Kind of Dangerous Family Devotions, Volume 2. 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
5: Tim, I want to share a story. It's so funny. So we bought this experiment from Hobby Lobby, and we connected. It's where you connect these little test tubes with have a metal strip with a battery cable, a little like 9-volt battery thing that sets up. And overnight, you submerge these, and hydrogen gas builds in the upside-down test tube, and which is rocket fuel. So the next day, you light the rocket fuel, and kaboosh, you know, it's like this, you know, big flame. That's and it's great. So much fun. And so, but I left it on the counter the next night. And Jean and I went off to dinner. It was a Jewish-Christian dialogue dinner at the Broadmoor.
6: Oh, my goodness.
5: And the phone rings, and we can't get to it. So our youngest at that time, Troy, who was probably 7, leaves this message. Let me play it for you.
8: Hi, Mommy. Clinton actually was dumb enough to get the battery I put my tongue on in the mini junk cables and actually plug it in the DVD player, and it caused smoke. But don't worry, it did not start a fire. This is Troy, and by the way, Trent did it, okay? Okay, have I been specific enough? Okay, bye. Oh, besides, don't go easy on Trent.
5: I mean, is that a catastrophe or what?
6: That is so great.
5: But here's the lesson I learned. Put the experiments away
6: if
5: you're not going to be at home.
6: That's true. Hey, and you know what? If there's anything dangerous, seriously, if we had anything that was considered dangerous, you know, we tell the kids, hey, there's a little bit dangerous that we're working on.
5: Right.
6: And Dad will do it anytime you want. But don't be playing with this on your own. Yeah. Or
5: I love the younger brother there, though.
6: Yeah.
5: Don't go easy on Trent. So it's just so fun. Hey, you also tackle serious topics in your devotionals, like dating and gratitude and family conflict. Mm. Man, those can be kind of really hard for parents to plan a dangerous devotional around those topics.
6: Oh,
5: how can those topics become like fun devotionals?
6: Boy, the dating one just popped in my mind just as you said that. So one of the big things with kids is we're stressed and we only want them to date a Christian. And that could be a hard thing. Why can't I go out with someone? We're just going out for fun or whatever it would
5: right.
6: be. And so we run a little three-legged race. So we've got two of our kids and we tie, you know, their legs together, use a scarf, whatever, tie it together. And we have them run a little obstacle course and we time them. And it'll take them however many seconds it did. Now you run the same course, same two people again, time together. But one is facing forward and one is facing backwards. Time them again.
5: Oh, wow.
6: And that time's going to be a whole lot different, okay,
5: yeah.
6: a lot longer. And now we can transition to that truth. Hey, you know what? You can feel just as close to somebody, whether they're a Christian or not. Just like whether you're facing the same way or different
5: close.
6: Ways. You're just as close. But it can only be for a short period of time. It's going to impact you in that marathon race of life, of being married. Which way do you want to go through marriage, facing the same direction or a different direction? There's a great verse, I want to say it's Galatians 5, and it talks about the flesh desiring one thing in your life and the spirit desiring another. And when you put that together, you're going to have a real mismatch. And imagine if there was a race in life where there was a $1 million prize if they, you know, made it in a certain amount of time. And it was a three-legged race. Which way would they want to do that? I think they'd want to face together after that little exercise.
5: Yeah, exactly.
6: And the same thing goes with talking about marriage and the people that we would date. We have to make sure that they're facing the same direction or we're never going to get there to that great relationship we want.
5: You know, the thing that is amazing, and this is so true with good devotionals like these, you think you're just doing this to teach your children. And what ends up happening is you're writing the lesson with them, learning something about yourself.
6: Yes. There was a time our boys were young, and my wife and I had a business. You remember the one-hour photo labs and studios?
5: It's vaguely familiar.
6: Yeah. Right. And so we closed our business in 2004. There was just no need for it anymore.
5: Right.
6: We were losing our shirt. And so I took the boys on this little mystery ride. And so basically they were blindfolded and we made 3 stops. And the whole idea is they kept their blindfold on. We get to the first stop. Okay, boys, lift up your blindfold. Write down where you think we are. Don't tell your brothers. We're going to see how many you get right. And my objective as a dad, fool them. That's all I want to do is fool them. And sure enough, when we'd done these 3 stops, then we went to a little fast food place afterwards and said, okay, what did you have on your list? First place, second place, third place. And as soon as you see a place, they didn't know exactly where you were. And then, you know, were you scared? You know, did you feel like jumping out of the car? Did you feel like wrestling the wheel away from Dad, finding your way? No, no. Because Dad was at the wheel. Dad knew what he was doing. And it was an opportunity to say, you know what this is like life? There's going to be times you don't know where you're at, why you're there, and you don't know where you're going next. Just like you trusted Dad, we got to trust God because he knows all those things. Mm. He's at the wheel. You trust him. And boy, I tell you what, that was ministering to the kids, but that was just exactly what I needed at that time because I was in that spot. I had no idea what it was going to look like next.
5: Yeah, that's so good. Yeah. You know, I can imagine that kind of dangerous devotional, which we're talking about, especially 8, 9, 10-year-olds, but also 13, 14-year-olds.
6: Oh, my goodness, yeah.
5: They will 20, 30 years later remember that in that moment when something has happened that was exactly the object lesson all those years ago.
6: Yeah.
5: Man, I need to remember the Lord's in control here.
6: Exactly.
5: And that's the goal, right?
6: That's exactly right. It gets embedded in their heart.
5: Yeah.
6: It's not so much, we talked in the beginning about sitting down and having that deep conversation with our kids, and they're processing through their head there, you know, through their logic center, they're taking it in there. But when we have an activity, boy, that becomes a heart thing, and that truth just gets etched
5: in. I don't want to get away for the YouTube watchers again. We see dice and pretzels. What are they about?
6: Well, you know, there's sometimes you can run like, you remember like that minute to win it type games? They'd have all kinds of crazy games, and you have a minute and see how well you do. Well, you run some minute to win it games with your kids. So one is you can put like solo cups on your hands, and you have to stack dice up. And so you have to see how many dice you can stack up in so many seconds, right?
5: I don't think I'd get very far.
9: Can you show us how that works?
6: Yeah, right. You know what? I think they're close to you.
9: I think you can do this.
6: I could slide this right over. Yeah. And or another one is you take like a chopstick, right? And you hold it in your mouth, and you put a bunch of these pretzels, you know, circle pretzels or the twisty pretzels, in a bowl, and they've got to try to hook as many as you can, right, in that minute. And, of course, it's lots of fun. We can have fun with these games. But then we can transition to that spiritual truth that we'd probably be better at any of these if we had more practice, right? The first time through, we're terrible at it. And it's the same thing through with many of the spiritual things. You know, prayer, trusting God, shedding anxiety. These are not easy things to do if we never put them into practice. But as we practice them, we're going to get better and better. And that's part of the Christian life, is we don't just try to pull these things out when we need them. We're practicing these all the time.
5: You know, one of the great attributes, I believe, in the human experience is this idea of humor. You know, being able to laugh at oneself.
6: Yeah.
5: It's so critical because in it is humility. And, you know, when you're doing that, you're, I'm sure, hopefully healthy enough that you're going to laugh at yourself your inability to stack dice, with your inability to scoop up pretzels on a chopstick.
6: Right.
5: And, I mean, that really is the underlying lesson, I think, one of this idea that, you know, you aren't as good as you think you are.
6: That's right.
5: And that's a good thing.
6: I think it's
5: rooted in humility and experience that way. Tim, let's land here with this idea of parents who have left it to the church. You know, they're fairly formal, let's say. And what I mean by that is a little more stoic.
6: Yeah.
5: They're not excitement-type parents. You know, we're not looking for dangerous devotionals.
6: Yeah, yeah, yeah.
5: But the benefit of this, even for that parent to break out of their kind of cast and take themselves a little less seriously to do things like this, to have fun with their children, 0 to 18, or probably about 4 to 18. It gets a little more complicated for teenagers, but you can still do this. Speak to those parents. Say, turn over a new leaf. Give it a run.
6: Mm-hmm.
5: Help your children to better understand spiritual truths through these kind of experiments.
6: Sure.
5: Make your pitch to the parent that's never done this and has never thought about it.
6: Okay, so you know what? Maybe they're doing something on a daily basis. I'd say keep doing it.
5: Yeah.
6: Keep doing exactly what you're doing. But once a week, swap it out. Once a week, do something more active. Because sometimes our kids are tuning us out, their mind drifts, and we're not even aware of it because they're acting pretty good. But you can't check out of some sort of activity that you're having. And so once a week, do it. Because one way or another, we want to use different methods to impact their heart and to help them remember God's truth. So sometimes they can do it where they sit down and they have a very serious lesson, but swap it out sometimes and do some of these fun things. And in the long run, Proverbs talks about, right, you know, cast your bread in the water. You know, it's talking about different ways of doing things. Don't just put all your eggs in one basket. Try other methods, because one's going to stick.
5: Yeah, and Tim, here's the thing that I've learned. You don't make parenting complicated.
6: Right.
5: Because then you get discouraged and you stop doing the right things. But doing these kinds of things are simple things, fun things. Mm-hmm. They're not anti-biblical.
6: No.
5: I mean, this is like the full flavor of God's treat for us to live this life.
6: Yeah.
5: And we remember these things, and what a joy to be able to do this.
6: Right, right. There's worse things than our kids thinking learning about God is fun. I mean, when Jesus sent Peter to go get the temple tax, go fishing and look in the fish's mouth, come on, he was having some fun with him, wasn't he?
5: It is a little weird.
6: I would think so. You know, he's messing with him a little bit, having fun.
5: Love it.
6: And Peter learned a lesson he never forgot. God can provide in ways we can't imagine.
5: Yeah. Well, again, Tim, these are such practical, good ideas that a parent of children of all ages right there can do these things and have fun. I'm so grateful for your direction to help us, and for the great book, The Very Best Hands-On Kind of Dangerous Family Devotions. I mean, one, the title's fantastic, but thank you for being with us today and helping us in this way.
6: Well, I'm glad to be here.
5: Mm. And let me turn to you, our listener. I hope you know Focus on the Family is here for you. 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And I want to share this with you as well. We recently heard from a listener named Mary who wrote to us and told us this: I grew up in a dysfunctional family and realized I wanted to parent differently. 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Today, my two daughters are married and they've blessed me with 7 grandchildren who are following the Lord. 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

0: Hi, this is Chris. We're just about to have a time of wonder, adventure, and excitement. Would you like to join us? Then get ready, because you never know what'll happen when you have an adventure in Odyssey. What would you like?
1: I'd like ketchup and mustard with
2: water.
0: Would you like a wax?
3: No, thanks.
4: What's your name, sir?
5: Binky. Cool. Do I win something?
4: The Sheboygan Shuffle.
0: Sounds good.
2: Yeah, sounds good.

0: What are you doing, Mr. Allen?
1: Oh, just changing some things on the menu board up here. We're trying out a few new flavors. The ice cream supplier sent us some free samples.
0: Really? What flavors?
1: Let's see. Strawberry mocha dream, pistachio mocha crunch, and cappuccino mocha jamocha. I guess they had some mocha to get rid of.
0: Hi, Mr. Allen. Hi, Erica. Hey, Courtney. This is my cousin, Hannah. Hannah, this is Mr. Allen, and you've already met Erica.
1: Hello, Hannah. Nice to meet you.
0: Same here. Hannah's moving here in a couple of weeks. Her family's staying with us while they look for a house.
1: Well, that should be fun for both of you.
0: Yeah, we've got a lot to catch up on.
1: Mm. Where are you moving from, Hannah?
2: Pennsylvania, near Philadelphia.
1: Oh, really? Mm. How did you like it there?
2: It was a blast. When it comes to entertainment, I am used to having a few more choices than you have here.
1: I'm sure.
0: Well, there's a lot to do here, too. You'll see.
2: I know. That's what you keep telling me.
0: Come on, I'll show you.
2: All right, it was nice meeting you, Mr. Allen.
1: Nice meeting you, too. And I hope to see you around. Why, welcome to Odyssey.
2: Thanks. Bye.
0: Did you see that, Mr. Allen?
1: See what?
0: Courtney.
1: Well, sure I saw her.
0: Well, not her, the way she looked.
1: I don't follow you.
0: She got her hair cut, and she bought a new dress.
1: Yeah? And?
0: Well, I met Hannah the other day, and Courtney's just... Well, she's just different around her.
1: Hmm. I didn't notice.
0: Just watch.
3: And that was a new group called Ketchup and Mustard with their single, To Be For You. This is Crying Brian Dern, and it's Nausea Week on Odyssey 105. Now, if you hear me say any word this week that has to do with being sick to your stomach, be the fifth caller and you'll win a $100 gift certificate from Pete's Gas and Chow. You can buy about 50,000 strips of beef jerky with that. It's Odyssey 105, the only station that gives you nausea that lasts a week.
4: Dern?
3: Oh, Casey, I'm glad you're here. Are we really going to do this for a whole week? I was thinking...
4: Forget that, Dern. I've got something more important to talk to you about.
3: Yeah?
4: I just got the ratings. We're getting killed by Q94.
3: So what's new?
4: I mean, it's not like I don't understand why. They have better promotions than we do. While they're giving away trips to Hawaii and Tijuana, we're giving away gift certificates to Fraley's Laundromat.
3: Yeah.
4: We got to think of something better. We can't rely on prizes. It's got to be something else. Something that'll get people's attention. Anyway, I'm talking to Stallings about it.
3: Stallings? What is Stallings going to do about it?
4: I don't know. But whatever we do, he has to agree he owns the place. I'll just lay it all in front of him and figure out what we have to do.
3: So how serious are you talking here? You're going to fire everybody? You're just going to have me blow my foghorn more often?
4: We're doing something, Dern. 94 has beaten us 5 quarters in a row, and I'm tired of it. I'm ready to do anything, even something drastic.
5: Now on the Adventures in Odyssey Club, Connie has a proposal for Whit.
6: How can I help?
7: By hiring someone else.
6: I was actually thinking the new manager would. If she takes the job, what do you say?
7: Me? This seems like it would be a fun place to work.
8: I heard you were hiring, and I'm very interested.
9: I'm here to apply for the job.
5: Penny? New manager Connie has her first big decision to make on the Adventures in Odyssey Club. Don't miss it.
0: Okay, we're in my room. Now, what do you want to tell me?
10: Okay, my parents may have found a house today.
0: Oh.
10: It's so nice. I looked at it this afternoon. It's got a few more rooms than yours, and I think my bedroom's a little bigger than yours.
0: Oh, sounds great.
10: It's really different looking, too. So many of the houses around here look exactly the same, and we're moving pretty close to the school. I can walk home from volleyball practice if I need to.
0: Oh, that's right. I wanted to ask you. How did your team do this year?
10: Great. We went to the district finals.
0: Good for you.
10: And guess what?
0: What?
10: I won Most Valuable Player.
0: Really? Congratulations.
10: Thanks.
3: Okay, we still don't have a winner in the What Is He Saying contest. I'll play the clip again.
11: The Motor Man has a face in the circuit of eviction.
3: All right, let's go to the phones. You're on the air. What is he saying?
12: I think he said the Monkey Man has no place in the circle of confusion.
3: I'm sorry, that is incorrect. Another caller. What is he saying?
13: He's saying the meter maid has no peace in the cycle of conviction.
3: Sorry, no.
4: Dern,
3: Let's play a commercial, and then I'll take some more callers. What is it?
4: I'm going to make an announcement.
3: Now?
4: Right after this commercial.
3: What kind of announcement?
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3: Wonderful.
4: We gotta do something now. Put the CD in.
3: All right.
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3: What?
4: Yes, Brian. We all decided.
3: Who decided?
4: Didn't you get the memo?
3: Since when do I read memos, Casey?
4: Please, Brian, we're still on the air. Yes, Odyssey 105.
3: Polka.
4: Responded to you, the people,
3: we're
4: and
3: doing
4: giving you exactly
3: now?
4: What you've been waiting for for so long. A 24-hour polka station right here
3: I
4: in
3: don't
4: town.
3: Believe it.
4: To all the people of Odyssey, thanks for listening.
3: Polka!
15: Okay, it's good to see you all here today. Janet, why don't you pass around the Sunday school quarterlies while we meet our visitors and make announcements? Courtney, is this a friend of yours?
0: Yes, this is my cousin Hannah. She's moving here.
15: Really? Where are you from, Hannah?
0: Philadelphia.
15: Well, it's nice having you.
0: Thanks.
15: Okay, let's get an update on the youth camp fundraising projects. Courtney, how's it coming?
0: Everything's on schedule. We're having the bake sale at Wits End on Thursday. If anybody wants to do something but hasn't signed up yet, see me after class.
15: All right. Anything else?
16: May I suggest something?
15: Sure, Hannah, go ahead.
16: I know I'm new and all, but I think I may have an idea for fundraising.
15: What's that?
16: A car wash.
15: Hmm.
16: Yeah, my church did it last year. We earned a lot of money, probably more than you could earn with any bake sale.
15: Well, that's an interesting idea. Courtney, what do you think?
0: Well, I hadn't thought of it, but...
16: We could charge $1 a wash. Nobody'd pass that up.
15: Courtney, could you put it together?
0: But I have all these other things to do.
16: I could organize it.
0: Oh, no, you don't have to.
15: I think it's a nice idea, Courtney. Why don't we do that?
0: Well, I guess we could do that.
15: Okay, then. If anybody wants to do the car wash, then meet with Hannah after class.
16: Sounds good. Courtney?
0: Yeah, sounds good.
3: You know, I was thinking about it, and I wonder if maybe that song needs something. I don't know, maybe... words! And I think the accordion player could use a sedative! Okay, let's take another caller. We're playing the What Could Possibly Be More Annoying Than This Music game. Caller, go ahead. What could possibly be more annoying than this music?
17: Getting your teeth drilled?
3: Wrong go! Next caller.
18: How about the Zit Cream commercials?
3: Wrong again. Next caller.
19: If you really hate polka so much, you should turn to Q94. It got some great music, and you could win a big screen TV in their Mystery Artist Contest. Hello?
3: Oh, I think we have a winner. My friend, you are more annoying than this music.
19: Cool. Do I win something?
3: I'm just going to play another song. This one is called The Sheboygan Shuffle. Somebody knock me out. I'd like to be unconscious for a while. No, I can't do it. I can't do it. I can't do it. I can't play this stuff. And I won't. I won't do it, you hear me? I'll die before I play one more polka!

0: 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I want good music. I want to play songs with titles that don't include cities in Wisconsin. And I'm not leaving until I get it. Lock the doors. I've taken over the studio.
1: 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We always love hearing from you.
2: Okay, Erica, what do you want to make?
3: I can make little caramel bars.
2: Sounds good. How many?
3: Well, about 3 dozen.
2: All right, if you can have those here by 5:30 tomorrow, that'd be great. The bake sale officially starts at 6 o'clock.
3: No problem. Hey, guys.
2: Hi, Hannah. Hi.
4: You'll never believe this.
2: What?
4: I've got 8 people helping me with the car wash.
2: 8? Where'd you get 8?
4: I guess people thought it was a pretty good idea.
2: You don't even need 8.
4: This is so much fun. I gotta go. I'll see you later.
2: Right.
3: Bye, Hannah.
2: See ya. You know, come to think of it, we may need to make this bake sale a little bigger. How many caramel bars did you say you were baking?
3: 3 dozen.
2: Could you make it 5?
3: 5 dozen?
2: Yeah, and would you be able to make some more signs to hang up around town?
3: Courtney.
2: Everybody in Odyssey needs to hear about this bake sale.
3: I don't know if I'll have time.
2: Okay, I'll do it. And you better get those bars here a little earlier. Maybe we'll start at 5 instead of 6.
3: Courtney,
2: I better
3: look.
2: Get to the store. See ya.
3: I hope somebody likes caramel bars.
0: And that was, once again, my favorite song. Stay tuned and I'll play it again in a couple of minutes. This is Crying Brian Dern, making it up as I go along. I'm now in my 25th straight hour. It's been one day and, 30 cups of coffee since I took over the studio, and I'm feeling great. If anybody tries to come in here and get me, that includes you, Casey. I see you out there sneaking around. If you get any closer, I'm going to take this coffee here and pour it into about $50,000 worth of equipment. People, there's nothing scarier than Brian Dern when he gets his second wind. Let me play my song again. I'm giving away polka CDs. Lots and lots of polka CDs. Be the seventh caller right now and you get a copy of the best of the Schmidtke Trio. What a fabulous addition this will be to someone's music library. Call now. Yes. Congratulations, you're my seventh caller.
5: All right.
0: What's your name, sir?
5: Johann Schmingi.
0: Well, Johann, you have just won hours and hours of polka fun. This CD, and I don't think I'm exaggerating here, could be the polka standard by which all other polkas are measured. The Schmidtke Trio has always been a lighthouse in the midst of a sea of polka mediocrity. Well, for me, at least.
5: Me too. This is the most wonderful thing that's ever happened to me in my life.
0: Play it long, play it loud, Johann. And my deepest apologies to Johann Schmangi's neighbors. This is Crying Brian Dern, wired and ready for another 24 hours. Whoa.
2: Oh, hi, Mr. Allen.
6: Hi, Courtney. Looks like you've got quite a setup here.
2: Oh, thanks.
6: You know, I think I'd like to buy something.
2: Okay, what would you like?
6: I'd like a cookie.
2: Could you be more specific? We have 47 different kinds of cookies.
6: 47? Oh, boy. Maybe I should just pull up a chair.
2: Okay, and your change is $4.
7: Oh, keep it. You did a nice job on the car.
2: Well, thank you. Would you like a wax?
7: No, thanks.
2: Would you like us to vacuum out the inside?
7: No.
2: How about some air freshener? We have pine, lemon, strawberry.
7: No, thank you.
2: We could rotate your tires while you're here. Hey, Courtney.
3: Oh, hi, Anna. You wouldn't believe how well the bake sale went today. We made a lot of money.
2: Good. The car wash was great, too. Must have washed 50 cars. In fact, we did so well, we decided to get together tomorrow and do something else.
3: Like what?
2: We're going to go from house to house doing yard work for anybody that needs it.
3: Really? That sounds like a good idea. Well, see ya.
2: Hi, we're from Odyssey Community Church, and we're trying to raise money for the youth camp. We're wondering if you need any work done around your yard.
8: Well, actually, no.
2: Are you sure?
8: Quite.
2: How about some... Wait a minute. That's Courtney across the street. What is she doing?
3: So, do you see anything you like?
9: Well, these are awfully nice crafts, young lady. Did you really make these yourself?
3: I sure did, last night. They're $1 apiece.
9: I don't think I've ever seen wiener dogs made out of soda cans before.
3: Well, I'm glad you like them.
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0: Odyssey 105 is still under siege by Brian Dern, a disgruntled disc jockey for that station. He says he won't come out until the station promises to get rid of their 24-hour polka format. In community news, check out McAllister Park today and you'll see a group of energetic teens playing in a softball marathon. They're currently in their 32nd inning and they show no sign of stopping. Proceeds go toward sending the Odyssey Community Church youth group to camp this year.
1: Courtney, what have you been doing?
2: Need water. Throat.
1: Oh, let me get you some. You better sit down.
2: Yes. Sit down.
1: What were you doing?
2: Running.
1: Why? Was somebody chasing you?
2: Trying to get in shape.
1: Oh, well, it looks like you got a way to go. Here's your water. Courtney, you're spilling. Oh, never mind.
2: Thanks.
1: Oh, yeah, yeah. Why the sudden health kick?
2: I've got the 5-mile run next week.
1: 5-mile run?
2: I'm organizing it. It wouldn't look too good if I couldn't run it myself.
1: Another fundraiser?
2: Sure.
1: Well, why?
2: I'm raising money for youth camp.
1: Courtney, you could buy the youth camp with all the money you've raised. And you seem to be killing yourself in the process. Are you sure you're not overdoing it?
2: What do you mean?
1: Well, you've been running around like crazy for days, organizing, baking, making crafts.
2: Well, Mr. Allen, it's all for a good cause.
1: Oh, I see. Good cause. Mm. So it has nothing to do with Hannah.
2: Hannah?
1: I've been watching you, Courtney. Are you sure you're trying to raise money for camp? Or are you really just trying to top Hannah?
2: Well...
1: Courtney, tell me what's going on.

0: That was a song sung by a singer. This is Crying Brian Dern going into his 94th hour of being on the air. What do you want to do? Maybe I should play a song. There's one. I can't tell you what it is because my contact lenses have become a permanent part of my eyeballs and everything's kind of blurry. I can't seem to get this disc in the player. Oh, forget it. Maybe I should sing a little song. Yeah, I'll do a little song that my mother used to sing when... Wow. I never knew my thumb could do this. I know. Let's have a moment of silence for somebody. Are we at war or anything? Hey, give me some ideas, people. Yes, we have a caller. You have a caller. You're on the air.
1: Yes, my hamster's been kind of sick lately.
0: Perfect. What's your hamster's name?
1: Binky.
0: Great. Let's have about an hour of silence for Binky. Wake me up when you're done. Wait. I've got a show to do.
1: The show must go on.
2: So what's the deal, Casey? Why don't you get him out of there?
3: Are you kidding? The phones are ringing off the hook. The whole city wants to know how long he can go.
1: There we go.
3: We're probably getting killer ratings.
2: Well, kind of neat how that worked out then, huh?
3: What do you mean?
2: You know, Dern holding the station hostage.
3: What are you talking about? Dern's not holding us hostage.
2: Then what's he doing in there?
3: Oh, don't tell me you fell for this.
2: You mean this is a hoax?
3: Great way to jack up the ratings, huh?
2: All of it was a hoax?
3: All of it, from the polka stuff to Dern taking over the studio. Worked, too. Dern cooked this up. The man's a genius.
2: I guess so.
3: Dern, you're doing a great job.
0: I'm going home.
3: Oh, you can't leave now. The phones are lighting up like a Christmas tree.
0: I don't care. I have no control over my left eyelid anymore. Look at that.
3: Gross. Well, look, why don't you just have some coffee?
0: I'm going home. You know, it's illegal to keep me here for 90 hours straight. I'll take you to court.
3: All right. Just go back in for 10 minutes and we'll stage a police takeover. Then go home, get some rest, and be here early tomorrow morning.
0: Tomorrow morning? Are you crazy?
3: Well, we need to talk about what we're going to do next.
0: Next?
3: We've got the city wrapped around our finger. Now we got to keep them. We have to do something even bigger than this.
0: Bigger? What do you have in mind? You want to run me over with a tractor on the air? You want me to do an entire show while lying on a bed of nails?
3: Well, whatever it takes, Dern. You're the man with the big ideas.
0: Yeah, me and my big ideas.
4: It's been like this ever since we were kids. We were born 3 months apart. It seems like we were always being compared to each other.
5: Mm-hmm.
4: She walked first. I spoke in sentences first. Then we kind of took over from there.
5: Uh-huh.
4: We competed over who had the best dolls, then the best clothes. It never stopped. Mm-hmm. See, this fundraiser is just typical. I've raised a little over $500, but you know she'll raise more. Then I'll do something to beat that, and, oh, you know, it goes on and on.
5: Oh, that's a shame. It seems like you two would get along well otherwise.
4: What do you mean?
5: Well, I mean, my guess is you could be good friends if you gave it a chance.
4: Oh.
5: See, that's the thing about competing, always competing with other people. It puts a strain on relationships. You're so busy trying to outdo them that you lose sight of who they are and who you are.
4: You're right. Hannah and I always pretend to be better friends than we really are. To be honest, we've never been that close.
5: So what are you going to do about it?
4: Do about it?
5: Don't you think you should put a stop to this?
4: Well, I try, but somehow she always pulls me back in.
5: Oh. But if this is going to end, one of you has to make the first move. Don't you think you should be the one?
4: Yeah, but how?
5: I've got a suggestion.
4: What?
5: What would happen if you just let her win?
4: Let her win?
5: Well, ask yourself something. How bad would it be if you actually let Hannah beat you? What kind of pain would you suffer?
4: None, I guess.
5: Well, there you are, then. Put a stop to it by letting her win.
6: Hi, everyone.
5: Oh, hi, Hannah.
6: Oh, Courtney, you look tired.
4: I am.
6: Oh, come on, liven up.
4: I feel like I could run a marathon.
5: Really?
4: I feel great. What a day, huh?
5: Your fundraising was a success?
4: Completely. With all the stuff we did, we raised almost $450.
7: $450?
4: Yeah, isn't that incredible?
7: Sure is, but you know, we raised over... We raised quite a bit, too.
4: Great. Buy you an ice cream to celebrate.
7: You're on. Two ice cream cones, please, Mr. Allen.
5: Okay. That wasn't too painful, was it?
7: No. And make her cone a little taller.
5: I sure will, Courtney. Coming right up.
8: There's nothing wrong with wanting to be the best. What's wrong is when being the best becomes too important to us, and we sacrifice more important things to do it. You know, our relationships with God, our families, and our friends should always come first. Like it says in Jeremiah 9, 23 and 24, "Let not a wise man boast of his wisdom. Let not the mighty man boast of his might. Let not the rich man boast of his riches. But let him who boasts boast of this, that he understands and knows me, that I am the Lord." Well, that's all for now. If you ever want to write to us, just send your card or letter to Adventures in Odyssey, Colorado Springs, Colorado, 80995. 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Our production engineer was Bob Luttrell. And our executive producer was Chuck Bolte. And I'm Chris, hoping you'll join us again next time for more Adventures in Odyssey.
9: Welcome to Preparedness Thoughts with John Stephenson. John understands the importance of being prepared. Through rain, rocks, and snow, he has seen it all and survived. He has seen major disasters like Mount St. Helens and how vehicles were stopped in the street from the volcanic ash. Earthquakes, too, including the Loma Prieta earthquake, which felt like it wouldn't stop shaking. People were without electricity and could not hardly buy groceries or gasoline. The homeless lit bonfires in the streets. The Bay Bridge and other freeways were broken. God only knows what will be next.
10: 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We invite Jesus Christ through the Holy Spirit to guide us as we examine how our preparations can be used to preserve the life of ourselves, our family, and others. Now, about nuclear. What? A nuclear bomb just went off? Ha! Well, those are words we hope we never hear. But it is possible, intentionally or by accident. And by the way, in military simulated war games, the situational stress only increases and it never decreases in the participants who are dealing with that. The sooner or later, the stress is increased and the nuclear button is pushed. Now, military participants took longer to push that nuclear button than the civilian participants. But still, 95% of all participants did end up pushing that nuclear button. Now, what does that mean to us? Well, what I want you to remember is that a nuclear bomb is definitely survivable. That is, if you are not in the blast area. But to survive and to keep your health, you will want to have two main concerns, and both involve radiation. Probably the first is to protect your thyroid gland from the radioactive iodine, which is released in a nuclear blast or nuclear event. To protect your thyroid gland, you want to take potassium iodide pills, one a day for about 10 days. So get enough potassium iodide pills for you and the people around you. Also, after a nuclear blast, there is alpha radiation everywhere. It has a short half-life, but still, it is everywhere. It is just like dust. It's like a dust storm. And if it gets in your clothes, it kind of stays there. and that's too close to your skin, to your body. So you have to dispose of your clothes and shower. You shower in cold or lukewarm water, and that way your pores stay closed, and that radioactivity doesn't get close to your body inside of your skin in the pores. Now, because of the radioactive dust, you might want to shelter in place. If your house is intact, that's a good idea. And then you would want to tape up the doors and the windows and stay in there for a couple of weeks. Now, if your home is damaged, in that case, you might want to leave the area, but you will still want to protect yourself from that radioactive dust that you would travel through. So alpha radiation and beta radiation travel a shorter distance and have a shorter half-life. But gamma radiation, it goes through more material, and the further it goes, it penetrates. So you have to watch out for that gamma radiation, and it has a longer half-life. Now, there are reasonable people who do say you should have an underground shelter. That just might be the case. And if you do that, you'll want to have a 2.5 foot of dirt between you and the outside world. That will stop the gamma rays from going through into your body. This is a very simple examination of radiation or nuclear events, but hopefully a little bit will be helpful. Biological and chemical are similar, but you want to protect your skin and lungs even more, and beware of a fog, and you don't want to have anything near you that's a fog. Remember to call on God. He protects his own, and there are many testimonies to prove this. Start your preparations now before you have an urgent need, and what you want is hard to find. Give thanks to God for the blessings that you do have.
9: 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Thank you for listening to Preparedness Thoughts on KK.

Adam was blaming God for giving him this woman, but also blamed Eve for giving him the fruit. Did you catch that? Look at it again. The woman whom thou gavest to me to be with, she gave me of the tree and I did eat. See, I couldn't help myself. There it was. She handed it to me. You know, if she hadn't done that, it would have been no problem at all. But there it was. What can I do now? You know, she actually sliced it and took the core out and the whole thing, laid it on a beautiful dish. It was gorgeous. It was just, there was nothing. You know, she actually put that up to my mouth. What was I going to do, huh? Come on. Now, Eve, you got to hand it to Eve. This is really good. In verse 13, the Lord turns and said, all right, now what did you do?

0: ever wondered why the world is so broken? When every generation wrestles with the same problems, sin, pain, fear, death. You know, the answer isn't found in psychology, politics, or education. It's found in the opening pages of the Bible. Today on Hope for Today, David Hocking concludes his message, The Fall of the Human Race, from Genesis chapter 3, verses 7 through 15. The events we're going to continue studying today didn't just change Adam and Eve, they changed every one of us. We'll join David in the Word in just a moment, but first, Matt, we've got a wonderful letter. This is from Patricia, and she listens to Hope for Today on WTSW 96.3 FM in Wisconsin. And what she has there is a prayer to the Lord. Read that.
1: It's really great. It says, thank you, Lord, for David Hocking and his staff and ministry. I have learned so much and grown closer to you because of them. Please pray for your blessings on David and HFT.
0: Wow.
1: That is so special. I love that.
0: Matt, we ask folks to pray for the ministry.
1: Amen.
0: And thank you so much, Patricia, for writing that down. Yes. That's such an encouragement to us. And keep praying. Mm-hmm. And if you have a note for us, a testimony, a prayer request, we'll tell you just a bit later how to get in touch. Well, it's time to open up the Word now. Let's get back into Genesis chapter 3, verses 7 through 15. And here's David to continue his message, The Fall of the Human Race.
2: It says, and the eyes of them both, this is after they took the fruit, the eyes of them both were opened, and they knew that they were naked. And they sewed fig leaves together, made themselves aprons. And they heard the voice of the Lord God walking in the garden in the cool of the day. And Adam and his wife hid themselves from the presence of the Lord God amongst the trees of the garden. And the Lord God called unto Adam and said unto him, where art thou? And he said, I heard thy voice in the garden, and I was afraid because I was naked, and I hid myself. And he said, who told thee that thou wast naked? Hast thou eaten of the tree whereof I commanded thee that thou shouldst not eat? And the man said, the woman whom thou gavest to be with me, she gave me of the tree, and I did eat. The Lord God said unto the woman, what is this that thou hast done? And the woman said, the serpent beguiled me, and I did eat. The Lord God said unto the serpent, because thou hast done this, thou art cursed above all cattle, above every beast of the field. Upon thy belly shalt thou go, and dust shalt thou eat all the days of thy life. And I will put enmity between thee and the woman, and between thy seed and her seed. It shall bruise thy head, and thou shalt bruise his heel. Let's just comment briefly about the attempt of Adam and Eve to justify what they've done. I think you could put over this section, normal counseling procedures. Genesis 2, 12 and 13. Believe me, it happens all the time, and it's almost amusing. Verse 12 and 13, the man said, the woman whom you gave to be with me, she gave me of the tree, and I did eat. Can you imagine that? I mean, what you gave her was to be with me. You said, it's not good to man be alone. I'll make a help meet for her. And now look at what she's done. I mean, the whole purpose of her existence was to be with me. And she chose to do this. Can you imagine her doing that? Now, folks, whether you want to admit it or not, Adam blamed God for giving him this woman. Whoop. Here's how it comes out, though. Hey, if I offend you, good. Because believe me, on this issue, we need to be offended. Here's the way it comes out. You know, I want you to know, Pastor, that it just really wasn't the will of God. What was it? Well, the person I married. You know, I had questions right up to the wedding. And, you know, I never should have married that person. I know it was wrong, and I'm willing to confess it. And all this translates into there's someone else. But well, we don't get to that. We first must establish that the real problem here is that this is not the will of God. Not at all. You know, I can't tell you. If I would have known how incompatible we are, I mean, I should have known. I should have listened to people. You know, that's what I should have done. Have you ever seen Chuck and Barb Snyder's book in the Christian bookstore? He's what you call one of those practical types. You know, if you get too far, too deep, he's, you know, looking down the well, wondering where you went, you know. His wife, on the other hand, is one of the best Bible teachers in America. Just terrific. Bible study, fellowship, all of that. Real student of the word, very precise, all that. They're, you cannot find two people who are more incredibly different than those two. So they wrote a book on marriage. It's really funny. It's got a chapter in there that's worth the whole price of the book just on their differences alone. You'll just scream with laughter. But the whole thing is basically captured in the title of the book, which I love. It says, Incompatibility, the Key to a Great Marriage. Now, in the state of California, that's the reason why they break up. You know, the point is, Adam was blaming God for giving him this woman. I mean, the real funny thing is, what were the choices? I mean, that's what cracks me up here. He's blaming God for giving a woman. Well, what other choice is there? What other woman is around that would have been a better substitute? This is unbelievable. You know what else in this attempt of Adam and Eve to justify what they've done? He not only blames God for giving him the woman, but Adam also blamed Eve for giving him the fruit. Did you catch that? Look at it again. The woman whom thou gavest to me to be with, she gave me of the tree and I did eat. See, I couldn't help myself. There it was. She handed it to me. You know, if she hadn't have done that, it would have been no problem at all. But there it was. What can I do now? You know, she actually sliced it and took the core out and the whole thing, laid it on a beautiful dish. It was gorgeous. It was just, there was nothing. You know, she actually put that up to my mouth. What was I going to do, huh? Come on. Now, Eve, you got to hand it to Eve. This is really good. In verse 13, the Lord turns and said, all right, now what did you do? And the woman said, well, the serpent beguiled me and I did eat. In other words, she blamed the serpent and explained that she was deceived, so it could not be her fault. That makes sense, doesn't it, to you girls? Let's go out and buy a T-shirt. The devil made me do it. You know, as I look at this, I think, you know, there's not much new under the sun, is there? Well, let's get to the answer God gave to the serpent, verse 14 and 15. And I want you to see just three simple things. Number one, when God turns to the serpent, God curses the serpent. That's what he does. His answer is God will curse the serpent. I say to all of you in great sincerity, no facetiousness whatsoever, that what God did is clarify for all time that the tempter is Satan, always has been. We are not to be ignorant of his devices, and the Bible warns us about all his strategies and the subtlety of his moves against us. But God settled for all time when he cursed this serpent. Who's really responsible? Turn over to Revelation 12. Interesting, in the last book of the Bible, this story, of course, is in the first book, but in the last book of the Bible, in Revelation chapter 12, God actually refers back to this story in Genesis. Revelation 12, and look at verse 7 to 9. During the tribulation period is going to be some tremendous spiritual warfare. It says, there was war in heaven. Michael and his angels, that would be the good angels, fought against the dragon, and the dragon fought and his angels, and prevailed not. Neither was their place found anymore in heaven. They couldn't go up there to accuse the brethren anymore. And the great dragon was cast out. Look at this, that old serpent. You know, I like God saying that. That tells me he hadn't come up with anything new in all these years. He's still doing the same thing. That's why it's so important to study carefully Genesis 3, because the plan is the same. The strategy is the same. How it works is clearly laid out for us in God's word. He's that old serpent called the devil and Satan, which deceiveth the whole world. So for all time to come, God clarified in Genesis 3 that deception is coming from the enemy. We're being deceived. That's why we need to trust God implicitly, because we're all being deceived. We are easily deceived. We all follow Eve's pattern. We get deceived by all the attractive possibilities which the enemy presents to us. Go back to Genesis 3. Not only will God curse the serpent, but number two, God, according to his word, will cause hostility to exist between the serpent and the woman. That's what he says, verse 15. I will put enmity, hostility, conflict between thee and the woman, between thy seed and her seed. There's going to be a constant battle between those who are in Satan's camp and those who are in the Lord's camp. Is that still going on? Go back to Revelation 12, where you just were. Sorry, but back to Revelation 12. And you talk about the hostility. Look at verse 4 and 5. And his tail, the dragon, drew the third part of the stars of heaven. According to Revelation 1:20, the stars represent angels, and did cast them to the earth. So he's got about a third of all that God created. Another way to look at it is there are 2-to-1 good ones. And the dragon stood before the woman which was ready to be delivered, the enmity, the conflict, the hostility between the dragon and the woman. He stood before the woman which was ready to be delivered for to devour her child, her seed, as it was born. And she brought forth a man-child who was to rule all nations with a rod of iron, and her child was caught up into God and to his throne. Now, there's a beautiful play on things here. The woman could be Mary. Jesus was born of a virgin, could be Mary. The woman also could be Israel, because we learn in verse 1 that the woman is clothed with the sun, the moon under her feet, and upon her head a crown of 12 stars. That's the image and the picture of Jacob's dream back in Genesis, referring to Jacob's 12 sons as those 12 stars. So it can refer to Israel. And apparently that's what is meant as you read the last few verses about the persecution of the woman, like verse 14 and on. And that comes from out of Old Testament teaching dealing with Israel. So the woman can be Israel, or the woman can be flat out the godly seed or remnant of the Lord. Now, Jewish commentators say that the seed of the woman is the Jewish people and the seed of the serpent are Gentiles. That's their view. But I understand that, actually. I can see that. The seed of the woman is undoubtedly the believers, and the seed of the serpent are the unbelievers, and there's going to be constant conflict. But this story goes down to individuals, because the word seed is singular, not plural. It's a particular seed. Go to Galatians chapter 3. Hang in there. I know this all sounds kind of weird if this is your first exposure to it, but hang in. I think you'll see the story come together. Galatians 3, verse 16. It says, now to Abraham and his seed were the promises made. He saith not, and to seeds, plural, as of many, because it is a singular word in Hebrew, but as of one, and to thy seed, which is what? Christ, Messiah. Now let's go back again to Genesis 3. You say, well, how'd you get the gospel in Genesis 3:15? Well, I'll show you. God will not only curse the serpent and thus reveal for all time that he is the source of temptation and he is the deceiver. God will not only curse the serpent, he will cause hostility to exist between the serpent and the woman. That is continued. Look at the current anger between those who do not believe in Christ and those who do. This anger is terrible. This hostility is awful. And it's been going on all through history. But the third and important thing about Genesis 3:15 is that God will crush the serpent's head through this seed of the woman. Look at verse 15 again, the last phrase. It, referring to her seed, which is singular, the seed which refers to Christ, the Messiah, who will come from the woman, for he is the son of Adam as well as the son of Abraham as well as the son of David. It, meaning her seed, shall bruise or crush thy head. Now, when you crush the head of a snake, it's all over for him. He doesn't grow another one. And thou, meaning the serpent, watch this carefully, shall bruise, softer word, his heel. They tell me that a snake bite, is dangerous when you're bit by a poisonous snake, but if you're talking about the best place to get bit, if you're going to get bit, which you shouldn't be, but if you, want to experiment, the best place is your heel. The heel, if you're bit by a snake in the heel, it doesn't travel as rapidly. It's not an immediate fatal blow like it can be to other parts of the body when you have severe poisonous snakes. So what we have here is at some moment in the future, for it's a prediction here, a prophecy, at some moment when the serpent bites the heel of this man-child that comes off of the woman, when he bites the heel, striking a blow, at the same moment, His head is crushed and he's destroyed in the process. Now, Romans 16, 20 says God's going to crush the head of Satan. What happened? Hebrews 2, 14 and 15 says that Christ became a partaker of flesh and blood, that he might destroy him who had the power of death, that is the devil, and deliver those who all their lifetime were subject to bondage because of him. In Colossians 2, 14 and 15, it clearly tells us that when Jesus died on the cross, he openly triumphed over all the demonic forces of hell, and he conquered them all. In Revelation 12, 9 and 10, it clearly tells us that this accuser of our brethren, has been overcome by the blood of the Lamb. In other words, this whole story in Genesis 3:15 has a cure for man's disobedience and his transgression, the depravity that will result, all these terrible consequences has a cure. And the cure is the seed of the woman who will wipe out Satan once and for all, and there'll be no more problem with temptation anymore. And he will be crushed and destroyed by the very time that he thinks he's biting his heel. He's delivering a blow to the Messiah. At the same time, through that blow, the Messiah wipes him out. And 1 John 3 tells us that the cross, when Jesus died on the cross, he destroyed the works of the devil. Which leads me to say this, we are on the victory side. And we have been for over 1900 years. And the final consequence is going to be in Revelation 20:10, as the devil himself will be cast into the lake of fire forever and ever, where he'll be tormented. So he's a conquered enemy. He's like a wounded animal who is fighting with all of his fury and anger right now against God and the people of God and the plans of God. But his sentence has already been rendered. He's already been defeated. He is a conquered foe. And don't you ever forget it. He's been overcome by the blood of the Lamb. Our security and our protection from the enemy is found in the fact that we have been washed clean in the blood of Christ. The devil doesn't have anything to appeal to. You say, oh, wait a minute, we can still be deceived and tempted. True. But you see, you don't have to follow it anymore. You don't have to. The Lord's already given you the victory. Praise his wonderful name.
3: You've been listening to Hope for Today with David Hawking. Stay with us, because in just a few moments, David's going to close our time together with a very special prayer. This is going to be a blessing to you, so stay tuned. First, though, Matt's here, and together we want to tell you about a couple of wonderful Bible study resources. We believe these are really going to bring joy to your life. Matt?
1: Jim, two key points in Hope for Today's statement of faith are, number one, we believe that all humanity is lost and born with a sinful nature and can only be saved by a personal faith in the death and resurrection of our Lord Jesus Christ, and not by any human merit or performance.
3: What's number two?
1: Number two, we believe that genuine believers are born again by the Holy Spirit of God and are indwelt, baptized into the body of Christ, the true church, and sealed by the Holy Spirit, and thus unable to be separated from the love of Jesus Christ.
3: And your dad, Matt, he makes the biblical case for this inside his 60-page booklet, The Security of the Believer. For anyone struggling with doubt about salvation, anyone targeted by the lies of the evil one regarding salvation, this booklet, The Security of the Believer, it brings wonderful clarity, assurance, and peace.
1: You know, and it's one part of our featured resource package for July. Part two is my dad's booklet titled, Does the Bible Teach the Rapture?
3: I love the subtitle. And if it does, when will it occur?
1: Yeah, right.
3: Wow.
1: Now, please.
3: I'll take that. Yeah. Matt, we firmly hold to the truth of Matthew 24:36. What does that say?
1: That says, no one knows the day or hour, but there are signs that point to the end of time. And Scripture makes the case, Jim, for the rapture as well.
3: And this booklet lays it all out in a concise, clear, and encouraging fashion.
1: And there is so much debate, Jim, on this question. Does the Bible teach the rapture?
3: But your dad's booklet guides readers through Scripture to settle the question.
1: Again, our July special resource pack, Does the Bible Teach the Rapture and the Security of the Believer, is just $10.
3: Your purchase will bless you, and it'll help the ministry of Hope for Today.
1: And please pray for Hope for Today.
3: Well, thank you, Matt. And if this study through Genesis has opened your eyes to the incredible foundation of God's Word, well, we'd like to send you our entire current radio series, It's titled In the Beginning, the In the Beginning radio series, and we're putting it on an MP3 CD. 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And here's David.
2: Aren't you glad you're a Christian? You know the Lord? Maybe you're here and you don't. You've heard all of this, say, this is rather incredible. Yes, it is. But there is freedom for you, real freedom, in coming to know the Savior who can deal with the sin problem, the worst problem we have. Let's pray. Father, you know us better than we know ourselves, that's for sure. And we are constantly struggling against you and how foolish we are. You're such a loving God. Lord, we can still hear your voice echoing down from the Garden of Eden till now as you shouted out to your loved ones, where are you? Where are you? I miss you. Lord, I pray that your Spirit will deepen us. May there be a fresh longing in our hearts for the Lord, for sweet fellowship with him, whose mercies are new every day. Thank you, Lord. Pray for those that are here that are really struggling with things they're trying to hide, habits, sins, attitudes. Oh, Lord, set them free. Cause them by your Spirit, Lord, to come home to you, the loving and gracious and forgiving God. And Lord, we do struggle. We acknowledge what you already know about us. We don't like to admit it, that we're really fighting you, but that's what's going on. Help us to be honest, Lord, before you. Remember, David said, thou desirest truth in the inward part, in the hidden part, make me to know wisdom. Oh, Lord, help us to be open and honest with the one who already knows it better than we know it ourselves. Thank you, Lord, for your grace and mercy and your forgiveness and your love. Thank you for making us feel so special in your word. We love you, Lord, and we thank you. In Jesus' name, amen.
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7: Hi, I'm Johnny Erickson Tata. You know, sometimes you find the most invigorating writings from pastors of old. Like Charles Spurgeon, who once wrote, now listen to this, "We preach no rickety gospel, which will not bear your weight. The gospel is no chariot whose axles will snap. It is no foundation of sand that may sink in the day of flood. The gospel is the everlasting God pledging himself by oath that he will write his law on your heart, and that he will keep you." Now that's good news. That's a rugged, robust gospel that'll carry you through hell and high water. And it describes perfectly the God that we can trust. For Psalm 105, verse 8 says, "He always stands by his covenant, the commitment he made to 1,000 generations." Friend, no matter what trouble you're facing, you've got good news. A pledge from God that he is always for you through thick and thin.
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0: Welcome to Truth for Life, where today we begin a study of the apocalyptic visions found in the Old Testament book of Daniel. Since biblical prophecy can be confusing and difficult to understand, Alistair Begg prepares us for our study by first taking a broad view of Daniel's dream and pointing out what God makes absolutely clear.
1: Daniel chapter 7. In the first year of Belshazzar, king of Babylon, Daniel saw a dream and visions of his head as he lay in his bed. Then he wrote down the dream and told the sum of the matter. Daniel declared, "I saw in my vision by night, and behold, the four winds of heaven were stirring up the great sea, and four great beasts came up out of the sea, different from one another. The first was like a lion and had eagle's wings. Then, as I looked, its wings were plucked off, and it was lifted up from the ground and made to stand on 2 feet like a man, and the mind of a man was given to it. And behold, another beast, a second one, like a bear, it was raised up on one side. It had 3 ribs in its mouth between its teeth, and it was told, 'Arise, devour much flesh.' After this, I looked, and behold, another like a leopard with 4 wings of a bird on its back. And the beast had 4 heads, and dominion was given to it. After this, I saw in the night visions, and behold, a 4th beast, terrifying and dreadful and exceedingly strong. It had great iron teeth. It devoured and broke in pieces and stamped what was left with its feet. It was different from all the beasts that were before it, and it had 10 horns. I considered the horns, and behold, there came up among them another horn, a little one, before which 3 of the 1st horns were plucked up by the roots. And behold, in this horn were eyes like the eyes of a man, and a mouth speaking great things. As I looked, thrones were placed, and the Ancient of Days took his seat. His clothing was white as snow, and the hair of his head like pure wool. His throne was fiery flames, its wheels were burning fire. A stream of fire issued and came out from before him. 1,000 thousands served him, and 10,000 times 10,000 stood before him. And the court sat in judgment, and the books were opened. I looked then because of the sound of the great words that the horn was speaking. And as I looked, the beast was killed, and its body destroyed and given over to be burned with fire. As for the rest of the beasts, their dominion was taken away, but their lives were prolonged for a season and a time. I saw in the night visions, and behold, with the clouds of heaven there came one like a son of man. And he came to the Ancient of Days and was presented before him. And to him was given dominion and glory and a kingdom, that all peoples, nations, and languages should serve him. His dominion is an everlasting dominion, which shall not pass away, and his kingdom one that shall not be destroyed. As for me, Daniel, my spirit within me was anxious, and the visions of my head alarmed me." Amen. I received a telephone call from a fledgling pastor, a young man this week, and he asked me, "How do you decide what to preach about on any given Sunday?" It's not an unusual question, it's asked quite often. I remember asking it myself. And so, in response, I answered by extolling the virtues of the skiarts. It stands for the systematic, consecutive exposition of the Scriptures. By setting forward the text of Scripture, saying to one another, "Now you are sensible people, you must examine the Scriptures to see if these things are so." In other words, that is the starting point. Rather than the starting point being the preacher's idea or notion or preferred subject, which then becomes the occasion of looking for a passage of Scripture that will enable the individual to set forward the idea. There's nothing essentially wrong in that. It's just the pattern that we have chosen not to employ. Now, there are distinct benefits in this, and I thought this morning is as good a morning just to remind us of them. At 3 immediate and obvious benefits of systematically, consecutively expounding the Scriptures are as follows. Number 1, To do so demands that the preacher himself becomes a student of the Word of God. He can't just keep going over the same old stuff. It's like he can't be like a bad lecturer in the university where he has one book of notes that he put together in 1957 and he hasn't deviated from them for the last 100 years. He's just been going at them again and again. You can't do that if you're working your way systematically through the Bible. Secondly, it enables the congregation to learn the Bible in the most obvious and natural way. I think you would find that important, that the way we learn the Bible is the way the Bible is provided for us. It has sentences, it has verbs, nouns, adjectives, pronouns, and so on, prepositions. And so we read the Bible as it has been given to us. And thirdly, not only because it demands that the preacher is a student, that the congregation is enabled to understand the Bible in its obvious and natural sense, but thirdly, it prevents the preacher from avoiding difficult passages. And here we are at Daniel chapter 7. In other words, to your own self be true. I suppose I could have just stopped at the end of 6, but somehow or another I decided that that showed no courage whatsoever. And so here we are. It's not easy, is it? I only read half the chapter. If you've read ahead, it doesn't really get much easier. We have weird creatures, mysterious symbols, perplexing images, enigmatic numbers and phrases. It's really quite daunting. As a result of that, you will find, if you do even a little research, that it is the occasion of great debate among scholars, theological scholars debate just about everything in the second half of Daniel. As a result of that, many have decided to vacate the notion of studying Daniel at all and have headed for the hills. And those who regard themselves as what we might refer to as theological sleuths have found in chapters 7 to 12 a very happy hunting ground. And some of you fit that category. Just be honest about it, and that will be fine. You fancy yourself as a kind of Sherlock Holmes of the Bible, always managing to unearth secret and hidden mysteries, which you use as intriguing fodder for talking to all of your friends. They look at you in a way with a glazed eye, wondering, where in the world did you get this from? Ah, you said, I am a theological sleuth, and this is how you come to this. Well, let me suggest to you that if ever there was a place, if ever there is a place for applying the maxim, the main things are the plain things and the plain things are the main things, then it is when you come to the apocalyptic passages in Daniel and also in the book of Revelation. In the Westminster Confession of Faith, in its opening section on Scripture, it makes very clearly the point that not all things in Scripture are equally plain in themselves or equally clear to all. And Chad Van Dixhorn, in the wonderful book that he's done recently on the Confession of Faith, picks up on that, and he makes these statements. We cannot fail to notice that we all read the Bible at different levels. And so, as the Confession puts it, the Scripture is not alike clear unto all. Some Christians understand the Bible better than other Christians. We are not all teachers, and we are not all seasoned saints. In fact, some people have just entered the Bible for the first time. Some things they have seen, but do not yet understand. There are many doors which they have not yet entered and many corners they have yet to explore. That may describe you this morning. You've recently professed faith in Jesus Christ. The Bible is an unfamiliar book to you. And you are just beginning the adventure. Given, he goes on, that certain portions of the Bible are demanding, especially for some people, it is important to be humble as we approach the Bible and listen to those who teach it. We mustn't reject an interpretation of the Bible because it is challenging to understand, either for us or for everyone.

is tiring work. So I hope that I won't tire you now, but I do want you to know that I have been engaged in tiring work, because it is tiring. Now, with that said, you're saying to yourself, well, you're obviously stalling for time. You haven't really done as much tiring work as you're suggesting to us. And so you're hoping that the clock will run out before you even begin. Well, no. The reason, you know, when you play golf, it is possible, but every so often someone will say to you, do you want to hit balls before you begin? And the person says, no, I don't need to hit balls. I just step up. I just get out of the car, walk up to the first tee, and hit it. And yes, and then you spend a long time in the woods looking for it. It would have been a good idea if you had actually prepared for it. So this is preparation. That's why I'm explaining about exposition. That's why I'm doing what I'm doing. Because if we start from the wrong place in this apocalyptic section, within 100 yards, we will all be completely lost in the trees. In fact, this is one of the areas of the Bible in which it is possible to be unable to see the wood for the trees. And therefore, we have to be very, very careful. I think the heading for our study should simply be getting the picture. And if we're going to do so, it's important that we realize that there is a distinction between the first six chapters and the last six chapters. There's a distinction in the literature that is actually used, the form of writing, the genre. Those of you who are into art know that often the word genre is used in relationship to art. It's the genre of modern art or post-impressionist art. It's the form of it. It's the style of it. And the style changes here between 6 and 7. And it is apocalyptic literature. And the first six chapters are written in the form of stories, in each of the chapters as we've seen them. That's why it has been relatively easy to move swiftly through them and get the big picture, get the story as it is conveyed. Most of the first six chapters are recorded in the third person. They are reported as having taken place. Now you will notice as we go into the second half of the book, after the first verse, it immediately goes into the first person. Daniel declared, I saw in my vision by night. So it moves from the third person into the first person. And it is no longer a story form, but it is the reportage of dreams and of visions and of that which captured his mind in his bed, on his bed, in the darkness of the night. Now, apocalyptic literature is, if you like, kind of literary. It is a literary shock treatment. It is, if you like, a genre that is to be used in emergency. It is employed in the Bible when, if you like, the drama of the thing is so perplexing and so overwhelming that it cannot be encapsulated by the normal mechanisms of addressing the difficulties of life. So, for example, how do you describe the indescribable of all that is going to happen when the end of the ages is brought to consummation? Well, there's no, how could you use language? If the language that was employed for the initial readers, if it was written in exactly their way, would not make any sense to us 2 centuries later on. Or if we were to write about these things from the perspective of the 21st century, then those who were in the first century would not have the mechanisms or the language to be able to understand it. God knows that. And so he employs apocalyptic language in order to express, if you like, that which falls before the normal boundaries of our use of language. Now, for most people, let's change. For many people, their view of apocalyptic material in the Bible, here in the Balance of Daniel and in Revelation, is almost, they press a button in their heads which immediately says to them, what we're supposed to find here is God charting out his plan for the future in a really hard way to understand, so that future generations can draw up calendars and understand. But if you think about

0: Well, that for a minute doesn't make sense. If God wanted Daniel to know what was going to happen in the future, why make it so jolly complicated? Why not just say what you mean and mean what you say? Well, because he was not simply seeking to provide material to chart the future for subsequent generations to say, aha, but he was actually making clear that contrary to appearances, that in the midst of these indescribable realities, God is on the throne, God is sovereign, and the future is securely in his hands. You say, well, that's what the first six chapters were about. Exactly. And the second six are about the same thing. It is the perspective that changes. They are no longer being told in terms of the historical unfolding drama of the subsequent kingdoms that were represented for the exiles who'd been taken away, Daniel and his friends and all their colleagues. But now it is being provided in this amazing dimension so that, as a result of that, Bible scholars will differ in their interpretation. Christians may deviate from course in relationship to their understanding of it, and so on. And most of us, I think, will be helped by reading it to our children and our grandchildren and allowing them to tell us what it means. You say, you've now officially lost your mind. No, I haven't. I haven't. Our children and our grandchildren live in a visual world. They live in the world of video games. They process information, they see it visually, and they're making deductions all the time. What is that big monster doing? Why did that big monster go away and another big monster came? Where did that big horn come from? Did you see what the little horn did? The little horn ate three horns. The little horn was smaller than all the other horns. It popped out, apparently this. The little horn talks. Have you ever seen a talking horn? And before you know where they are, they're actually beginning to piece it together. And they've gone through the whole chapter and they've begun to say, I think I get this. And you said, you do? Tell our pastor, because he doesn't get it. Actually, Chesterton, in one of his children's books, actually says essentially the same thing. He says, you know, apply your minds as adults, but do not lose your sense of childish apprehension. Because in the drama and in the pictures, in fact, I think it is, he goes on to say, don't trust anything that can't be conveyed in pictures. In other words, if you can't draw it out and it makes sense, you might be careful as to the language. Now, Daniel doesn't find this intriguing. He finds it terrifying. We should learn from that. He doesn't experience this and then and describe all of the intrigue attached to it. No, he tells us that this experience was a terrifying experience. He mentions it in the middle of the chapter, around verse 15. He comes back to it at the end of the chapter. This is the sum of the matter, he says. This is the end of the matter. My thoughts greatly alarmed me. My color changed, but I kept the matter in my heart. Just as I read that, it makes me think of Mary, doesn't it? In the drama, the Holy Spirit will come upon you and overshadow you, and the child that will be born of you will be called the Son of God, and he will have a throne that is greater than any throne, and his kingdom will be to the end of the earth. And Mary was greatly troubled, and she pondered all these things in her heart. Lesson. What we receive here in these beasts and in the insight into the throne room of heaven is an indication of the awful conflict which exists in the world beneath and behind the unfolding drama of history. The conflict that is at the heart of the human condition. That's why we often say that it is impossible to truly understand history without biblical history, without reading your Bible. Because the Bible says what you're seeing here on the face level of the news right now is to be understood in light of that which lies at the very heart of humanity, in the ferocious anti-God movement and in the ultimate triumph of God, who is sovereignly ruling over these events. If you read later on in the chapter, and I stopped halfway through, and it just occurred to me this morning that One of the indications of this great anti-God move is that the individual, this fourth beast who speaks against God, he actually shall think to change the times and change the law. You think he's going to change the times and change the law? That when man opposes God, he opposes him on every front. I'll decide what time it is. I'll decide this. I'll decide that. It's to the very heart here of Daniel chapter 7. Now, the distinction between them and the connection between them. The connection between 6 and 7 should be very obvious to us, because you will notice that it begins in the first year of Belshazzar, king of Babylon. In other words, chapter 7, the events of chapter 7, took place during the reign of Belshazzar. Therefore, what Daniel experienced in his bed on the night happened before the events recorded in chapter 5. There is another connection, which will not be immediately obvious to us, which is by way of the writing itself. Daniel starts in Hebrew, moves immediately into Aramaic. The Aramaic section does not end at chapter 6. It ends at the end of chapter 7. And then it reverts to Hebrew again for the balance of the book. And the indication would seem to be that the cohesive element of what is taking place is such that chapter 7 stands, like Mount Everest rising as a peak over all of the affairs that are described in the book. In other words, it is a summit, and it is tiring work climbing the summits of the biblical record.
1: 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We'll hear more about Daniel's vision tomorrow. As Alistair mentioned, we don't skip over the difficult parts of the Bible on Truth for Life. We teach from the whole Bible so that unbelievers might see their need for salvation and become committed followers of Jesus Christ. And to better understand the one we follow as Christians, we are recommending a couple of helpful books today written by Puritan author John Flavel. Both of these books focus on the glory of Christ and his incredible gift of salvation. The first book is titled Christ and His Threefold Office. This is a book that'll help you understand why Jesus became a man and how by becoming a man, he was uniquely qualified and prepared to be every believer's prophet, priest, and king. The second book is titled Christ Humbled Yet Exalted. It examines Christ's incarnation and resurrection and explains how, by these means, he secured our salvation and established himself as the fountain of true joy. 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I'm Bob Lapine. Thanks for studying God's Word with us. Tomorrow, we'll hear warnings and encouragement as we consider the interpretation of Daniel's prophetic dream. The Bible teaching of Alistair Begg is furnished by Truth for Life, where the learning is for living.
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3: As I grow older in Christ, as I put more Christian experience behind me, I am noticing that even if I learn more about Jesus, or I'm more sensitive to sin, or I'm growing in character, none of these great things make life easier. The Christian life is still a battle. Every morning, you got to put on the armor of God. No matter how mature in Christ you think you are, and take it from me, I know that every day we need our shield of faith and we need the sword of the Spirit. Just because you've grown in Christ and are being changed into the likeness of Jesus, you are still in an ongoing war against some of the darkest forces of the universe, and your adversary is relentless. So just know that when you got up this morning, and when I got up and sat in my wheelchair, both of us ventured onto a cosmic battlefield. But here's the thing. Here's what I'm seeing. These days, I observe that Christians are growing weary of that. They're getting tired of it all. People are allowing their faith to grow cold. They're stumbling under heavy trials, crumbling, collapsing under the weight of weariness. And it is revealing their true spiritual condition. And it's why right now, keeping faith is so important. When the world seems to be in nightmarish chaos, especially. I mean, don't you sense it? The Lord Jesus was sure aware of all this when he warned in Matthew chapter 10, verse 23, that right before his return, that his disciples, that's us, that we'd face enormous trials and persecution. Things would get so bad that the love of most would grow cold. Many would turn away from the faith and betray each other, hate each other. And don't you see that happening? I mean, Christians cannot even discuss politics without turning on each other and ending friendships, leaving their small groups. So I'm sending out an appeal. Please, my Christian friends, keep the faith. Remain steadfast. Be loyal. Stay hope-filled and trusting in God, especially during these trying days. Persevere and pursue your love for Jesus. Anchor yourself in him. Show a little resilience when life hurts. Keeping faith in the midst of spiritual battles demonstrates to the world, even the unseen world, what you genuinely think of Jesus Christ, how much you value him, how precious you think his cross is. Sure, the devil may be relentless, but greater is the Holy Spirit who lives inside of you than he who is in the world. Getting up every morning and putting on the armor of God, fighting temptation and persevering through trials, that is genuine proof of your salvation. It shows you think that your Savior is worth it. Yep, all this has really been on my heart lately, and I just finished writing a book that I've called Keeping Faith When Life Hurts, and I wrote it because I want to help Christians hold fast to their convictions when life is hard, when trials get tough. I want believers to persevere and keep the faith like the Apostle Paul did. I want you, listening friends, to press on and take hold of that for which Christ Jesus took hold of you. In short, I'd just like to help you keep faith when life hurts.
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4: With SRN News, I'm Jason Walker. It is never easy to lose American troops, and this is no different. United States losing two more heroes as the military has identified the soldiers killed in action in the war in Iran. Defense Department says 25-year-old First Lieutenant Tyler James Feehan of Hawaii and 19-year-old Private Isabella Gonzalez of Texas were killed in Jordan while defending against Iranian missile and drone attacks. United States military, meanwhile, has carried out its 10th consecutive night of strikes on Iran to reopen the Strait of Hormuz. Central Command says those strikes aim to, quote, degrade Iranian military capabilities that are used to attack commercial vessels. This is SRN News.
5: Rudeness is running rampant in our society. One study claims that 12% of those interviewed had even quit a job because of rudeness in the office. 22% intentionally worked less hard because of the rudeness of bosses or coworkers. And 53% said they had lost work worrying about rude interactions. And that's just in the job place. But people often complain about how rude some radio stations can be. Many stations don't seem to be aware that there are kids listening to the station. So they have things on the air that just catch parents off guard with the kids listening. That's just plain rude. Well, welcome to the Rude Free Zone. We go out of our way to make sure we have nothing but good stuff on the air. No rude or crude jokes, nothing coarse or off-color. And that's the kind of radio station people are looking for these days. An oasis of clean, spiritual refreshment in the midst of so much rudeness out there in society. But the only way we can accomplish this rude-free, clean, wholesome radio is because of giving from listeners like you. 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

0: Whatever we've accumulated in life, we can't take it with us when life is over. It's like a game of Monopoly. The cash, the houses, the hotels. When the game is over, it all goes back in the box. But there is one exception, people. We can take people to heaven with us. The Lord invites us, urges us to share the gospel and invite them to Christ. Today on A New Beginning, Pastor Greg Laurie offers good encouragement as a part of his encouraging series called Refresh.
1: We all know as Christians, we're supposed to share our faith. You've probably heard of the Great Commission. In case you don't know what it is, it's found in two Gospels, Matthew and Mark. Mark's version has Jesus saying, go into all the world and preach the gospel. Matthew's version is, go into all the world and make disciples of all nations, teaching them to observe all things that I have commanded you, baptizing them in the name of the Father, Son, and the Holy Spirit. And lo, I am with you always, says our Lord. The Great Commission. We know we're supposed to do it, but frankly, most of us don't. Studies have shown that 95% of Christians have never led another person to Christ. Only 2% of churchgoers invited an unchurched person to church in the last year, and 59% of all Christians say they seldom or never share their faith with others. Honestly, we're a little bit like Jonah. By the way, we're going to be looking at Jonah chapter 3, so turn in your Bibles there. And we talked about Jonah a little bit in my last message, which was titled, The Refreshing Power of Revival. But we can be like Jonah. We don't want to bother ourselves with the needs of others. We'll get into this a little bit more in a few moments, but Jonah was called to go preach to these people who lived in Nineveh. And Nineveh was the capital of Assyria, and the Assyrians were the enemies of the Israelites. And as a patriotic Jew, he didn't want to go preach to his enemies. He didn't care about them. And we can be this way as well. If we're brutally honest, we'll say, I don't really care that much about non-believers, and I have what I need, and I don't want to share it. Hey, this goes back to our childhood, when we were taught to share. We would be happily playing with a little toy as a baby or a toddler, and then another child's introduced into this setting, and someone says, share your toy with your cousin or your little friend, and you start fighting over the toy. We don't like to share. Often as Christians, we hoard the truth. But listen, the gospel by design is meant to be shared, not hid. And sometimes we're hoarders of truth instead of sharers of hope. Sometimes we become so inward in our focus, we miss this great truth. As you give to and serve others, you yourself will be replenished and refreshed. Jesus put it this way. He said, give and it shall be given to you. Pressed down, shaken together, running over. And with the same measure you give, it will be given back to you. Listen, the Bible says that God is looking for people to show himself strong on behalf of. He's looking for someone, well, like you, who will actually say, use me, Lord. I'll go where you want me to go. I'll say what you want me to say. Listen, will you be that person? If so, a wonderful adventure awaits you. I believe that sharing your faith can be exciting, joyful, and dare I use the word, fun. Yes, you heard me right. As Psalm 126:6 says, those who go out weeping, carrying seed to sow, will return with songs of joy, carrying their sheaves with them. You've heard that old song, bringing in the sheaves, bringing in the sheaves. That's what that's about. You go out with sadness, concern for people that don't know the Lord, but you come back with joy because people have come to Christ. Jesus said, there's joy in heaven over one sinner that comes to repentance. As C.S. Lewis pointed out, quote, joy is the serious business of heaven, end quote. Jesus said, it is more blessed to give than it is to receive. And that word blessed is interchangeable with the word happy. So you could translate it as follows. It's a happier thing to give than it is to receive. And that is certainly true when we're sharing the message of the gospel. I already pointed out that there's joy in heaven every time a person puts their faith in Jesus Christ. And if there's joy in heaven because of that, there ought to be joy on earth and in our hearts if we had the privilege of playing a role in that as well. Listen, next to personally knowing the Lord, the greatest joy I know is bringing others to Him and then watching them grow and be transformed. 3 John 1:4 says, I have no greater joy than to hear my children are walking in truth. Joy. There's joy in telling people about Jesus and seeing them grow in Jesus. The Apostle Paul wrote to the believers there in Thessalonica about the great joy he was experiencing as he watched them grow spiritually. And he said in 1 Thessalonians 2:19, what is our hope or our joy or crown of boasting before the Lord Jesus at his coming? Is it not you? You, Paul writes, are our glory and our joy. Listen to this. The happiest Christians are the evangelistic Christians. Let me say that again. The happiest Christians I know are the evangelistic Christians, and the least happy Christians I know are the nitpicky kind. They're arguing over theological minutiae and never telling others about Jesus. It was the old country preacher Vance Havner who once said, if we're too busy using our sickles on each other, we're going to miss the harvest, end quote. Yes, there is a happiness that we are missing out on if we're not sharing our faith.
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2: Well, we're considering the story of Jonah today, and Pastor Greg points out the lessons it teaches us about the importance of evangelism.
1: The book of Jonah is a story of a massive revival that came about through the efforts of one man, and that man was Jonah. He was called to preach to Nineveh, which was a great city. By the way, the population of Nineveh was around 300,000, it might have been a little smaller, but that was a mega city back at that time. The reason the population was so high is because it became the capital of Assyria. There was a magnificent palace built there. So it was a very, very large city of its day, 300,000 strong. It was a great city, we read in Jonah 1:2. But Jonah said, I don't want to go preach to that great city. So then we read in Jonah 1:4, God sent a great wind. And then that wind brought a storm, and Jonah was ultimately swallowed by a great fish, Jonah 1:17. But the ultimate story of Jonah is about a great God who showed great love to a lost city like Nineveh and offered them his forgiveness. If we miss that, we've missed the whole point of the story. So I heard the story of a police officer who pulled over some guy who had two penguins in the back seat of his car. The officer said, sir, I don't know if you know this, but penguins are an endangered species. You can't drive around with penguins in your car, so take them to the zoo. And the man said, I will, officer. The next day, the officer saw him driving around with the penguins again, but this time they were wearing Hawaiian shirts and sunglasses. The officer said, excuse me, I told you to take those penguins to the zoo yesterday. The man said, I did, and now we're going to the beach today. Yeah, I think he kind of missed the point of what the officer was trying to say, and we can very easily miss the point of the book of Jonah. God turned around 300,000 people through one man. How was he able to do this? Because you and I, well, we want to be the Jonah in our neighborhood, the Jonah in our family, the Jonah in our sphere of influence, hopefully minus being swallowed by a sea monster. Okay, so if you're taking notes, here's point number one. It takes a changed person to change other people. It takes a changed person to change other people. It started with Jonah himself. Of course, he was swallowed by maybe the whale or whatever that creature was. And it was in the belly of that whale that Jonah had a personal revival. It was there that he repented of his sin and recommitted himself to the Lord and was willing to do what the Lord called him to do. And so what happened? The whale cruises up to the beach there on Nineveh. I wonder what that was like. You're just sitting out on the beach, catching some rays, watching the surf, and all of a sudden you see this large object coming toward you. The Ninevites might have stood up. What is that? What? That it's a whale, and the whale pulls right up in the shore and opens his mouth and vomits. The Bible says he vomited Jonah. Out comes Jonah. Boom. Ta-da. I wonder what he looked like. His skin was probably bleached white from the gastric juices of the sea creature. He probably smelled worse than anyone you've ever smelled before. And he has a message, 40 days and Nineveh shall be overthrown. Wow, what a story this is. But listen, Jonah was the right man at the right place at the right time. I wonder if you know somebody right now that the Lord has been nudging you to talk to. You know, it's interesting for me because sometimes I'll be out and about and I'll just see someone. And I just, the Lord, I don't know how to explain this, but just in my heart, I sense I should go start a conversation with them. And I don't know what to say to them. Exactly. I don't know how the conversation will go. I don't know anything about them, but I've come to realize that I need to respond to those promptings of the Holy Spirit. That's how it starts. It's just a little nudge, a little prompting, a little direction. Look at that person right there. Why don't you engage that person in a conversation? Did it ever occur to you that God has placed you right where you are right now to reach certain people? One of my favorite Bible stories is the story of the beauty queen Hadassah. It's found in the book of Esther. The king of Persia wanted a new queen. So he had this beauty contest, and Hadassah, a very attractive young Jewish woman, entered the contest. She had been raised by her uncle Mordecai. Her father had died. And incredibly, she won the beauty contest, and she became the queen of Persia. Sounds like a fairy tale, right? Her prince comes, and now she's the queen. And if it was a fairy tale, it would end with these words, and they lived happily ever after. But this isn't a fairy tale. This is a Bible story, which means it's true. It actually happened because a villain enters the story, more sinister than any villain you've seen in any child story, with a plan to literally exterminate the Jewish people. And meanwhile, Hadassah, also known as Queen Esther, was oblivious to what was going on. The king signed a decree that every Jew would be put to death. But Esther was living in the lap of luxury. You know, she was being pampered there in the palace, and she knew nothing of the plight of her fellow Jews. So one day, her uncle Mordecai shows up outside the walls of the city. And he's calling out for Esther. Someone says, I think this guy is related to you. She goes, oh, send him some new clothes. And he didn't want new clothes. He wanted her attention. And I love what he said to his niece. He says to her, if you keep quiet at a time like this, deliverance and relief for the Jews will arise from some other place, but you and your relatives will die. Then Mordecai makes this very well-known statement, but who knows? Perhaps you were made queen for such a time as this. In other words, he's saying, Esther, this is your wake-up call. This is why you are where you are. You're not there by coincidence. You're there by providence to save your people. And if you don't do it, God will find someone else. So did it ever occur to you that you are where you are because God wants you there. See, the problem is when we become Christians, we want to remove ourselves from bad influences, stay away from ungodly people who might tempt us to do ungodly things. And that's good, but we have to be careful that we don't lose contact with non-believers. We can sort of retreat in what we might describe as a Christian bubble. You know, we listen to Christian radio, we buy our car from a Christian car dealer, we watch Christian movies, and we boycotted so many stores, there's none left to go to anymore. We're sort of isolated all by ourselves. But listen, Jesus said, go into all the world and preach the gospel. So I have to go. I have to leave my comfort zone, my safety zone even. Jesus did not say the whole world should go to church, but he did in effect say the church should go to the whole world. So you need to go to where people are, to that person in the restaurant that's serving you. Tell them that God loves them. Make sure you leave a tip. Don't be a cheapskate. Nothing worse than sharing your faith with a waitress or a server and then not leaving them a very generous tip. But what about that person? You're pumping gas or on the other side, putting gas in their car. There just might come a moment for you to start a little conversation. Start by praying and ask the Lord to lead us, because you are where you are for such a time as this. Now listen to this. God does not need you to accomplish his work. God can reach people without you, but he would rather reach people with you and through you. So seize the moment.

0: Pastor Greg Laurie, encouraging us to seize the moment, to take advantage of those opportunities God gives us to share the hope of Christ. Good encouragement today here on A New Beginning, and there's more to come from this message. Pastor Greg, let's do what you said and seize the moment and invite someone listening to accept the Lord's offer of salvation.
1: Okay.
0: They don't know for sure if they'll go to heaven when this life is over. What would you say to someone who wants to take care of that right now, today?
1: I would say that God is just a prayer away. You know, it doesn't take years to become a Christian. It doesn't take months. Frankly, it doesn't even take hours. It can happen so quickly. It just starts with you saying to God, I know I'm a sinner. I know that you love me. I know that you sent Jesus to die on the cross for my sin and pay for those sins and then to rise again from the dead, and I want him to come into my life. So here's my question to you. Have you done that yet? Because Jesus, who did die on that cross and rose again from the dead 3 days later, is alive and standing at the door of your life right now, and he's knocking. And he's saying, if you'll hear my voice and open the door, I will come in. Would you like your sin forgiven? Would you like to know that when you die, you will go to heaven? Do you want Christ to come into your life right now? If so, why don't you just stop whatever it is you're doing and pray this prayer with me? You could pray it out loud. You can pray it in the quietness of your own heart. But pray this prayer to God. Say, Lord Jesus, I know that I am a sinner, but I know that you are the Savior who died on the cross for my sin and rose again from the dead. I'm sorry for my sin, and I turn from it now, and I choose to follow you from this moment forward. I ask all of this in Jesus' name. Amen. Listen, if you just prayed that prayer, the Bible promises that God has heard your prayer and has answered that prayer. The Bible says that if we will confess our sin, he's faithful and just to forgive us our sin and cleanse us from all unrighteousness. So, God bless you. You've made the right decision, the decision to follow Jesus Christ.
0: Yeah, that's right. 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
6: Have you ever heard a voice like that? The blast from heaven.
0: George Whitefield played such an important part of the Great Awakening in the 18th century, as did the Wesley brothers and Jonathan Edwards. Mm-hmm. Pastor Greg, if the four of those men hadn't spread the gospel as they did, how would that have affected the birth of our country?
1: Mm. Yeah, well, it was all part of God's plan to bring these men to our shores to proclaim the gospel. They founded great universities that still exist today, sadly, that have strayed quite far from their spiritual roots. But they impacted the people of the colonies of what would eventually become the United States of America in a profound way. These people came to put their faith in Jesus Christ. And as a result, there was a morality. The morality came as a result of the spirituality, and specifically as a result of their conversion. And that became the soil that the seeds of liberty were planted in. which ultimately bloomed into what we call the United States of America. There's never been anything like this. No country has ever been formed the way the United States has been formed. And think of all the good America has been able to do around the world. So come discover the spiritual origin story, if you will, of the United States of America in a new film that has just come out called A Great Awakening. It tells the story of George Whitefield, the Wesley brothers, Jonathan Edwards. It tells the story of the unique and amazing friendship between Whitefield and someone you may have heard of named Benjamin Franklin. And Franklin published the sermons of Whitefield, and he helped to spread the gospel in his own way. And this is a story you're going to love, and you're going to watch this movie over and over again. So let us send you a DVD of A Great Awakening, and we'll send it to you for your gift of any size. Dave, tell them what that means.
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9: With how divided our country has become, it's hard for us to find common ground on anything. 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I'm Dr. Catherine Albrecht, back shortly with a touching tale out of Capitol Hill.
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9: No matter which side of the political aisle you sit on, this is a great story. 11 Republican legislators ignored party lines and shaved their heads in support of Democratic Representative Brooke Green. She was recently diagnosed with breast cancer for a second time, and aggressive chemotherapy treatment caused her to lose her hair. In another show of unity, Republicans joined her to support a bill requiring insurance companies to cover annual checkups for at-risk patients. It's stories like this that remind us we're all human and we're all in this together. I'm Dr. Catherine Albrecht, encouraging you to check out StartMail. I stand behind it because I helped to create it.
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13: Yeah, I think it was 1983. I'd just moved to Denver. I was an addicted motorcycle riding businessman. My daughter, who was around 20 years old at that time, would visit with me from time to time about this relationship thing with this person named Jesus. And so in May of 1983, she was suddenly killed in an automobile accident. And all I knew was that my daughter somehow was in this place called heaven. And I had to find out how to get there with her someday. It began to make a little more sense of what she had been telling me. And as I went through this whole process, I just finally asked some men that had been real sensitive to my wounding, my pain, my history. I asked them to pray with me. And I remember the morning in a back room, in a prayer room, the Lord picked me up, stood me up straight, and propped me up and said, "Now we'll begin the journey together." Changed my life.
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19: I'm Steve O'Dell with Mission Network News. Concerns resurfaced last week about the Iran-backed Houthis of Yemen resuming attacks on the Red Sea shipping route. Trey Hulsey is a consultant who works with nonprofits and NGOs in the Middle East. He says it's in the Houthis' best interest to keep the threat of attack open, not necessarily shut down the gateway. As we watch further developments, remember the body of Christ in Muslim-majority Yemen. Ask God to open more people's eyes to who Christ is. Next, party divisions in the United States are sharper than ever. More than half of Americans think civil war could happen in a few years. Doug Hutchcraft of Hutchcraft Ministries says this polarization hinders sharing the gospel. Crossing political barriers with Jesus has become more difficult, but Hutchcraft developed the website Your Hope Story to teach people how to reach others with their testimony. Like one artist who sang God Heal America at a concert, pray for God to heal the country and for the gospel to cross party lines. Mission Network News, a service of One Way Ministries. I'm Steve O'Dell.
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26: Twin sisters Sarah and Kathy have an amazing bond. After Sarah had a baby, doctors found some aggressive cancer. Her chemo treatments were brutal, but Kathy was right by her side. The cancer grew and Sarah needed a hysterectomy, crushing her dream of another child, or so it seemed. After praying with her husband, Kathy said she could be the gestational surrogate for her sister. Kathy felt called by God to bless Sarah like no one else could. Sarah and her husband were able to create a healthy embryo, which was implanted into Kathy through in vitro fertilization. Kathy delivered a healthy baby boy, and Sarah was there to cut the cord. Sarah said, "My sister's great example of serving others. She put her love for Jesus into action and truly blessed us."
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0: 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God is still on the throne, and prayer changes things. 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As America celebrates its 250th anniversary, SWRC opened the radio vault to bring back a crucial discussion of the Bible's influence on America, featuring David Barton of Wall Builders and our host, Dr. Larry Spargimino. The Bible influenced America's establishment of the free enterprise system, elections, and many other facets of our system of government. Rediscover the Bible's importance to America's founding on today's Watchmen on the Wall.
1: Greetings to all of our listeners. Well, our guest is David Barton, and he's going to help us to think through this question and many other related ones. He has a DVD, a really excellent one, The Influence of the Bible on America. David, thank you so much for being our guest.
2: My pleasure. Thanks for having me.
1: David, I know the answer to the question. Of course, we're all familiar with it, but I want to ask you at the outset, where do our American ideals and our set of values really come from?
2: Well, according to about 350 years of American historians, according to 200 years of American presidents, according to over 300 court decisions, according to dozens of acts of Congress, they come from the Bible, from Christian values.
1: Well, your DVD makes that point so clearly. It's so wonderful, but I wanted you to start off from the outset, and I know there may be some listeners who are not aware of the issues that we're facing, and I know you've just exposed this thing and done so much research. You know, as a people in America, we have a choice. I believe it was William Penn who said, "He who will not be governed by God will be ruled by tyrants." And certainly as a people, I think we've rejected the government of God. It seems that we're sliding into the pit of tyranny. I'm very concerned for our country. And I did want to bring out, and I'm sure you feel this very passionately, that this is not an academic matter. This is a very, very serious issue.
2: It is. And the problem we have today is we've allowed the term Christian nation become radioactive. The president goes out and refutes 400 years of history and says, no, we're not a Christian nation anymore. And people say, oh, yeah, we're not, because they've been beat up so much by the secular left and postmodern deconstructionists who say, oh, Christian nation, that's a theocracy. You're trying to force your belief down other people. That's not what a Christian nation is. A Christian nation is a nation who has been shaped and built and whose culture reflects the influences of the Bible and Christianity. One of the great things I love is I have a collection of great quotes in the last 2 to 3 years of Jewish leaders who are out front saying, hey, America is a Christian nation, and we love it. That's why we Jews have freedom here. Well, people don't recognize that as part of Christianity, but that is literally one of the things that makes us a Christian nation is we are not coercive. Christianity does not force itself down anybody's throat. Jesus gives you a choice, and if you choose wrong, you pay for it, but you still get a choice. God's been that way with Adam and Eve from the beginning. It's not coercive. It doesn't force. Other nations do. Christian nations don't. They give you free exercise of religion, and that's why we have so many religions in America. Now, as Christians, we believe the truth will win out. We present the truth. But you know what? If somebody rejects that, we don't force them to accept that. That's a Christian nation. We all like that. We just thought that a Christian nation was coercive and theocratic. We don't recognize that it was Christianity that brought the what we call the free market enterprise system to America. We initially started with a socialistic system, or a communitarian system, as the Pilgrims called it. They had that in Virginia as well. And then they discovered two Bible verses that revolutionized them and started the whole free enterprise system. We didn't know free enterprise came out of the Bible, but we sure liked that system. But we didn't realize that elections came out of the Bible. We thought that the Christian nation was theocratic. You had a monarch who told you what to know. From the very beginning, Exodus 18:21, it says, choose out from among you leaders of tens, fifties, hundreds, and thousands. Hey, we like choosing our leaders at local, county, state, and federal level. We just didn't know that was part of being a Christian nation. So as you go through this whole list of all these behavioral aspects that come into it, my goodness, isn't it great to be in a Christian nation? Now, of course, that doesn't mean that everybody here is a Christian or that you force them to be Christians or anything else, but it does mean that our culture has been shaped by the influences of Christianity in the Bible.
1: I came across an issue of Newsweek, actually, let's see, December the 17th, 1982, and it featured an article by Ken Woodward entitled, How the Bible Made America. And just to read one sentence, it's powerful, and I'm sure you're familiar with it. It says, quote, now historians are discovering that the Bible, perhaps even more than the Constitution, is our founding document, close quotes. And that's not in something that David Barton wrote or Larry Spargimino, but in Newsweek for 1982. It's amazing.
2: Yeah, of course, if Woodward were to say that today, he'd be beat up by the secular left for being a theocrat, and he'd be trying to cram religion down everybody's throat. Doesn't he understand separation of church and state? It is amazing that simply to repeat today what historians or even media writers have said 20 years ago makes you just an enemy of the state. It is amazing how much the visceral type of rhetoric has changed over being able to talk about something that is a historical fact.
1: It seems like there's such a drive. I just have a real ministry with young people, with teenagers, high school students, college students, and so forth. But they are so bamboozled. You know, when it comes to creationism and evolution, they're bamboozled there. When it comes to our godly heritage, they're bamboozled there. And there's just a flood of untruth. It's just simply not true. And it's being paraded around by so-called academic scholars and people who have their PhDs. And this is one of the sad things, I think, and one of the reasons why I just love the work that you're doing. And I know you've been a great blessing to so many.
2: Well, it's one of the things that I think there's a couple of factors going on right now. One is we've lost our knowledge of who we are as a people. I speak at a lot of universities and law schools. I recently was at Duke University Law School and put up a picture of the

0: You've been trained to recognize the two least religious founding fathers, and you probably believe that everybody up there was just like Jefferson and Franklin. Well, as it turns out of the 56 signers of the Declaration, not only were the overwhelming majority Christians, but you have 29 of the 56 that were ministry trained, had seminary degrees. Well, of course, that shocks them all. So what happens is, in history today, we have learned to take the exception and make it into the rule. I was at a black university recently, Southern University Law School, and I put up that same pictures of the signers of the Declaration. I said, now, we've all heard that these guys are all a bunch of racists and bigots, so I want you to point out to me, who up there are the 56 owned slaves? Well, they pointed Thomas Jefferson. I said, well, who else? That's only one out of 56. They couldn't find another one that owned slaves. So what's happened is we don't have a clue that 70% of the founding fathers were abolitionists and started the first abolition society and freed slaves. And so we've been successfully taught the exception of our history to make it into the rule. And similarly, with our own beliefs as Christians, we no longer can do the 1 Peter 3:15 thing where it says, give a reason for the hope that's in you. We can give an answer. Yeah, I've got hope. Why? Well, I'm not real sure. And I love pointing out to parents how poorly they've equipped their own kids.
1: Parents, you know, need to be actively involved. When they're sending their little Mary Lou's to a Christian school, they're paying good tuition, they need to know what Professor and Dr. So-and-so is saying and whether or not it's true.
0: Well, you know, Jesus gave us a very wise statement in Luke 6:40. He said that every student, when he's fully trained, will be like his teacher. Now, you consider the teachers at even our Christian schools, where did they get their degrees? Most of them got their degrees at secular universities from very secular people. And so just because they happen to be Christian, and by the way, I've gotten away from even using the term Christian anymore. I don't know that I even like that term, and I don't mean that in a bad sense, but I prefer to use the term biblical. There's just a ton of Christians that aren't biblical in any way, shape, fashion, or form, and I have a tough time calling them actually Christians, despite what they call themselves. I think if you're a Christian, you got to be biblical, and I think that that's part of the problem we have with academia is we've allowed ourselves to be trained, and we get our PhDs from guys that are really secular, and they corrupt our faith, and we went in not really knowing what we believe, but since he had so many PhDs, he's really smart. He's got to know what he believes, and we're passing that on. And right now, statistics show, depending on which study you look at, that our Christian kids raised in Christian homes and Christian churches, between 71 and 88% of them will renounce their faith in 4 years of college. They're getting picked off big time, and we're just kind of perpetuating that problem by the way we do our education and the way we don't prepare our own kids and the lack of knowledge they have. I mean, they get in these settings, and they get eaten up and chewed out, and that's why they're rejecting the things that caused them embarrassment at college, and that was their faith and their lack of knowledge of history. They just get eaten up for it, and they're embarrassed over it, and so they figure out that, man, that must have been really bad what my parents taught me. I'm going a different direction.
1: Well, friends, we are visiting with David Barton. He has a really great DVD, The Influence of the Bible on America, something that every family needs to have in their library. It sets the record straight on America's forgotten history and America's forgotten heroes. You know, we're speaking about young people, David. There is a battle raging, and I'm sure you're aware of it, regarding the teaching of abstinence in the public schools. The ACLU and other groups that are in their camp are opposed to abstinence education because sexual abstinence has a religious foundation, and therefore to teach abstinence would violate the so-called separation of church and state. So it's kind of like we can't give instruction about suicide in the public schools and warn students against taking their own lives because such teaching has a, quote, religious foundation and, quote, violates the separation of church and state. My, we are on the edge or maybe in the center of lunacy.
0: We are, and it's interesting that with abstinence teaching, we've gone through this period in the courts where they say, oh, it's a religious doctrine, you can't do that. The founders are so wise, and they were able to distinguish between Christianity as a theology and Christianity as a behavioral lifestyle. For example, when you look at the Ten Commandments, the reason we have so much difficulty displaying Ten Commandments today is the courts say, well, that's theology. Well, no, not really. Don't steal and don't kill. Don't perjure yourself. That's behavior. That's not theology. Theology deals with the nature and truth of God and who God is. So what's happened is we have Good Samaritan laws. Oh, that's theology because Jesus gave that. Yeah, Jesus gave us the golden rule. He gave us the Good Samaritan. He gave us the Beatitudes. That's not theology. That's behavior. So today's people have, especially the courts,

0: and secular folks, if it's religious, it's got to be doctrinal. And that's just not accurate in any way, shape, fashion, or form. And so you take abstinence. This is something that the courts have said, well, you know, that comes from religious teachings. Well, that's right, but it's not doctrinal. It's not theological. And what we have is we have over 30 independent studies out there showing that abstinence, when it's taught, has a definite significant impact. About 2 years ago, another study came out. It was apples and oranges, and the national media said, ah, this study proves abstinence doesn't work. Well, you got about 30 that do and one that says it doesn't. It's not even comparing the same facts. But now Congress has gone in and said, you know, on the basis of the study, we're repealing all money for abstinence education. The president's announced that he's striking all money for abstinence education. The $15 billion that we send to Africa on AIDS, a lot of that had been emphasized, what we call the ABC plan, that you teach abstinence, you teach be faithful in marriage. That's now gone away. The State Department has said, oh, no, we're not going to teach abstinence related to AIDS education anymore. So all this has changed on the basis of one study that's been disproved by 30 other studies, but it has to do with the worldview that's being advanced out there. And so, again, if we don't know that, if we don't say, wait a minute, who cares whether it's theological or not, it works. You know, this is stuff that saves billions of dollars. We have one out of every four kids right now in America with a permanent sexually transmitted disease, not just AIDS. There's a bunch of other permanent ones out there now. Hey, abstinence works. And yet on the other side, we're saying, no, we want to promote sexual activity. We don't want to say abstinence until marriage. And that would be really bad. That's religious. Well, that's what works, and that's what benefits the nation. That's what saves our pocketbooks, not to mention our joy and happiness.
1: Amen. And there was a Supreme Court decision, if I remember, it was Stone versus Graham, where the Supreme Court, I think they ruled that posting the Ten Commandments was unconstitutional because somehow it would induce the school children to read, meditate upon, venerate, and even obey the Ten Commandments. You were speaking about behavior, and therefore, it's not permissible as a state objective.
0: Yeah, isn't that terrible if we were to teach our kids don't steal and don't kill? I mean, we can't do that. That's unconstitutional.
1: It just mystifies me how far we have come. And I guess maybe it's 20 or 30 years of this left-wing public school education, public school and secular colleges and universities that have just so brainwashed our young people that we're just eating this up hook, line, and sinker. We've lost all reason and all understanding. Is very mystifying to me and very unfortunate.
0: Well, we also have abdicated a lot. It is the scripture that tells us to bring up our children in the nurture and admonition of the Lord. Parents are to do that. The state's not. The church is not. God says, parents, you're responsible for the education of your kids. Now, in loco parentis, we may delegate that to a school or we may delegate that to a church or something else, but it's still parents that are accountable. And somehow we've just decided, schools are all great. I'll just send my kid off to those schools. And the parents have taken zero time to read the textbooks, to investigate the policies, to see what's out there. They don't have a clue. For example, most parents don't. We just had a guy up in Massachusetts spend some days in jail because he objected to his kindergarten student being taught homosexuality in kindergarten. So he spends days in jail for objecting. We had the Ninth Circuit out that just ruled over 9 states, 59 million Americans, that say, no, second grade kids, it is age appropriate for them to have a sexual survey, talking about the various sexual habits they have in second grade. And parents objected, and the court said, you can't object it. This is completely fine. Well, parents keep sending the kids off to schools not having a clue what policies are, what the courts are saying have to be done, what's in the textbooks. There's a textbook I can point to right now that teaches kids. It says the best form of government proven on the face of the earth is communism. Now, why would we have that textbook in our schools right now? But we do, and parents just send their kids off. So really, you know, it's kind of mystifying why parents don't care more about their kids to find out what they're being taught, because God will hold them accountable. They can say, well, I didn't know this was being taught in school. God's going to say, and what kept you from finding out? I mean, we are accountable. We will answer to God for the education our kids get, because God entrusted that to us.
1: You deal with the Danbury Baptist and Thomas Jefferson's comments about the wall of separation. And, of course, Baptist history shows us that Baptists were especially concerned about religious liberty. And so Jefferson was not seeking to make America a secular nation, but to assure the Danbury Baptist that the U.S. government would not interfere in the free exercise of religion. So that's been turned around and stood on its head, hasn't it?
0: It really has. And, you know, Jefferson said it as plainly as he could say it. He said separation of church and state, and he explains in that letter that that's what keeps government from stopping a religious activity. Well, what Jefferson did was attach the separation metaphor to the free exercise clause. In other words, because of separation, the government won't stop a public religious activity. For 150 years, that's exactly the way the courts dealt with it. And then in 1947, the Supreme Court says, nah, we think Jefferson kind of screwed it up there. He really should have applied the separation metaphor to the establishment clause, not the free exercise clause, so we're going to get it right from here on. So now they take Jefferson's letter and attach it to the part of the Constitution that he did not attach it to and get an opposite result, and everybody thinks Jefferson's the one who wanted that, and it's not. I mean, Jefferson specifically is the guy who helped start church inside the U.S. Capitol every Sunday, and he went to church there, by the way. He funded missionaries with federal funds to go preach the gospel to Indians. Jefferson signed his presidential documents in the year of our Lord Christ. He did all that because the government's not supposed to stop religious activities.
1: Well, David, we're just about out of time, and I wanted to follow through a little bit about the Pilgrims and socialism and how they abandoned that because they were looking at 1 Timothy 5:8 and so forth. And friends, this is really exciting. We encourage you to tune in for our next broadcast.
2: 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Coming up next, Josh Davis takes us on a fascinating journey through American history with Portraits of Praying Presidents. Discover how some of our nation's leaders turn to God in moments of challenge, crisis, and decision, and what their examples can teach us today. Here's Josh Davis.
3: Greetings, friends. I'd like to provide a couple portraits of praying patriots, two of our founding fathers that displayed a trust, a dependency on God in prayer, and were vital in various calls to prayer and the promotion of the Christian faith in the newly formed nation, and even during the founding of this very nation. One of the founding fathers I want to describe is John Hancock, best known for his large signature on the Declaration of Independence. Has anybody ever asked you, hey, give me your John Hancock? Well, that's where it comes from, right? That's what he's known for, that large signature on the Declaration of Independence. Well, John Hancock was much more than a signature. He was one of the most influential leaders during the American Revolution. Did you know that his popularity as a patriot often rivaled that of George Washington and Benjamin Franklin during the 1760s and 70s? He was a wealthy merchant and was a man of means, willing to help those in need. His generosity elevated his fame among his fellow colonists. Hancock spent much of his personal time and fortune funding the Patriot cause, supplying American troops with crucial resources. Based on today's valuations, Hancock spent tens of millions of dollars on the American Revolution. By the end of the war, most of his fortune was spent. It was gone. But John Hancock realized his fame and fortune were not enough to purchase freedom. He relied on faith in Almighty God. You see, Hancock was a devout, lifelong member of the Brattle Street Congregationalist Church in Boston, and he depended on his faith in the Lord. And although other founding fathers are better known for their deep Christian faith, John Hancock's continual reliance on prayer reveals his priorities. The father-son duo of David and Tim Barton and You've just heard from David Barton with Pastor Larry Spargimino. They lead Wall Builders, this organization dedicated to teaching America's forgotten history and heroes, emphasizing the moral, Christian, and constitutional foundation on which our nation was built. And they maintain a large collection of original manuscripts from America's founding fathers, including several writings from John Hancock. Included in their collection of some of the original documents are several prayer proclamations made by John Hancock while he served as the governor of Massachusetts. Now, he served as the governor from 1780 to 85, and then again a second term from 1787 to 93. So he urged his state to pray on October 28th, 1784, quote, that all nations may bow to the scepter of our Lord and Savior Jesus Christ, and that the whole earth may be filled with his glory, end quote. Then again, October 29th, 1788, 4 years later, he said, quote, that the spiritual kingdom of our Lord and Savior Jesus Christ may be continually increasing until the whole earth shall be filled with his glory, end quote. About a year later, March 16th, 1789, he wrote, quote, to confess their sins and to implore forgiveness of God through the merits of the Savior of the world, end quote. He urged his state to pray September 16th, 1790, to be specific. Pray, quote, to cause the benign religion of our Lord and Savior Jesus Christ to be known, understood, and practiced among all the inhabitants of the earth, end quote. Now, there's many other similar quotes by John Hancock in his proclamations for days of prayer, days of praise, days of thanksgiving. Instrumental in promoting the day of prayer before the Revolutionary War in 1775, John Hancock promoted statewide days of prayer throughout his tenure as Massachusetts governor. Another praying patriot that I want to highlight today is a man called John Jay. He's an oft-neglected founding father. Born in New York in December 1745, John Jay became the second youngest delegate to the Continental Congress. In 1778, he became the president of that body at the young age of 33. You see, far from being a ragtag collection of lawless rebels, many of America's founding fathers understood their dependency on the providence of Almighty God. Their faith formed the ideas upon which this nation is built. Their efforts to engage the nation in prayer led to its birth and formation. May this land recapture its understanding that it needs God's smile to survive. God doesn't need America, but America certainly needs God.
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15: Welcome, everyone, to Family Talk. It's a ministry of the James Dobson Family Institute, supported by listeners just like you. I'm Dr. James Dobson, and I'm thrilled that you've joined us.
16: Well, welcome to Family Talk, the broadcast division of the Dr. James Dobson Family Institute. I'm Roger Marsh. We are so glad you've joined us today, and we have a very special guest joining us for the broadcast, David Reeves, who is the founder of the Genesis Science Network, a science educator, author. We're going to talk about the museum. We're going to talk about everything that's been happening in his world. David is a remarkable man who works at the intersection of science and faith. He helps people explore how scientific discovery points toward the reality and the design of God's creation. And, several years ago, you may remember David joined Dr. James Dobson for a memorable conversation about the evidence for biblical truth that's found in the natural world. And it's a subject that Dr. Dobson always appreciated. And he often pointed to creation as the reflection of God's handiwork. So having David back on the program again is just a very special moment for each of us here at the JDFI. David Reeves, welcome back to Dr. James Dobson's Family Talk.
4: Roger, thanks for having me.
16: You know, it's great to have you here, and we were together in Nashville a couple months ago at the very special event that we had at the National Religious Broadcasters Convention, where we were honoring Dr. Dobson's legacy, and I know that you and Dr. shared a very, very special bond, and I would love for you to take a couple moments here now that we know Dr.'s, resting in glory and enjoying the fruits of that labor there, hearing, well done, good and faithful servant, but what was it like when you first met him? Did he reach to you? Did you reach to him? How did that all come together?
4: Yeah, I vividly recall that. I was actually leading a family paleontology dig in the middle of Kansas. I had about 40 people out in the field, and I got a call, and I had no reception. But I was like, wait, I think I hear you. Wait just a moment, And so I got to the closest area that I could where there was good service, and I dialed the number back. It was not Dr. Dobson, but it was his team, and they said, doctor wants to meet you, and would you be willing to do that? I said,
16: wow.
4: Absolutely.
16: Wow.
4: I said, it would be an honor. So about a month later, Dr. and Shirley, they came out. We met for about 2 days, and we spent 2 days together. He got to know me a little bit. We got to have conversations over dinner. I vividly recall a T-bone steak sitting there that I don't think I took one bite of because we were so engrossed in conversation.
16: Sure.
4: But it was an incredible, incredible experience to get to know him. And the influence that he's had over families, because our mission for, ever since I was 18 years old, has been to reach families with the truth of God's word, using creation, using science, using the world around us to point right back to an incredible creator who is an awesome designer. And he's left these clues, the very fingerprints of his design throughout the universe for us to find. With Dr. Dobson, astrophysics and astronomy was, of course, a passion, and it's one of my greatest passions. When I was 16, 17, I started taking photos of space using telescopes and cameras sort of connected to the back of those telescopes. And, there's a little bit of an art to astrophotography, and maybe I didn't get the best photos to start with, but eventually I started to learn, and I vividly recall the first photo that was decent. It was actually more than decent. It was of the Great Orion Nebula. I was 16 years old,
5: And I snapped this picture through a telescope, a long exposure photo, and my jaw hit the floor because I realized that, you know, what I'd seen in Sky and Telescope magazine, what I'd seen through Hubble space photography, it was real. And not only was it real, I had no idea that a guy like me, that some common person could ever take photos like that. And it reminded me of that verse in Psalm 19 that says, the heavens declare the glory of God and the firmament shows his handiwork. It says that day unto day utters speech and night after night shows knowledge, but there's no speech nor language where their voice is not heard. So it's almost like the heavens are shouting at us, Roger. It's almost like the heavens are shouting out, we have a designer. You are not star stuff. You are not an accident of the cosmos. You are wonderfully made in the image of God with a purpose for your life. And at that moment, at 16, I realized that this was way more than just a hobby of reading astrophysics books and loving looking through telescopes. I realized that this was an opportunity to reach the world with the truth of God's creation, using astronomy, biology, geology, all of the sciences to point back to how everything declares God's glory.
16: Well, David Reeves, you have set the standard, I think, for a lot of families who are looking at this and saying, okay, I have a child, my son, daughter, grandson, granddaughter, who's interested in this type of stuff. And they're kind of science geeky. And I know it's interesting in my own family. I was a D chemistry student, and science is not my forte, but I have a daughter who's a research scientist. So, I mean, I understand the science part. But one of the things that always amazes me, and I'd love to get your take on this, is the fact that here you are saying, look, there's plenty of scientific evidence for creation, intelligent design, you know, the value of human life. It's all scientifically provable, but it all points back to God. Why do you think so many people think that you either have to choose science or faith instead of the two of them working together?
5: Yeah, it's a great question, because what we find is if you go back 50 years, if you go back 100 years, you saw this grappling with this issue. Dr. Wernher von Braun, who basically sent men to the moon, he was running NASA before NASA was an official institution. Dr. Wernher von Braun, a rocket scientist who was brilliant in his own right, he said a lot of people look at science and religion as antagonists. He said they're not. They're sisters. While science tries to better understand creation, the world around us, religion tries to better understand the creator. And here's the point, Roger. You can't have creation without a creator, right? You can't have design, and we see design all over the natural world. You can't have design without a designer. And so everything has always been pointing us back to this. The greatest scientists of all time, I'm talking about Galileo and Kepler and Newton and Maxwell, all the way up to the modern scientists of today, the ones who are really innovating, really discovering new things, really making a huge impact, most of them see this design pattern and realize that it points to a designer. And yet there is this push, this secular push, this atheistic push to try to get us away from the truth of our creator, the God of the Bible, and say, yeah, but, you know, science shows that nature is all that there is. Mm-hmm. Science shows we don't need God. We have everything we need to explain it all without God. And our point is, that's not what science is showing. That's what scientists are telling you. And there's a huge gulf between science and scientists. Science is raw. Science is data. Science doesn't lie, right? You can trust the science, but you can't trust the scientists, because scientists all have an agenda. They're all trying to get to some single point. And usually that point has to do with funding, right? Who's funding them for their research, or what is their ideology? What did they start with? So what are they trying to prove, and how are they manipulating that scientific data? The point of it is, you can trust that all good science, real observation, is pointing us right back to the truth of God's word.
16: David Reeves is our guest today here on Dr. James Dobson's Family Talk. He's the director and founder of the Wonders Center and Science Museum. It's the largest science museum in the nation. It presents science through a biblical, design-based worldview and also features one of the world's top 10 state-of-the-art planetariums as well. I want to get into that now because, I mean, I was just mentioning it in your title. The story of how this all came together, I mean, the fact that your journey into the media is just really remarkable to me. I mean, I'm 40-plus years in the industry. I've never seen anything like your story. I think the closest thing to it might be Glenn Eshelman with Sight and Sound, taking the slides of nature, putting together these slide presentations, and the next thing you know, they're a movie studio. But the fact that God led you to take these pictures with your telescope and things of that nature, and then where you took them, you kind of followed a similar route to Glenn, didn't you? I mean, when you first started out, you were doing presentations in churches and saying, hey, guys, look what I found. And I'm sure there were a lot of churches that said, wow, this guy's really onto something. And other people have said, who's this kid with a telescope? talk about your early ventures into the media, because I think it's important for us to understand that even some people in the faith community at first were a little hesitant and reluctant to kind of validate what you were finding.
5: Absolutely. Well, you know, I'm filming this from TV studios inside the Wonders Center and Science Museum, the largest science museum in Tennessee, the largest science museum in the world from a Christian perspective, with families pouring through and school groups, public schools, Christian schools, private schools, busing children in right and left. We just opened 2.5 years ago, but it didn't start with the largest science museum in Tennessee. Right. It started at 16, taking those photos, as you said, turning those into PowerPoint presentations. I would go out and I would speak in churches or at science conferences or at events, and I would show photos of space that I myself had taken and then say, and this is showing us that the heavens declare the glory of God, that the universe is not some cosmic accident. Therefore, it's pointing us back to not just the God of the Bible, but ultimately to Jesus Christ and to the mission that he had, because what he was doing is he was salvaging creation. We messed creation up when we sinned, right? Yeah. And all of creation has been groaning ever since. So God had a plan through it all. He said, well, you know what? To fix this sin issue, I'm going to send my only begotten son to live, die, and be raised again to pay the penalty, the death penalty for all of eternity so that you can be a part of my family, right? And so when I realized that everything connected, that the world around me, even the imperfect world, even the world full of death and disease, was still pointing us back to the greater picture, the picture of the gospel itself, I realized that we had something that was truly unique that we could tell everyone, and it took the world by storm. By 19, I had produced my first documentary, The Heavens Declare the Glory of God, and a mere 6 months later, at the NRB, at the National Religious Broadcasters Convention, all of a sudden, it started to get airtime on Christian TV. It was translated into Russian, German, Ukrainian. All of these things started to explode, and about a year later, I started doing short 2-minute videos on science and the Bible, 2-minute video commentaries, a weekly commentary in video format. And the things that I would talk about, I would take a heady scientific topic, something that most people don't fully grasp, and I would break it down into a layman's level where anyone could understand how this science works or how this thing in genetics works, or how this discovery in dinosaurs works, or how this principle in astronomy works. And then I would relate that to our daily walk with Christ, yeah, or to a spiritual lesson. And I was blown away because I started getting, you know, 20,000, 50,000, 70,000 views per week on these short 2-minute videos. Mm-hmm. And this was before TikTok, I'm telling you. I mean, you know, we have millions of views on our TikTok channels, but this was way before TikTok. This was something that was exploding. And I noticed I would get several thousand comments most weeks, most of them from atheists or agnostics.
16: Sure.
5: And they were, of course, critical. And me, as a 19, 20-year-old, I learned, developed a thick skin very quickly. And I realized that most of the time, the critics, it was an ad hominem attack. It was an attack against me as opposed to an attack against the science that I was presenting.
16: Mm-hmm.
5: And I said, whoa, this is the greatest thing that could ever happen on planet Earth. Because what this means is that those 2,000 atheists or agnostics actually had to watch the content to comment on it. And number two, their conscience bothered them so bad that they felt the need to attack me about this. And so I realized that we have this witnessing tool, this evangelistic tool of using science and the world around us to point back to the God who created it all. That's how it started.
16: Well, it's a humble beginning, but look at what God has done with everything that you have been led to pursue. And I commend you for that, David. We've mentioned this in conversations in the past, and I know Dr. Dobson held your work in such high regard. And if you want to learn more about the Wonders Center and Science Museum, go to wonderscenter.org. We've got that linked up at jdfi.org. You know, I think about something that happened within the past decade, maybe 5 or 6 years ago, as we were going through a global pandemic, or we were told it was. And there was the head of the, you know, leading the charge, Dr. Anthony Fauci, who said two phrases that really stuck with me. And I want you your comment on these, David, because first he said, trust the science. And then he followed it up by saying, and I am the science. And I think it kind of encapsulates where the secular left is with regard to science versus faith. And you're saying, no, wait a minute, we can trust the science because we know who the ultimate scientist is. I mean, the creator of all that. Talk about why you have been able to have such success with people, not that yours is an evangelistic ministry, though there is an evangelistic component to it. Why do you think that people are drawn to you? You mentioned the ad hominem attacks. That's kind of part and parcel with the left. But how do you think that God is continuing to use you and grow your ministry in spite of this quote-unquote opposition that you face?
5: Absolutely. Number one, trust the science is a true statement, because think about it. NASA sends a probe up to a planet and they gather a bunch of information. They gather a bunch of data. That's science. Those are facts, right? The sure. Facts are that this planet is a particular temperature, that it is composed of a particular type of gas, that the magnetic field around it is such and such, right? Those are scientific facts. And you can trust that. But then the probe comes back and the scientists, the NASA scientists, download all of the information off of the probe, or it's sent remotely, and then they start poring over it. And they say, well, because this planet is composed of these types of gases, I guess this gas must have come from a protoplasm of the universe, from a cosmic substance of maybe a Big Bang or something that then coalesced into this planet about 4.5 billion years ago, right? So they put, did you realize that statement that I made, which is very accurate to the ones that are being made in the scientific community, is full of these magic words and fuzzy words. We postulate that 4.5 billion years ago, this planet coalesced and formed from matter out throughout the universe. Wait a second. So we postulate, or our best guess, that's a fuzzy word. That means that they don't know. That's not real science. And then it coalesced, it formed itself. Whoa, that's a magic word. We don't typically see things form themselves, right? We see designers fashion something. We see engineers build the microphones in this studio. We see all sorts of people making things, but we don't typically see things making themselves, at least not orderly things, right? We see chaotic things happen by accident. We see orderly things happen by design. So that, again, points back to a designer. And that designer is not just some ethereal creature. That designer, because we're left with God's word of truth, and it tells us, in the beginning, God created the heaven and the earth, the very origin of time, space, and matter in the first verse of Scripture. And then you go forward all the way through, and you see how he created it throughout the Bible. This is not aliens. This is not some random intelligence. No, this is the God of the Bible, and he is scientifically vindicated. Our faith is not a blind faith. It's an evidence-based faith that points us right back to our Creator and Savior.
16: David Reeves is our guest today here on Dr. James Dobson's Family Talk. He's the founder of the Wonder Center and Science Museum, and we've got a link for wondercenter.org up at jdfi.org, as well as davidreevesministries.org, and that's David Reeves, R-I-V-E-S. David, when you started out, you were a kid, so you're basically talking to them with ears to hear, right? You know, growing up as a Christian, it sounds like you grew up in a pretty solidly Christian home. Talk about what it was like for you as a youngster, as it were, with your parents, you know, what they were speaking into your world, and how that really fostered this idea from the time you discovered, I would imagine, like your first fossil, saying, oh, wow, Mom, Dad, this is so cool, you know, thinking, okay, well, that could be a ministry. I'm sure a lot of parents who are listening to our conversation right now are wondering, does my child have that, you know, attribute? Do they have that aptitude, you know, to do something like that, or is it just they like to play with rocks in the dirt?
5: When I was a child, I grew up in a strong Christian home. Most of my friends sort of poured into me these strong Christian beliefs. I received the Lord when I was 7 years old. And at eight, here in Middle Tennessee, right in our backyard of the Wonder Center, within an hour of Nashville, almost my entire life is where I grew up. Mm. And I vividly recall at 8 years old, I'm digging in my backyard in the dirt, as boys do, and I pick up a rock. I pick that rock up, and I'm looking at it, and I'm like, this is not a rock. This is a type of a fossil. I don't know exactly what it is, but this is some type of a fossil. And so I start flipping through these identification guides, these fossil identification guides, and I realize that what I'm holding in my backyard in Tennessee is a marine creature called a crinoid that lives at the bottoms of oceans, a deep sea creature. And then I go on and I start to find corals and bivalves and seashells and all of these types of things in my backyard. And I realized that all of these things are telling us a story. So I put them in a fishing tackle box. Mm. You know, I didn't think much of it at the time. My family, my parents probably didn't think much of it at the time. But I put this in a fishing tackle box. And at 9 years old, I had collected way more than the fishing tackle box can hold.
16: Oh, boy.
5: I'm breaking down a story that would take us, you know, 20 minutes or several hours really to fill. But long story short, I realized I needed a bigger box. So I got a bigger box, and I put that fishing tackle box in, and I put the other rocks and samples and minerals that my friends had given me and that I had collected in this bigger box, and I scotch-taped a sign to the front of it that said, Reeves Fossil Museum. I just, you know, printed it out on my home computer. And I would drag my friends over to this box to show them these fossils. But I would say, you know, every fossil has a story, and all of these things are pointing us back to the truth of the Bible, the truth of our Creator, the idea that God is real. And little did I know at 9 years old that that would one day turn into the Wonders Center and Science Museum, just 35 minutes due west of Nashville, right off of I-40. Little did I know that we would be opening this a few years down the road as this commemoration of God's science, of where science is actually pointing us, with full-size dinosaurs, a planetarium that ranks top 10 in the world, live animals walking down the hall, animatronics, you know, rocks that fell from space that you can put your hands on, real dinosaur bones that you put your hands on, outdoor mining sluice 65 feet long where kids can mine for treasures. All of these types of things are pointing us to back to not just to discovery, not just to something that's fun or entertaining, but it really is fun and entertaining. But the kids who are coming here, the adults who are coming here, the senior groups who are coming here, the churches who are coming here, are leaving not just inspired by the science, but inspired by the ultimate fingerprints of God's design that the science is revealing to us. And that's what gets me excited.
16: Sounds like it. And we're just scratching the surface, literally and figuratively, with David Reeves today here on Dr. James Dobson's Family Talk, talking about the Wonder Center and Science Museum, the wonderful things that they are doing through there, the Changing the Narrative podcast and the Genesis Science Report, all the wonderful things that David has been led to in this ministry and God's hand has been blessing. We've got links for everything up at jdfi.org. David, our first program has gone by much too quickly. Can you come back again next time? We can continue this conversation.
5: I would consider it an honor, Roger.
16: Well, what a joy to spend this time with David Reeves today here on Dr. James Dobson's Family Talk, exploring how the wonders of creation point us straight back to the Creator. 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You can see why Dr. Dobson and David Reeves got along so well. 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
27: 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I know what they were trying to do. Get around those difficult passages, those passages, that trouble us. 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But God's Word is so important. The fact that He recorded this for us means He intends us to learn from it.
26: 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We're looking at Genesis chapter 38, and herein we read the story of Judah, Tamar, and their son Perez. a picture of family dysfunction being used by God to lead to great things. 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
27: Our message this morning is entitled Our Heritage. And we're going to see some powerful things as they relate to our spiritual heritage, some insight and understanding into the nature of our Lord. But I noticed the other day, couldn't help noticing, and perhaps some of you caught it as well, in Friday's Enterprise Record, there was a little story about a local family. I believe there were 21 of them that were descendants of those who had come over on the Mayflower. And they were celebrating Thanksgiving together. And that caught my attention. And here's why. My lovely wife, Pam, actually has relatives that came on the Mayflower herself. Some years ago, after we became Christians, we received a Bible from her grandparents, and in that Bible had sort of a history, her heritage, if you will, her genealogy working from now back to then. And there was this guy, James Brewster. He was the first actual owner of the Bible now passed down to us over seven generations ago. Seven generations earlier, there was a guy in his genealogy named William Brewster or Elder Brewster. Some of you have seen stories in school making mention of him. And so Pam is actually related on her paternal side to people who came on the Mayflower. Now, on the other side, on her maternal side, she is related to the poet Longfellow, to President Hayes, who I think, although I'm not sure, has the distinction of being the only president actually impeached. But, you know, that's no black mark on Pam in any way. But Longfellow, President Hayes, and then Richard Henry Dana, who was an author and discovered Dana Point down there. And so she's got kind of a radical and wonderful genealogical record. Now, I tried to do some tracing to my relatives, and it was kind of a bummer, and here's why. My father never knew his father, so it pretty much, you go back to dad, and then it stops. And then my mom, I said, well, at least I can check her out. Well, she had a stepfather, but never knew her father either, so it's a real short line. What I was able to ascertain and checking into all of this is that while Pam's relatives came on the Mayflower and came over because of religious persecution, my relatives, most of whom come from back in Georgia, most likely came over on one of those ships where they emptied the prisons and sent them down there to the south. And so where am I going with all of this? I'm sure you're wondering. Here it is. None of us choose our ancestors, nor do we choose our descendants, but our Lord and Savior, our Creator, Jesus Christ, our Sustainer, Jesus Christ, our Savior, Jesus Christ, He chose both His ancestors and His descendants. If you're thinking, how can that be so? Well, that's what we're going to be looking at today. And one of the amazing things as we study the life of our Lord and Savior Jesus is that He fully identified with each and every one of us. He could have come and put Himself in a line that looked pretty good, but He chose regular people, people like us, and in some cases, reading Genesis, seems like people worse than us. And He said, I'll identify with them. Those will be my ancestors, if you can understand how God, who created all things, could actually have ancestors. Well, that's the miracle of the incarnation, the miracle of God becoming man. We'll study it in detail when we get closer to Christmas, because that's what we're supposed to be celebrating there on December 25th, the birth of our Lord and Savior Jesus. And so Jesus chose His ancestors, and He chose to identify with sinful people in choosing His ancestors. And when He chose His descendants, boy, sinners there as well. Why is that important? It gives us hope and confidence. We look at them and say, man, if he can choose them, use them, forgive them, and tell us we can expect to see them in heaven, there's hope for me as well. There's a good chance I'm going to make it too. And so that's a part of what we're going to be considering together. Now, 1 Corinthians chapter 1, and you don't have to go over there, has something kind of interesting to say in this regards. Not many wise, he says, not many mighty, not many noble are called. But he says instead he's chosen the foolish and the weak and the base and the despised, that no flesh should glory in his presence. What that tells us is not many of us are going to end up in the who's who. As Gil Irwin has beautifully pointed out, more of us are in the category of who's he or who's she. But who's who? Hey, you've got to be someone special. Now, if you happen to be nobility, you're still welcome here. If you happen to be wise or wealthy or influential, listen, he doesn't say not any of you are going to make it, but not many of you will make it. Why would that be? Because in order to serve the true and living God, we need to humble ourselves before him, confess our need of him and his forgiveness. And it's difficult when you think highly of yourself to humble yourself. It's difficult when you're high and mighty and above others to humble yourself. Well, in Luke's gospel, we're told those things highly esteemed among man are an abomination in the sight of God. And so today, what we're going to see is that we're on a level playing field. You may be able to trace your heritage back, and maybe you really are someone, and that's something. I'm not knocking it, by the way. I'm simply pointing out that when it comes to standing before God, we're on equal footing. Why? All have sinned and come short of the glory of God. The wages of sin is death, and it's the gift of God, everlasting life, through our Lord and Savior, Jesus. Well, our story here begins, as always, or most always, in chapter 38, verse 1. Chapter 38 only once, but verse 1 regularly. It came to pass, we read, at that time Judah departed from his brothers and visited a certain Adullamite whose name was Hira. Judah saw the daughter of a certain Canaanite whose name was Shua and married her and went into her. She conceived and bore him a son, and he called his name Ur, or more accurately, Error. Second son, no joke. She conceived again and bore another son, verse 4, and she came, called his name Onan, from the original or the root in Greek, Ono, or Ono. And then she conceived yet again and bore a son and called his name Shelah. He was at Chesbah when she bore him. Then Judah took a wife for Ur, his firstborn. Her name was Tamar. But Ur, Judah's firstborn, was wicked in the sight of the Lord, and the Lord killed him. And Judah said to Onan, go into your brother's wife and marry her, and raise up an heir to your brother. But Onan knew the heir would not be his, and it came to pass when he went into his brother's wife, he emitted on the ground, lest he should give an heir to his brother. And the thing which he did displeased the Lord, therefore he killed him also. This tragic, this sad story, this story that, by the way, had I been editing for God, I would have said, Lord, let's just leave that one out. And had I known I'd have to teach it, I would have certainly encouraged that. But he doesn't give me that option. Some years ago, they came out with a Reader's Digest version of the Bible. I know what they were trying to do. Get around those difficult passages, those passages, that trouble us. And of course, I'm sure some of us would prefer Cliff's Notes to going through this whole thing. But God's Word is so important. The fact that he recorded this for us means he intends us to learn from it. Well, this first son, born to this Canaanite gal, whom Judah had married, his name literally means watchful or alert or awake. And that might have had described his personality. It might have described him physically. Maybe he was bright and alert and awake physically, but spiritually he was wicked and wanting. And God said so. And you know, it is unique in Scripture, believe it or not, for God to kill people. There are a lot of people who think, well, that's mostly what God does. No, that's not really true. The wages of sin is death. People die because sin is in the world and because we're sinners. And it's appointed unto man once to die and then the judgment. But God is the Savior of the world. And had he wanted to simply condemn us, hey, why create us at all? Why give us an opportunity at all? Jesus would later say, I didn't come into the world to condemn the world, but that the world through him could be saved. So watchful and alert physically, wicked and asleep spiritually.

know. Who knows why his mom would have said that, or dad when they saw him. But he is here charged with the responsibility of marrying his brother's widow. Now, this was culturally happening at that time and later codified in the law. But it was a cultural practice. Why? Because the heir to the family was so important in those days. They wanted to make sure that people could pass down their inheritance. And these guys had been promised land and a name and an inheritance and a future. And so even though it was not yet law, it was already common in the culture. And so dad comes and says, well, your brother's dead, and you need to, you know, marry his widow and produce an offspring. Now, here's what they would do. They would birth a child together, and that child would be named after the deceased brother. And he would be the heir for that side of the family. After that, all of the rest of the children would belong to the brother, the second, who had actually mercifully married his brother's widow. Well, we find that Onan decides he's not going to do it. And not only doesn't he do it, but he takes advantage of the situation. It would have been one thing to refuse to marry her. It was quite another to use her and gratify himself physically, but refuse to meet his responsibility, which was to raise up a child for his deceased brother. And so we read that God killed him too. Now, if you think this stuff only happens in the Old Testament, make sure you're here when we get to Acts chapter 5 in a couple of weeks on Wednesday night. Because God kills a couple there too. And I'm just pointing out that God does intervene from time to time and deal directly and immediately with sin. But know this, whether you die of natural causes, old age, an accident, or God kills you, this life is short. And we sort of see that illustrated in this passage as well. Did you notice there when it says this child was born, Er, and then Onan was born, and then Shelah was born, and then it says, and he gave his son Er to this gal, Tamar. In just one verse, he describes his whole life up to that point. And then before the end of the verse, God kills him. And so the New Testament tells us our life is as a vapor. We're not here for long, just for a season. And we should live that way, as if this life were temporal, understanding there's eternity ahead, that we will live forever, either with the Lord or separated from the Lord. Saw a cartoon the other day in the ER as well. It was a couple kids coming out of church, and one said, I think I got it figured out. After death, you either get smoking or non-smoking. And but the sad truth is, after death, it's separation from God for eternity or relationship with God for eternity. And we make the decision in this life. God's already decided for us, by the way. The Bible says he so loved the world, and you a part of it, that he gave his only begotten Son, that whoever believes in him should not perish, but have everlasting life. Jesus came that we might have life eternal and life abundant. Well, that brings us up then to the next little section here in our passage. In verse 11, Judah had spoken to Tamar, his daughter-in-law, saying, remain a widow in your father's house until my son Shelah is grown. For he said, lest he also die as his brothers did. And Tamar went and dwelt in her father's house. Now in the process of time, the daughter of Shua, Judah's wife, died. And Judah was comforted and went up to his sheep shearers at Timnah, he and his friend Hira the Adullamite. And it was told Tamar, saying, look, your father-in-law is going up to Timnah to shear his sheep. So she took off her widow's garments, covered herself with the veil, wrapped herself, and sat in an open place which was on the way to Timnah. For she saw that Shelah was grown, and she was not given to him as a wife. Then Judah saw her,
And he thought she was a harlot because she'd covered her face. And he turned to her by the way and said, "Please let me come into you," for he did not know.

0: know she was his daughter-in-law, so she said, what will you give me that you may come into me? He asked, well, what do you want? I'll send you a goat from the flock. And she says, well, give me a pledge until I can receive it. What pledge would you like? He asked. And she says, well, your signet, your cord, your staff that's in your hand. And he gave them to her and went into her, and she conceived by him. So she arose and went away, verse 19, laid aside her veil, put on her garments of widowhood, and Judah sent the young goat by the hand of his friend the Adullamite to receive his pledge from the woman's hand. But he did not find her. And he asked the men of that place, saying, where is the harlot who is openly by the roadside? And they said, there is no harlot in this place. And he returned to Judah and said, I cannot find her. Also the men said, there is no harlot in this place. Then Judah said, let her take them for herself, lest we be shamed, for I sent this young goat, and you have not found her. Now, there are a couple of things that we just can't miss here. They're powerful. They're profound. The first is a little more subtle than the second, so let me point it out to you. Hira is called an Adullamite in verse 1, but in verse 12, he's called a friend. His friend Hira the Adullamite, and in verse 20, his friend the Adullamite. And this reminded me that the scriptures instruct us to choose our friends wisely. What would a wise choice of friends be? Well, if you have a godly friend, you could and should expect him or her to encourage you not to sin, to discourage you from getting involved in situations or going to places or getting involved with people that are going to drag you down and mess you up. A godly friend discourages sin. Now, I believe inherently, on the other side of that coin, a godless friend will encourage sin. Now, I don't think our godless friends ever really come and say, hey, let's go sin. Because for the most part, godless people don't call it sin. They just say, hey, let's go have some fun, or they're having a party over here, or I heard this is happening over there. Listen, when Jesus sent his disciples out, those chosen by him, discipled personally by him, empowered supernaturally by him, he never sent them alone. He sent them two by two. And he knew they'd need a godly friend on the road to resist temptation, to stand up to persecution and tribulation, to hang in there and represent the Lord. So how does this apply today to us? Listen, some of you about to turn 18, others about to turn 21. Maybe you're hitting a landmark like 30 or 40 or 50. And if you're hanging with godless friends, they're going to be encouraging behavior that you will look back upon with regret. I guarantee it. My counsel to you, and heed it, find godly people, surround yourself with them. You want to celebrate your 21st, especially in the company of godly people. Why? If we had time today, I'm absolutely certain we could get dozens of testimonies from people here who failed to hear or heed that counsel and have stories to tell you of what happened as a result. Listen, the wise man sees the pit, we're told, and avoids it. See it and avoid it. Those of you who travel on business, and this is more and more common, not just with men, but with women, if you travel on business, get a godly partner to travel with you. Why? Because there in that hotel room, you'll be tempted, guaranteed, to turn that tube on, to entertain yourself with stuff you'd never have in your home, that you'd never have there because of your own convictions that those things are wrong and immoral, of your own convictions that you wouldn't want your kids subject to that stuff, or your wife, your husband. And so know that you can build a little wall around you, find people, make friends, hang out. Now, what happens if you're in the situation? You're forced to go on that business trip. You're in that hotel room and you're tempted to check out the X-rated movies there. No one will ever know. No one will ever see. Listen, Jesus is there with you. Remember it. Take note of it. Be aware of it. The solution, by the way, isn't to head down to the bar for a Coca-Cola and a conversation. I worked in those bars for 8 years. I'll tell you, there's big trouble down there as well. And so I encourage you as your friend, as your pastor, to take note, though this might be a small thing in the passage, Hira did nothing to discourage Judah's sin. Can you see that? Judah and Hira are walking together. They see this gal. They think she's a prostitute. He says, hey, I'm going to go into this prostitute. And Hira doesn't say, oh, man, no way. I do want you to know this. If you're forced to be alone because of business or other situations, you can stand tough and do the right thing. We'll see that clearly. And I believe God's given us chapter 38 partly in contrast for this reason. Because when you get to chapter 39, you're going to see Joseph, a man like Jesus, who did in fact resist temptation, who did in fact, as the scripture will later instruct, run from youthful lust. And if you're old, hey, run from old guy lust, okay? Or old gal lust, whatever the case may be.
1: 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Where we read, flee also youthful lusts, but pursue righteousness, faith, love, and peace with those who call on the Lord out of a pure heart. In that verse, we see an interesting picture painted. As a Christian matures, they learn to pursue righteousness and pursue faith, love, and peace. They learn to value those things more than ever. But they also understand that maturity does not mean that youthful lusts are gone for good as youth fades. No, they're waiting for the opportunity to get a hold of you again. And the mature Christian knows this. And when youthful lusts present themselves, they run from them, knowing what they can cost. Forgiving in to lust makes us unrighteous. It damages our faith and it damages our love and the love others have for us. And it steals our peace with others and our peace with God. The mature Christian learns to count the costs of lust and thus runs from them as fast as their legs can carry them.
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Now we continue reading from John chapter 10, after Jesus has said, "I and the Father are one," the 31st verse. The Jews picked up stones again to stone him. Jesus answered them, "I showed you many good works from the Father. For which of them are you stoning me?" The Jews answered him, "For a good work we do not stone you, but for blasphemy, and because you, being a man, make yourself out to be God." Jesus answered them, "Has it not been written in your law, 'I said, you are gods'? If he called them gods to whom the word of God came, and the scripture cannot be broken, do you say of him whom the Father sanctified and sent into the world, 'You are blaspheming because I said, I am the Son of God'? If I do not do the works of my Father, do not believe me. But if I do them, though you do not believe me, believe the works, so that you may know and understand that the Father is in me and I in the Father." Therefore they were seeking again to seize him, and he eluded their grasp. And he went away again beyond the Jordan to the place where John was first baptizing, and he was staying there. Many came to him and were saying, "While John performed no sign, yet everything John said about this man was true." Many believed in him there.

0: John chapter 11. Now a certain man was sick, Lazarus of Bethany, the village of Mary and her sister Martha. It was the Mary who anointed the Lord with ointment and wiped his feet with her hair, whose brother Lazarus was sick. So the sisters sent word to him, saying, Lord, behold, he whom you love is sick. But when Jesus heard this, he said, This sickness is not to end in death, but for the glory of God, so that the Son of God may be glorified by it. Now Jesus loved Martha and her sister and Lazarus. So when he heard that he was sick, he then stayed 2 days longer in the place where he was. Then after this, he said to the disciples, Let us go to Judea again. The disciples said to him, Rabbi, the Jews were just now seeking to stone you, and are you going there again? Jesus answered, Are there not 12 hours in the day? If anyone walks in the day, he does not stumble, because he sees the light of this world. But if anyone walks in the night, he stumbles, because the light is not in him. This he said, and after that he said to them, Our friend Lazarus has fallen asleep, but I go so that I may awaken him out of sleep. The disciples then said to him, Lord, if he has fallen asleep, he will recover. Now Jesus had spoken of his death, but they thought that he was speaking of literal sleep. So Jesus then said to them plainly, Lazarus is dead, and I'm glad for your sakes that I was not there, so that you may believe. But let us go to him. Therefore Thomas, who is called Didymus, said to his fellow disciples, Let us also go, so that we may die with him. This is The Word, reading from the Bible without comment. And I'm your scripture reader, Nicholas Hope. Today, as usual, I've been reading from the New American Standard Bible Update. Be listening next time for more from The Word.
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0: Following the Lord has never been about performance. It's about what happens inside us. That's the heartbeat of Matthew chapters 5 through 7. In the Sermon on the Mount, Jesus moves past the surface and then goes straight to the soul. And we'll hear his warning. There's real danger in putting on a religious appearance, looking polished on the outside while nothing truly changes within. God isn't interested in a veneer. He's about something deeper. Welcome to Through the Bible. Dr. McGee's great desire was that we wouldn't simply admire Jesus' words, but that we would truly see him, encounter his grace, and be changed by him. And that's our focus as we look at the Sermon on the Mount. I'm Steve Schwetz, and I'm grateful that you're here riding along on the Bible bus. Before we open God's Word together, let's listen to a letter that Dr. McGee received some time ago, one that meant a great deal to him.
1: I do not think that I ought to read where it comes from, because it may spotlight this man who is a Roman Catholic priest and cause him problems, and I do not want to cause him problems, but I do want to continue to be a help to him. He says, "This letter comes to you from a Bible-believing Catholic. I know there are many doctrinal divisions between us, but I trust we're still able to overcome them in the blood of the Lamb and in our witness of the good news. Currently, my parish is open to the study of the Word, and I'm teaching one of the study groups. We have begun in Genesis. I listened to your program," and I started to give the name of the station, but I better not do that. That would really identify. It says, "It has meant a lot to me as you continually reveal the foreshadowing of Jesus in the Old Testament scriptures. I know the Holy Spirit is using your program in a profound way among believers and also across traditional church lines. You shall know the truth, and the truth will set you free. We are increasingly today a free church, leading to the unity which is in Christ Jesus." And then he asks for the notes and outlines which we're going to send to him.
0: Dr. McGee's notes and outlines are available to you. 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You'll also find the notes and outlines in the menu section of our app. It's all right there at your fingertips. Or call 1-800-65-BIBLE and we'll gladly send you an abridged paperback copy in the mail. You can also write to us at Box 7100, Pasadena, California, 91109. In Canada, Box 25325, London, Ontario, N6C, 6B1. Now let's pray as we begin. Heavenly Father, open our eyes to see the grace of Jesus in Matthew and help us live out what we learn. Strengthen our faith and then draw us closer to you. In his precious name we pray. Amen. Now open to Matthew 5 as we go through the Bible with Dr. J. Vernon McGee.
1: We have concluded the so-called Sermon on the Mount, and probably we need to back off and get a perspective of it, because we've said many things that have been rather strange and new to a great many folk today. And a great many people feel that the Sermon on the Mount is the way the church is to live today, that it's given to the church. Actually, if we'll get off and look at the Word of God, God has given three great systems by which he is to govern and to rule mankind. The first one is the Mosaic system, the law. For you know that in the very first of Genesis, that God had to destroy the entire human race because of their violence, and that every thought and imagination of their hearts were evil continually. And because of that condition, a world had departed from God, and he had to judge it. Out of that, he could only get one man and his family. And from that man and his family, God began a movement toward drawing out of the human family a man, and that man would become the father of a people, and God would deal with these people, and they would be a witness to him. Actually, he was going to give them a land, and he was going to make them a great nation, numberless, and then he was to make them a blessing to the world. And God, through that, was to reach the world. Now, he gave them a system through Moses, called the Mosaic System. And that Mosaic system, at the heart of it, was a great sacrificial system that we are going to see when we go back to the Old Testament in our study and study the book of Exodus. The very heart of it was that burnt altar where sacrifices were made. That altar speaks of the cross of the Lord Jesus Christ. And God never forgave sin apart from a sacrifice that was made. Because you see, the law did not save man. It revealed to man that he was a sinner. And it became a system of condemnation and not a system of salvation at all. And therefore, all constantly, all through the Old Testament, it's pointing to the coming of the Savior, the Lord Jesus Christ. Now, he came and offered himself as a king in order to fulfill the prophecies of the Old Testament, and his nation rejected him. Now, the Gospel of Matthew presents him as king. And I personally think that everything in this gospel that we're studying is to be understood in the light of the fact that he is the king. In the Gospel of Matthew, as we've indicated, he was born a king, and he lived a king, he died a king, he rose again from the dead as a king, and he's coming again to this earth as a king. Now, one of the things that he did when he was here, he was to enunciate a law that was different from the Mosaic law. It is the so-called Sermon on the Mount, Matthew 5, 6, and 7. Excerpts of it are found in the other Gospels, but here it's given in its fullest extent. And I very candidly believe, as you've heard me say, that I think we have the abridged edition, even in Matthew. And I think the evidence of it is this. He took two of the commandments and lifted them to a higher degree than they were ever interpreted in the Old Testament. Now, he said that if you're angry with your brother, you're guilty of murder. Now, there's nothing about that in the Old Testament. And then he says, if you so much as look upon a woman to commit adultery, well, you're guilty of it. Well, believe me, friends, that would take care of half the human race today, because there'd be very few men that could say they are not guilty of breaking that. That is, by looking. A woman said to me some time ago, she's a very fine-looking woman and a very wonderful Christian and a very excellent Bible teacher. She's telling about meeting a certain man, and he happened to be a preacher. He says, you know, as he looked at me, I could tell what he was doing. He was undressing me. And she said, I think he tried to rape me during that period. May I say to you, the man never moved an eyelash. He just was sitting watching the woman approach him. I think he was guilty, according to the Sermon on the Mount. Now, the Sermon on the Mount lifts the law to the nth degree. And somebody says, well, isn't that what we're to live by today? No. This is for the kingdom that's coming on the earth. And I think that at that time, you'll have the unabridged edition of the Sermon on the Mount. And it's going to be the law of the kingdom that will be set up in the future. And I believe that there are great principles here. But we have a different system. And you and I today are living in what is called the age of grace, or actually it's the age of the Holy Spirit. Because you see, you and I are living at a time when God saves by grace, not by law, not by keeping a law, not by following a law. We are not saved by anything that we do. Frankly, friends, you're not a Christian until you believe something. And that something is that Christ died for our sins according to the Scripture. And that he was buried and he rose again the third day according to the Scripture. Now that's the gospel. That's what saved you. Nothing that you do, you can't lift your little finger for your salvation. Now, after you're saved, God has a way for you to live. And that way for you to live is not the law. It's not the Ten Commandments. Oh, I know, all the great denominations, I was brought up in one of them. I was educated in that denomination. I know what it said. My shorter catechism said that when you get to sanctification and to live for God, they drag in the Ten Commandments. Suppose you did keep all the Ten Commandments, which you don't, but if you did, that wouldn't save you. Because that's not what saves you today. It's faith in the Lord Jesus Christ that saves you. And therefore, the law cannot save you at all. And it's not a way of life either. It's not the Christian way of life. But somebody immediately thinks it means you can break it. Of course, it doesn't mean you break it. It doesn't give you freedom to break it. It merely means that we have another way of life that's much higher than that. Well, somebody says, you've just said that the Sermon on the Mount lifts it, the law to the nth degree, so that must be. No, that's not it. Have you ever stopped to think about whether you can keep the Sermon on the Mount? I want to make some very startling statements now. I hope you're ready for them. If you're not, sit down. I'll make the statement. Number one, may I say to you that the Sermon on the Mount has made more hypocrites in the church today than anything else. I gave you the story of the man. He's a church member, an officer, but he could cuss like the proverbial sailor. And he thought that he was a Christian. And when I turned the light of the Sermon on the Mount on him, I found out all he did was vote for it. He just approved of it. He thought it was a pretty nice document. He didn't keep it. He broke it. Of course he broke it. And he could not live by it. You can't live by it. And it's done something else. You see, it's a veneer of religion that a great many people assume when their heart is not changed. Because you see, the heart of man has to be changed. And so, as a result, in our government today, liberalism is not only in politics, but liberalism in theology has played a great part. And we've talked about the brotherhood of man, the universal fatherhood of God, brotherhood of man. Well, the Lord Jesus contradicts that right here in Matthew. He said of even the religious rulers in his day, he says, you are of your father the devil, and the works of your father you will do. Evidently, there was somebody in that day that couldn't call God their father. The universal fatherhood of God didn't apply then and doesn't apply today. Now, we've attempted to deal with the world today since World War II in a spirit of brotherly love. We are hated by most of the nations of the world today and envied by the rest of them. We've spent literally millions and billions of dollars to buy peace. And we don't have peace in the world today. Why? Well, because, friends, you can't put in the principles in the Sermon on the Mount. They've tried to do it. We've had politicians that have tried to put in these principles. Somebody wants to come back and say, well, aren't they good? Of course they're good. But there's something wrong. What is it that's wrong? It's the heart of man that's wrong today. It's man that is the problem. A listener wrote to me and said to me, says, Dr. McGee, I don't have problems. I am the problem. And that is the difficulty today. There's nothing wrong with the Ten Commandments. God gave them. They reveal his mind, his will. The Sermon on the Mount reveals the mind and will of God. Nothing wrong with that, but there's something radically wrong with man. May I say to you, Do you want to hear what the Gospel of Matthew says? And actually, it's the words of the Lord Jesus. Listen to him. He'll tell you where the problem is. He says, but those things which proceed out of the mouth come forth from the heart, and they defile the man. That's Matthew 15, verse 18. Now listen to the next verse, verse 19 of chapter 15 of Matthew. For out of the heart proceed evil thoughts, murders, adulteries, fornications, thefts, false witness, blasphemies. These are the things which defile a man, but to eat with unwashed hands defileth not a man. Now, you can have a religion. You wash your hands and your body, and you can do double somersaults. And you can go through any kind of a ritual or a liturgy. But the heart is the problem. Man has an awful case, a desperate case of heart trouble today, and jogging just won't help him. He needs Jesus, not jogging. And he alone can change. And that's by a miracle known as regeneration. And when God regenerates a man, he even told a very nice, respectable Pharisee by the name of Nicodemus, he told him, he said, ye must be born again. And that thing's been worn out today and misused and abused. It's a marvelous, wonderful truth. It's a miraculous truth. And friends, may I say to you that you and I have to be regenerated because we've got this old nature. When he's talking here about what comes out of the heart, he's not talking about, you know, Joe Doakes' heart, although he is talking about his heart too. And he's not talking about my heart, but he is talking about my heart. And he's talking about your heart, friends. That's the problem today with man. You see, Paul enlarged on that. He said the works of the flesh, and that's over in Galatians 5, and he talked about what comes out of the works of the flesh, adultery, fornication, uncleanness, lasciviousness. Now, we live in the day of situation ethics. We live in a day of gross immorality. We've thrown overboard the so-called Judeo-Christian ethic, and you do as you please. I heard a college professor, PhD, state some time ago on the TV, he says that he was asked, what is right today? He says, anything is right if it makes you feel good. May I say to you, according to that, if it makes you feel good to kill your father and mother, then it's perfectly all right because it makes you feel good. May I say to you that when the man has restrictions taken off, and God gave the Mosaic law to control the old nature. Never did do it. That nation departed from God. And they got far from God. But nevertheless, man was not able to measure up to it. And Paul is constantly saying that in his epistles. Now, how is man to live? Man is to live today not by his effort, because he can't make it. He says, but the fruit of the Spirit is love, joy, peace, long-suffering, gentleness, goodness, faith, meekness, temperance, that is self-control. Against such there is no law. There's no law that can produce these things. It's not in you or me to love naturally. They can talk about sex all they want to, but we're not talking about that. We are talking about a real concern for others and a real love for God and for the Lord Jesus Christ. That does not come naturally. There's a song that goes about doing that which comes naturally. Well, when man does that which comes naturally, you have our contemporary civilization right now that's as lawless and as violent as it can be. And there is a question in the minds of many serious men in high places today, whether we can survive as a nation. And we cannot, friend, apart from restoring a control on the old nature of man. Now, how are you going to produce these other things? Well, you can't produce them by your effort. Go back to the Sermon on the Mount. It said, blessed are the poor in spirit, for theirs is the kingdom of heaven. How's that working today? It's just not working. The poor in spirit don't seem to be moving in that direction. It says, blessed are they that mourn, they'll be comforted. And when those people come out of the great tribulation, that have mourned, that time of awful trouble, they're going to be comforted. But today, may I say to you, I know many people that are mourning today. They're not being comforted. And it says here, and here is really the one, blessed are the meek, for they shall inherit the earth. Talk to Mr. Breschner about that. Is he inheriting the world by being meek? Ask the people in Afghanistan today if they came in with meekness. And at the time I'm giving this, they have moved into Pakistan, but I wonder what those people are thinking about the meek inheriting the earth. And Ethiopia's already gone down the drain. I have a letter from a missionary there that, I tell you, friend, reveals that the meek are not inheriting the earth. I don't know where we got the idea today, except through a misinterpretation of the Word of God. The meek are going to inherit the earth, but it'll be when a king comes who was the meekest man that ever walked this earth. But he's going to come with great power and glory, and he's going to put down unrighteousness on this earth and establish his kingdom. And when he does, that's going to be the law of the kingdom. But today, how we live? By the power of the Spirit. The fruit of the Spirit, that's fruit, not work. Can you love today? Peace? How about peace in your own heart? You have peace with God? Only the Spirit of God can give that to you. And joy, really today, friend, wherever you are, do you know what it is to have the real joy of the Lord? And then how about this business of meekness today? Is that meek going to inherit the earth? You can't be meek. You and I have a proud heart. Every one of us. I've got it. Well, I like people patting me on the back. And don't you tell me you don't like it because you like it too. We're proud. That's the old nature. But the fruit of the Spirit is meekness. And my friend, if there's one thing this poor preacher's labor for in his ministry is just simply this. Oh, God, make me a meek man. Give me humility. Help me to be the kind of a Christian that I ought to be. I can't do it. He wants to do it through us by the Holy Spirit. And, friends, this is a new way of living. This is not the Sermon on the Mount. This is not the Ten Commandments. This is not the Mosaic system. This is new. He says he's blessed us with all spiritual blessings in the heavenlies today. It's spiritual blessings today that he's given to us. And now we are to walk today in this world in meekness and lowliness of mind and heart by the power of the Spirit of God. And today we're to be filled with the Holy Spirit. And that will enable us to live for God. It will produce fruit in our life. It will enable us to serve God. That's the plane we're called to. I hope that you now see the Sermon on the Mount in its true perspective. Now we are ready to come down from the Mount where he enunciated the ethic, and he's going to reveal that he also has the dynamics to enforce this law when he comes to rule on this earth. And until next time, may the Lord richly bless you, my beloved.
0: Did it feel like Dr. McGee was speaking right to you? Are you exhausting yourself trying to live up to the Ten Commandments, or maybe the Sermon on the Mount, in your own strength? Well, if you're tired of putting on a veneer of religion that just isn't working, let the Lord Jesus Christ change you from the inside out. You can learn more about what God's great love for you and his free gift of salvation is about by clicking on How to Know God in our app or at ttb.org. Now, if you'd prefer to receive some free resources by mail, then just call us, 1-800-65-BIBLE. Well, we've already seen in Matthew that Jesus presents himself as king. And in the Sermon on the Mount, he lays out the program of his kingdom. Next time, we're going to see that he not only gives the standard, but he has the power to fulfill it. So keep climbing aboard the Bible bus, and why not invite a friend to ride along with you? I'm Steve Schwetz, praying that you'll experience God's great grace, love, and peace as you follow him today.

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7: News this hour from Town Hall. I'm Jason Walker. 2 GIs have been killed in Jordan. Here's correspondent Laura Winters.
8: The Department of War confirming the identities of the 2 soldiers killed in that Iranian strike on the Jordanian military base. Private Isabella Gonzalez, 19 years old, from Carrollton, Texas, and First Lieutenant Tyler Feehan, 25, from Hawaii. 17 members of the U.S. military have been killed since the launch of Operation Epic Fury back on February 28th.
7: U.S. military has carried out its 10th consecutive night of strikes on Iran to reopen the Strait of Hormuz. It is a massive merger that was almost, well, now it's on hold, and no one is exactly sure what happens next. Here's correspondent Bob Agnew.
9: A federal judge on Monday ordered Paramount and Warner Brothers Discovery to halt their $81 billion merger for at least 2 weeks. That will allow states that are challenging the deal. 12 states, led by California, sued to block Paramount's pending buyout of Warner last week, alleging that such a combination would, quote, extinguish competition in Hollywood and lead to fewer choices for consumers, especially moviegoers and cable customers across the country. Bob Agnew reporting.
7: President Trump imposing 50% tariffs on most Canadian goods, declaring that Canada has unfairly discriminated against American autos, alcohol, and dairy products. Administration officials says Canada is one nation other than China that retaliated against Mr. Trump's previous tariffs and must be held accountable. Senator Darlene Graham is running for a full term in her late brother Lindsey Graham's Senate seat. She was sworn in last week to fill the remaining months of her brother's term that ends in January. More on these stories, townhall.com.
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11: The New York City Health Department is reporting a second death from the Legionnaires outbreak on the Upper East Side that has made at least 72 people sick, sending many of them to the hospital. The disease is a form of severe pneumonia caused by a type of bacteria that thrives in warm, stagnant water. Health officials have focused on testing cooling towers that are part of air conditioning systems for large buildings. Health officials did not pinpoint a source for the outbreak, but say there's been a decline in new cases, and that indicates the source of exposure to Legionella bacteria has likely been eliminated. Legionnaires' disease is treatable, but 10% of people will die due to complications. Julie Walker, New York.
7: 5 people are dead in an Ohio river after several went into the water to assist another person who was struggling. Rescue teams later found all 5 victims. Breaking news and analysis, townhall.com. Lisa Dwyer reports on a very troubling murder trial in Massachusetts.
5: Jury selection is underway in Massachusetts for Lindsay Clancy's murder trial. Clancy pled not guilty to three counts of murder in the deaths of her three young children in 2023. Prosecutors argue that Clancy used and strangled children.

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2: Larry, a college acquaintance, partied hard at college and was kicked out of business school. Amazingly, the dean gave Larry another chance, provided that he had a 3.5 grade point average at midterms. Larry amazingly started his final exams with a 3.8 grade point average, exceeding his goal. The night before Larry's last final, Larry packed his belongings and shouted to his fraternity brothers, "I can't take the stress anymore," and he left for home. I believe the fear of success caused Larry to call it quits. He went home to sell used cars. 2 Timothy 1:7 teaches, "For God has not given us a spirit of fear, but one of power, love, and sound judgment." 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
6: You know, you just don't know what you don't know until you know it. Make sense? I'm just saying.
5: Are you Donald Rumsfeld?
6: No, I'm just saying.
5: There are no knowns. There are unknown knowns. There are unknown unknowns. There are known unknowns.
6: There's things you don't know until you know them.
5: There are gnomes.
6: And the reason that I say that.
5: There are unknown gnomes.
6: Can I finish?
5: Yeah, please do.
6: My point here is what Cuba has been doing, according to a new State Department report, is absolutely unconscionable. What Cuba has been doing to this country is absolutely unconscionable.
5: Okay.
6: And for a lot of folks, they think of Cuba and they're like, well, you know, they're kind of, you know, they're communist and their people are poor and you know, there's all sorts of atrocities within Cuba, but it doesn't go outside of those shores. Well, according to the State Department, that is not exactly true. Because when Americans hear the words foreign influence operation,
5: right,
6: they tend to, you tend to think about, you know, like spies,
5: yes,
6: exchanging envelopes and hidden bank accounts and government officials taking orders from handlers, you know, overseas. Well, communist influence has often worked through something broader and more durable, you know, ideological alliances, activist organizations, you know, like the Southern Poverty Law Center, for example, professional institutions, generations of sympathetic Americans who willingly advance the same revolutionary objectives like the Democratic Party, right? So this report from the State Department says Cuba has spent nearly 70 years building this revolutionary infrastructure inside the United States. This is a 100-page report titled Cuba, the Capital of 21st Century Communism. And what it examines here is Havana's relationship with American radicals stretching from the Black Panthers and the Weather Underground to modern, so-called modern socialist organizations, which are, you know, a lot of them are those anti-ICE activists,
5: right,
6: the Antifa networks. So they basically, the State Department report says the National Lawyers Guild is also one of these organizations, one of these activist organizations that are part of this Cuban underground network of communist activists in the United States.
5: So what we keep finding over and over and over is that the worst activist groups in the United States are funded either by our international enemies or they're funded by people on the left trying to create boogeymen for them to go after. So like the Southern Poverty Law Center was funding the Nazis. I mean, literally. George Soros, who is, you know, immigrant, right? He's been funding so much of what's bad about the United States of America. He's been funding Antifa. He's been funding all those radical DAs. He's been funding a lot of these protest movements. But you're also saying, and look, China was involved in some of the shenanigans in 2020 against President Trump, against this country. And now we find Cuba's doing that. How about that?
6: And this National Lawyers, this National Lawyers Guild.
5: Okay.
6: If you look at their...
5: A lawyer's guild. Is there anything that's creepier?
6: Well, first of all, the right to legal counsel belongs to every American, right?
5: Sure.
6: Including radicals and rioters and accused terrorists.
5: Right.
6: There's no question there. But the National Lawyers Guild, one of these activist organizations named in this state 100-page report from the State Department, the National Lawyers Guild Constitution, or their handbook, describes its mission as openly anti-capitalist, anti-fascist, anti-imperialist. So, and in the same handbook, it says the organization provided legal assistance to approximately 20,000 people arrested during the unrest following George Floyd's death in 2020. So you kind of see where a lot of that unrest might have come from. It wasn't genuine.
5: Right.
6: It wasn't, you know, as Nancy Pelosi put it, this would have been astroturf.
5: Well, and again, I come back to this. This is just such a... Once I saw this pattern, I can't unsee this pattern. The Democrat Party is the party of projection. Whatever they accuse you of doing, they're already doing. I had never heard the term of an astroturf movement. I had never heard it before until Nancy Pelosi said it. And she said it not as if she had, oh, I just have a great idea for calling this a fake grassroots movement. She was calling it as if this was something that was in the popular vernacular. And what I really think is actually going on was the Democrat Party was delineating between legitimate grassroots movements and ones that the Democrat Party was having to gin up in a fake way. And I think that term astroturf movement came from within the Democrat Party to describe their own behaviors in certain areas.
6: Well, and when you talk about the Weather Underground, right?
5: That was a terrorist organization in the 1950s and 1960s. And by the way, one of the leaders of the Weather Underground was the person who helped launch Barack Obama's presidential campaign from his living room, Bill Ayers. Bill Ayers helped murder people in the United States through the Weather Underground. He was the guy who launched Barack Obama into the presidency.
6: If you look at the statistics, this is according to the FBI data, the Weather Underground is responsible for 25 bombings by 1976, including attacks against the United States Capitol, the Pentagon, the State Department, the California Attorney General's office, and a New York police station.
5: And one of the people that was convicted in all of that ended up being the father of Chesa Boudin. Now, Chesa Boudin was the district attorney for San Francisco until recently, and you wonder why

0: organizations that basically, like Code Pink and the Democratic Socialists of America and the Communist Party USA, all of these groups tie back to Cuba. And when, you know, we've seen many elected officials travel to Cuba on supposed economic development trips.
1: LaToya Cantrell in New Orleans.
0: The mayor of New Orleans.
1: One of the first things she did was she went to Cuba to learn about economics. And before she was done being mayor of New Orleans, she was indicted on, 16 counts of malfeasance in office?
0: Anyway.
1: I guess she learned a lot in her trip to Cuba.
0: Cuba is an impoverished island, certainly. But there is more going on coming out of Cuba to destabilize this country than I think most any of us ever thought.
1: Let's get to the top three things you need to know. Over the weekend, first thing you need to know, three service members were killed in action in the Middle East. 19-year-old Private Isabella Gonzalez of Carrollton, Texas. 25-year-old First Lieutenant Tyler James Feehan of Iwa Beach, Hawaii. Both died in a missile attack from Iran on their missile base on their base inside Jordan. A third service member was killed during what CENTCOM called a controlled detonation of an unexploded ordnance on a downed Iranian attack drone inside Iraq. Another service member remains missing in Jordan after that missile attack. President Trump was asked about the deaths of those U.S. service members and said, "Those great people, those great patriots who are out there fighting that Iran cannot have a nuclear weapon."
0: No, I mean, our hearts and our prayers certainly go out to them and
1: to
0: their families. And our gratitude, as Abraham Lincoln said, for what they gave, which is the last full measure of devotion.
1: Second thing you need to know, a man has been arrested for setting off an incendiary device outside the offices of Immigration and Customs Enforcement in New York City. Happened on Monday morning outside a federal building in Lower Manhattan that houses ICE, immigration courts, the FBI, and dozens of other federal agencies. The device consisted of fireworks and then a flammable liquid, likely gasoline. There were two minor injuries reported, but no major damage to the building. The identity of the suspect has not been released. FBI has not said what the motive behind the attack was. Apparently, this was somebody associated with anti-ICE activities.
0: And obviously not really familiar with how flammability might be enhanced or otherwise diminished.
1: Yeah, fortunately. And the third thing you need to know, Maine Democrat Troy Jackson has become the leading candidate to replace former nominee Graham Plattner. Plattner dropped out of the Democrat Senate race after numerous women came forward accusing him of sexual assault, and party operatives announced they would no longer fund his campaign. That left the Democrat Party in Maine in a bind as the primary election was already over. This weekend, party insiders voted to support Jackson's candidacy over seven other rivals. But Jackson has problems of his own. He's accused of mortgage fraud after getting a lower mortgage on his second home because he lied and said that that home would be his primary residence when he knew it would not.
0: Boy, Maine has got a lot of choices to make.
1: They sure can't pick them, huh? Mortgage fraud, I guess, is less offensive than sexual assault and pro-Nazism.
0: Come on, Maine, you can do better.
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1: Star Abalone.
2: Now, I say that President Trump is right.
3: You say that all the time.
2: I say that quite often.
3: Yes, you do.
2: But
3: daily.
2: He is extraordinarily right about this. Benjamin Netanyahu is not going to be arrested on American soil.
3: No, he won't.
2: Merely because New York City's mayor dislikes him and wants to enforce an international criminal court warrant, which, by the way, we don't even recognize.
3: We don't recognize the International Criminal Court. We also have diplomatic immunity. You cannot arrest a diplomat, especially when that diplomat hasn't committed a crime inside the U.S. And not just a diplomat, the freaking head of state. Look, the United Nations sits in New York City, right? Do you know the damage to the United Nations if the mayor of New York City could arrest a head of state from some other country? How many other heads of states will ever come back to the United Nations if you can arrest even one head of state from one nation?
2: Well, and the Constitution gives Washington, not New York City's City Hall, the authority to receive foreign representatives, to conduct diplomacy, to regulate any kind of relations with other nations and decide how the United States is going to respond to such international tribunals, even if we don't recognize them. A mayor, whether you're mayor of New York City or Los Angeles or, you know, Hoboken,
3: right.
2: I mean, a mayor cannot create his own foreign policy because he dislikes the foreign policy adopted by the president of the United States.
3: And Mamdani's job is to serve the interests of the people of New York City. That is his job. Is it in the interest of the people of New York City to make the United Nations a ghost town?
2: No, and let me make one other quick point here. The International Criminal Court that Mamdani continues to refer to, they did issue an arrest warrant for Israeli Prime Minister Benjamin Netanyahu. This was in November of 2024, alleging war crimes and crimes against humanity.
3: Which is all completely ridiculous.
2: But those are allegations, not convictions.
3: Well, and moreover, the United States does not recognize the International Criminal Court because we are not going to give our sovereignty over to a body that hates America, though we fund it.
2: But just imagine the precedent here otherwise. The precedent, that is. You've got a mayor arresting an Israeli leader.
3: Yeah.
2: Another mayor might threaten a European president.
3: Yeah, this is what I'm saying.
2: Another mayor announces a visiting foreign minister has violated some international declaration. So you've got 50 states and thousands of cities that are now running their own miniature Department of Foreign Affairs.
3: No, it's untenable.
2: The Constitution was designed precisely to prevent that chaos.
3: Mamdani is a Roman fool. According to Romans, professing themselves to be wise, they become fools. This is one of the dumbest ideas any mayor for the city of New York has ever had in the history of the city.
2: So he can protest him, he can condemn him, but he's not going to arrest him.
3: We got a question for American Mamas. Dear Mamas, have we as Americans lost the ability to have small talk?
2: Well, let's ask our American Mamas. Mama.

0: And joining us now, our American mama, Terry Netteville. Terry, you look lovely today.
1: Thank you.
0: Yeah, how was your weekend? Did you have a good weekend?
1: So good.
0: Yeah?
1: I rested. How
2: is, is this small talk?
0: How the kids? The family good?
1: Yeah, they're so good. Everybody's great.
0: Yeah, and did Kevin like the bottle of whiskey that we got?
1: Yes, he told me thank you for that. He loved it.
0: Okay, so the answer is no, we haven't. We're good. All right, well, if you'd like to ask our American mama. No, but seriously, this question, it is sometimes hard to have conversations with people, especially when politics seems to sneak into everything.
1: Yeah, try to stay away from politics.
0: Okay.
1: Try to stay away from
0: religion. We're having small talk.
1: Yeah, yeah.
0: Some people hate small
1: talk. They absolutely hate it. They think there's no point.
0: Right.
1: You're just wasting time and energy when it's actually the appetizer to the main course. It's truly an art. It's almost a lost art because of our phones.
0: Uh-huh.
1: You know, because you'll find people maybe even... Have you ever gone to a wedding where you're at the reception and you're sitting at your assigned seat and you're around a lot of people that you don't know?
0: Right.
1: Some people just get on their phone. No. There's an art to small talk.
0: Right.
1: And it's not about trying to come up with something clever to say. It's more about trying to show interest in somebody.
0: Right.
1: And making a moment comfortable. Because it can be awkward, you know?
0: I find it's important to start off with a question.
1: Yeah.
0: Right? And then listen.
1: Yes.
0: And find a bridge.
1: Yes.
0: Find where you can have a connection. Like, well, how you doing? Well, you know, doing okay.
1: Yeah.
0: Great. You got any kids? Yeah, I got three kids.
1: Yes.
0: I got a kid in middle school. Oh, I remember when my kids were in middle school. How's this thing?
1: You've mastered the art of it. You have mastered the art of small talk. But I was actually talking to Summer about this because she was my shy of the three of them.
0: Yes.
1: She was more of the shy one. And she said, not only did, you know, the school that all of our kids went to, Southfield, they taught you how to get in front of the class and speak. You just had to learn how to get past that shyness.
0: Right.
1: But she said, you know, Mom, I really learned it by watching you. She said, I would see you go into a room and I was surprised that she remembered this, but a lot of times I would see somebody, maybe a mom in the classroom that didn't have anyone around them. And I would find myself making my way over there and, you know, introducing myself, you know, just start the small talk and which one is your kid and, you know, something like that. But if you think about it, you could actually find a biblical devotional in this because Jesus was the ultimate at starting a conversation, he would notice.
0: Yeah.
1: You know, and if we could teach our children to stay off the phone when you get into a situation, notice other people.
0: Yes.
1: Smile.
0: Right.
1: Ask questions. And then, like you said, listen.
0: Yeah.
1: You know, and I will tell you who I think is brilliant at this.
0: Okay.
1: Princess Kate. If you ever watch her.
0: Princess Kate.
1: Yes. Catherine. Okay. Princess Catherine.
0: Yeah.
1: And Prince William. But her, especially, I watch. She's got her children with her all the time.
0: Yes.
1: Whether it's at a tennis match, Wimbledon.
0: Right.
1: Or if she's at a polo game or wherever she is, she's constantly talking to the person who is in front of her, whether it's in the receiving line or anything. Her children are watching her at all times. She's making conversation.
0: Right.
1: And I don't know what she's saying, but it's something endearing enough to make them smile as they move along. But she has this way about her that you just watch and you think she knows how to make every single person feel like she's truly invested, truly interesting. And I'll give Bill Clinton the same kudos.
0: Yeah, actually, he's very good at that.
1: But, you know, I can't say I can't stand him. I don't like a lot of things he stands for.
0: Right.
1: But I will say the charm of him was the small, being able to make the person in front of, looking that person in front of the eyes, in their eyes, and then
0: making them think that they're the only person
1: in
0: the room.
1: They're engaged
0: at the time.
1: In them.
0: Yeah.
1: And I find myself doing that because I was raised by a father who could just run a room. I mean, he was the best at making conversation. And the one thing I loved and that I noticed, and I hope I pass this down to my children, I hope they watch me do the same thing, is he would, no matter who came around,
0: right.
1: Who, if somebody was telling him a story,
0: yeah.
1: He was invested. And if I came up and like, Dad, he's like, just a second.
0: I'm in on this.
1: Yeah.
0: Yeah, I almost don't like the title small talk because while it can feel superficial at the moment, really it's...
1: Sets the foundation.
0: It sets the foundation. And if you're good at it, it's not small.
1: Right.
0: it usually ends up being about really big things.
1: Yeah.
0: You got to
1: find out so much about people.
0: And you got to get past your, hey, nice weather we're having.
1: That's right.
0: Start with the person.
1: Yeah.
0: How are you doing today?
1: Yes.
0: And yeah, I think it's really important.
1: I do too. And I think it's something that the parents need to start really instilling into their children, especially these days.
0: Yeah.
1: I think us 80s kids, I think we have it down.
0: If you'd like to ask our American Mama's question, go to our website, AmericanGodRadio.com/mamas, and ask us a small talk question. We'll be right back.
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7: 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More powerful than a locomotive. Able to leap tall tales from Joe Biden in a single bound. Look up in the sky. It's a bird. It's a weather balloon from China.
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0: 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Stephen Paul with Louis Saar Avalone.
1: Boy, the media did not like President Trump presenting the World Cup to Spain at all. I mean, have you seen these headlines?
0: What's that?
1: This is beyond pathetic.
0: Okay.
1: Donald Trump sparks outrage for embarrassing move at World Cup. Donald Trump has to let it linger as he hangs on for Spain's World Cup. Another headline, Donald Trump refuses to leave stage during World Cup trophy lift. I mean,
0: well, look, at least he didn't kiss one of the players on the lips.
1: What?
0: That's what happened at the Women's World Cup. So the president of Spain was the president of the Spanish Football Association at the Women's World Cup, kissed one of the players on the lips.
1: Well, they're European.
0: And then had to resign.
1: But Europeans,
0: oh, he tried that.
1: Kiss.
0: The outrage was because the player was like, I did not want to kiss him at all. The outrage, and it wasn't an American player, it was a European, it was a Spanish player.
1: I mean, because
0: actually, you know what?
1: Spain, yes.
0: The women's Spanish team also won the Spanish World Cup, and she ended up having, she was kissed by the head of the Spanish Football Federation. And he eventually lost his job, and she complained about it, rightfully so. But, you know, look, President Trump, look, if you look at what happened at the last World Cup, the Women's World Cup, President Trump didn't make a fool of himself at all.
1: Well,
0: he was very well behaved.
1: The BBC said that Trump refused to leave the stage after the World Cup trophy lift amid awkward scenes with, is it Gianni Infantino?
0: Yeah, Gianni Infantino, yeah. Gianni Infantino was the head of FIFA.
1: Okay, but the president of FIFA,
0: right,
1: and President Trump,
0: right.
1: I mean, they had both agreed. I mean, this was part of the plan. It wasn't like Trump just ran out onto the field.
0: No, Trump told Infantino, "I'm going to give them the trophy." He told them that months ago.
1: But they had agreed that they would jointly hand over the trophy.
0: Okay.
1: Who is the captain? He also won player of the tournament.
0: Rodrigue? Yeah, I believe so.
1: Rodrigue.
0: I could be wrong.
1: But nevertheless, it was part of the deal. And why the international media, I mean, it's
0: Trump
1: the hate,
0: syndrome.
1: The hate
0: it's
1: on
0: the hate
1: his
0: of
1: president.
0: Donald Trump. It's the hate of Donald Trump.
1: Because I guarantee you, if Biden had been down there...
0: Oh, look at how alert and aware he is.
1: Look at how connected, how much in tune with the people that he is.
0: Joe would have been like, Joe, you did it. You gave the trophy over and everything. Good job, Joe.
1: So anyway, they just said, you know, he refused to leave the stage. He's the president of the United States.
0: Yeah.
1: And look, most...
0: And Donald Trump doesn't leave the stage.
1: But look... Think about it, though. I mean, to be awarded or to be handed an award that you earned, obviously, the team earned, by the president of the country in which you won the FIFA tournament.
0: Should the international press be happy that you finally have an American president who likes soccer?
1: See, that would be a plus, right?
0: Wouldn't that be a plus? All right, let's dig deep.
2: Working in a coal mine, going down, working in a coal mine.
0: So a company called Echelon Insights, they're a polling company. They put out a survey on Friday.
1: Echelon Insights?
0: Echelon Insights, they're a polling company. They put out it's a pretty stunning poll, frankly. First part of it deals just with the popularity of political movements in the U.S. Most popular, according to them, the only one with over a net 50% approval rating was the Make America Healthy Again movement, basically RFK,
1: MAHA,
0: RFK's movement. MAHA is below 50% among Democrats. So apparently Democrats don't want America to be healthy.
1: Want anything associated with Trump.
0: With Trump. All the other political movements in the country have less than 50% support in net approval, more disapproval than approval, everything else. So
1: how many more political movements are there?
0: We've got the Democrat Party. You've got the Free Palestine Movement. This is in decreasing popularity, by the way.
1: Okay.
0: Democrat Party, Free Palestine Movement, Republican Party, the Democrat Socialists of America, and then MAGA.
1: Are you saying that the Republican Party ranks below, in terms of popularity, the Free Palestine Movement?
0: That's according to this polling, yes.
1: you You got to be kidding me.
0: Well, part of it
1: come
0: is...
1: Come on.
0: I'll tell you what. Part of it is because even conservatives will look at the Republican Party and go, they're not quite doing everything we want them to do.
1: But Free Palestine is.
0: That's because the far left just goes, yeah, great. All right, now.
1: No thought process.
0: They looked at this by age. They divided it up by age. So over 50 versus under 50, and they split it up at party. And that's where things start to get interesting. It starts popping up. There's a split in the Democrats over socialism. So Democrats under 50 support the Democrat Socialists of America with a net favorability of 54%. But Democrats over 50 only have a net favorability for the DSA of 28%. So there's a split by age. There's also a split on the Free Palestine movement, plus 50% for under 50 years old, only plus 9% for over 50 years old. So even within the Democrat Party, there's a pretty big separation just by age.
1: Well, the Winston Churchill, the sentiment behind the Winston Churchill quotation that if you're a liberal at 20,
0: yes,
1: you have no heart.
0: No, if you're a conservative at 20, you have no heart.
1: Or if you're not a conservative at 40, you have no brain.
0: That's right. If you're not
1: a liberal at 20, you have no heart.
0: That's right. Now, the biggest shock, though, in the whole survey relates to those young Democrats and their view on capitalism. So here's the poll. Young Democrats have a net negative view of capitalism of net negative 31%. All right, so capitalism with young Democrats is underwater. All right, makes sense? But those exact same people, young Democrats under 50, have a net positive view of free market economies of a plus 22%.
1: Okay, so obviously they don't understand what they don't understand.
0: Yes. If you say, I'm in favor of free markets, but I'm opposed to capitalism, you're a moron. Because capitalism is free markets.
1: It's
0: free markets is capitalism.
1: It's very, very interesting.
0: You cannot be in favor of socialism and be in favor of free markets. Those things are the exact opposite. And yet, if you look at this poll, those same people, young Democrats, have a net positive view of socialism of plus 35%.
1: But see, this is why we're living in a short...
0: attention span world, right?
1: Exactly, because... We're triggered by words,
0: yes.
1: by labels.
0: Oh, capitalism's evil.
1: We're triggered by labels, but we don't fully understand the underlying principle of that label.
0: Why are you a socialist? Because I believe in free markets. Well, then you're okay, but it gets worse. So while they have they want free markets and they want socialism. And the same group of people, they have a net negative view of communism of negative 40%. So their view of communism is even lower than their view of capitalism, but they're in favor of socialism. Socialism is communism. How do you not understand this? The communist nations on the planet all call themselves socialist. They either call themselves socialist or they call themselves the People's Republic, but they did not call themselves communist, and yet they are.
1: You know, what's difficult are these are principles that even here we've been talking about it in just a short few minutes.
0: Yeah.
1: It's very difficult to really deep dive into the historical significance and to the historical underpinnings of these ideologies. And yet, most folks on social media, it's 60 seconds at a time.
0: Ronald Reagan once said, the problem with our Democrat friends isn't that they're ignorant, it's just that so much of what they know just isn't so. In this case, I think the Gipper may have been wrong. The ignorance of Democrats under 50 is simply shocking. And yet, their vote counts just as much as yours,
1: if they show up.
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7: 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Bye-bye.
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9: Hello, ladies. Look at your man. Now look at me. Now look at your man. Wait, he's not a man anymore. He's a man identifying as a woman. Now look at me. Back to him. I mean, her. She's a man again. Confused? Me too. Ladies, you want a man who stands up for what matters in this country. Be a man and listen to American Ground Radio. Ladies, look at me. You're welcome. Now he's a man again who listens to the truth at American Ground Radio.

0: 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I'm Stephen Parr, Louis R. Abalone.
1: You know, you've got all the hostilities in Iran, obviously.
0: Yep.
1: And I think there are many in the Republican Party that says, that say, this is going to hurt Republicans in the midterms.
0: It's not helping.
1: And I'm going to, but I'm going to buck that. And I know that is conventional wisdom.
0: Okay.
1: I think that the panic among some Republican strategists is badly misplaced because I think it misunderstands the American people and the moment that we're living in. I think Americans are not bloodthirsty. They do not want endless wars. I think we can agree on that,
0: yeah,
1: right?
0: Yeah.
1: I think they've watched 2 decades of nation building in Iraq and Afghanistan, and they have every reason to be skeptical whenever military action is discussed.
0: And they don't like gasoline over $4 a gallon.
1: But there is a difference. There is a world of difference between opposing endless wars,
0: yeah,
1: and surrendering to an enemy that openly chants death to America every, and has chanted death to America every day for the last 50 years.
0: Right.
1: I'm just saying,
0: especially when that country was on the brink of getting a nuclear weapon.
1: And exactly.
0: Yeah.
1: And I think the American people understand that difference. And I think those in the Republican Party that are, you know, wringing their hands and, you know, sweaty palms and, oh, what is this going to do to the midterms? Are we going to lose the House? Yes, those are all very big concerns. But rolling over to an enemy that is the Iranian regime,
0: yeah,
1: isn't going to help things. Because if the American people already believe that President Trump has misstepped here with Iran,
0: yeah,
1: they're going to carry that with them to the ballot box
0: anyway,
1: regardless of the outcome.
0: Right. So, but that's what I'm saying. It, look, the Iran thing doesn't help Republicans. I don't think it means Republicans are going to lose the midterms altogether, but it certainly is a challenge. It is another problem that the Republican Party is going to have to work through in order to continue to drive out turnout for Republicans who want to support the party, even though they may not appreciate everything the party is doing.
1: And I think President Trump has made a pretty good case, maybe not the perfect case, but I think he's made a pretty good argument to the American people that this military action has a very specific, defined objective, and that is protecting American lives, restoring deterrence, preventing Iran from believing it can attack its neighbors, and including the United States, or hold us hostage.
0: I think the president can do more on that. I think polling would show that a lot of people aren't sure what the mission is. I think the president can do more on that, and he probably should between now and the midterm.
1: I'm just saying the American people are smarter than they're often given credit for, and
0: our last block would suggest that there's a lot of them that aren't.
1: Well, the question is, are those likely voters?
0: Yeah. Let's get to a bright spot.
2: I'm doing all right, getting good grades. My future's so bright, I gotta wear a shade.
0: So one of the things that's pretty amazing about the Bible is how much archaeology confirms what's written in the Word. Right? Because the people look at the Bible and they'll go, oh, well, these are just stories that are passed down and all this is just made up.
1: No, but they're actual places,
0: yeah,
1: that folks visit, obviously, the Holy Lands being, you know, number one.
0: Over and over again, the Bible has served as a guide to archaeologists, suggesting places they should dig to find pieces of history. And time again, when they do dig in those right places, they end up finding things that confirm what the Bible said as being true. It happened again this week. The Israel Antiquities Authority in Tel Aviv University just announced they found part of the first temple in Jerusalem.
1: Oh, my.
0: Wrote, massive wooden beams that were burned during the destruction of the first temple in 586 BCE were discovered. Now, according to excavation director Ephrat Bocher, quote, the beams appear to have served as the roof of an inner courtyard in a building from the first temple period. During the destruction, they collapsed onto the floor. We believe that the plaster cladding of the building's walls melted by the fire, covered the charred wood and beams, and ultimately enabled their exceptional preservation. Now, the Bible says the first temple was built by King Solomon. That temple was destroyed by the Babylonians in 586 BC. it was burned along with the whole city. Now, some people have said, hey, look, the first temple never existed. Especially Muslims will say this. The first temple never existed. That was just a fable. But here we are finding pieces of the wooden timbers from Lebanon that were used to build the temple itself, just as the Bible says.
1: Well, they obviously, another notable discovery was the Dead Sea Scrolls.
0: That's another good point, yeah. That helped confirm that the Bible,
1: Old Testament,
0: is the same then as it is now. That the same Old Testament we read today was the same Old Testament when the Dead Sea Scrolls were written.
1: And you know, there's a lot of non-religious confirmations in the Bible, like cities and rulers and inscriptions and cultural practices that have been mentioned, you know, throughout both the Old and the New Testaments.
0: What's more, these beams that have been found appear to have come from old trees. And the Bible talks about the trees of Lebanon as being special and being large, therefore being old trees. So the trees that were used to build the temple were old, large trees. And lo and behold, the archaeological find reinforces the narrative. Quote, It is very rare in Israel to find wood with such a large number of growth rings, says Dr. Joanna Regev of the Israel Antiquities Authority. Here in the city of David, we found beams with many rings offering significant research potential. The reason they've got many rings is because they were old trees, and the Bible said they were big trees. It's confirming what you find in the dirt confirms what's in the word.
1: Absolutely.
0: That's a bright spot.
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1: So, Nancy Mace has announced she will not run for the South Carolina Senate seat that was held by the late Lindsey Graham.
2: Okay.
1: And then at the same time, Senate Majority Leader John Thune says he isn't making an endorsement in South Carolina's special Republican Senate contest to replace Senator Lindsey Graham.
2: But Donald Trump did.
1: At least not at the moment.
2: Right. But President Trump did.
1: See, this is, a lot of folks would say, well, see, that just shows that John Thune is a man of integrity. He doesn't do just whatever the president says.
2: Okay, I mean, look, John Thune, he doesn't have to be making the same endorsements as President Trump. I think he would look weak if he always just was a yes man to the president. But at the same time,
1: well,
2: you know, he could have made a. Look, I don't care. Honestly, I don't care if John Thune.
1: No, but no.
2: Because I just don't care what John Thune thinks.
1: But I guess look, that's part of the problem. The president is the head of the Republican Party.
2: Yes.
1: And while John Thune may be the president or be the leader in the Senate.
2: He is the nominal leader of the Senate.
1: At the same time, I think you ought to follow the lead of the head of the Republican Party, which is the president of the United States. And staying neutral is not, that's just such a.
2: But do you think anybody's going to listen to what John Thune says? And say, oh, well, if John Thune supports
1: him. Not at this point.
2: Yeah, I think they're all just going to be like, ah, whoa.
3: When I say whoa, I mean whoa.
2: Well, over the weekend, Alec Neil Vance was born at Walter Reed National Military Medical Center in Maryland. He is the fourth child of Vice President J.D. Vance and his wife, Usha Vance. Vice President Vance said online, Usha and the baby are happy and healthy, and our kids are overjoyed to meet their little brother. The Vances have three other children, 9-year-old Ewan, 6-year-old Vivek, and 4-year-old Mirabelle. Alec is the first child born to a sitting president since Schuyler Colfax III was born in 1870. This is the third child born in the Trump administration this year. After White House Deputy Chief of Staff Stephen Miller and his wife Katie Miller welcomed their fourth child, Hawthorne Hayes Miller, and White House Press Secretary Carolyn Leavitt gave birth to a daughter, Viviana, earlier this year.
1: Obviously, there's something in the water.
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5: K280, GL, Chico.
6: How do you do? Just how important is a strong and loving family in helping a child grow up right? Well, you might as well ask, does the tree need its roots? The man in this story cut himself off from his family and soon found he was broken and withered, dying inside. He was grafted back in, though, and began to bear fruit when his heart and mind and life were unshackled.

0: Sam Huddleston?
1: Yeah, what do you want, man?
0: You have the right to remain silent. You have the right to counsel if
1: yeah,
0: you can't...
1: Yeah, I already know that jive, man.
0: You're under arrest.
1: What for now?
0: Suspicion of robbery and attempted murder.
1: For what? You guys are nuts. Get out of here. You're always trying to pin something on me.
0: You're coming with us, Sam.
1: You got the wrong guy. I don't even live here, man. My cousin does. I live two houses away.
0: We got your cousin, too. Now, come on. Let's go.
1: What time is it?
0: 4:30.
1: That's my mama over there. She and Dad are going fishing. Mama! Mama!
2: Is that my son? Sam, is that you, baby?
0: I'm sorry, ma'am. You can't talk to him.
1: Mama! Mama, I didn't do it!
3: Lighting the darkness with true life stories that proclaim the good news, this is Unshackled, dramatized and produced in Chicago by Pacific Garden Mission. Street people live in a prison of poverty, their future barred by past mistakes. And that's why George and Sarah Clark opened a little storefront refuge in the heart of Chicago's Skid Row more than 121 years ago. They shared the good news, the means for people to change their lives forever. And word quickly grew that here was a place where anyone was welcome. The mission grew over the years to include a ministry to women and children, as well as homeless men, and now provides food, clothing, and a safe place to sleep for more than 600 people each night. Pastors and counselors share the truth that sets them free. Like the man in this story, they are never the same once they meet the Prince of Peace. And now for broadcast around the earth, here's program number 2,501 in the series Unshackled, the program that makes you face yourself and think. The man in our story was 17 years old the day he was arrested, culminating years of rebellion. This is no ordinary story of a life gone bad. It's the remarkable account of a father's unconditional love and a family that never gave up on one of its own. This is the first of two parts in the true story of Sam Huddleston, right now on Unshackled.
4: I lay in my cell and thought about my family. We lived in the San Joaquin Valley of California, where fruit trees and vineyards and melon fields made a wonderful place to grow up. Daddy and Mama had six kids, four sons and two daughters. I was the second oldest. There were only a handful of black families in Livingston then, and my grandfather, Daddy Bryce, was a deputy sheriff proud of our heritage. To augment his income, he also cut hair.
5: Son, what's your name?
2: Huddleston, Daddy Bryce.
5: That's right. And don't you ever forget it. You're Huddleston. Be proud, walk proud, and never bring shame to that name.
2: Yes, sir. Can I wear your Stetson hat when I grow up, Daddy Bryce?
5: Yeah, you can count on it.
2: Can I go outside and play baseball now?
5: You sure can, Sammy. I'm all finished.
2: Thank you, Daddy Bryce.
6: Here comes Sammy. You be the catcher, son, while your mama takes a turn at bat.
2: You better get way out, because I'm going to hit a home run.
6: Yeah, right.
2: Come on, Mama, run!
4: I loved Mama dearly. I loved my daddy too, but Mama was the light of my life. She was always laughing, and at night, she would let me stay up and watch scary movies on TV with her. The big old house we lived in frightened me, and one night when everyone was in bed, my fears overwhelmed me.
2: Mama?
7: Yeah, baby?
2: Can I get in bed with you and Daddy?
6: No, Sammy, go to sleep.
2: But I'm scared.
7: Of what, baby?
2: The boogeyman. I know he's gonna get me.
6: Boy, go to sleep. Don't nobody want you except me and your mama, and we having second thoughts.
2: Please, Daddy.
7: Oh, he's really frightened, Edward. Sure, baby, you can come sleep with us.
2: Will you come and get me, Mama?
6: No, if you want to come in our room, you have to come by yourself.
2: Okay, then. Here I come. Are you ready? I'm coming. I'm getting ready. Here I come.
7: Now go to sleep, baby.
6: And be quiet.
4: That was the happiest moment of my life. safe between Mama and Daddy. Nothing could hurt me. Mama worked days at the chicken processing plant while her mother, Carrie, looked after us kids. Daddy didn't like her working. He figured his job as a janitor at the local high school was enough to take care of us, but she wanted to work. Daddy was also the superintendent of Sunday school at church.
6: Lee, I'm gonna be a deacon.
7: A what?
6: A deacon. Aren't you happy?
7: First, you become a Christian. You stop me from seeing my friends. I can't drink a little wine for my anemia. I can't get away from these kids for a few days to give my nerves some rest. You say, all I need to do is to read the Bible.
6: Lee.
7: You force me to go to church, even when I don't want to. Now you come home and say you're going to be a deacon and I'm supposed to be happy?
4: After that, Mama began to change. I noticed she didn't smile much, didn't play with us kids much. The first time she left Daddy, she took all of us with her. Daddy came and got us, so she came back home. I thought everything would be all right. We were a family again. But a few days later, she started packing.
2: Mama, where are you going?
7: Back to where I was at, back to Los Angeles.
2: But Mama, this is your home.
7: Not anymore, baby, not anymore.
2: Mama, you can't leave us again. We love you.
7: I love you too, baby, but I've got to go.
2: Can I go with you, Mama? I'll be good. Please take me with you.
7: Baby, you don't understand. You can't go.
6: Come on, Sammy. Get out of the car.
2: Don't leave, Mama. Please don't leave me.
4: I was 8 years old when Mama left. I ran into the field behind our house and cried and cried. There I vowed that no one would ever hurt me like that again. 2 years passed. I didn't know Daddy and Mama had gotten divorced until we got a letter saying she had remarried and lived in a nearby town. One thing never changed during those years. Daddy would come into our room at night when we were almost asleep.
6: Boys, did you pray for your Mama?
8: No, sir.
6: Then get out of bed and pray for her.
8: Dear Lord, please watch over our mama.
9: Dear Lord, please watch over our mama.
8: Save her, Lord, before it's everlasting too late.
9: Save her, Lord, before it's everlasting too late. Amen.
6: Boys, you know I love you very much.
8: We love you too, Daddy.
6: Now get some sleep because we have work to do in the morning.
4: We got to visit Mama and my stepfather, and I noticed right away that she was more lenient than Daddy. He raised hogs and started a gardening business to supplement his janitor's pay. He woke us up early to help him and always had a big breakfast waiting. He wanted us to learn the value of hard work. One day, while we were working in the field, a man came by and talked to Daddy.
6: You boys know who that was?
8: No, sir.
6: He was from the welfare office. They help poor people. Give them food and money.
8: Are they gonna help us?
6: He wanted to, but I told him no. We're not poor and needy. My daddy raised me to work hard, and I'm gonna raise you the same. Never let anyone do for you what you can do for yourself. Understand?
8: Yes, sir.
6: And as long as God gives you good health and strength, that's all the welfare you need. In this family, we pay our own way. We work hard and stick together. You boys hear me? We stick together.
4: I began to resent living at home, the rules, the hard work. I rebelled by stealing from the grocery store, got caught, and Daddy whipped me. Friends at school introduced me to alcohol, and the first time I got drunk, I asked them to drop me off at Mama's. It was a horrible experience, but I continued because I wanted to be accepted. I could get away with more around her. She let me and my friends listen to rock and roll music. She let me light her cigarettes. And she never told Daddy about me being drunk. I wanted to live with her.
1: Daddy, I've been thinking.
6: About what, Sammy?
1: About how crowded it is here.
6: Yes, it's crowded, all right. Do you have a solution?
1: Uh-huh.
6: Well, what is it?
1: Me, going to live with Mama.
6: Sammy, I'm only gonna say this once. We're a family. We've stuck together through thick and thin, mostly thin. You're 13 now. In 4 or 5 years, you'll be leaving home anyway. Until then, you stay here.
4: I was furious and began to go to Mama several days a week after school, lying to Daddy about where I'd been. He married another woman when I was a freshman in high school, who I thought wanted to take Mama's place. Not long after that, I ran away, taking the bus to Los Angeles, leaving him a note saying he never loved me. I arrived drunk at my aunt's, and Mama drove 300 miles to get me. She took me to Daddy's for my clothes, and as soon as I saw him, I wanted to say how sorry I was and that I'd made a mistake, but I didn't say anything.
6: Got the note you left when you ran away, Sammy. I want you to know it hurt me deeply. I don't believe you meant what you said. I'm keeping this note, and one day we'll burn it together. We want you back home, Sammy. I'm sorry you think there wasn't enough love to keep you here. I know we have house rules that you have to obey, but rules are everywhere. In fact, it's the rules that kept our family together.
4: I gotta go.
6: I feel sorry for you, Sammy. You've got a long, hard road to hoe unless you surrender your life to Jesus soon. Sammy, do you want to live with your mother?
4: Yes, Daddy, I do.
6: Very well. You made your decision. But remember this, you're always welcome here. If you're somewhere and don't have the money to get home, call and I'll come get you. You may not live with us, but you're still my son. I love you. And always will.
3: Those words would be put to the test, as Sam would soon learn.
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4: At first, I was happy at Mama's. With my own bedroom, I could smoke when I wanted and even drink beer without fear. But I missed my family and began to hate myself for the choices I made, the people I was hurting. The kid next door introduced me to marijuana, and soon I was stealing to buy drugs. At 15, I also got involved with a neighborhood girl who climbed in my bedroom window at night. Every time I drank, I fought with my stepdad. One night, I stole his car, and along with 3 friends, went cruising. We gassed up without paying and had a good laugh until the police pulled me over about 5 miles down the road.
0: Down on the ground, punk.
1: Ow, you hurting me.
0: On your feet, punk. What's your name? Not talking, huh? Mm-hmm. Let's see your wallet.
1: Hey, man.
0: Samuel Huddleston. Is that you?
1: Yeah.
0: Are you related to Bryce Huddleston?
1: He's my grandfather.
0: Hey, fellas, this here's Bryce Huddleston's grandson. You know, your grandfather's a fine man, Sam.
4: Their attitude.

0: teacher who tried to break up a fight between me and another student. I used my knife in another brawl and was arrested for assault. Back to juvenile hall I went for 37 days. When I was finally released, I went by Daddy's place.
1: You're out, Sammy. Praise God.
2: I got probation. The judge said I was provoked by racial slurs, so he was lenient.
1: But you're suspended from all schools in this county, so what are you gonna do?
2: I'm gonna stay with a friend of Mama's in La Puente. Go to school there.
1: It's a long way, son. You call if you want to come home.
2: Yeah, sure. By the way, happy belated birthday. Here's a present.
1: Oh, boy. It's a Bible. A nice one. Where'd you get this?
2: I went to Bible study while I was locked up. They gave it to me.
1: I'm gonna save it.
2: Save it for what?
1: For you, Sammy. One day you're gonna preach out of this very Bible.
0: I thought to myself, fat chance. After 3 months with Mama's friend, I called and begged Mama to come and get me. I missed my family so much. I wanted to change, but we didn't even make it home before I was drunk and fighting with my stepdad. The school year was more the same. Pills, booze, and drugs. Before long, my girlfriend was pregnant. I no longer went to school with my brothers and sisters, but they called me on the phone.
3: Sammy, you gotta come to church this week.
2: What for?
3: We're having a revival, and the speaker is great.
2: Just what I need.
3: Please, Sammy, we miss you. You'll be glad you did. I know you will.
2: I'll think about it.
3: Saturday's the last night. Promise you'll come by then?
2: Yes, I'll be there.
3: Oh, good. Jesus loves you, Sammy, and so do we.
0: Saturday was the best day of the week because Mama, my stepdad, and I went fishing. When we came home, I went out with my friends and got stoned. At the last minute, I remembered the revival and talked my friends into going, even though we were high on drugs. We slipped into the back pew. Uh-huh.
4: Brothers and sisters, Jesus came to seek and to save that which was lost. If you are living a life of sin, if you want to change but can't, you need a touch from the Lord. Every life needs a touch from God. When Jesus walked as a man, everyone he touched was healed. The blind, the lame, and the deaf. And it is still true today. If you don't know the Lord, you're blind and lame and deaf. Luke chapter 4, verses 18 and 19, Jesus said, "The Spirit of the Lord is upon me, because he hath anointed me to preach the gospel to the poor. He has sent me to heal the brokenhearted, to preach deliverance to the captives, and recovering of the sight to the blind, to set at liberty them that are bruised, to preach the acceptable year of the Lord." You need the Lord. You need his touch.
2: Let's get out of here.
4: Young man, you four in the black leather jackets. You can leave with pure hearts if you surrender your lives to Jesus.
5: That's right.
4: He wants to forgive you of your sins and give you new life.
0: I wish I had listened, but I didn't. When my girlfriend gave birth to my son, I wanted him to have a real father. I promised his mother I'd change and make him proud of me. Instead, I got worse. Christmas Day, 1970, I got drunk and said a lot of terrible things to Mama. She ran weeping to the neighbors, and I knew I couldn't live there any longer. I called Daddy and asked him to come and get me.
1: Let's pray. Lord, we are so glad to be together again as a family. Thank you for bringing my son back home. Thank you for the precious gift of Jesus, your son, and the new life that is offered to all by him. Help us to serve you today with a whole heart and love one another as you love us. In Jesus' name I pray, amen.
6: Amen. Oh, Sammy, it is so great to have you home again.
2: Yeah, everybody's been great. I joined the Future Farmers of America, and the coach even let me back on the basketball team.
1: That's good, son.
2: I heard about a pregnant sow for sale, Daddy. You interested?
1: Sure. Let's drive out and take a look at it right after school. I'll go halves with you.
2: Great. Maybe I can earn some money again.
1: Oh, that's good, son. Then you can help support your baby.
0: Daddy and I went into partnership. I wanted to make good, but my life of sin was too entrenched. I was sneaking off to smoke cigarettes and pot.

0: climbing out of the window at night to drink booze I had stolen and hidden in the pig pen. After a few weeks, the lying and the secrecy were too much for me. I called Mama and asked if I could come back. Then I told Daddy and the others when we came home from church on Sunday evening that I was leaving.
1: Sammy, you're 17 now, and I can't forbid you to go. But look at your brothers and sisters. Do you love them?
0: Yes, Daddy.
1: Then how can you hurt them again?
0: All I know is I've got to leave.
1: Sammy, how much money did you earn when you lived with your mother?
0: None.
1: Now you've got your half of the sow and money in the bank from selling the baby pigs. You can buy your own truck pretty soon. And you say you're not doing well with us?
0: You just don't understand, Daddy. After I moved back to Mama's, I picked up speed going downhill, using LSD and other stimulants. So I couldn't sleep at night. I'd stay up drinking and playing cards with my cousin, who was 6 years older than I. One day, Daddy came by the house, his eyes all red as if he'd been crying.
1: Sammy, I need to talk to you boys.
0: Yeah, Daddy?
1: You don't look right, boy.
0: Oh, Daddy.
1: I'm worried about you. I hear things, how the cops are always being called.
0: Yeah, well, Shep has a temper.
1: If you boys don't get your life right with God before long, there's gonna be a tragedy.
0: I was impervious to warnings from Daddy Bryce and from Daddy. I stole a checkbook and wrote bad checks to pay for my drugs. When I was caught and sentenced to a youth camp, I stayed drunk for a week while waiting for a bunk to open up there. After 6 days of drinking and popping pills, I was in a stupor when the police came and arrested me, accusing me of robbery and attempted murder.
2: Sit down, Sammy.
0: What's going on? I'm tired of you guys always trying to put something on me.
2: What do you mean, Sammy?
0: I was at a party all night, man. 20 people will tell you I never left the house.
2: Well, you're wrong, Sammy. We have a witness who says you and your cousin left the party to get more liquor. Yes, Sergeant? Thanks. Sam, it's not attempted murder anymore. It's murder. The man died on the operating table.
0: Died? Who died?
2: The clerk at the liquor store.
0: No!
2: Don't you remember the liquor store you robbed last night?
0: No! No! I became deathly sick as images flashed in my mind. The man behind the cash register, me grabbing some bottles and heading for the door, my cousin with the knife stabbing, crying, snakes, snakes, blood everywhere. I dragged my cousin away back to his house, but someone there turned us in. It was all true. I was transferred to the adult jail where I thought about my life, how Daddy tried to warn me. Would he give up on me? Visiting day came, and so did Mama. Then the guard called my name again later that day, and there behind the glass stood my stepmother and Daddy. I couldn't look in his face.
3: Sammy, we're in trouble, and I don't know what we're gonna do, son, but we're gonna make it. I have no idea what the outcome will be. We're just praying and trusting that Jesus will work it out for your best.
0: I'm sure glad you came, Daddy.
3: I brought you your Bible.
0: What Bible? I don't have a Bible.
3: The one you got in juvenile hall.
0: Oh.
3: We had to leave it with the guards for inspection. Son, don't forget what I've always taught you. When you're in a place where you need help and I can't be there, call out to Jesus. He will always be there to help.
0: I kept hearing the words, we. Daddy and I, the family and I, not Sam alone. Even though I turned my back on everything Daddy stood for, he still called me his son, and that's what mattered to me. I was facing life in prison, but Daddy still loved me. I didn't know how much that love would mean to me in the ordeal that lay ahead.
4: We'll hear about that ordeal next week, in the conclusion of Sam Huddleston's testimony. But don't wait until then, listening friend, to turn your own life around. If you are facing insurmountable problems and don't know where to turn, remember, what the Bible says in Romans chapter 10, verse 13. For whosoever shall call upon the name of the Lord shall be saved. Verses 9 and 10 also say that if thou shalt confess with thy mouth the Lord Jesus, and shalt believe in thine heart that God hath raised him from the dead, thou shalt be saved. For with the heart man believeth unto righteousness, and with the mouth confession is made unto salvation.
5: 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And our address? 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So until next time, unless our Lord returns before then, the doors to Pacific Garden Mission are open night and day. 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

0: Welcome to Truth for Life, where today we begin a study of the apocalyptic visions found in the Old Testament book of Daniel. Since biblical prophecy can be confusing and difficult to understand, Alistair Begg prepares us for our study by first taking a broad view of Daniel's dream and pointing out what God makes absolutely clear.
1: Daniel chapter 7. In the first year of Belshazzar, king of Babylon, Daniel saw a dream and visions of his head as he lay in his bed. Then he wrote down the dream and told the sum of the matter. Daniel declared, "I saw in my vision by night, and behold, the four winds of heaven were stirring up the great sea. And four great beasts came up out of the sea, different from one another. The first was like a lion and had eagle's wings. Then, as I looked, its wings were plucked off, and it was lifted up from the ground and made to stand on 2 feet like a man, and the mind of a man was given to it. And behold, another beast, a second one, like a bear, it was raised up on one side. It had 3 ribs in its mouth between its teeth, and it was told, 'Arise, devour much flesh.' After this, I looked, and behold, another like a leopard with 4 wings of a bird on its back. And the beast had 4 heads, and dominion was given to it. After this, I saw in the night visions, and behold, a 4th beast, terrifying and dreadful and exceedingly strong. It had great iron teeth. It devoured and broke in pieces and stamped what was left with its feet. It was different from all the beasts that were before it, and it had 10 horns. I considered the horns, and behold, there came up among them another horn, a little one, before which 3 of the 1st horns were plucked up by the roots. And behold, in this horn were eyes like the eyes of a man, and a mouth speaking great things. As I looked, thrones were placed, and the Ancient of Days took his seat. His clothing was white as snow, and the hair of his head like pure wool. His throne was fiery flames, its wheels were burning fire. A stream of fire issued and came out from before him. 1,000 thousand served him, and 10,000 times 10,000 stood before him. And the court sat in judgment, and the books were opened. I looked then because of the sound of the great words that the horn was speaking. And as I looked, the beast was killed, and its body destroyed and given over to be burned with fire. As for the rest of the beasts, their dominion was taken away, but their lives were prolonged for a season and a time. I saw in the night visions, and behold, with the clouds of heaven there came one like a son of man. And he came to the Ancient of Days and was presented before him. And to him was given dominion and glory and a kingdom, that all peoples, nations, and languages should serve him. His dominion is an everlasting dominion, which shall not pass away, and his kingdom one that shall not be destroyed. As for me, Daniel, my spirit within me was anxious, and the visions of my head alarmed me." Amen. I received a telephone call from a fledgling pastor, a young man this week, and he asked me, "How do you decide what to preach about on any given Sunday?" It's not an unusual question. It's asked quite often. I remember asking it myself. And so in response, I answered by extolling the virtues of the skiots. It stands for the systematic, consecutive exposition of the scriptures. By setting forward the text of scripture, saying to one another, "Now you are sensible people, you must examine the scriptures to see if these things are so." In other words, that is the starting point. Rather than the starting point being the preacher's idea or notion or preferred subject, which then becomes the occasion of looking for a passage of scripture that will enable the individual to set forward the idea. There's nothing essentially wrong in that. It's just the pattern that we have chosen not to employ. Now, there are distinct benefits in this, and I thought this morning is as good a morning just to remind us of them. at three immediate and obvious benefits of systematically, consecutively expounding the scriptures are as follows. Number one, to do so demands that the preacher himself becomes a student of the Word of God. He can't just keep going over the same old stuff. It's like he can't be like a bad lecturer in the university where he has one book of notes that he put together in 1957 and he hasn't deviated from them for the last 100 years. He's just been going at them again and again. You can't do that if you're working your way systematically through the Bible. Secondly, it enables the congregation to learn the Bible in the most obvious and natural way. I think you would find that important, that the way we learn the Bible is the way the Bible is provided for us. It has sentences, it has verbs, nouns, adjectives, pronouns, and so on, prepositions. And so we read the Bible as it has been given to us. And thirdly, not only because it demands that the preacher is a student, that the congregation is enabled to understand the Bible in its obvious and natural sense, but thirdly, it prevents the preacher from avoiding difficult passages. And here we are at Daniel chapter 7. In other words, to your own self be true. I suppose I could have just stopped at the end of 6, but somehow or another I decided that showed no courage whatsoever. And so here we are. It's not easy, is it? I only read half the chapter. If you've read ahead, it doesn't really get much easier. We have weird creatures, mysterious symbols, perplexing images, enigmatic numbers and phrases. It's really quite daunting. As a result of that, you will find, if you do even a little research, that it is the occasion of great debate among scholars, theological scholars debate just about everything in the second half of Daniel. As a result of that, many have decided to vacate the notion of studying Daniel at all and have headed for the hills. And those who regard themselves as what we might refer to as theological sleuths have found in chapters 7 to 12 a very happy hunting ground. And some of you fit that category. Just be honest about it, and that will be fine. You fancy yourself as a kind of Sherlock Holmes of the Bible, always managing to unearth secret and hidden mysteries, which you use as intriguing fodder for talking to all of your friends. They look at you in a way with a glazed eye, wondering, where in the world did you get this from? Ah, you said, I am a theological sleuth, and this is how you come to this. Well, let me suggest to you that if ever there was a place, if ever there is a place for applying the maxim, the main things are the plain things and the plain things are the main things, then it is when you come to the apocalyptic passages in Daniel and also in the book of Revelation. In the Westminster Confession of Faith, in its opening section on Scripture, it makes very clearly the point that not all things in Scripture are equally plain in themselves or equally clear to all. And Chad Van Dixhorn, in the wonderful book that he's done recently on the Confession of Faith, picks up on that, and he makes these statements. We cannot fail to notice that we all read the Bible at different levels. And so, as the confession puts it, the scripture is not alike clear unto all. Some Christians understand the Bible better than other Christians. We are not all teachers, and we are not all seasoned saints. In fact, some people have just entered the Bible for the first time. Some things they have seen, but do not yet understand. There are many doors which they have not yet entered and many corners they have yet to explore. That may describe you this morning. You've recently professed faith in Jesus Christ. The Bible is an unfamiliar book to you. And you are just beginning the adventure. Given, he goes on, that certain portions of the Bible are demanding, especially for some people, it is important to be humble as we approach the Bible and listen to those who teach it. We mustn't reject an interpretation of the Bible because it is challenging to understand, either for us or for everyone. On the contrary, we should remember that this is God's revelation of himself, and we should not expect that everything revealed about the triune God will be easy for humans to grasp. And then he concludes with this wonderful sentence, "Mapping the high points of the Bible is tiring work. Mapping the high points of the Bible is tiring work. So I hope that I won't tire you now, but I do want you to know that I have been engaged in tiring work, because it is tiring. Now, with that said, you're saying to yourself, well, you're obviously stalling for time. You haven't really done as much tiring work as you're suggesting to us. And so you're hoping that the clock will run out before you even begin. Well, no. The reason, you know, when you play golf, it is possible, but every so often someone will say to you, do you want to hit balls before you begin? And the person says, no, I don't need to hit balls. I just step up. I just get out of the car, walk up to the first tee, and hit it. And yes, and then you spend a long time in the woods looking for it. It would have been a good idea if you had actually prepared for it. So this is preparation. That's why I'm explaining about exposition. That's why I'm doing what I'm doing. Because if we start from the wrong place in this apocalyptic section, within 100 yards, we will all be completely lost in the trees. In fact, this is one of the areas of the Bible in which it is possible to be unable to see the wood for the trees. And therefore, we have to be very, very careful. I think the heading for our study should simply be getting the picture. And if we're going to do so, it's important that we realize that there is a distinction between the first six chapters and the last six chapters. There's a distinction in the literature that is actually used, the form of writing, the genre. Those of you who are into art know that often the word genre is used in relationship to art. It's the genre of modern art or post-impressionist art. And it's the form of it. It's the style of it. And the style changes here between 6 and 7. And it is apocalyptic literature. And the first six chapters are written in the form of stories in each of the chapters as we've seen them. That's why it has been relatively easy to move swiftly through them and get the big picture, get the story as it is conveyed. Most of the first six chapters are recorded in the third person. They are reported as having taken place. Now you will notice as we go into the second half of the book, after the first verse, it immediately goes into the first person. Daniel declared, I saw in my vision by night. So it moves from the third person into the first person. And it is no longer a story form, but it is the reportage of dreams and of visions and of that which captured his mind in his bed, on his bed, in the darkness of the night. Now, apocalyptic literature is, if you like, kind of literary. It is a literary shock treatment. It is, if you like, a genre that is to be used in emergency. It is employed in the Bible when, if you like, the drama of the thing is so perplexing and so overwhelming that it cannot be encapsulated by the normal mechanisms of addressing the difficulties of life. So, for example, how do you describe the indescribable of all that is going to happen when the end of the ages is brought to consummation? Well, there's no. How could you use language? If the language that was employed for the initial readers, if it was written in exactly their way, would not make any sense to us 2 centuries later on. Or if we were to write about these things from the perspective of the 21st century, then those who were in the first century would not have the mechanisms or the language to be able to understand it. God knows that. And so he employs apocalyptic language in order to express, if you like, that which falls before the normal boundaries of our use of language. Now, for most people, let's change. For many people, their view of apocalyptic material in the Bible, here in the Balance of Daniel and in Revelation, is almost, they press a button in their heads which immediately says to them, what we're supposed to find here is God charting out his plan for the future in a really hard way to understand, so that future generations can draw up calendars and understand. But if you think about that for a minute, it doesn't make sense. If God wanted Daniel to know what was going to happen in the future, why make it so jolly complicated? Why not just say what you mean and mean what you say? Well, because he was not simply seeking to provide material to chart the future for subsequent generations to say, aha, but he was actually making clear that contrary to appearances, that in the midst of these indescribable realities, God is on the throne, God is sovereign, and the future is securely in his hands. You say, well, that's what the first six chapters were about. Exactly. And the second six are about the same thing. It is the perspective that changes. They are no longer being told in terms of the historical unfolding drama of the subsequent kingdoms that were represented for the exiles who'd been taken away, Daniel and his friends and all their colleagues. But now it is being provided in this amazing dimension, so that as a result of that, Bible scholars will differ in their interpretation. Christians may deviate from course in relationship to their understanding of it, and so on. And most of us, I think, will be helped by reading it to our children and our grandchildren and allowing them to tell us what it means. You say, you've now officially lost your mind. No, I haven't. I haven't. Our children and our grandchildren live in a visual world. They live in the world of video games. They process information. They see it visually, and they're making deductions all the time. What is that big monster doing? Why did that big monster go away and another big monster came? Where did that big horn come from? Did you see what the little horn did? The little horn ate three horns. The little horn was smaller than all the other horns. It popped out. Apparently this, the little horn talks. Have you ever seen a talking horn? And before you know where they are, they're actually beginning to piece it together. And they've gone through the whole chapter and they've begun to say, I think I get this. And you said, you do? Tell our pastor, because he doesn't get it. Actually, Chesterton, in one of his children's books, actually says essentially the same thing. He says, you know, apply your minds as adults, but do not lose your sense of childish apprehension. Because in the drama and in the pictures, in fact, I think it is, he goes on to say, don't trust anything that can't be conveyed in pictures. In other words, if you can't draw it out and it makes sense, you might be careful as to the language. Now, Daniel doesn't find this intriguing, he finds it terrifying. We should learn from that. He doesn't experience this and then and describe all of the intrigue attached to it. No, he tells us that this experience was a terrifying experience. He mentions it in the middle of the chapter around verse 15. He comes back to it at the end of the chapter. This is the sum of the matter, he says. This is the end of the matter. My thoughts greatly alarmed me. My color changed, but I kept the matter in my heart. Just as I read that, it makes me think of Mary, doesn't it? In the drama, the Holy Spirit will come upon you and overshadow you, and the child that will be born of you will be called the Son of God, and he will have a throne that is greater than any throne, and his kingdom will be to the end of the earth. And Mary was greatly troubled, and she pondered all these things in her heart. Lesson. What we receive here in these beasts and in the insight into the throne room of heaven is an indication of the awful conflict which exists in the world beneath and behind the unfolding drama of history. The conflict that is at the heart of the human condition. That's why we often say that it is impossible to truly understand history without biblical history, without reading your Bible. Because the Bible says what you're seeing here on the face level of the news right now is to be understood in light of that which lies at the very heart of humanity, in the ferocious anti-God movement and in the ultimate triumph of God, who is sovereignly ruling over these events. If you read later on in the chapter, and I stopped halfway through, and it just occurred to me this morning that one of the indications of this great anti-God move is that the individual, this fourth beast who speaks against God, he actually shall think to change the times and change the law. You think he's going to change the times and change the law? That when man opposes God, he opposes him on every front. I'll decide what time it is. I'll decide this. I'll decide that. It's at the very heart here of Daniel chapter 7. Now, the distinction between them and the connection between them. The connection between 6 and 7 should be very obvious to us, because you will notice that it begins in the first year of Belshazzar, king of Babylon. In other words, chapter 7, the events of chapter 7, took place during the reign of Belshazzar. Therefore, what Daniel experienced in his bed on the night happened before the events recorded in chapter 5. There is another connection, which will not be immediately obvious to us, which is by way of the writing itself. Daniel starts in Hebrew, moves immediately into Aramaic. The Aramaic section does not end at chapter 6. It ends at the end of chapter 7. And then it reverts to Hebrew again for the balance of the book. And the indication would seem to be that the cohesive element of what is taking place is such that chapter 7 stands, if you like Mount Everest rising as a peak over all of the affairs that are described in the book. In other words, it is a summit, and it is tiring work climbing the summits of the biblical record.
0: 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We'll hear more about Daniel's vision tomorrow. As Alistair mentioned, we don't skip over the difficult parts of the Bible on Truth for Life. We teach from the whole Bible so that unbelievers might see their need for salvation and become committed followers of Jesus Christ. And to better understand the one we follow as Christians, we are recommending a couple of helpful books today written by Puritan author John Flavel. Both of these books focus on the glory of Christ and his incredible gift of salvation. The first book is titled Christ and His Threefold Office. This is a book that'll help you understand why Jesus became a man and how by becoming a man, he was uniquely qualified and prepared to be every believer's prophet, priest, and king. The second book is titled Christ Humbled Yet Exalted. It examines Christ's incarnation and resurrection and explains how, by these means, he secured our salvation and established himself as the fountain of true joy. 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I'm Bob Lapine. 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

Now we continue reading from the Bible about the death of Lazarus, John 11:17. So when Jesus came, he found that he had already been in the tomb 4 days. Now Bethany was near Jerusalem, about 2 miles off, and many of the Jews had come to Martha and Mary to console them concerning their brother. Martha, therefore, when she heard that Jesus was coming, went to meet him, but Mary stayed at the house. Martha then said to Jesus, "Lord, if you had been here, my brother would not have died. Even now, I know that whatever you ask of God, God will give you." Jesus said to her, "Your brother will rise again." Martha said to him, "I know that he will rise again in the resurrection on the last day." Jesus said to her, "I am the resurrection and the life. He who believes in me will live even if he dies. And everyone who lives and believes in me will never die. Do you believe this?" She said to him, "Yes, Lord, I have believed that you are the Christ, the Son of God, even he who comes into the world." When she had said this, she went away and called Mary, her sister, saying secretly, "The teacher is here and is calling for you." And when she heard it, she got up quickly and was coming to him. Now Jesus had not yet come into the village, but was still in the place where Martha met him. Then the Jews who were with her in the house and consoling her, when they saw that Mary got up quickly and went out, they followed her, supposing that she was going to the tomb to weep there. Therefore, when Mary came where Jesus was, she saw him and fell at his feet, saying to him, "Lord, if you had been here, my brother would not have died." When Jesus therefore saw her weeping, and the Jews who came with her also weeping, he was deeply moved in spirit, and was troubled, and said, "Where have you laid him?" They said to him, "Lord, come and see." Jesus wept. So the Jews were saying, "See how he loved him." But some of them said, "Could not this man who opened the eyes of the blind man have kept this man also from dying?"

0: John 11:38. So Jesus, again being deeply moved within, came to the tomb. Now it was a cave, and a stone was lying against it. Jesus said, "Remove the stone." Martha, the sister of the deceased, said to him, "Lord, by this time there will be a stench, for he has been dead 4 days." Jesus said to her, "Did I not say to you that if you believe, you will see the glory of God?" So they removed the stone. Then Jesus raised his eyes and said, "Father, I thank you that you have heard me. I knew that you always hear me, but because of the people standing around, I said it, so that they may believe that you sent me." When he had said these things, he cried out with a loud voice, "Lazarus, come forth!" The man who had died came forth, bound hand and foot with wrappings, and his face was wrapped around with a cloth. Jesus said to them, "Unbind him and let him go." For more info about this ministry, our website is the-word.info. Once again, the-word.info. Reading the Word of God without comment, this is Nicholas Hope.
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11: To believe your brain could have evolved by random chance takes a lot of blind faith. The human brain is the most complex organ in the known universe. It contains more than 30 billion special cells known as neurons. And there are another 250 billion special cells that facilitate communication between the neurons. And incredibly, every one of the 30 billion neurons is connected to the other neurons in a staggering degree of complicated connections. In less than a second, your brain can calculate the trajectory of a football thrown at 30 miles an hour toward you without warning. In a moment, your brain calculates your position and the ball's ultimate trajectory and sends detailed electronic messages to the muscles in your arms and legs at more than 300 miles a second to move you into position to catch the ball. No computer on earth can do that. With that kind of evidence, what do you think? Could the human brain have evolved simply by random chance? Documentation found in the book, The Signature of God by Grant R. Jeffery.
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13: Often as Christians, we hoard the truth. 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

0: Whatever we've accumulated in life, we can't take it with us when life is over. It's like a game of Monopoly. The cash, the houses, the hotels. When the game is over, it all goes back in the box. But there is one exception, people. We can take people to heaven with us. The Lord invites us, urges us to share the gospel and invite them to Christ. Today on A New Beginning, Pastor Greg Laurie offers good encouragement as a part of his encouraging series called Refresh.
1: We all know as Christians, we're supposed to share our faith. You've probably heard of the Great Commission. In case you don't know what it is, it's found in two Gospels, Matthew and Mark. Mark's version has Jesus saying, go into all the world and preach the gospel. Matthew's version is, go into all the world and make disciples of all nations, teaching them to observe all things that I have commanded you, baptizing them in the name of the Father, Son, and the Holy Spirit. And lo, I am with you always, says our Lord. The Great Commission. We know we're supposed to do it, but frankly, most of us don't. Studies have shown that 95% of Christians have never led another person to Christ. Only 2% of churchgoers invited an unchurched person to church in the last year, and 59% of all Christians say they seldom or never share their faith with others. Honestly, we're a little bit like Jonah. By the way, we're going to be looking at Jonah chapter 3, so turn in your Bibles there. And we talked about Jonah a little bit in my last message, which was titled, The Refreshing Power of Revival. But we can be like Jonah. We don't want to bother ourselves with the needs of others. We'll get into this a little bit more in a few moments, but Jonah was called to go preach to these people who lived in Nineveh, and Nineveh was the capital of Assyria, and the Assyrians were the enemies of the Israelites, and as a patriotic Jew, he didn't want to go preach to his enemies. He didn't care about them, and we can be this way as well. If we're brutally honest, we'll say, I don't really care that much about non-believers, and I have what I need, and I don't want to share it. Hey, this goes back to our childhood. When we were taught to share, we would be happily playing with a little toy as a baby or a toddler, and then another child's introduced into this setting, and someone says, share your toy with your cousin or your little friend, and you start fighting over the toy. We don't like to share. Often as Christians, we hoard the truth. But listen, the gospel by design is meant to be shared, not hid. And sometimes we're hoarders of truth instead of sharers of hope. Sometimes we become so inward in our focus, we miss this great truth. As you give to and serve others, you yourself will be replenished and refreshed. Jesus put it this way. He said, give and it shall be given to you. Pressed down, shaken together, running over. And with the same measure you give, it will be given back to you. Listen, the Bible says that God is looking for people to show himself strong on behalf of. He's looking for someone, well, like you, who will actually say, use me, Lord. I'll go where you want me to go. I'll say what you want me to say. Listen, will you be that person? If so, a wonderful adventure awaits you. I believe that sharing your faith can be exciting, joyful, and dare I use the word, fun. Yes, you heard me right. As Psalm 126:6 says, those who go out weeping, carrying seed to sow, will return with songs of joy, carrying their sheaves with them. You've heard that old song, bringing in the sheaves, bringing in the sheaves. That's what that's about. You go out with sadness, concern for people that don't know the Lord, but you come back with joy because people have come to Christ. Jesus said, there's joy in heaven over one sinner that comes to repentance. As C.S. Lewis pointed out, quote, joy is the serious business of heaven, end quote. Jesus said, it is more blessed to give than it is to receive. And that word blessed is interchangeable with the word happy. So you could translate it as follows. It's a happier thing to give than it is to receive. And that is certainly true when we're sharing the message of the gospel. I already pointed out that there's joy in heaven every time a person puts their faith in Jesus Christ. And if there's joy in heaven because of that, there ought to be joy on earth and in our hearts if we had the privilege of playing a role in that as well. Listen, next to personally knowing the Lord, the greatest joy I know is bringing others to Him and then watching them grow and be transformed. 3 John 1:4 says, I have no greater joy than to hear my children are walking in truth. Joy. There's joy in telling people about Jesus and seeing them grow in Jesus. The Apostle Paul wrote to the believers there in Thessalonica about the great joy he was experiencing as he watched them grow spiritually. And he said in 1 Thessalonians 2:19, what is our hope or our joy or crown of boasting before the Lord Jesus at his coming? Is it not you? You, Paul writes, are our glory and our joy. Listen to this. The happiest Christians are the evangelistic Christians. Let me say that again. The happiest Christians I know are the evangelistic Christians, and the least happy Christians I know are the nitpicky kind. They're arguing over theological minutiae and never telling others about Jesus. It was the old country preacher Vance Havner who once said, if we're too busy using our sickles on each other, we're going to miss the harvest, end quote. Yes, there is a happiness that we are missing out on if we're not sharing our faith.
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0: Well, we're considering the story of Jonah today, and Pastor Greg points out the lessons it teaches us about the importance of evangelism.
1: The book of Jonah is a story of a massive revival that came about through the efforts of one man, and that man was Jonah. He was called to preach to Nineveh, which was a great city, by the way. The population of Nineveh was around 300,000, it might have been a little smaller, but that was a mega city back at that time. The reason the population was so high is because it became the capital of Assyria. There was a magnificent palace built there. So it was a very, very large city of its day, 300,000 strong. It was a great city, we read in Jonah 1:2. But Jonah said, I don't want to go preach to that great city. So then we read in Jonah 1:4, God sent a great wind. And then that wind brought a storm, and Jonah was ultimately swallowed by a great fish, Jonah 1:17. But the ultimate story of Jonah is about a great God who showed great love to a lost city like Nineveh and offered them his forgiveness. If we miss that, we've missed the whole point of the story. So I heard the story of a police officer who pulled over some guy who had two penguins in the back seat of his car. The officer said, sir, I don't know if you know this, but penguins are an endangered species. You can't drive around with penguins in your car, so take them to the zoo. And the man said, I will, officer. The next day, the officer saw him driving around with the penguins again, but this time they were wearing Hawaiian shirts and sunglasses. The officer said, excuse me, I told you to take those penguins to the zoo yesterday. The man said, I did, and now we're going to the beach today. Yeah, I think he kind of missed the point of what the officer was trying to say, and we can very easily miss the point of the book of Jonah. God turned around 300,000 people through one man. How was he able to do this? Because you and I, well, we want to be the Jonah in our neighborhood, the Jonah in our family, the Jonah in our sphere of influence. Hopefully mine is being swallowed by a sea monster. Okay, so if you're taking notes, here's point number one. It takes a changed person to change other people. It takes a changed person to change other people. It started with Jonah himself. Of course, he was swallowed by maybe the whale or whatever that creature was. And it was in the belly of that whale that Jonah had a personal revival. It was there that he repented of his sin and recommitted himself to the Lord and was willing to do what the Lord called him to do. And so what happened? The whale cruises up to the beach there on Nineveh. I wonder what that was like. You're just sitting out on the beach, catching some rays, watching the surf, and all of a sudden you see this large object coming toward you. The Ninevites might have stood up. What is that? What? That it's a whale, and the whale pulls right up in the shore and opens his mouth and vomits. The Bible says he vomited Jonah. Out comes Jonah. Boom. Ta-da. I wonder what he looked like. His skin was probably bleached white from the gastric juices of the sea creature. He probably smelled worse than anyone you've ever smelled before. And he has a message, 40 days and Nineveh shall be overthrown. Wow, what a story this is. But listen, Jonah was the right man at the right place at the right time. I wonder if you know somebody right now that the Lord has been nudging you to talk to. You know, it's interesting for me because sometimes I'll be out and about and I'll just see someone. And I just, the Lord, I don't know how to explain this, but just in my heart, I sense I should go start a conversation with them. And I don't know what to say to them exactly. I don't know how the conversation will go. I don't know anything about them, but I've come to realize that I need to respond to those promptings of the Holy Spirit. That's how it starts. It's just a little nudge, a little prompting, a little direction. Look at that person right there. Why don't you engage that person in a conversation? Did it ever occur to you that God has placed you right where you are right now to reach certain people? One of my favorite Bible stories is the story of the beauty queen Hadassah. It's found in the book of Esther. The king of Persia wanted a new queen. So he had this beauty contest, and Hadassah, a very attractive young Jewish woman, entered the contest. She had been raised by her uncle Mordecai. Her father had died. And incredibly, she won the beauty contest and she became the queen of Persia. Sounds like a fairy tale, right? Her prince comes and now she's the queen. And if it was a fairy tale, it would end with these words, and they lived happily ever after. But this isn't a fairy tale. This is a Bible story, which means it's true. It actually happened because a villain enters the story, more sinister than any villain you've seen in any child story, with a plan to literally exterminate the Jewish people. And meanwhile, Hadassah, also known as Queen Esther, was oblivious to what was going on. The king signed a decree that every Jew would be put to death.

And he didn't want new clothes. He wanted her attention. And I love what he said to his niece. He says to her, if you keep quiet at a time like this, deliverance and relief for the Jews will arise from some other place, but you and your relatives will die. Then Mordecai makes this very well-known statement, but who knows? Perhaps you were made queen for such a time as this. In other words, he's saying, Esther, this is your wake-up call. This is why you are where you are. You're not there by coincidence. You're there by providence to save your people. And if you don't do it, God will find someone else. So did it ever occur to you that you are where you are because God wants you there? See, the problem is when we become Christians, we want to remove ourselves from bad influences, stay away from ungodly people who might tempt us to do ungodly things. And that's good, but we have to be careful that we don't lose contact with non-believers. We can sort of retreat in what we might describe as a Christian bubble. You know, we listen to Christian radio, we buy our car from a Christian car dealer, we watch Christian movies, and we boycotted so many stores, there's none left to go to anymore. We're sort of isolated all by ourselves. But listen, Jesus said, go into all the world and preach the gospel. So I have to go. I have to leave my comfort zone, my safety zone even. Jesus did not say the whole world should go to church, but he did in effect say the church should go to the whole world. So you need to go to where people are, to that person in the restaurant that's serving you. Tell them that God loves them. Make sure you leave a tip. Don't be a cheapskate. Nothing worse than sharing your faith with a waitress or a server and then not leaving them a very generous tip. But what about that person? You're pumping gas around the other side, putting gas in their car. There just might come a moment for you to start a little conversation. Start by praying and ask the Lord to lead us, because you are where you are for such a time is this. Now listen to this. God does not need you to accomplish his work. God can reach people without you, but he would rather reach people with you and through you. So seize the moment.

0: Pastor Greg Laurie, encouraging us to seize the moment, to take advantage of those opportunities God gives us to share the hope of Christ. Good encouragement today here on A New Beginning, and there's more to come from this message. Pastor Greg, let's do what you said and seize the moment and invite someone listening to accept the Lord's offer of salvation.
1: Okay.
0: They don't know for sure if they'll go to heaven when this life is over. What would you say to someone who wants to take care of that right now, today?
1: I would say that God is just a prayer away. You know, it doesn't take years to become a Christian. It doesn't take months. Frankly, it doesn't even take hours. It can happen so quickly. It just starts with you saying to God, I know I'm a sinner. I know that you love me. I know that you sent Jesus to die on the cross for my sin and pay for those sins and then to rise again from the dead, and I want him to come into my life. So here's my question to you. Have you done that yet? Because Jesus, who did die on the cross and rose again from the dead 3 days later, is alive and standing at the door of your life right now, and he's knocking. And he's saying, if you'll hear my voice and open the door, I will come in. Would you like your sin forgiven? Would you like to know that when you die, you will go to heaven? Do you want Christ to come into your life right now? If so, why don't you just stop whatever it is you're doing and pray this prayer with me? You could pray it out loud. You can pray it in the quietness of your own heart. But pray this prayer to God. Say, Lord Jesus, I know that I am a sinner, but I know that you are the Savior who died on the cross for my sin and rose again from the dead. I'm sorry for my sin, and I turn from it now, and I choose to follow you from this moment forward. I ask all of this in Jesus' name. Amen. Listen, if you just prayed that prayer, the Bible promises that God has heard your prayer and has answered that prayer. The Bible says that we will confess our sin. He's faithful and just.

0: to forgive us our sin and cleanse us from all unrighteousness. So, God bless you. You've made the right decision, the decision to follow Jesus Christ.
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6: Have you ever heard a voice like that? The blast from heaven.
1: George Whitefield played such an important part of the Great Awakening in the 18th century, as did the Wesley brothers and Jonathan Edwards. Mm-hmm. Pastor Greg, if the four of those men hadn't spread the gospel as they did, how would that have affected the birth of our country?
0: Mm. Yeah, well, it was all part of God's plan to bring these men to our shores to proclaim the gospel. They founded great universities that still exist today, sadly, that have strayed quite far from their spiritual roots. But they impacted the people of the colonies of what would eventually become the United States of America in a profound way. These people came to put their faith in Jesus Christ. And as a result, there was a morality. The morality came as a result of the spirituality, and specifically as a result of their conversion. And that became the soil that the seeds of liberty were planted in, which ultimately bloomed into what we call the United States of America. There's never been anything like this. No country has ever been formed the way the United States has been formed. And think of all the good America has been able to do around the world. So come discover the spiritual origin story, if you will, of the United States of America in a new film that has just come out called A Great Awakening. It tells the story of George Whitefield, the Wesley brothers, Jonathan Edwards. It tells the story of the unique and amazing friendship between Whitefield and someone you may have heard of named Benjamin Franklin. And Franklin published the sermons of Whitefield, and he helped to spread the gospel in his own way. And this is a story you're going to love, and you're going to watch this movie over and over again. So let us send you a DVD of A Great Awakening, and we'll send it to you for your gift of any size. Dave, tell them what that means.
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11: Teacher, we want you to do for us whatever we ask, said James and John to Jesus. Now I can relate to that. I always want Jesus to do whatever I ask him to do. Their request, however, was rather presumptuous, to sit on the right and left of Jesus on his throne in heaven. But the Lord responded gently, "You don't know what you are asking." And I'm sure there are times when I don't comprehend what I'm asking either. Most of us understand that God answers our prayers one of three ways: yes, no, or wait a while. Sometimes we say, "I received an answer to prayer today." Of course, we almost always mean that God said yes to our request. But no is an answer too. And thank God that as the good parent that he is, God loves me enough to sometimes say no. Of course, I admit I don't always know what is best. I sometimes ask for things that aren't best for my spiritual growth. But if I ask for something that is not for my good, I can be assured that God will not say yes when he should say no. Did you ever notice that God the Father answered Jesus' prayer with a no answer? On the night when Jesus was betrayed in the Garden of Gethsemane, 3 times he prayed, "My Father, if it is possible, may this cup be taken from me." Because the Father said no to Jesus' request, you and I can have forgiveness for our sins and spend eternity with him instead of receiving the punishment we deserve. When you're praying for something specific, be encouraged. Today, God may say yes. Then again, he may say, "Wait a while." But if he says no, be assured that truly our Heavenly Father knows best.
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0: Welcome to Truth for Life, where today we begin a study of the apocalyptic visions found in the Old Testament book of Daniel. Since biblical prophecy can be confusing and difficult to understand, Alistair Begg prepares us for our study by first taking a broad view of Daniel's dream and pointing out what God makes absolutely clear.
1: Daniel chapter 7. In the first year of Belshazzar, king of Babylon, Daniel saw a dream and visions of his head as he lay in his bed. Then he wrote down the dream and told the sum of the matter. Daniel declared, "I saw in my vision by night, and behold, the four winds of heaven were stirring up the great sea. And four great beasts came up out of the sea, different from one another. The first was like a lion and had eagle's wings. Then, as I looked, its wings were plucked off, and it was lifted up from the ground and made to stand on 2 feet like a man, and the mind of a man was given to it. And behold, another beast, a second one, like a bear, it was raised up on one side. It had 3 ribs in its mouth between its teeth, and it was told, 'Arise, devour much flesh.' After this, I looked, and behold, another like a leopard with 4 wings of a bird on its back. And the beast had 4 heads, and dominion was given to it. After this, I saw in the night visions, and behold, a 4th beast, terrifying and dreadful and exceedingly strong. It had great iron teeth. It devoured and broke in pieces and stamped what was left with its feet. It was different from all the beasts that were before it, and it had 10 horns. I considered the horns, and behold, there came up among them another horn, a little one, before which 3 of the 1st horns were plucked up by the roots. And behold, in this horn were eyes like the eyes of a man, and a mouth speaking great things. As I looked, thrones were placed, and the Ancient of Days took his seat. His clothing was white as snow, and the hair of his head like pure wool. His throne was fiery flames, its wheels were burning fire. A stream of fire issued and came out from before him. 1,000,000 served him, and 10,000 times 10,000 stood before him. And the court sat in judgment, and the books were opened. I looked then because of the sound of the great words that the horn was speaking. And as I looked, the beast was killed, and its body destroyed and given over to be burned with fire. As for the rest of the beasts, their dominion was taken away, but their lives were prolonged for a season and a time. I saw in the night visions, and behold, with the clouds of heaven there came one like a son of man. And he came to the Ancient of Days and was presented before him. And to him was given dominion and glory and a kingdom, that all peoples, nations, and languages should serve him. His dominion is an everlasting dominion, which shall not pass away, and his kingdom one that shall not be destroyed. As for me, Daniel, my spirit within me was anxious, and the visions of my head alarmed me." Amen. I received a telephone call from a fledgling pastor, a young man this week, and he asked me, "How do you decide what to preach about on any given Sunday?" It's not an unusual question. It's asked quite often. I remember asking it myself. And so in response, I answered by extolling the virtues of the skiots. It stands for the systematic, consecutive exposition of the Scriptures. By setting forward the text of Scripture, saying to one another, "Now you are sensible people, you must examine the Scriptures to see if these things are so." In other words, that is the starting point. Rather than the starting point being the preacher's idea or notion or preferred subject, which then becomes the occasion of looking for a passage of Scripture that will enable the individual to set forward the idea. There's nothing essentially wrong in that. It's just the pattern that we have chosen not to employ. Now, there are distinct benefits in this, and I thought this morning is as good a morning just to remind us of them. at three immediate and obvious benefits of systematically, consecutively expounding the scriptures are as follows. Number one, to do so demands that the preacher himself becomes a student of the Word of God. He can't just keep going over the same old stuff. It's like he can't be like a bad lecturer in the university where he has one book of notes that he put together in 1957 and he hasn't deviated from them for the last 100 years. He's just been going at them again and again. You can't do that if you're working your way systematically through the Bible. Secondly, it enables the congregation to learn the Bible in the most obvious and natural way. I think you would find that important, that the way we learn the Bible is the way the Bible is provided for us. It has sentences, it has verbs, nouns, adjectives, pronouns, and so on, prepositions. And so we read the Bible as it has been given to us. And thirdly, not only because it demands that the preacher is a student, that the congregation is enabled to understand the Bible in its obvious and natural sense, but thirdly, it prevents the preacher from avoiding difficult passages. And here we are at Daniel chapter 7. In other words, to your own self be true. I suppose I could have just stopped at the end of 6, but somehow or another I decided that that showed no courage whatsoever. And so here we are. It's not easy, is it? I only read half the chapter. If you've read ahead, it doesn't really get much easier. We have weird creatures, mysterious symbols, perplexing images, enigmatic numbers and phrases. It's really quite daunting. As a result of that, you will find, if you do even a little research, that it is the occasion of great debate among scholars, theological scholars debate just about everything in the second half of Daniel. As a result of that, many have decided to vacate the notion of studying Daniel at all and have headed for the hills. And those who regard themselves as what we might refer to as theological sleuths have found in chapters 7 to 12 a very happy hunting ground. And some of you fit that category. Just be honest about it. And that will be fine. You fancy yourself as a kind of Sherlock Holmes of the Bible, always managing to unearth secret and hidden mysteries, which you use as intriguing fodder for talking to all of your friends. They look at you in a way with a glazed eye, wondering, where in the world did you get this from? Ah, you said, I am a theological sleuth, and this is how you come to this. Well, let me suggest to you that if ever there was a place, if ever there is a place for applying the maxim, the main things are the plain things and the plain things are the main things, then it is when you come to the apocalyptic passages in Daniel and also in the book of Revelation. In the Westminster Confession of Faith, in its opening section on Scripture, it makes very clearly the point that not all things in Scripture are equally plain in themselves or equally clear to all. And Chad Van Dixhorn, in the wonderful book that he's done recently on the Confession of Faith, picks up on that, and he makes these statements. We cannot fail to notice that we all read the Bible at different levels. And so, as the Confession puts it, the Scripture is not alike clear unto all. Some Christians understand the Bible better than other Christians. We are not all teachers, and we are not all seasoned saints. In fact, some people have just entered the Bible for the first time. Some things they have seen, but do not yet understand. There are many doors which they have not yet entered, and many corners they have yet to explore. That may describe you this morning. You've recently professed faith in Jesus Christ. The Bible is an unfamiliar book to you. And you're just beginning the adventure. Given, he goes on, that certain portions of the Bible are demanding, especially for some people, it is important to be humble as we approach the Bible and listen to those who teach it. We mustn't reject an interpretation of the Bible because it is challenging to understand, either for us or for everyone. On the contrary, we should remember that this is God's revelation of himself, and we should not expect that everything revealed about the triune God will be easy for humans to grasp. And then he concludes with this wonderful sentence, mapping the high points of the Bible is tiring work. Mapping the high points of the Bible is tiring work. So I hope that I won't tire you now, but I do want you to know that I have been engaged in tiring work, because it is tiring. Now, with that said, you're saying to yourself, well, you're obviously stalling for time. You haven't really done as much tiring work as you're suggesting to us. And so you're hoping that the clock will run out before you even begin. Well, no. The reason, you know, when you play golf, it is possible, but every so often someone will say to you, do you want to hit balls before you begin? And the person says, no, I don't need to hit balls. I just step up. I just get out of the car, walk up to the first tee, and hit it. And yes, and then you spend a long time in the woods looking for it. It would have been a good idea if you had actually prepared for it. So this is preparation. That's why I'm explaining about exposition. That's why I'm doing what I'm doing. Because if we start from the wrong place in this apocalyptic section, within 100 yards, we will all be completely lost in the trees. In fact, this is one of the areas of the Bible in which it is possible to be unable to see the wood for the trees. And therefore, we have to be very, very careful. I think the heading for our study should simply be getting the picture, getting the picture. And if we're going to do so, it's important that we realize that there is a distinction between the first six chapters and the last six chapters. There's a distinction in the literature that is actually used, the form of writing, the genre. Those of you who are into art know that often the word genre is used in relationship to art. It's the genre of modern art or post-impressionist art. It's the form of it. It's the style of it. And the style changes here between 6 and 7. And it is apocalyptic literature. And the first six chapters are written in the form of stories, in each of the chapters as we've seen them. That's why it has been relatively easy to move swiftly through them and get the big picture, get the story as it is conveyed. Most of the first six chapters are recorded in the third person. They are reported as having taken place. Now you will notice as we go into the second half of the book, after the first verse, it immediately goes into the first person. Daniel declared, I saw in my vision by night. So it moves from the third person into the first person. And it is no longer a story form, but it is the reportage of dreams and of visions and of that which captured his mind in his bed, on his bed, in the darkness of the night. Now, apocalyptic literature is, if you like, kind of literary. It is a literary shock treatment. It is, if you like, a genre that is to be used in emergency. It is employed in the Bible when, if you like, the drama of the thing is so perplexing and so overwhelming that it cannot be encapsulated by the normal mechanisms of addressing the difficulties of life. So, for example, how do you describe the indescribable of all that is going to happen when the end of the ages is brought to consummation? Well, there's no. How could you use language? If the language that was employed for the initial readers, if it was written in exactly their way, would not make any sense to us 2 centuries later on. Or if we were to write about these things from the perspective of the 21st century, then those who were in the first century would not have the mechanisms or the language to be able to understand it. God knows that. And so he employs apocalyptic language in order to express, if you like, that which falls before the normal boundaries of our use of language. Now, for most people, let's change. For many people, their view of apocalyptic material in the Bible, here in the balance of Daniel and in Revelation, is almost, they press a button in their heads which immediately says to them, what we're supposed to find here is God charting out his plan for the future in a really hard way to understand, so that future generations can draw up calendars and understand. But if you think about that for a minute, it doesn't make sense. If God wanted Daniel to know what was going to happen in the future, why make it so jolly complicated? Why not just say what you mean and mean what you say? Well, because he was not simply seeking to provide material to chart the future for subsequent generations to say, aha, but he was actually making clear that, contrary to appearances, that in the midst of these indescribable realities, God is on the throne, God is sovereign, and the future is securely in his hands. You say, well, that's what the first six chapters were about. Exactly. And the second six are about the same thing. It is the perspective that changes. They are no longer being told in terms of the historical unfolding drama of the subsequent kingdoms that were represented for the exiles who'd been taken away, Daniel and his friends and all their colleagues. But now it is being provided in this amazing dimension, so that as a result of that, Bible scholars will differ in their interpretation. Christians may deviate from course in relationship to their understanding of it, and so on. And most of us, I think, will be helped by reading it to our children and our grandchildren and allowing them to tell us what it means. You say, you've now officially lost your mind. No, I haven't. I haven't. Our children and our grandchildren live in a visual world. They live in the world of video games. They process information. They see it visually, and they're making deductions all the time. What is that big monster doing? Why did that big monster go away and another big monster came? Where did that big horn come from? Did you see what the little horn did? The little horn ate three horns. The little horn was smaller than all the other horns. It popped out. Apparently this, the little horn talks. Have you ever seen a talking horn? And before you know where they are, they're actually beginning to piece it together. And they've gone through the whole chapter and they've begun to say, I think I get this. And you said, you do? Tell our pastor, because he doesn't get it. Actually, Chesterton, in one of his children's books, actually says essentially the same thing. He says, you know, apply your minds as adults, but do not lose your sense of childish apprehension. Because in the drama and in the pictures, in fact, I think it is, he goes on to say, don't trust anything that can't be conveyed in pictures. In other words, if you can't draw it out and it makes sense, you might be careful as to the language. Now, Daniel doesn't find this intriguing. He finds it terrifying. We should learn from that. He doesn't experience this and then and describe all of the intrigue attached to it. No, he tells us that this experience was a terrifying experience. He mentions it in the middle of the chapter around verse 15. He comes back to it at the end of the chapter. This is the sum of the matter, he says. This is the end of the matter. My thoughts greatly alarmed me. My color changed, but I kept the matter in my heart. Just as I read that, it makes me think of Mary, doesn't it? In the drama, the Holy Spirit will come upon you and overshadow you, and the child that will be born of you will be called the Son of God, and he will have a throne that is greater than any throne, and his kingdom will be to the end of the earth. And Mary was greatly troubled, and she pondered all these things in her heart. Lesson. What we receive here in these beasts and in the insight into the throne room of heaven is an indication of the awful conflict which exists in the world beneath and behind the unfolding drama of history. The conflict that is at the heart of the human condition. That's why we often say that it is impossible to truly understand history without biblical history, without reading your Bible. Because the Bible says what you're seeing here on the face level of the news right now is
2: to be understood in light of that which lies at the very heart of humanity, in the ferocious anti-God movement, and in the ultimate triumph of God, who is sovereignly ruling over these events. If you read later on in the chapter, and I stopped halfway through, and it just occurred to me this morning that one of the indications of this great anti-God move is that the individual, this fourth beast who speaks against God, he actually shall think to change the times and change the law. You think he's going to change the times and change the law? That when man opposes God, he opposes him on every front. I'll decide what time it is. I'll decide this. I'll decide that. It's at the very heart here of Daniel chapter 7. Now, the distinction between them and the connection between them. The connection between 6 and 7 should be very obvious to us, because you will notice that it begins in the first year of Belshazzar, king of Babylon. In other words, chapter 7, the events of chapter 7, took place during the reign of Belshazzar. Therefore, what Daniel experienced in his bed on the night happened before the events recorded in chapter 5. There is another connection, which will not be immediately obvious to us, which is by way of the writing itself. Daniel starts in Hebrew, moves immediately into Aramaic. The Aramaic section does not end at chapter 6. It ends at the end of chapter 7. And then it reverts to Hebrew again for the balance of the book. And the indication would seem to be that the cohesive element of what is taking place is such that chapter 7 stands, if you like Mount Everest rising as a peak over all of the affairs that are described in the book. In other words, it is a summit, and it is tiring work climbing the summits of the biblical record.
0: You're listening to Bible teacher Alistair Begg on Truth for Life. We'll hear more about Daniel's vision tomorrow. As Alistair mentioned, we don't skip over the difficult parts of the Bible on Truth for Life. We teach from the whole Bible so that unbelievers might see their need for salvation and become committed followers of Jesus Christ. And to better understand the one we follow as Christians, we are recommending a couple of helpful books today written by Puritan author John Flavel. Both of these books focus on the glory of Christ and his incredible gift of salvation. The first book is titled Christ and His Threefold Office. This is a book that'll help you understand why Jesus became a man and how by becoming a man, he was uniquely qualified and prepared to be every believer's prophet, priest, and king. The second book is titled Christ Humbled Yet Exalted. It examines Christ's incarnation and resurrection and explains how, by these means, he secured our salvation and established himself as the fountain of true joy. 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I'm Bob Lapine. Thanks for studying God's Word with us. Tomorrow, we'll hear warnings and encouragement as we consider the interpretation of Daniel's prophetic dream. 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
1: Question: would you hire a contractor to build a house for you who comes up with the cheapest bid, though you have read about him being sued for cheating on materials he has used for others, substituting inferior products for the more expensive ones called for in the specifications? Would you allow a doctor to operate on you who cheated his way through med school? Or how would you feel about flying on an airplane if you knew the safety inspector had been given a bribe to sign off on safety regulations, certifying that the plane was safe to fly, when, in fact, he knew there were major mechanical problems that could bring down that plane? Foolish questions? Not really. C.S. Lewis once said that you have to know what a straight line is before you know what a crooked one is. Contractors who cheat, doctors who are incompetent, and safety inspectors who take bribes lack something that for centuries has been called integrity. No matter how modern theorists camouflage and whitewash the issues, you get very uncomfortable quickly when you think you might become the victim of someone's lack of integrity. P.B. Fitzwater defined integrity as the sum and total of a person's choices. Your daily choices and decisions, right or wrong, define your integrity. And integrity is the backbone of your character. Time allows a few observations and reflections that may help you bring the whole issue into clearer focus in your personal life. First, I would like to point out that you are not born with integrity or expedience. It is something that you learn. Character is usually formed during the early years of your life, as you learn that certain things are right and others are wrong. But when integrity is lacking, it can be developed just as any skill or ability is. That's what conversion is about, an understanding of right and wrong, of that which is moral and immoral. It all contributes to character development. Observation number two: your character is the sum total of your choices and decisions in life. Daily choices come with consequences attached to them. And when you come down on one side or the other, the sum of those consequences determines who you are. The aggregate total of what you decide to do, right or wrong, is the material that constitutes your personality and who you are. Observation number three: your reputation is what others think you to be, while character is what you really are. Remember that integrity is not measured in percentages as a batting average. Either you have it or you don't. Observation number four: doing right is its own reward. In an airport bookstore, I made a purchase with a charge card. The clerk inadvertently put both slips, the customers and the merchants, in the binding of the book. It meant his boss wouldn't get paid for the book. "Excuse me," I said. "If you don't have the charge slip, your boss doesn't get paid for my book." Did he thank me? No. Instead, he looked at me with a kind of, "You're really stupid" look, which for a moment made me feel like a sucker. But I'm not. Long ago, William Shakespeare said, "To thine own self be true, and it shall follow as the day the night. Thou canst not then be false to any man." Regardless of what others choose to do, integrity is my choice, and I made it a long time ago. It's part of who I am and part of whom I choose to be. Finally, God blesses those who choose the somewhat less traveled path of integrity. Read Psalm 1, friend, and eventually your enemies will recognize the difference.
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3: Beware lest you fall. This is Ken Ham, an Aussie transplant with a passion for sharing the truth of God's word. The Apostle Peter warns of a time when scoffers will claim that physical processes go on and on without any divine intervention. Peter specifically mentions that these scoffers will reject creation, the flood, and the coming judgment by fire. He also warns that they'll try to lead Christians away into their error. Sadly, many of today's scoffers are succeeding. They deny the history of God's word and lead many Christians to do the same. We need to heed Peter's warning today and beware of the scoffer's argument. Let God be true and every scoffer a liar. God's word is true from the very beginning.
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0: Fellow Americans, eternal vigilance is the price of liberty. You and me, we the people, owe it to ourselves and our posterity to know the Constitution and Bill of Rights and hold our leaders and representatives accountable to its life, property, and freedom-protecting principles. Unite with other moral and religious organizations to protect your creator-endowed, unalienable right. America, bless God.
1: Weeds. You know, one time I spoke about this, about how I hate weeds, and after the service, a lady told me that she had something she wanted me to read, a very important book. And she sent me a book on the value of weeds. You know why I hate weeds? As soon as you get them out, all of them are out, man, it looks beautiful. And you know what happens, they come back. So I say, why take them out? Let them grow and come flowers. You know what I mean? It's just, the ground is cursed. The world is cursed. Things don't go right. They go wrong.

0: ever wondered why life is so hard? Why even the happiest moments can be tinged with pain, heartbreak, or disappointment? Well, the Bible tells us there's a reason. The world we see today isn't the world God created in the beginning. Something changed, and we're still living with the consequences. Today on Hope for Today, David Hawking begins a message that helps us understand why. It's called The Results of the Fall. 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That's David, HOCKING.org. We count it a privilege to pray for you. Let's open our Bibles to Genesis chapter 3 now, verses 16 through 24, as David Hawking begins his message, The Results of the Fall.
1: We have, first of all, environmental results that occur because of the fall of man. The ground is cursed in verse 17. And in verses 22 to 24, the garden is forbidden as a place for man to dwell. So man loses the beautifulness and the delights and pleasures of Eden because of his sin. And the ground is cursed, according to verse 17. Cursed is the ground for thy sake. Now go to Romans chapter 8, please. A lot of people say the curse is the fact that everything doesn't go right anymore. I don't know about you, but I'm not real mechanical. I remember the first time I was faced with a very serious mechanical problem, putting together a big wheel. I remember the second major crisis was looking to me like a very simple job, and that's to fix the toilet. I got so frustrated with that thing, I went out in the garage and I found a sledgehammer. And you know, to this day, one of the sweetest things that I've ever done was hit that toilet with a sledgehammer. It is true, I had to call a plumber after that, but I still remember the sheer joy of destroying it. It was wonderful. Nothing pleased me any more than that. So I can truly understand why everything goes wrong. Now, in Romans 8, God comments on it. Look at verse 18. For I reckon that the sufferings of this present time are not worthy to be compared with the glory which shall be revealed in us. For the earnest expectation of the creature waiteth for the manifestation of the sons of God. For the creature was made subject to vanity, not willingly, but by reason of him who has subjected the same in hope. Because the creature itself also shall be delivered from the bondage of corruption into the glorious liberty of the children of God. For we know that the whole creation groaneth and travaileth in pain together until now. We're talking weeds here, thorns, thistles. The ground is cursed. And not only they or it, but ourselves also, which have the first fruits of the Spirit. We believers, we ourselves groan within ourselves, struggling with sin, struggling with weakness, struggling with suffering, both physical and emotional. And we are groaning, waiting for the adoption to wit the redemption of our body. We're waiting for that brand new resurrected body when there'll be no more pain or suffering or sorrow or death anymore. Verse 26 says, the Spirit also helpeth our infirmities, for we know not what we should pray for as we ought, but the Spirit itself maketh intercession for us with groanings which cannot be uttered. It's the same word as the creation groans. All of the creation groans, all of the creatures groan, all of the believers groan, and the Spirit identifying with us in our struggle also groans. Everything, the result of the fall of man. Because Adam disobeyed God, the whole world is suffering greatly. Hey, evolution is the wrong word. It's devolution. Things aren't getting better. They're getting worse. We're not going up. We're going down. And the environmental result is very real. plus the fact of the immediate environmental result of being cast out of that garden. Chapter 3 again of Genesis says in the last verses that God drove him out. Now, the primary reason God drove him out is sometimes hard for people to understand. Here's what it says. Verse 22, lest he put forth his hand and take also of the tree of life and eat and live forever. You say, well, that would be good, wouldn't it? It looks like God's against him having eternal life. No, that's not the point. If he took of the tree of life representing everlasting life, and if he is separated from God because of his sin, which he indeed was, then that separation from God would be forever. He'd be living in an eternal hell because he was taking of the tree of life, fixing himself forever in a state of being separated from the God who made him to enjoy his fellowship. So God had to get him out of the very place that he designed for man for his enjoyment, his delight, and his pleasure. You know, I got to thinking about it. That is the way sin works. Sin is always destroying that which is beautiful, that which brings pleasure and delight to our hearts from the hand of God. Sin destroys it. It offers the counterfeit pleasure, the counterfeit delight that turns to death and turns to corruption. The environmental results are heavy, but not only on the planet, but also on the creatures who live on the planet. Let's go to physical results. And we should separate this between the woman and the man. In the case of the woman, verse 16, it is not the favorite verse of most ladies. Now, remember, the woman is the one who said, well, the serpent beguiled me. That's why I ate it. He deceived me. The woman, he said, I will greatly multiply thy sorrow and thy conception. In sorrow thou shalt bring forth children, and thy desire shall be to thy husband, and he shall rule over thee. I don't know how many books are written on this to explain it, but there are a lot of them. Everybody's trying to help us all get out of a problem because it looks like the husband is over the wife. I said it, but I had to, okay? That's what it looks like. And it looks like it's a consequence of the woman's deception. That's what it looks like. Now, why did she have all this sorrow in childbirth? I mean, what'd she do to deserve that? Well, she deserved hell. The miracle is that she's still alive. But sorrow in childbirth? Why? Because that is the continual evidence of the truthfulness of God's word. You know, it's funny to watch unbelievers argue this, but the fact is, there's still sorrow in childbirth. It's like saying, I don't believe that sin leads to death. I mean, I don't believe that people have to die. Well, interesting belief, but they're still dying. It's like the facts outweigh any of your arguments. Now, do women in bearing children still have pain? Yes. Let's go to 1 Timothy 2, 9 to 15. We have, first of all, a physical result for the woman, her deception and sinning against God, is sorrow in childbirth. The God's principle is sorrow endures for a night, joy comes in the morning. And the joy of that child sometimes makes the woman forget the travailing and the pain, but sometimes not. Sometimes after the first child and knowing all the pain of it, women say, that's it. I am not having another child. In 1 Timothy chapter 2, we have a discussion of this whole matter. Verse 9, it says, in like manner, and I right off the bat say, in like manner to what? Well, verse 8, I will therefore that men, the word is andros, husbands, pray everywhere or in every place, lifting up holy hands without wrath and doubting. A good admonition that in prayer and worship, lifting up our hands to the Lord, if our lives are not walking with God, it's kind of a sham. It's not pleasing to the Lord. So the hands being lifted up should be holy hands, as it were, without wrath and doubting. And in like manner, to men being godly in their worship, so women should be godly in their worship. Well, then how are women to be godly in their worship? And he says, like manner that women or wives, the Greek word for women can be either wife or single woman. But in the context, if the word man is andros, it usually means husband-wife, which I think is what it does here. The husbands lift up holy hands. Well, the wives should adorn themselves in modest apparel. Word modest, cosmos, we get cosmetics from it, the arrangement of things, neat, arrangement, apparel, but with shamefacedness and sobriety. Now, both of those Greek words are what we call two sides of the same coin. One deals with the offense that you would cause to men who are looking at you. The other deals with what you feel in your own heart when you're trying to entice. It's like the attitude of a harlot. So what God says to godly women who come to worship is, don't ever come dressed to offend or make men look at you in a sensual manner, and don't come with an attitude in your heart to seduce somebody or to try to even get a man. That is not the purpose of worship, that's for sure. Then he says, not with broided or braided hair or gold or pearls or costly array. And some people look at this and say, well, I saw a lady down the aisle wearing earrings. I tell you right now, I mean, you talk about a far from God, that woman. And then some of you might have even, I know, perish the thought, but you might have even gone to the beauty shop this week already. Sinners that you are. So you got a new hair design, and you, of course, have gone the way of all flesh. It's all over for you. Now, some people actually carry it to that extreme, and they even misread what God says. Turn over to 1 Peter 3. It says, likewise, ye wives, likewise, this case to Jesus Christ, who was very submissive, even though he was persecuted and threatened and died on the cross, yet he didn't open his mouth. He did it willingly. He humbled himself. Likewise, ye wives, be in subjection to your own husbands. That's still Genesis 3 stuff, as we will see in a moment. If any obey not the word, they're not following God at all. They may, without the word, be won by the conversation or the conduct of their wives. By the way, most translations that are in modern English use conduct, where the old King James uses conversation. I'm not so sure the King James is wrong on this. Where do we usually go wrong? It's verbally, anger, what we say to people, our cutting remarks and all that kind of thing, dirty jokes, you name it, whatever it is, you know. I think maybe we need to restore back to old King James our conversation, which of course is a matter of conduct, but the way we are talking is a matter of our godliness. Instead of being crass and ugly and worldly and sensual and angry and bitter and hostile, we need to have the sweetness and the grace of our Lord on our lips, always seasoned with salt, knowing how to answer every man. Well, that's good admonition for all of us. But it says that they can be won by the conversation of their wives, which certainly is conduct, but it also is conversation. It's what you say while they behold your chaste, pure conversation, coupled with fear. Fear? Fear of what? Fear of God? Well, of course a believer has that. Noah's talking about fear of your relationship to your husband, that the whole thing could be destroyed by how you relate to him. Now it says, whose adorning, let it not be that outward adorning of plaiting the hair, of wearing of gold, or putting on of apparel. Sounds a lot like 1 Timothy 2, doesn't it? Well, obviously he doesn't mean don't wear dresses. That's just silly and very inappropriate. So therefore he doesn't mean don't wear jewelry or don't have hair design. He must be talking about something else. Now, the braiding of the hair was a Roman custom that dealt with hair fashions, but they stuck jewelry and ornamental displays into the hair to bring attraction to themselves through their unbelievable hair designs. That's literally what they did. And what the Bible's warning us about is, in the time of the New Testament, there was enormous, elaborate display on the part of women. Just Rome urged it. They almost went back to ancient Egypt and the use of cosmetics. And many Romans would say you hardly know what a woman is really like because of the way she fixes.

What makes you beautiful is what's going on inside. And you can have the most gorgeous looking external appearance, but if the heart is not right with God, it's ugly. And we need to understand that. Beauty is vain and charm is deceitful, says the Bible. But a woman that loves the Lord, she should be praised. So what is the theology? Well, I've sort of kind of made it a little crass, but I use this argument. If the barn needs paint, paint it. You understand? You could have a brand new hairstyle and you could be using cosmetics that make you more beautiful than you normally appear. You could insert foot in the mouth, take foot out. And you could wear the most costly jewelry possible and look dazzling and still be godly. That's a possibility, but it's dangerous. Why? Because it leads to emphasizing the external outward appearance and not the attitudes of the heart. God's interested in the heart. The meek and quiet spirit in the sight of God is of great price, which is what this text says. He's not talking about the cessation of words. The Bible has two Greek words for silence. One has the idea of tranquility of spirit. The other one deals with the cessation of words. In other words, shut up. My friends, God never told women to shut up, just to be crass so that we all identify with what we're talking about. He never said that at all. What he said to women is also said to men. It is interesting to me how our spirit can be wrong, even though what we're saying is correct. It's a tranquility of spirit. And believe it or not, these two passages in 1 Timothy 2 and 1 Peter 3 are rooted in Genesis 3. And if we don't understand that, we don't see what God is really saying. Let's go back to 1 Timothy 2 and pick up our story again. It says, verse 10, instead of all this outward display, understand that we need women who profess godliness with good works. And let the women or the wives learn in silence with all subjection. You say, oh, they're not supposed to talk. No, it's talking about a tranquil spirit, a submissive attitude. Now look at what it says. I suffer not a woman to teach. Eight forms of the Greek word to teach. The one here is an infinitive. It means to be the one doing the teaching. It's assuming that you, in fact, are in a position of authority in God's church. He's talking about public worship. He started in chapter 2 with discussions about prayer and how they should relate and how the husbands should lift up holy hands. And then he goes on to talk about the attitudes of women in the service. Well, what's the issue here? Keep reading. I suffer not a woman to be the one teaching, the authoritative position, nor to usurp authority over the, it's not man in general, anthropos, it's husband, andros, aner, man, meaning husband. What is the issue here? It's rooted back in the law, in the book of Genesis, chapter 3. The issue is the woman is not to be in a position of teaching authority over her husband or usurping his authority or undermining his authority. She's to be in silence or quiet in spirit, allowing him to have the leadership. Why? Because it is the result of the fall. Keep reading. Verse 13 relates it to the fall. Adam was first formed, then Eve. If the order had been reversed, then matters would be reversed. God kept his order. And Adam was not deceived. He isn't to be congratulated. He's to be rebuked. Adam was not deceived, but the woman being deceived was in the transgression. She joined in it through deception. But Adam wasn't deceived. He deliberately disobeyed. God told him, don't you eat of the tree of the knowledge of good and evil. He directly violated what God told him to do. Now, I love verse 15. Watch this carefully. Notwithstanding, she shall be saved in childbearing if they continue in faith and charity and holiness with sobriety. You look at that and say, what in the world is that saying? Does that mean if you really hurt bad having a baby, you know, and hang in there for dear life until Jesus comes, you might be saved? No, that's not what it's talking about. But unfortunately, a lot of people believe that. Well, here's where Greek helps us. Because in the Greek language, we have the definite article, the, in front of childbearing. Watch this carefully. Do you remember what Genesis 3:15 was all about? The seed of the woman will crush the head of the serpent. Here it says, she shall be saved in the childbearing. What childbearing? The particular one, namely the bringing forth of the Messiah. Isn't that beautiful? Everybody's going to be the same way. So are men going to be saved the same way. Through the child that will be born. Unto us a child is born.

0: us a son is given, and the government should be upon his shoulder, and his name should be called Wonderful Counselor, the Mighty God, the Everlasting Father, and the Prince of Peace.
1: You've been listening to David Hocking as he began a message called The Results of the Fall from Genesis chapter 3, verses 16 through 24. And David will be back in just a moment with a brief word about the mission of this ministry. But first, Matt's here, and we want to tell you about some powerful home Bible study materials. These are designed to help you grow in your understanding of God's Word beyond the radio broadcast. Matt?
2: This month, we're pairing two of my dad's impactful booklets together for a special resource offering. The titles are, Does the Bible Teach the Rapture? And The Security of the Believer.
1: Now, this is perfect, because so many signs today indicate that we just may be in the end times,
2: yeah,
1: and the Lord's return could well be imminent.
2: Speaking of his return, what about the rapture?
1: Yeah.
2: I mean, some argue that the word rapture is not in the Bible, and believers will go through part or all of the tribulation prophesied in Scripture.
1: We've heard that a lot, yeah.
2: Yeah, some even deny that the tribulation is a literal period of time.
1: But you know, we're not interested in the arguments of man.
2: No.
1: We want to see firsthand just what Scripture has to say on this crucial question. And Matt, this is a compact 42-page study in a booklet form covering all the essential Scriptures you need to know and understand on the question of the rapture.
2: Yeah, does the Bible teach the rapture?
1: And Matt, I love the subtitle.
2: And if it does, when will it occur?
1: Exactly, exactly. And this is the first booklet.
2: Yep.
1: And Matt, what's booklet number two of the July resource pack?
2: It's titled The Security of the Believer. Jim, over the years, we have heard many stories of believers who often in agony are unsure of their salvation,
1: oh, yes,
2: struggling, questioning just what it means to be in Christ.
1: Matt, this issue is not just one of differences between Bible teachers. It hits hard at the assurance and confidence of God's people in the specific promises of Scripture related to salvation and relationship with God.
2: You can get our July resource pack, Does the Bible Teach the Rapture and the Security of the Believer, for just $10. And remember to pray for hope for today.
1: We also want to let you know that our entire current radio series, this is the In the Beginning radio series covering Genesis chapters 1 through 9. 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And here's David.
3: At the end of the Gospel of Matthew, folks, Jesus said, Go, therefore, and teach all nations, baptizing them in the name of the Father, the Son, and the Holy Spirit, teaching them to observe all things whatsoever I've commanded you. 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
1: 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And when you reach out, please let us know where and how you listen. 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We'd appreciate it. By the way, if you've ever wondered why the world and everything in it just seems broken, well, you're not alone. Join us tomorrow as David returns to Genesis chapter 3 and continues his message, The Results of the Fall. And I hope you'll be with us as we bring you the Bible, the whole Bible, and nothing but the Bible, right here on Hope for Today.

0: Welcome to Preparedness Thoughts with John Stephenson. John understands the importance of being prepared. Through rain, rocks, and snow, he has seen it all and survived. He has seen major disasters like Mount St. Helens and how vehicles were stopped in the street from the volcanic ash. Earthquakes, too, including the Loma Prieta earthquake, which felt like it wouldn't stop shaking. People were without electricity and could not hardly buy groceries or gasoline. The homeless lit bonfires in the streets. The Bay Bridge and other freeways were broken. God only knows what will be next.
1: Welcome to Preparedness Thoughts by John Stephenson. We invite Jesus Christ through the Holy Spirit to guide us as we examine how our preparations can be used to preserve the life of ourselves, our family, and others. Nuclear is a word that kind of gets our attention for the good, but mostly for the bad. And one cannot think of nuclear without thinking of radiation. And I do not like even the smallest doses of radiations in my own life. And mostly I've refused x-rays because I did not want to have the radiation. So I sympathize with that point of view. But anyway, without a doubt, a nuclear bomb is horrendous, and we can see the examples of what the atomic bombing of World War II did to Japan and the Japanese people. And we can realize that a nuclear bomb is more destructive than an atomic bomb. And it was the atomic bomb that was dropped in Japan. Today, there are people who suppose that if a nuclear bomb were to go off in their state, just about everybody there would be dead soon, if not immediately. It is this extraordinary fear that I would like to challenge. After being in the proximity of a nuclear bomb, some people have died, it's true, but many, many have lived, and they go on to live a good, healthy, long life. Now, I am not supporting nuclear anything. I'm simply saying that a nuclear event or bomb is much more survivable than some people would suggest. And I have a case in point, and that is my father-in-law, who is now in his mid-80s. And for his age, he is getting along very well. For him, the year was 1953. He was 20 years old and in the Army. Along with many others, he went to the testing of a new powerful hydrogen nuclear bomb. He and many of the other soldiers dug trenches and went into these long series of trenches. They were 7 miles away from the detonation point, and they were told to go into their trenches and put their hands over their closed eyes. They did, and when the bomb went off, he saw the bones of his hands right through his closed eyes, right through the skin of his hands. And after this explosion, they all walked 5 miles. They walked to a point which was 5 miles from the detonation point. And there the Geiger counter said there was too much radiation, so they walked back. And then they were taken back to their normal duties by truck. This story tells me that people who were not wearing protective clothing, like they were not, can survive some sort of a nuclear experience. I do not know who can survive what, but it does indicate that there is some level of nuclear survival. And this should be an example of hope, and the hope that some will survive a nuclear bombing. So I urge you to think positive about what the circumstances may be, because we do not know what they are. Think positive. You can get through it, whatever it is, even the horrendous experience of a nuclear event. And I would say, start your preparations now for that just-in-case situation before there is an urgent need and what you want is hard to find. This has been episode 27. Remember to give thanks to God for the blessings that you do have.
0: 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John Stephenson, P.O. 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
3: Thanks for having me, Roger.
2: We recently just had a conference that was packed out, your first ever. Talk about who was there and who you were actually putting it on for. I would imagine there were a lot of kids, maybe some homeschool kids, whose family said, we are going to this thing.
3: Yeah, we have kids' days, homeschool days, family days, adult conferences as well. But we just had our first massive three-day conference. It was a science conference, but we had kids' activities and sessions. Museum admission was included with the conference. We have days where we'll have live animals all throughout the museum where everyone can interact with them.
2: Wow.
3: We just had another event where we opened up the Wonders of the Sea, an aquarium in the lower levels of the Wonders Center and Science Museum. And people not just from the Nashville, Tennessee area, I'm talking about states and states away, flock in to participate in this. We have people from California and North Dakota and Florida and Texas and New York, all over the country and all over the world, coming in to experience what has become an incredible attraction, something where you can go to Disney, or you can go to Six Flags, or you can go to some of these other places, and you can have a lot of fun. But if you want to be inspired in your faith and have fun, the Wonders Center is the largest science museum in the world from a Christian perspective, from a biblical perspective, at over 100,000 square feet, with kids' hands-on activities. You can dig for dinosaurs in the sand pit. You can sit back in a full dome, 60 foot, with almost 8K resolution, reclining back, 25 drivers, 25 speakers, behind a perforated metal dome, and you are fully immersed in space, flying past galaxies and planets.
2: Wow.
3: And not only, because, you know, you can see planetariums, let's just say, you know, in Chicago, you can see planetariums maybe in your hometown. You can see planetariums in LA, and you'll walk away saying, wow, space is cool. But what you're also going to walk away with is this paradigm that space is cool. Space is where I came from. I'm just a piece of a star, and I have no purpose in life, right? Because that's the atheistic spin that is pushed in nearly every planetarium on planet Earth.
2: Right.
3: Out of over 4,300 planetariums, based on size and technology, we rank top 10 in the world, right here in Dixon, Tennessee, at the Wonders Center and Science Museum. And at the top 10 planetarium in the world, you not only walk away saying, whoa, space is cool, but you walk away saying, and God is awesome. You know, there was a cowboy poet by the name of Stuart Hamlin. I know his grandson, but Stuart wrote many, many famous gospel and country gospel songs. And one of the lines in one of his songs resonates with me very deeply. He says that God is big enough to rule his mighty universe and yet small enough to live within my heart.
2: Wow.
3: That's how big of a God we serve. And that's what we want people to walk away with, that, wow, my faith is not a blind faith. The evidence is all around in nature, in God's creation. And Roger, you know, science is looked at as mystical, or maybe science is looked at as too complex for us to understand. But science comes from the word scientia, which means to have knowledge. So basically, science is just knowing things about the world around us. If we don't know things about the world around us, then we can't even give our Creator glory for those things. they're all pointing back to him.
2: There's a big, you know, push in society, especially with younger people, to have questions about their identity. You know, who I am. And sometimes it's very basic. Am I male? Am I female? Am I non-binary? Or, you know, whatever. I mean, you and I would agree there's male and female, but there are other people being led to believe there's not. But then there's that, you know, why am I here? You know, that whole sense of purpose. And I know that a central theme of your ministry is literally that our identity is being rooted in, and I'm going to quote you here, being intentionally created by God. Talk about why an experience with one of your books or one of your podcasts or even the Wonder Center is so essential now more than ever before for younger people to understand what identity is really all about and where it comes from.
3: Yeah. On the David Reeves Ministries YouTube channel, we post every week something called the Kids Corner. And it's just 4 minutes, usually shot here in the Wonders Center, where I pick up an actual artifact from one of the display cases and then teach lessons based on that artifact. Or I pick up a live animal and teach lessons based on that animal. The important consideration is when we have 22 veteran suicides every single day, when we've got teen suicide on the rise, when we have childhood depression on the rise, when we have school shootings, when we have atrocities in the society around us, and we say, why, God, would you let this happen? And then we realize, wait a second, we've been teaching these children for the past 2 generations or 3 generations at least that they are accidents, that they are animals, that they serve no purpose, that they're just here to live, die, and that's all there is. So could we turn the tide, I might say, if we began telling people that they are fearfully and wonderfully made, that they are made in the image of God, and that they have uniqueness through, and their identity can be found through Christ. And so that's something that I wrote about in my second book, 21 Verses Backed by Science, is the uniqueness of each person through DNA, because DNA is basically like the code of life, the blueprint that makes you who you are. And there's even a hint of this, just a tiny little hint in the Bible. King David said, "Thine eyes," talking about the Lord, "the Lord's eyes did see my substance, yet when there was nothing of me, in thy book, all my members were written, in continuance were fashioned, when as yet there was none of them." Wait a second, a continual fashioned book before we were ever born. Whoa, what is DNA? DNA is this long strand of double helix that has the letters, the book that makes us who we are, and it makes us entirely unique. Before we were born, our parents, at the very time of conception, we had our own unique genetic code, our own unique book. And geneticists tell us, hey, there are trillions upon trillions of combinations that makes up human DNA. And based on the arrangement of all those combinations, it makes you a unique individual. So we're unique, not just from birth, from the very moment of conception. And yet we're still trying to find our identity. We're trying to find our identity because we're not being told this in schools. We're not being taught this in universities. We're not being taught this when we turn on our television channel. The only places we're being taught this is for maybe a couple of hours on a Sunday morning in a church when someone is flipping through the channels and they turn on the James Dobson Family Institute broadcast or a few other places, right? We're not getting enough of that message. So through my books, through the Kids' Corners on our YouTube channel, through our podcasts and our television programs that I host, through the Wonder Center and Science Museum, all of those outreaches, including, you know, I lead family safaris, photo safaris to Africa and put people in the middle of the African bushveld, booking out entire private reserves. We have our own cabins. We get in open-air game vehicles, and at sunrise, we see animals with, you know, at golden hour, with the sun shining through the mane of a lion or over the tops of giraffe just waking up. And then we look at the stars at night in the southern hemisphere with no light pollution on these exotic 11-day African photo safaris. And when I lead these things, people's eyes just open to things they never thought possible. They never knew that every animal is telling this story of design, telling this story that it is engineered with perfection. And even though we live in a world where there is death, disease, and destruction, that's not because God created it that way.
2: Amen.
3: The Bible says in Genesis that he made everything very good. We messed it up, But hey, he provided a way through that as well, and that's through Jesus Christ.
2: You know, it's interesting, David, as you're talking about that double helix in our unique book, if you will, of who we are. And I wonder how many people, and this is going to sound like a really kind of pedantic analogy in the other direction, but I can't help but think of how people view life. You remember the movie Dumbo, the cartoon?
3: Yes.
2: And there's the stork, and they got a little baby elephant, yep. And they just happen to drop one here and one here and this. I wonder how many people really honestly, they go, oh, what a cute movie. Isn't that sweet? Dumbo's the big ears. But I wonder how many people really think, yeah, you don't know what you're going to get with a kid. I literally had a conversation with a professional in the industry, secular guy, who was giving the whole, well, you know, the DNA of a chicken and a human and a snake or whatever is about the same for the first 10 weeks. Well, where, I don't know where you're getting that, but you can see where if you just follow science and you don't trust where God is going with all of this, you really can get messed up. I mean, and I'm sure there are a lot of people that you've encountered over the years that have that same kind of quote unquote worldview. Maybe even some people who are professing Christians might still hold on to some of those beliefs.
3: Yeah, it's true, Roger. A lot of Christians still don't understand how to think about all of this. And so they tend to just sort of slide into whatever. Well, scientists are smart. They know more than I do. So I guess I'm just going to trust them.
2: Mm-hmm.
3: Right. And that's where a lot of times we get into trouble because we have two sources of inspiration here. We have God's inspired word. That would be our Bibles that we should be dusting off of our nightstands and reading. And then we have the world around us, which is the world that God created, and it's talking to us too. But so often we say, well, if a scientist says something, they probably know more than me, so I'm going to believe them, and I will try to insert their doctrine, which is usually atheistic, mm-hmm. their doctrine into what God has told us in his word, right? Proverbs says, add thou not unto his words, lest he reprove thee, unless you be found a liar. Don't be adding to scripture. Don't be trying to insert man's current best ideas into the Bible or into our Christian worldview or into whatever it may be. Instead, start with the Bible as your foundation of truth and allow God to work through you and show you what science is actually showing us. And that's something that is very, very needed in today. Today more than ever, we're learning that we are designed. You are designed. We're living in an age of design where all new scientific discoveries, the cutting edge things, are pointing us back to these components of engineering and complexity that are ordered, that are not chaotic, and therefore never could come about by random chance processes. That means that there has to be a mind behind it all. We know the mind.
2: Yes, we certainly do. We know the mind, we know his heart. Is there one of your discoveries, you know, whether it be in these stars or in the ground or whatever, where you can look at and say, okay, anybody who thinks that we're just here randomly, I can point to this discovery as the place where we can say, no, this is where God showed up big.
3: I would absolutely have to point to astronomy here because we have found over 5,000 extrasolar planets. Those are rocks orbiting other stars, right? And a lot of times the headlines, the clickbaity headlines that you're going to see on Facebook or you're going to see on the news, a new planet discovered and it probably contains life. It looks like it's the correct distance from its host planet for mm-hmm. habitation. It's about the right size. It has moderated gravity. It probably has liquid water. We think it has, you know, the right type of atmosphere. Everything is poised for alien life to be on this planet. There are these reports every few weeks on the news. But a few years back, there was a report exactly like this, and it says Planet Gliese 58b. What a name. We discovered it. It probably contains life. It has all of these features. They laid it all out. And a few weeks later, realized that it was a blip in the data and that there was not even a planet there. They had misread it, right? Yeah. So when you consider that out of all of the planets that we've discovered so far, and you consider the number of factors that are necessary for human life, for us to live and live comfortably, the chances of out of billions upon billions upon billions of potential planets in our universe, the chances of one of them containing human life is so marginally small that my friends who were mathematicians at Oxford University and my other colleagues, they say, well, this is what we would call mathematically improbable. And then you say, well, what does mathematically improbable mean? They say, well, David, what it actually means is, in layman's terms, impossible, right? And so it is an impossibility that there's another planet, even given the vast number of planets that are out there, another planet like our home. And so all of these factors seem perfect for us. That doesn't surprise me. Isaiah 45 says, "Thus saith the Lord, God himself who formed the earth and made it, he hath established it, he created it not in vain, and he formed it to be inhabited." In other words, the earth was specially formed for us to live on so that he could have a relationship with us. And so when you look at all of the factors and you see that God prepared a special place called earth for us, that is the tip of the iceberg. Because what makes earth so special in the midst of an inhospitable universe that is only there to declare God's glory? It's not there for alien life to thrive in. What makes earth so special is not all of those factors, like a magnetic field that protects us from solar radiation, or an abundance of liquid water so that we can drink, or terrestrial planet with land so that we have somewhere to stand on. That's not what makes earth special. What makes earth so special is that God sent his only begotten son down to this little speck floating in space so that we could be a part of his family for eternity. That is the gospel message. And that is no coincidence. We live in a universe designed for us because God loves us and wants to know us for eternity.
2: What's coming up at the Wonder Center later throughout the course of this year? You just had your big conference, first ever. You're doing all sorts of different activities. What does the fall of 2026 look like at the Wonder Center?
3: The fall is stacked up to be pretty exciting. We've got some kids' days coming up. And again, you can go to wonderscenter.org to get the events schedule because there's always something happening. And during these kids' days, we have interactive experiences, special walkthroughs of the museum, things like, you know, face painting and special snacks at Java Man Cafe. We've got new animals arriving for the Wonders of the Sea aquariums on the lower levels. On the upper levels, we're working on an exhibit hall called Knowledge Hall. And Knowledge Hall goes through these biblical nuggets of knowledge that are very scientific that can be found all throughout Scripture as we read through and how they're all pointing us back to Christ. And I think what's really unique about that whole message, right, is a lot of times we're told that the Bible is simply a collection of myths written by goat herders.
2: Yeah.
3: When I speak at universities, when I speak all over the world at churches, when I speak at, there'll typically be a skeptic or so, you know, and the skeptic will come up and they'll say, "Yeah, David, you're one of those Christians, aren't you? I bet you just believe in that ancient collection of myths written by goat herders." And I say, you know, you actually have a portion of this correct. I do believe in an ancient collection of writings written by goat herders, by shepherds, right, by poets. Some of them were kings. Do you know what they weren't? They weren't scientists. Yeah, the authors of the Bible were not scientists, and yet somehow they got the science 100% correct. Somehow they got the history 100% correct. Somehow they got the prophecy 100% correct. Somehow they got the gospel 100% correct. What are the chances of a random collection of shepherds and poets and kings getting all of that correct? Not by themselves. No, it points to the inspiration of God. He downloaded the words for them to write, so that thousands of years down the road, we can trust what we read in our Bibles as absolutely true. When people say, "The Bible's not a science textbook," I say, amen, and I certainly am glad. Science textbooks have to be updated every few years. The Bible never has needed to be changed. It has stood the test of time,
2: yeah,
3: and we can trust in it from beginning to end.
2: Well, and I love the fact that your second book, as you mentioned, 21 Verses Backed by Science, underscores that fact. I mean, the fact that we don't have to try to shoehorn faith into scientific discoveries to make it look like they're Christian. This is really the science backing and supporting Christian scriptures as opposed to the other way around. And you articulate that so very, very well. You were homeschooled, right?
3: I was homeschooled, yes. Yep. I was homeschooled all the way through. I was never particularly a bright student with my books, with my textbooks. I loved studying the things that interested me.
2: Yeah.
3: My parents gave me the freedom to be able to explore things and read astrophysics journals and explore the world around me outside as well. And I appreciate that so much because it really did instill these passions that then developed into the lanes that led to the Wonder Center and Science Museum, or led to the African photo safaris, or led to the family paleontology or dinosaur digs that I lead in Kansas. All of these things stemmed from being able to explore the world on my own without rigid bounds and use it to take me to different places.
2: Well, I'm sure they, quote unquote, love you on college campuses, too. They're like, where'd you get your PhD? You're like, well, I don't. I mean, and now you talked about that with Dr. Dobson last time you were here on the program. Any thought about, you know, moving into that? Or is that kind of like Billy Graham used to say, would you run for president? He'd say, no, I'm not going to take a step backwards, you know, to run for president when I've got a call to evangelize. What's your take on the state of education in America right now?
3: Sadly, Roger, with a lot of schools and universities, I don't call it higher education. I call it higher indoctrination. There is this tendency with professors, over 60% of professors in America who are biologists, biology professors in America, are self-professed atheists or agnostics. And I don't care how unbiased they try to be, that's going to rub off on your children, on your grandchildren, when over 60% are self-professed atheists or agnostics. So we have to be very, very careful and strategic. There are many things that you do need a degree. However, at the same time, I know that the Lord has called me into these fields of science without a degree to be able to speak at a layman's level. My colleagues who have PhDs in most of these fields, whether it's biology, geology, paleontology, astronomy, astrophysics, archaeology, or we could go genetics, we could go on and on, right? Most of my colleagues have done great work, and yet they speak at a level that makes it incredibly hard for most people to understand.
2: Right.
3: And our calling in David Reeves Ministries and in the Wonder Center is to take scientific concepts and break them down so simply that every layman can understand it, and then show how those scientific things, the things in the world around us, are pointing us right back solid to our faith. That is our calling. Those are our email updates every week. Those are the things that we push out with free videos, with free resources, with free podcasts. 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
2: Well, it's our pleasure and privilege to walk alongside with you. 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I know that's going to be of tremendous value to parents and grandparents who are part of the JDFI universe, as it were. David Reeves, davidreevesministries.org, thanks so much for making the time. I know you're a very, very busy guy, but we appreciate you so much being with us today here on Dr. James Dobson's Family Talk.
3: Roger, thank you so much for having me.
2: You know, there's something very humbling about realizing that the same God who hung the galaxies in place also wrote the unique code tucked inside each and every one of us. 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I'm Roger Marsh, and my conversation today with David Reeves, author, speaker, and founder of the Wonders Center Science and Museum. 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And now I want to tell you about a special opportunity to invest in the work of the ministry here at the Dr. James Dobson Family Institute. 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Box 39000, Colorado Springs, Colorado, the zip code 80949. Well, I'm Roger Marsh, and on behalf of all of us here at Family Talk and the Dr. James Dobson Family Institute, thanks so much for joining us today. 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
6: Teacher, we want you to do for us whatever we ask, said James and John to Jesus. Now I can relate to that. I always want Jesus to do whatever I ask him to do. Their request, however, was rather presumptuous. To sit on the right and left of Jesus on his throne in heaven. But the Lord responded gently, "You don't know what you are asking." And I'm sure there are times when I don't comprehend what I'm asking either. Most of us understand that God answers our prayers one of three ways: yes, no, or wait a while. Sometimes we say, "I received an answer to prayer today." Of course, we almost always mean that God said yes to our request. But no is an answer too. And thank God that as the good parent that he is, God loves me enough to sometimes say no. Of course, I admit I don't always know what is best. I sometimes ask for things that aren't best for my spiritual growth. But if I ask for something that is not for my good, I can be assured that God will not say yes when he should say no. Did you ever notice that God the Father answered Jesus' prayer with a no answer? On the night when Jesus was betrayed in the Garden of Gethsemane, three times he prayed, "My Father, if it is possible, may this cup be taken from me." Because the Father said no to Jesus' request, you and I can have forgiveness for our sins and spend eternity with him instead of receiving the punishment we deserve. When you're praying for something specific, be encouraged. Today, God may say yes. Then again, he may say, "Wait a while." But if he says no, be assured that truly our Heavenly Father knows best.
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0: 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Today, we begin a new series exploring the faith of our founding fathers. 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America at 250, A Republic If You Can Keep It. Because understanding our nation's past may be the key to preserving its future. The Christian faith and biblical worldview were instrumental in the lives of many American founding fathers. Even the Declaration of Independence clearly demonstrates that foundation. But who were the signers of the Declaration, and what did they believe? Dr. Larry Spargimino and Josh Davis discuss the importance of America's godly heritage on today's program.
1: George Washington, in his 1789 inaugural address, said, "The propitious smiles of heaven can never be expected on a nation that disregards the eternal rules of order and right which heaven itself has ordained," end quote. Joining me today to help us understand the faith of our founding fathers here in the United States of America is our host of Watchmen on the Wall, Pastor Larry Spargimino. Pastor Larry, thank you so much for joining me today.
2: Always a delight to be on with you, Joshua.
1: Let's begin here. What do we hope that people will get from this program? And I know we have another episode tomorrow going to share some similar things. What's the purpose of understanding the faith of our founding fathers?
2: Well, Josh, what I hope will happen as we look at the faith of our founders, I would hope that we would all see more clearly the hand of God in American history, because I really believe the hand of God is in American history. I would also hope that we would be more honest about our national sins and our personal need for repentance. I think that's very important. God loves to use clean vessels, and confession, repentance, looking at Scripture and seeing where we fall short and trying to bring ourselves up to a God's standard by the grace of God, I think that's very important. We should also, I would hope, become more thankful for the liberties that we now enjoy and realize that we have to fight to keep them. You know, I think there's so much complacency in America, unfortunately, especially with the progressives. They don't even appreciate the liberties we have. So I think this is really important. And I would hope that we would have a deeper burden to teach the next generation our godly heritage. I think that's really important. I think we've stopped teaching American history in the public schools, and I know Christian schools do teach it, but I would hope that we would have a real burden, a real heart's desire to teach the next generation our godly heritage, because if we forget our past, we're in bad shape. We don't even know who we are. You know, if I forget who I am, what my name is, and where I come from, what I'm all about, that would be terrible. And for a nation to forget that, that's a great tragedy.
1: It truly is, Pastor Larry, and thank you for your heart for these things. You know, every time that we share this kind of information, be it on Watchmen on the Wall or other avenues, we always get that feedback from people that said, wow, I never really realized that. And I love history, and especially the founding of our nation and studying those things. And I was recently watching something about some of our founding fathers. They talked about the amazing story. They talked about the impossibilities that they overcame and all these wonderful things, but they left out so much of what we're going to discuss. And the faith that motivated, that propelled them, they left all of that out of the story. It's so tragic. And so I'm glad that we can bring this rich information to people so that they'll understand the worldview of our founding fathers and many of the founders of the United States of America that shared this biblical worldview. And let's start with the signers of the Declaration of Independence. Can you tell us a little bit about who they were and the kinds of viewpoints that they held?
2: Well, yes, thank you. The 56 signers of the Declaration had somewhat diverse beliefs that were associated with Christianity. Congregationalist, Presbyterian, Episcopalian, Lutheran, Baptist, and Roman Catholic. There were also, and this was amazing to me, and I wanted to bring this in, there are also about 100 Jewish patriots who helped with the war effort in one way or the other. And so I include mention of them here. One was Francis Salvador. He was the first Jewish patriot to die in the war. Another one was Chaim Solomon, a Polish-born Jew. He was a successful businessman who was instrumental in financing the work of the Continental Congress and is often credited with securing funds for the American cause. Now, most of the signers were educated and generally prosperous and had much to lose as enemies of the British crown. Of course, that's exactly what happened. They all became enemies. The names of the signers were undisclosed until January the 18th, 1777. Now, once their names were made public, many of them suffered property damage, and at least 15 homes were destroyed. I believe they were burned. Others were captured by the British and held in crowded prisons that did not have the basic amenities of life. Monarchical governments have little respect for the dictates of decency, and we see that with the British crown. We see that all through history, and we see it today. Now, many of the signers had slaves that worked on their plantations. Nevertheless, the Declaration provided the written groundwork for their emancipation. All men are created equal. Sometimes people say, well, what theological framework is evident in the Declaration? And as far as most commentators are concerned, and I would agree, none whatsoever. There's not a specified theological framework. Calvinism, Socinianism, whatever, we don't see that specificity. However, the words of the Declaration do show a basic Christian worldview, and I think that's very important. We're talking about a nation. We can't expect everybody to be a Baptist or everybody to be a Presbyterian, but the underlying worldview is a Christian worldview. And so it must be remembered that the Declaration was really not concerned with theological statements and doctrinal refinement. It is basically a complaint against the British crown that is very evident from the following statements in the Declaration, which are direct complaints against the king. I want to read a couple. First of all, quote, "The history of the present king of Great Britain is a history of repeated injuries and usurpations, all having in direct object the establishment of an absolute tyranny over these states," close quotes. And here's another paragraph, one that is forceful and deliberately, I think, insulting. Quote, "In every stage of these depressions, we have petitioned for redress in the most humble terms. Our repeated petitions have been answered only by repeated injury. A prince whose character is thus marked by every act which may define a tyrant is unfit to be the ruler of a free people." So just think of the courage that it took to make those statements. So the signers, I believe, were an amazing group of men. Their main interest was not security and safety. You know, today we're really concerned about security and safety. They wanted liberty.
1: Yes.
2: And they were willing to put it down on paper and to stare in the face of the king. And I think that's so wonderful because, you know, today, it's almost like we want to be polite. I'm not saying that, you know, we should be nasty or anything of the sort, but there are situations where we need to speak up and need to do something about the situation. We don't want to be cute about it. We don't want to be so careful that people don't know what we're talking about. We have to be very direct. So I think we can learn a lot from these 56 signers. They were really great, and we are deeply indebted to them.
1: Amen. Thank you so much, Pastor Larry. And friends, we are visiting with Pastor Larry Spargimino, the host of Watchmen on the Wall, as we are describing some of the faith of our founders and bringing you this information that you need to be equipped with so that you have an accurate understanding of how this nation was formed. As we celebrate the 250th birthday of this nation, all month long we're featuring special programming here on Watchmen on the Wall to equip you, to inform you, to enlighten you, not just of the past, but also where we are in the present. And we've brought in a lot of Bible prophecy during our programming, exploring America's future and God's prophetic plans. 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And Pastor Larry had the opportunity to interview him about that here on Watchmen on the Wall. 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Of course, we've got tons of other great patriotic resources from authors like Bill Federer and so many other wonderful resources that you can equip yourself with, as we can only just touch the tip of the iceberg in our programming, and we want you to understand the biblical foundation. Pastor Larry, you were talking about that Declaration of Independence and the purpose of that document, not as a theological statement, but as a statement of complaints, and you're so very right about that. But I would like to point out a couple of statements from the Declaration that show their dependency upon Almighty God. And they don't always come out and refer to Him as Almighty God. A lot of times they would use more respectful terms, such as divine providence or other kinds of ways of describing and talking about who Almighty God is. In the Declaration of Independence, we read that when in the course of human events, it becomes necessary for one people to dissolve the political bands which have connected them with another, and to assume among the powers of the earth the separate and equal station to which the laws of nature and of nature's God entitles them. And nature's God is capitalized. I believe that's a reference to Almighty God. Well, they goes on to say, we hold these truths to be self-evident. And so many Americans know this part of our declaration. We hold these truths to be self-evident, that all men are created equal. They understood biblical creation. They understood that it wasn't just an accident, that we didn't evolve equal, but we were created equal, and that they are endowed by their Creator. The Creator is the one who has given us these certain inalienable rights. Among these are life, liberty, and the pursuit of happiness. They recognize that these rights came from Almighty God, not from the dictates of a certain government or king or ruler, but that these were God-given rights to life, liberty, and the pursuit of happiness. They talk also in the Declaration of Independence about appealing to the supreme judge of the world for the rectitude of our intentions and the protection of divine providence. So they mention God all throughout that document, showing that they had that firm reliance upon Almighty God. And Pastor Larry, I know that you have some other information that you'd like to share with us about some of our other founders, and just want to turn that back over to you.
2: Well, yes, thank you, Josh. I want to speak a little bit about George Washington. He certainly was an amazing man. He was our first president, but he was not a politician. He was a statesman. We have a lot of politicians, but few statesmen. A statesman is a leader who is concerned with the long-term good of his country. Washington's focus was not on winning the next election. Politicians often prioritize immediate gains, like promising supporters to lower the price of gas or whatever at the gas pump, but politicians are motivated by seeking power. Statesmen are motivated by noble ideals and the common good. One of the things I think was really amazing about George Washington was his love of scripture. The first scripture I'm going to read is the one that he most frequently quoted. And that is from Micah 4, verse 4. It says, every man will sit under his own vine and under his own fig tree, and no one will make them afraid. Now, the vine produces grapes, and fig trees produce nutritious food. And as we notice, the Bible says his own vine and his own fig tree. The text speaks of personal property. So this does not describe a communal setting. At the end of the verse, we read, and no one will make him afraid. Of course, people under a sovereign king are afraid. The king may accuse you of something trivial. The king's military will find your home and beat on the door at 2 a.m. Now, here's another one he loved. That's Micah 6, verse 8. He hath showed the old man what is good, and what doth the Lord require of you? To act justly and to love mercy and to walk humbly with your God. We can all profit from this as a reminder. We all have a duty to God and a responsibility to those around us. Now, here's another one he loved, and I can understand it. Proverbs 29, 2. When the righteous are in authority, the people rejoice. When the wicked rule, the people groan. A good government produces

0: really very, very significant. Now, some of the little things in Washington's life are worthy. One of the things, he commended the chaplains in the military who ministered to the troops. Can you imagine that?
1: Yeah.
0: The president saying, good job, men. Keep on proclaiming the word. And so here's something else. In his personal diary and personal observations, Washington made comments about his church attendance and even made comments about the pastor's sermon. In August of 1790, Washington wrote to a Jewish synagogue in Rhode Island and welcomed them as, quote, the stock of Abraham. Now, where did Washington get that from? Whoa, he got it from the Bible. I may be old-fashioned, but when I am on a public conveyance, I believe in the rules of civility, which Washington did. For example, I will stand so that a woman can be seated. Like I say, we need to practice civility, to be committed in our lives to the well-being of all of those around us. And so I think our culture, our society needs to learn a lot from George Washington. Even when Washington was general in our war for independence, he forbade his soldiers from certain behaviors. No gambling, no alcoholic beverages. And on Sunday, if a soldier was not on the battlefield, guess where Washington wanted him to be? He had to be in church. America owes a lot to George Washington. What a great and a wonderful man.
1: Yes, he certainly was. And he was one of the most important of our founding fathers. So key, so instrumental in the forming of this nation, and especially leading our troops into battle during the Revolutionary War. And the stand that he took as our first president, he could have really grasped that office and became another king, another dictator, but he chose to walk away after two terms, understanding that what his role really was. And he had a biblical foundation that guided and directed his life. And we're so grateful for that understanding. Friends, we're visiting with Pastor Larry Spargimino, exploring some of the faith of our founders. We encourage you to check out the wonderful resources, the rich library of information that we have available at swrc.com. 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We have some wonderful resources, such as Bill Federer's famous book, America's God and Country, an encyclopedia of quotations from many of America's founding fathers, presidents, statesmen, scientists, and others. Now, Pastor Larry, who are some other founders that you would like to highlight information about their lives?
0: Well, one of the things that I'm really amazed with, in fact, this man, this leader, he was a minister. His name was Peter Muhlenberg. He was very, very public in his stand for independence and generated certain questions. I even faced these questions. I'm sure a lot of Christians face these questions. Was it acceptable in the eyes of God for a people to not only pray for their independence from tyranny, but also to fight for it? Here's another one. How did a pastor balance his responsibility to God and the civic responsibility to his country and countrymen? Here's another one. Could a pastor justify taking up the sword of war in one hand and the sword of the Spirit in the other? Here's another one. Was it biblical for a man of God to be a man of war? You know, the Bible provided some answers, and I think it's really interesting what Muhlenberg, he was a Lutheran pastor, what he found. For example, Genesis 14 tells of Abraham's own personal army and the struggle to save Lot and his family from the evil kings who enslaved them. Moreover, David did say in Psalm 144:1, blessed be the Lord, my strength, which teaches my hands to war and my fingers to fight. Now, in Luke 22:36, Jesus said to his disciples, but now he that hath a purse, let him take it, and likewise his scrip. And he that hath no sword, let him sell his garment and buy one. Peter Muhlenberg's own brother, Frederick, also a Lutheran pastor in New York City, had rebuked Peter, claiming that politics and war were off limits to a man of the cloth. Peter Muhlenberg's final decision was made when Patrick Henry made his famous speech in which he said, quote, I know not what course others may take, but as for me, give me liberty or give me death. And I think, you know, the way Peter Muhlenberg had to work through these issues. These are issues we face today. Is there a place for Christians to be involved in politics?

0: believe there really is. In fact, politics is so bad because the Christians have deserted it. We need to be involved. And I think Peter Muhlenberg was a great man. He faced some very difficult issues, and I think he came out right. And I think he's a great example for us today.
1: How was Muhlenberg involved with the Black-Robed Regiment, and was he a part of that?
0: Yes, very definitely. I think he was the one who would open his black robe, and underneath was the uniform of the Continental Army. And the people in the church would praise him, and they would, I mean, he was, the British actually were more afraid, I think, of the Black Robe Regiment than anything else. And that's significant, Josh, because when people of the cloth, when pastors, when Christians, even if you're not a pastor, a missionary, or whatever, when we get involved, we make things happen. Why? Because we know the Lord, we know the importance of liberty, we know the importance of respecting human rights, we love people, we love God. I think this is really a call to all pastors to be involved and not to be pussyfooting around, because today we have some terrible things happening, and so many times the church says, well, it's too controversial. Well, if it's controversial, we probably need to look into it and to bring the light of the scripture to this controversial issue and see what saith the Lord.
1: Absolutely. Absolutely. Thank you, Pastor Larry. And friends, we encourage you to connect with our ministry at swrc.com. That's swrc.com. Pastor Larry, we just have a couple minutes left in today's episode. Is there anything else that you would like to highlight, perhaps another father or just a statement in general as we wrap up today's programming?
0: Well, I think Islam and other competing systems are very important. John Quincy Adams, our sixth president, and about what he thought about other competing systems and our constitutional republic. Now, this is really important. He knew what would happen with the influence of politically active Muslims like we have at the present time. Adams was aware of the conflict between Islamic empires and Christian Europe. He was aware of Islam's growth and political power and irreconcilable hostility toward systems that denied its authority. That would be the American system. Here's what Adams says, and I think it's really important. Quote, any system that claims universal divine authority for its own legal code and demands submission above all civil arrangements stands in deep tension with a constitutional republic that vests supreme civil authority in we the people under the Constitution. Now, you know, Islamic jurisprudence envisions Sharia law as governing all of life, and that is what we are seeing today in London, Paris, New York, and Dearborn, Michigan. We have to realize that America is now in a very dangerous and compromised situation. Our unique national purpose and design has been compromised. And I love John Quincy Adams. He was right on top of everything. He saw the danger of Sharia law. He saw the danger of Islam taking over and destroying our country.
1: This is something that we very much need to be watching and aware of today, especially with the increase in what we're seeing in the United States of America. And it's so alarming to see what's happening in Europe. And we can't kid ourselves here in the U.S. that those kinds of things won't happen here. And we understand that in many places in America, currently they're battling this very debate and they're seeing the influence come into their very communities. Well, Pastor Larry, I look forward to continuing this conversation with you as we explore more of the faith of our founding fathers on tomorrow's Watchman on the Wall episode. Thank you so much, Pastor Larry.
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2: 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How did biblical truth influence the founding fathers? 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
5: But that secret is for the few, not for everyone. For the few, those people who deep down in their heart love God. And like I've always said, sometimes the best people are the most messed up. And they're messed up because they got angry. When they were children, they got angry at dad who was weak, at mom who was fierce, at other kids who were cruel, and began to seem like life was unfair. The worst people seemed to get the best dates. The people who rose to the top, a lot of them were boring, mean. They didn't have understanding. It seemed unfair. And then what did that lead to? It led to blaming God. That's right. So we got angry at God. And then our anger at people, well, then it justified in our mind. It justified taking drugs and then doing bad things. Your parents, maybe they accused you of smoking marijuana or something, and you hadn't. And you got so mad that you thought, okay, if they're going to accuse me of it, then I might as well go ahead and do it anyway, that type of thing. Most of you were really angry. But here's the problem. The problem is getting lost in your thoughts. So being really angry will get you lost in your thoughts, won't it? And you're stewing over what they said and what you want to do to them and how you're going to get even and how unfair it is. See, you're thinking those kinds of thoughts. And whatever it is that gets you lost in your thoughts, then you become subject to that kind of, an example would be like when you get really sick and you have a fever And you have all of these, what's the word for them? I can't think of the word. Not delusions, but delirium, that's it. And all these thoughts are going through your mind over and over and dreamlike. And you lose control over that, those thoughts. There you go. When you're really sick and you have delirium, you have a fever, you lose control over those thoughts. You close your eyes, but it doesn't make any difference. They're there. You just have to wait until you're better. And something similar happens when you get angry, when you get upset, when you want something too much. You start thinking and thinking and thinking, and you get lost in those thoughts. But the problem is that when you get lost in that thought, well, one problem is you get out of control. That's one thing. But the other problem is that you become subject to influences upon your thoughts.
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5: Now, we all know that in real life, when somebody is not subject to a good influence, they can fall for bad influence. They can become subject to a bad influence. The classic example is kids when they resent their parents and rebel against their parents, who are good authorities, they fall then under bad influence. So from a good influence, when they fall away from it, they fall to a bad, can easily fall to a bad influence. It's that simple. Well, it's the same thing with your thoughts. Our soul was meant to be ruled by God. And when your soul is close to God and looks to Him and delicately searches out the way as you go through life, you are subject to Him. But when you fall away from Him, either willfully or without even wanting to fall away from Him, see, if you don't know how to stay close to Him and you're not totally committed to Him, then you leave the door ajar so that you can do a little something naughty. You can hear a little naughty gossip or do something naughty. When you leave the door ajar, then before you know it, something gets to you, you become resentful, you become angry, you become emotional, you become excited, and falling into emotions is actually also falling away from the good authority. And so falling into the emotions, then you can become subject to wrong influences. It's that simple. So while I'm on that topic, let me tell you a little joke I just saw. It was in my book called An Introduction to Stress Management. Oh, you should get that book. It's so good. It's actually free at our website. You go to meditation, look for the, click on the free 4-part version, and it's there to download. Or you can get it on Amazon. But here's the story. It illustrates how we become subject to negative thoughts. A guy was driving far out in the countryside somewhere, and he got a flat tire. And he looked, and he didn't have a jack, you know, to jack up, a tire jack to jack up the car. So he thought, okay, I'll start walking and I'll go to the nearest farmhouse and get one. So he walked about 10 minutes and he thought, boy, I sure hope there's a farmhouse nearby. Then he walked another 10 minutes and he was thinking and thinking and he thought, boy, if there's a farmhouse, I sure hope they're home. What if they're not home? Then he said to himself, what if they don't have a jack? Then he kept walking and he kept thinking all these negative thoughts. And then he thought, what if they have a jack? They won't lend it to me. He kept walking and thinking and thinking, and finally there was a farmhouse. He went up to the door. He knocked on the door. The farmer came to the door, and the guy said, you can take your lousy jack and go to hell. See, he talked himself into believing that they had a jack and they wouldn't give it to him. So these kinds of thoughts, they're not good, they're not healthy, and they don't lead anywhere except to doing and saying the wrong thing. So you have to stay out of your thoughts, and to stay out of your thoughts, you have to not, one good way is to not become emotional. When you don't become emotional, then it doesn't lend itself to that kind of runaway thought process. And then you won't be subject to unwholesome influences that prey upon the mind. Let's put it that way. All right. So how did I begin today's discussion? I forgot how I began. Oh, conquering stress. So I was going to say that when you become emotional, when you get lost in that thought process, then you become subject to stress, vulnerable to stress, and little things that that shouldn't bother you, they stress you. So if you don't want to be subject to stress, you want to be master of your life instead of being subject. So you have to find a way to relate directly to your creator. He is the one who is positive, creative, benevolent, kind. He is the one who has solutions. He is the one that doesn't lie to you and doesn't fool you. Everything else, everyone else, you can't totally trust it or trust them. Maybe they're not bad, but they themselves are misguided. They themselves are subject to wrong influences.
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5: And then, of course, there's study. You can study, but it's kind of dead. There's no life in it. You want real life, just in the moment, answers that come out of nowhere and solve your problem. Moses had a problem. He was fleeing from Pharaoh's army. Pharaoh had a great big army. Well, Moses had a big problem. There was the river. How was he going to get across the river? God said, no problem. He said, raise up your staff. And when Moses raised up the staff, the waters parted and he went across. The whole people went across to safety. God solved the problem out of nowhere. They were in the desert. There was no water, but then there was water, but it was bitter water. Remember that? God said, no problem. Just get that branch, throw it in there, and the water became sweet. See, God is the creator. So I will give you an example in the physical realm of how something can come out of seemingly nothing. Oh, it comes from another dimension. All right, a little bit of math and science. I know some of you are groaning. You don't like math. You don't like science. But some of you do. And some of you would like math and science if it was explained to you in such a way that you could understand it, that you could see it. So I love math and I love science. And so I hope you will permit me to talk a little bit about physics. I'm not a physicist. I'm just an amateur person who is interested in physics. Let's put it that way. And so please indulge me. And some of you are going to enjoy this. And it does tie in with the topic of a power that comes out of nowhere. And we're going to talk about that right now. Now, what you're going to hear is actually the audio version of a YouTube video, a little YouTube lecture that I made. And the title of that lecture is A Miracle or Amazing Science. A Miracle or Amazing Science. Here we go. So I will give you an example in the physical realm of how something can come out of seemingly nothing. Oh, it comes from another dimension. Take, for example, a wheel, a bicycle wheel. And you know how when your wheel is turning, when your wheels are turning on your bicycle or on your motorcycle, you know how it stabilizes you. You're very stable. If the bicycle is just there without moving, ooh, you can hardly stay balanced. You'll want to topple over. But when you're going fast on your bicycle, it's very stable, isn't it? Same with your motorcycle, even more so. Or a little top. You spin the top and it stands up and it doesn't fall over. It's totally stable. Amazing. Well, How is it that it stabilized? I'll let you in on a little secret. From the center? I'll tell you one more thing and then I'll let you in on a little secret. Let's say that you have a space station like you see in the space movies. A donut-shaped revolving space station. Great big gigantic donut revolving. And as it revolves, it creates a gravity. They say artificial gravity, but actually it's gravity. And the gravity causes the astronauts to move gently toward the astronauts can walk on the inner surface of it. As if they were on the Earth. They have that feeling of gravity pushing them down to that surface they walk on. But anyway, there is gravity. How does this happen? It's because it's revolving. All right. And I saw a YouTube where they had recreated something like that in a laboratory. They had a big revolving thing. The astronaut was actually able to stand on the inside surface of the revolving thing. But the point I'm getting at is that gravity is coming from the center and pushes the astronauts out. Another example, your washing machine. When you put it on a spin cycle, it starts to spin faster and faster and faster and faster, and it becomes a centrifuge, and the clothes cling to the outside, just like that astronaut walking in the spaceship. And the energy pushes them out, and they cling. All right? So now, your bicycle wheels, same idea. They're spinning really fast. From the center of the bicycle wheel comes out, let's call it gravity. It pushes out along the spokes, radially outward in all directions in that two-dimensional plane. Well, if you look very carefully, a bicycle wheel is dedicated to a plane, isn't it? When it's spinning, when the wheel's really spinning really fast, it's dedicated to a plane. And you tilt it a little bit, it doesn't like it, but then it becomes dedicated to the new plane. And then you tilt it a little more, your motorcycle, it fights a little bit, but then it's dedicated to that plane. It's always dedicated to a plane. And likewise, the top or your gyroscope spinning around this way, it's also dedicated to a plane. But here's the interesting thing. It actually creates the plane. The lines of force radially outward from the coming out of the magical center of that bicycle wheel along the plane of the bicycle, it creates a plane. And then it's dedicated to that plane. And it's dedicated because of those lines of force. Gyroscopes are just magical. But so is any wheel. From the center of every wheel, of every revolving sphere, of every electron, every particle, every planet, you have this energy coming from the center radially outward. It comes it's like a creation. It's like the creation event in the very beginning. God sent out lines of force from the center. And they had curvature and precession in all directions. But when you have a spinning bicycle wheel, it's only on a two-dimensional plane.
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0: So, you have heard, so I'll leave you with some little thing here. You've heard the expression, the truth shall set you free. Christ said, you will know the truth, and the truth will set you free. If you take that literally, it will set you free. And if it can set you free, then there's some kind of power there, isn't there? It's not just words. And you've probably noticed yourself that the truth is liberating. How many of you have been in a meeting at the office, maybe? And now it's 11:45 and they're still talking, and then it's 11:50, they're talking 11:55, and now it's noon and everybody wants to go to lunch, but they're still talking. And finally, somebody raises their hand and says, hey, I'm hungry. Can we break and go to lunch? And everybody is so glad that somebody told the truth. It's liberating. Well, the truth sets you free. So there's power. Somehow, there's some kind of power. Even in that little tiny situation that I just described, which is no big deal, there's even some kind of a liberating power there. You've heard of full disclosure. There's something about revealing the truth about the shining a light on things, sunshine laws. There's something about shining a light on things, the bad things, wrong things, that disables them. They can no longer get away with what they were getting away with when they're observed. I think you got the idea that the truth, when spoken clearly, unmistakably, without thought of the consequences, without trying to make it more palatable, just the plain and simple truth, it's liberating. And the truth, see, when the truth comes out, it liberates, can liberate a whole society. So anyway, I just want you to see that there is a power in standing up. There's power in confronting, in truth, in light. See, it comes out of nowhere, but it's a real power. Just like the bicycle wheel that comes out of the center of the spinning wheel. Now, where does it come from? New power. That's why the universe is expanding. Ever expanding, because God is still creating, and you see it in every spinning wheel. More comes out than goes in. It says in the Bible, by faith we understand that the universe was formed at God's command, so that what is seen is made by that which is not seen. That's Hebrews chapter 11, verse 3. By faith we understand. By faith we see. In other words, the person without faith, the person who doesn't trust their intuition, what their God-given intuition and common sense and conscience tells them, will not see these mysteries of the universe. And so the atheist science can't see what's before his very eyes, before his very spiritual eyes, before his intuition. So, once again, the beautiful verse from Hebrews says, by faith we understand that the universe was formed at God's command, so that what is seen is made by that which is not seen. So there is power, and it comes from God, that made everything. And at God's command, this power makes wonderful things happen. And this same source, in other words, God, who created the universe from nothing, he can give Moses power. He can give Samson power. He can give the apostles inspiration so that they have the power to heal people and the power to do miracles. And if you want a miracle, all you have to do is look at the center of a spinning wheel. Or if you want to see something that's amazing science but is like a miracle, look at the gyroscope and how it's able to be stable and stand upright. It's just amazing. Here's a beautiful quote from Albert Einstein. Albert Einstein was a true intuitionist. He saw, and he had faith that what he saw was true. Even when everybody doubted him, even when the whole world doubted him, he never wavered. Here's what he said. There are only two ways to live your life. One is as though nothing is a miracle. The other is as though everything is a miracle. So when we look at the spinning wheel, the gyroscope, is it a miracle or is it amazing science? If it's amazing science, it's like a miracle. And if it's a miracle, it's amazing science at the hand of God.
1: Hi, my name is Andrew. You're listening to Shedding Shackles with your host, Roland Trujillo. Roland wants you to know that Shedding Shackles is easy to find at your favorite podcast place. Just look for Shedding Shackles. Roland says that since his program is only on the radio once or twice a week, you really should check out the podcast so you can listen again. Thanks and blessings.
2: You're listening to Shedding Shackles. Have you heard about Roland's new sitting quietly exercise? You all know biofeedback for calming down and de-stressing. Well, that is what Roland's sitting quietly exercise is. But Roland says that it is also very spiritual. And the spirituality is in its simplicity. Why not check it out? Just go to sheddingshackles.com and look for sitting quietly. Do you have a friend or someone in your family who is stressed out? And who you think might benefit from a little stress management exercise? Why not have them check out Sitting Quietly? It's totally free. What are you waiting for? Why not start managing stress today?
0: So basically, this radio program is what I do. So listen to this program. It's good because it's fresh. It's alive. It's a breath of fresh air, like we say on the program. And my sitting quietly exercise is totally free. And there's no religious talk or church stuff or anything like that. So you have friends who are upset, who are stressed out in some way, and they could use it. They could use my little sitting quietly exercise. But if you come at them with religion, they'll say, hey, whoa, whoa, whoa, back off, back off. So this little website is just perfect. I'm working on a new book. Oh, it's really good. It's about food. Yeah, food and eating. And you're just going to love it. And it's going to be ready very soon. I'm in the final process of editing it right now. Okay, so you go to sheddingshackles.com. And that's where you can find the little sitting quietly exercise or the little meditation. Or you can call the listener call-in line, 510-455-8851. And you can leave me a comment or a question. Love to get comments and questions. I might play it on the air. I'll put your voice right on the air. And you can press on a number and listen to the little meditation, a little 8-minute meditation. So I have those resources for you. And of course, they're totally free. And podcasts are free, so it's all good stuff. Until next time, Lord willing, and the creek don't rise, I'll see you then. Bye-bye.
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10: Cartoon characters can really take a pounding. It makes you wonder what kind of stuff they're made of. In just one episode, a cartoon character can be hit, tripped, beat up, dropped, shot into the air, crushed by a boulder, thrown off a cliff, hit by a train, and blown up. And a few frames later, they look just fine and they're back in action. Exactly what kind of material are these cartoons made of to take that kind of comical abuse and still bounce right back? Well, whatever those cartoons are made of, you can be sure that you aren't made of the same kind of stuff. Now, you might think that would be obvious, but a lot of us actually think we have cartoon souls. It's amazing the kind of negative things we can expose our souls to and expect them to bounce back unharmed. The Bible spends a lot of time warning us about some things that are harmful to our souls. But often we charge full speed ahead, ignoring the warnings. But unlike cartoons, our souls don't just bounce back. There are actually some things that can really hurt your soul for a long time. You might want to read the Bible and find out about things that can really harm your body, soul, and spirit. Because God didn't give us a cartoon soul. 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
11: Weeds. You know, one time I spoke about this, about how I hate weeds, and after the service, a lady told me that she had something she wanted me to read, a very important book. And she sent me a book on the value of weeds. You know why I hate weeds? As soon as you get them out, all of them are out, man, it looks beautiful. And you know what happens, they come back. So I say, why take them out? Let them grow and come flowers. You know what I mean? It's just, the ground is cursed. The world is cursed. Things don't go right. They go wrong.

0: why life is so hard. Why even the happiest moments can be tinged with pain, heartbreak, or disappointment. Well, the Bible tells us there's a reason. 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Something changed, and we're still living with the consequences. 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That's David, HOCKING.org. We count it a privilege to pray for you. 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
1: We have, first of all, environmental results that occur because of the fall of man. The ground is cursed in verse 17, and in verses 22 to 24, the garden is forbidden as a place for man to dwell. So man loses the beautifulness and the delights and pleasures of Eden because of his sin. And the ground is cursed, according to verse 17. Cursed is the ground for thy sake. Now go to Romans chapter 8, please. A lot of people say the curse is the fact that everything doesn't go right anymore. I don't know about you, but I'm not real mechanical. I remember the first time I was faced with a very serious mechanical problem, putting together a big wheel. I remember the second major crisis was looking to me like a very simple job, and that's to fix the toilet. I got so frustrated with that thing, I went out in the garage and I found a sledgehammer. And you know, to this day, one of the sweetest things that I've ever done was hit that toilet with a sledgehammer. It is true, I had to call a plumber after that, but I still remember the sheer joy of destroying it. It was wonderful. Nothing pleased me any more than that. So I can truly understand why everything goes wrong. Now, in Romans 8, God comments on it. Look at verse 18. For I reckon that the sufferings of this present time are not worthy to be compared with the glory which shall be revealed in us. For the earnest expectation of the creature waiteth for the manifestation of the sons of God. For the creature was made subject to vanity, not willingly, but by reason of him who has subjected the same in hope. Because the creature itself also shall be delivered from the bondage of corruption into the glorious liberty of the children of God. For we know that the whole creation groaneth and travaileth in pain together until now. We're talking weeds here, thorns, thistles. The ground is cursed. And not only they or it, but ourselves also, which have the first fruits of the Spirit. We believers, we ourselves groan within ourselves, struggling with sin, struggling with weakness, struggling with suffering, both physical and emotional. And we are groaning, waiting for the adoption, to wit, the redemption of our body. We're waiting for that brand new resurrected body when there'll be no more pain or suffering or sorrow or death anymore. Verse 26 says, the Spirit also helpeth our infirmities, for we know not what we should pray for as we ought, but the Spirit itself maketh intercession for us with groanings which cannot be uttered. It's the same word as the creation groans. All of the creation groans, all of the creatures groan, all of the believers groan, and the Spirit, identifying with us in our struggle, also groans. Everything, the result of the fall of man. Because Adam disobeyed God, the whole world is suffering greatly. Hey, evolution is the wrong word. It's devolution. Things aren't getting better. They're getting worse. We're not going up. We're going down. And the environmental result is very real. Plus the fact of the immediate environmental result of being cast out of that garden. Chapter 3 again of Genesis says in the last verses that God drove him out. Now, the primary reason God drove him out is sometimes hard for people to understand. Here's what it says. Verse 22, lest he put forth his hand and take also of the tree of life and eat and live forever. You say, well, that would be good, wouldn't it? It looks like God's against him having eternal life. No, that's not the point. If he took of the tree of life representing everlasting life, and if he is separated from God because of his sin, which he indeed was, then that separation from God would be forever. He'd be living in an eternal hell because he was taking of the tree of life, fixing himself forever in a state of being separated from the God who made him to enjoy his fellowship. So God had to get him out of the very place that he designed for men for his enjoyment, his delight, and his pleasure. You know, I got to thinking about it. That is the way sin works. Sin is always destroying that which is beautiful, that which brings pleasure and delight to our hearts from the hand of God. Sin destroys it. It offers the counterfeit pleasure, the counterfeit delight that turns to death and turns to corruption. The environmental results are heavy, but not only on the planet, but also on the creatures who live on the planet. Let's go to physical results. And we should separate this between the woman and the man. In the case of the woman, verse 16, it is not the favorite verse of most ladies. Now, remember, the woman is the one who said, well, the serpent beguiled me. That's why I ate it. He deceived me. The woman, he said, I will greatly multiply thy sorrow and thy conception. In sorrow thou shalt bring forth children, and thy desire shall be to thy husband, and he shall rule over thee. I don't know how many books are written on this to explain it, but there are a lot of them. Everybody's trying to help us all get out of a problem because it looks like the husband is over the wife. I said it, but I had to, okay? That's what it looks like. And it looks like it's a consequence of the woman's deception. That's what it looks like. Now, why did she have all this sorrow in childbirth? I mean, what'd she do to deserve that? Well, she deserved hell. The miracle is that she's still alive. But sorrow in childbirth? Why? Because that is the continual evidence of the truthfulness of God's word. You know, it's funny to watch unbelievers argue this, but the fact is, there's still sorrow in childbirth. It's like saying, I don't believe that sin leads to death. I mean, I don't believe that people have to die. Well, interesting belief, but they're still dying. It's like the facts outweigh any of your arguments. Now, do women in bearing children still have pain? Yes. Let's go to 1 Timothy 2, 9 to 15. We have, first of all, a physical result for the woman, her deception and sinning against God, is sorrow in childbirth. The God's principle is sorrow endures for a night, joy comes in the morning. And the joy of that child sometimes makes the woman forget the travailing and the pain, but sometimes not. Sometimes after the first child and knowing all the pain of it, women say, that's it, I am not having another child. In 1 Timothy chapter 2, we have a discussion of this whole matter. Verse 9, it says, in like manner, and I right off the bat say, in like manner to what? Well, verse 8, I will therefore that men, the word is andros, husbands, pray everywhere or in every place, lifting up holy hands without wrath and doubting. A good admonition that in prayer and worship, lifting up our hands to the Lord, if our lives are not walking with God, it's kind of a sham. It's not pleasing to the Lord. So the hands being lifted up should be holy hands, as it were, without wrath and doubting. And in like manner, to men being godly in their worship, so women should be godly in their worship. Well, then how are women to be godly in their worship? And he says, like manner that women or wives, the Greek word for women can be either wife or single woman. But in the context, if the word man is andros, it usually means husband-wife, which I think is what it does here. The husbands lift up holy hands. Well, the wives should adorn themselves in modest apparel. Word modest, cosmos, we get cosmetics from it, the arrangement of things, neat, arrangement, apparel, but with shamefacedness and sobriety. Now, both of those Greek words are what we call two sides of the same coin. One deals with the offense that you would cause to men who are looking at you. The other deals with what you feel in your own heart when you're trying to entice. It's like the attitude of a harlot. So what God says to godly women who come to worship is, don't ever come dressed to offend or make men look at you in a sensual manner, and don't come with an attitude in your heart to seduce somebody or to try to even get a man. That is not the purpose of worship, that's for sure. Then he says, not with broided or braided hair or gold or pearls or costly array. And some people look at this and say, well, I saw a lady down the aisle wearing earrings. I tell you right now, I mean, you talk about a far from God, that woman. And then some of you might have even, I know, perish the thought, but you might have even gone to the beauty shop this week already. Sinners that you are. So you got a new hair design, and you, of course, have gone the way of all flesh. It's all over for you. Now, some people actually carry it to that extreme, and they even misread what God says. Turn over to 1 Peter 3. It says, likewise, ye wives, likewise this case to Jesus Christ, who was very submissive, even though he was persecuted and threatened and died on the cross, yet he didn't open his mouth. He did it willingly. He humbled himself. Likewise, ye wives, be in subjection to your own husbands. That's still Genesis 3 stuff, as we will see in a moment. If any obey not the word, they're not following God at all. They may, without the word, be won by the conversation or the conduct of their wives. By the way, most translations that are in modern English use conduct, where the old King James uses conversation. I'm not so sure the King James is wrong on this. Where do we usually go wrong? It's verbally, anger, what we say to people, our cutting remarks and all that kind of thing, dirty jokes, you name it, whatever it is, you know. I think maybe we need to restore back to old King James our conversation, which of course is a matter of conduct, but the way we are talking is a matter of our godliness. Instead of being crass and ugly and worldly and sensual and angry and bitter and hostile, we need to have the sweetness and the grace of our Lord on our lips, always seasoned with salt, knowing how to answer every man. Boy, that's good admonition for all of us. But it says that they can be won by the conversation of their wives, which certainly is conduct, but it also is conversation. It's what you say while they behold your chaste, pure conversation, coupled with fear. Fear? Fear of what? Fear of God? Well, of course a believer has that. No, it's talking about fear of your relationship to your husband, that the whole thing could be destroyed by how you relate to him. Now it says, whose adorning, let it not be that outward adorning of plaiting the hair, of wearing of gold, or putting on of apparel. Sounds a lot like 1 Timothy 2, doesn't it? Well, obviously he doesn't mean don't wear dresses. That's just silly and very inappropriate. So therefore he doesn't mean don't wear jewelry or don't have hair design. He must be talking about something else. Now the braiding of the hair was a Roman custom that dealt with hair fashions, but they stuck jewelry and ornamental displays into the hair to bring attraction to themselves through their unbelievable hair designs. That's literally what they did. And what the Bible's warning us about is in the time of the New Testament, there was enormous, elaborate display on the part of women. Just Rome urged it. They almost went back to ancient Egypt and the use of cosmetics, and many Romans would say you hardly know what a woman is really like because of the way she fixes herself up. The point I'm making is that God is always interested in godliness and the character of somebody, what he is inside and not on the outside. God is not against cosmetics or the wearing of jewelry or the wearing of apparel, not any of it. What God is against is when we use that to focus on outward appearance only, and the inward man is being squelched and suppressed. What makes you beautiful is what's going on inside. And you can have the most gorgeous looking external appearance, but if the heart is not right with God, it's ugly. And we need to understand that. Beauty is vain and charm is deceitful, says the Bible. But a woman that loves the Lord, she should be praised. So what is the theology? Well, I've sort of kind of made it a little crass, but I use this argument. If the barn needs painting, paint it. You understand? You could have a brand new hairstyle, and you could be using cosmetics that make you more beautiful than you normally appear. You could insert foot in the mouth, take foot out. And you could wear the most costly jewelry possible and look dazzling and still be godly. That's a possibility, but it's dangerous. Why? Because it leads to emphasizing the external outward appearance and not the attitudes of the heart. God's interested in the heart. The meek and quiet spirit in the sight of God is of great price, which is what this text says. He's not talking about the cessation of words. The Bible has two Greek words for silence. One has the idea of tranquility of spirit, and the other one deals with the cessation of words. In other words, shut up. My friends, God never told women to shut up, just to be crass so that we all identify with what we're talking about. He never said that at all. What he said to women is also said to men. It is interesting to me how our spirit can be wrong, even though what we're saying is correct. It's a tranquility of spirit. And believe it or not, these two passages in 1 Timothy 2 and 1 Peter 3 are rooted in Genesis 3. And if we don't understand that, we don't see what God is really saying. Let's go back to 1 Timothy 2 and pick up our story again. It says, verse 10, instead of all this outward display, understand that we need women who profess godliness with good works. And let the women or the wives learn in silence with all subjection. You say, they're not supposed to talk. No, it's talking about a tranquil spirit, a submissive attitude. Now look at what it says. I suffer not a woman to teach. Eight forms of the Greek word to teach. The one here is an infinitive. It means to be the one doing the teaching. It's assuming that you, in fact, are in a position of authority in God's church. He's talking about public worship. He started in chapter 2 with discussions about prayer and how they should relate and how the husbands should lift up holy hands. And then he goes

0: What is the issue here? It's rooted back in the law, in the book of Genesis, chapter 3. The issue is the woman is not to be in a position of teaching authority over her husband or usurping his authority or undermining his authority. She's to be in silence or quiet in spirit, allowing him to have the leadership. Why? Because it is the result of the fall. Keep reading. Verse 13 relates it to the fall. Adam was first formed, then Eve. If the order had been reversed, then matters would be reversed. God kept his order. And Adam was not deceived. He isn't to be congratulated. He's to be rebuked. Adam was not deceived. But the woman, being deceived, was in the transgression. She joined in it through deception. But Adam wasn't deceived. He deliberately disobeyed. God told him, don't you eat of the tree of the knowledge of good and evil. He directly violated what God told him to do. Now, I love verse 15. Watch this carefully. Notwithstanding, she shall be saved in childbearing if they continue in faith and charity and holiness with sobriety. You look at that and say, what in the world is that saying? Does that mean if you really hurt bad having a baby, you know, and hang in there for dear life until Jesus comes, you might be saved? No, that's not what it's talking about. But unfortunately, a lot of people believe that. Well, here's where Greek helps us. Because in the Greek language, we have the definite article, the, in front of childbearing. Watch this carefully. You remember what Genesis 3:15 was all about? The seed of the woman will crush the head of the serpent. Here it says, she shall be saved in the childbearing. What childbearing? The particular one, namely the bringing forth of the Messiah. Isn't that beautiful? Everybody's going to be the same way. So are men going to be saved the same way. Through the child that will be born. Unto us a child is born, unto us a son is given, and the government shall be upon his shoulder, and his name shall be called Wonderful Counselor, the Mighty God, the Everlasting Father, and the Prince of Peace.
1: You've been listening to David Hawking as he began a message called The Results of the Fall from Genesis chapter 3, verses 16 through 24. And David will be back in just a moment with a brief word about the mission of this ministry. But first, Matt's here, and we want to tell you about some powerful home Bible study materials. These are designed to help you grow in your understanding of God's Word beyond the radio broadcast. Matt?
2: This month, we're pairing two of my dad's impactful booklets together for a special resource offering. The titles are, Does the Bible Teach the Rapture and the Security of the Believer?
1: Now, this is perfect because so many signs today indicate that we just may be in the end times,
2: yeah,
1: and the Lord's return could well be imminent.
2: Speaking of his return, what about the rapture?
1: Yeah.
2: I mean, some argue that the word rapture is not in the Bible, and believers will go through part or all of the tribulation prophesied in Scripture.
1: We've heard that a lot, yeah.
2: Yeah, some even deny that the tribulation is a literal period of time.
1: But you know, we're not interested in the arguments of man.
2: No.
1: We want to see firsthand just what Scripture has to say on this crucial question. And Matt, this is a compact 42-page study in a booklet form covering all the essential Scriptures you need to know and understand on the question of the rapture.
2: Yeah, does the Bible teach the rapture?
1: And Matt, I love the subtitle.
2: And if it does, when will it occur?
1: Exactly, exactly. And this is the first booklet.
2: Yep.
1: And Matt, what's booklet number two of the July resource pack?
2: It's titled The Security of the Believer. Jim, over the years, we have heard many stories of believers who often in agony are unsure of their salvation.
1: Oh, yes.
2: Struggling, questioning, just what it means to be in Christ.
1: And Matt, this issue is not just one of differences between Bible teachers. It hits hard at the assurance and confidence of God's people in the specific promises of Scripture related to salvation and relationship with God.
2: You can get our July resource pack, Does the Bible Teach the Rapture and the Security of the Believer, for just $10. And remember to pray for hope for today.
1: We also want to let you know that our entire current radio series, this is the In the Beginning radio series covering Genesis chapters 1 through 9. 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
1: At the end of the Gospel of Matthew, folks, Jesus said, "Go therefore and teach all nations, baptizing them in the name of the Father, the Son, and the Holy Spirit, teaching them to observe all things whatsoever I've commanded you." 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
0: 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And when you reach out, please let us know where and how you listen. 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We'd appreciate it. 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And I hope you'll be with us as we bring you the Bible, the whole Bible, and nothing but the Bible, right here on Hope for Today.
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Now we continue reading from the Bible about the death of Lazarus. John 11:17. So when Jesus came, he found that he had already been in the tomb 4 days. Now Bethany was near Jerusalem, about 2 miles off, and many of the Jews had come to Martha and Mary to console them concerning their brother. Martha, therefore, when she heard that Jesus was coming, went to meet him, but Mary stayed at the house. Martha then said to Jesus, "Lord, if you had been here, my brother would not have died. Even now, I know that whatever you ask of God, God will give you." Jesus said to her, "Your brother will rise again." Martha said to him, "I know that he will rise again in the resurrection on the last day." Jesus said to her, "I am the resurrection and the life. He who believes in me will live even if he dies. And everyone who lives and believes in me will never die. Do you believe this?" She said to him, "Yes, Lord, I have believed that you are the Christ, the Son of God, even he who comes into the world." When she had said this, she went away and called Mary, her sister, saying secretly, "The teacher is here and is calling for you." And when she heard it, she got up quickly and was coming to him. Now Jesus had not yet come into the village, but was still in the place where Martha met him. Then the Jews who were with her in the house and consoling her, when they saw that Mary got up quickly and went out, they followed her, supposing that she was going to the tomb to weep there. Therefore, when Mary came where Jesus was, she saw him and fell at his feet, saying to him, "Lord, if you had been here, my brother would not have died." When Jesus therefore saw her weeping, and the Jews who came with her also weeping, he was deeply moved in spirit and was troubled and said, "Where have you laid him?" They said to him, "Lord, come and see." Jesus wept. So the Jews were saying, "See how he loved him." But some of them said, "Could not this man who opened the eyes of the blind man have kept this man also from dying?"

0: John 11:38. So Jesus, again being deeply moved within, came to the tomb. Now it was a cave, and a stone was lying against it. Jesus said, "Remove the stone." Martha, the sister of the deceased, said to him, "Lord, by this time there will be a stench, for he has been dead 4 days." Jesus said to her, "Did I not say to you that if you believe, you will see the glory of God?" So they removed the stone. Then Jesus raised his eyes and said, "Father, I thank you that you have heard me. I knew that you always hear me, but because of the people standing around, I said it, so that they may believe that you sent me." When he had said these things, he cried out with a loud voice, "Lazarus, come forth!" The man who had died came forth, bound hand and foot with wrappings, and his face was wrapped around with a cloth. Jesus said to them, "Unbind him and let him go." For more info about this ministry, our website is the-word.info. Once again, the-word.info. Reading the Word of God without comment, this is Nicholas Hope.
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3: Thanks for having me, Roger.
2: You recently just had a conference that was packed out, your first ever. Talk about who was there and who you were actually putting it on for. I would imagine there were a lot of kids, maybe some homeschool kids, whose family said, "We are going to this thing."
3: Yeah. We have kids' days, homeschool days, family days, adult conferences as well. But we just had our first massive 3-day conference. It was a science conference, but we had kids' activities and sessions. Museum admission was included with the conference. We have days where we'll have live animals all throughout the museum where everyone can interact with them.
2: Wow.
3: We just had another event where we opened up the Wonders of the Sea, an aquarium in the lower levels of the Wonders Center and Science Museum. And people not just from the Nashville, Tennessee area, I'm talking about states and states away, flock in to participate in this. We have people from California and North Dakota and Florida and Texas and New York, all over the country and all over the world, coming in to experience what has become an incredible attraction, something where you can go to Disney, or you can go to Six Flags, or you can go to some of these other places, and you can have a lot of fun. But if you want to be inspired in your faith and have fun, the Wonders Center is the largest science museum in the world from a Christian perspective, from a biblical perspective, at over 100,000 square feet with kids' hands-on activities. You can dig for dinosaurs in the sand pit. You can sit back in a full dome, 60 foot, with almost 8K resolution, reclining back, 25 drivers, 25 speakers behind a perforated metal dome, and you are fully immersed in space, flying past galaxies and planets.
2: Wow.
3: And not only, because, you know, you can see planetariums, let's just say, you know, in Chicago. You can see planetariums maybe in your hometown. You can see planetariums in L.A. And you'll walk away saying, "Wow, space is cool." But what you're also going to walk away with is this paradigm that space is cool. Space is where I came from. I'm just a piece of a star. And I have no purpose in life, right? Because that's the atheistic spin that is pushed in nearly every planetarium on planet Earth. Right. Out of over 4,300 planetariums, based on size and technology, we rank top 10 in the world, right here in Dixon, Tennessee, at the Wonders Center and Science Museum. And at the top 10 planetarium in the world, you not only walk away saying, whoa, space is cool, but you walk away saying, and God is awesome. You know, there was a cowboy poet by the name of Stuart Hamlin. I know his grandson. But Stuart wrote many, many famous gospel and country gospel songs. And it, one of the lines in one of his songs resonates with me very deeply. He says that God is big enough to rule his mighty universe and yet small enough to live within my heart. Wow. That's how big of a God we serve. And that's what we want people to walk away with, that, wow, my faith is not a blind faith. The evidence is all around in nature, in God's creation. And Roger, you know, science is looked at as mystical, or maybe science is looked at as too complex for us to understand. But science comes from the word scientia, which means to have knowledge. So basically, science is just knowing things about the world around us. If we don't know things about the world around us, then we can't even give our Creator glory for those things. They're all pointing back to Him.
2: There's a big, you know, push in society, especially with younger people, to have questions about their identity. You know, who I am. And sometimes it's very basic. Am I male? Am I female? Am I non-binary, or, you know, whatever. I mean, you and I would agree there's male and female, but there are other people are being led to believe there's not. But then there's that, you know, why am I here? You know, that whole sense of purpose. And I know that a central theme of your ministry is literally that our identity is being rooted in, and I'm going to quote you here, being intentionally created by God. Talk about why an experience with one of your books or one of your podcasts or even the Wonder Center is so essential now more than ever before for younger people to understand what identity is really all about and where it comes from.
3: Yeah. On the David Reeves Ministries YouTube channel, we post every week something called the Kids Corner. And it's just 4 minutes, usually shot here in the Wonder Center, where I pick up an actual artifact from one of the display cases and then teach lessons based on that artifact. Or I pick up a live animal and teach lessons based on that animal. The important consideration is when we have 22 veteran suicides every single day, when we've got teen suicide on the rise, when we have childhood depression on the rise, when we have school shootings, when we have atrocities in the society around us, and we say, why, God, would you let this happen? And then we realize, wait a second, we've been teaching these children for the past two generations or three generations at least that they are accidents, that they are animals, that they serve no purpose, that they're just here to live, die, and that's all there is. So could we turn the tide, I might say, if we began telling people that they are fearfully and wonderfully made, that they are made in the image of God, and that they have uniqueness through, and their identity can be found through Christ. And so that's something that I wrote about in my second book, 21 Verses Backed by Science, is the uniqueness of each person through DNA, because DNA is basically like the code of life, the blueprint that makes you who you are. And there's even a hint of this, just a tiny little hint in the Bible. King David said, thine eyes, talking about the Lord, the Lord's eyes did see my substance, yet when there was nothing of me, in thy book all my members were written, in continuance were fashioned, when as yet there was none of them. Wait a second, a continual fashioned book before we were ever born. Whoa, what is DNA? DNA is this long strand of double helix that has the letters, the book that makes us who we are, and it makes us entirely unique. Before we were born, our parents, at the very time of conception, we had our own unique genetic code, our own unique book. And geneticists tell us, hey, there are trillions upon trillions of combinations that makes up human DNA. And based on the arrangement of all those combinations, it makes you a unique individual. So we're unique, not just from birth, from the very moment of conception, and yet we're still trying to find our identity. We're trying to find our identity because we're not being told this in schools. We're not being taught this in universities. We're not being taught this when we turn on our television channel. The only places we're being taught this is for maybe a couple of hours on a Sunday morning in a church when someone is flipping through the channels and they turn on the James Dobson Family Institute broadcast or a few other places, right? We're not getting enough of that message. So through my books, through the Kids Corners on our YouTube channel, through our podcasts and our television programs that I host, through the Wonder Center and Science Museum, all of those outreaches, including, you know, I lead family safaris, photo safaris to Africa and put people in the middle of the African bushveld, booking out entire private reserves. We have our own cabins. We get in open air game vehicles, and at sunrise, we see animals with, you know, at golden hour with the sun shining through the mane of a lion or over the tops of giraffe just waking up. And then we look at the stars at night in the southern hemisphere with no light pollution on these exotic 11-day African photo safaris. And when I lead these things, people's eyes just open to things they never thought possible. They never knew that every animal is telling this story of design, telling this story that it is engineered with perfection. And even though we live in a world where there is death, disease, and destruction, that's not because God created it that way.
2: Amen.
3: The Bible says in Genesis that He made everything very good. We messed it up. But hey, He provided a way through that as well, and that's through Jesus Christ.
2: You know, it's interesting, David, as you're talking about that double helix and our unique, you know, book, if you will, of who we are. And I think, I wonder how many people, and this is going to sound like a really kind of pedantic analogy in the other direction, but I can't help but think of how people view life. You remember the movie Dumbo, the cartoon?
3: Yes.
2: And there's the stork. And they got a little baby elephants, and they just happen to drop one here and this. I wonder how many people really honestly, they go, oh, what a cute movie. Isn't that sweet? Dumbo is the big ears. But I wonder how many people really think, yeah, you don't know what you're going to get with a kid. I literally had a conversation with a professional in the industry, secular guy, who was giving the whole, well, you know, the DNA of a chicken and a human and a snake or whatever is about the same for the first 10 weeks. Where I don't know where you're getting that, but you can see where if you just follow science and you don't trust where God is going with all of this, you really can get messed up. I mean, and I'm sure there are a lot of people that you've encountered over the years that have that same kind of quote-unquote worldview. Maybe even some people who are professing Christians might still hold on to some of those beliefs.
3: Yeah, it's true, Roger. A lot of Christians still don't understand how to think about all of this. And so they tend to just sort of slide into whatever. Well, scientists are smart. They know more than I do. So I guess I'm just going to trust them.
2: Mm-hmm.
3: Right? And that's where a lot of times we get into trouble because we have two sources of inspiration here. We have God's inspired word. That would be our Bibles that we should be dusting off of our nightstands and reading. And then we have the world around us, which is the world that God created, and it's talking to us too. But so often we say, well, if a scientist says something, they probably know more than me, so I'm going to believe them, and I will try to insert their doctrine, which is usually atheistic, their doctrine into what God has told us in His word, right? Proverbs says, add thou not unto His words, lest He reprove thee, unless you be found a liar. Don't be adding to Scripture. Don't be trying to insert man's current best ideas into the Bible or into our Christian worldview or into whatever it may be. Instead, start with the Bible as your foundation of truth and allow God to work through you and show you what science is actually showing us. And that's something that is very, very needed in today. Today more than ever, we're learning that we are designed. You are designed. We're living in an age of design where all new scientific discoveries, the cutting edge things, are pointing us back to these components of engineering and complexity that are ordered, that are not chaotic, and therefore never could come about by random chance processes. That means that there has to be a mind behind it all. We know the mind.
2: Yes, we certainly do. We know the mind. We know his heart. Is there one of your discoveries, you know, whether it be in the stars or in the ground or whatever, where you can look at and say, okay, anybody who thinks that we're just here randomly, I can point to this discovery as the place where we can say, no, this is where God showed up big.
3: I would absolutely have to point to astronomy here, because we have found over 5,000 extrasolar planets. Those are rocks orbiting other stars, right? And a lot of times the headlines, the clickbaity headlines that you're going to see on Facebook or you're going to see on the news, a new planet discovered and it probably contains life. It looks like it's the correct distance from its host planet for habitation. It's about the right size. It has moderated gravity. It probably has liquid water. We think it has, you know, the right type of atmosphere. Everything is poised for alien life to be on this planet. There are these reports every few weeks on the news, but a few years back, there was a report exactly like this, and it says Planet Gliese 58b, what a name. We've discovered it. It probably contains life. It has all of these features. They laid it all out, and a few weeks later realized that it was a blip in the data and that there was not even a planet there. They had misread it, right? Yeah. So when you consider that out of all of the planets that we've discovered so far, and you consider the number of factors that are necessary for human life, for us to live and live comfortably, the chances of out of billions upon billions upon billions of potential planets in our universe, the chances of one of them containing human life is so marginally small that my friends who are mathematicians at Oxford University and my other colleagues, they say, well, this is what we would call mathematically improbable. And then you say, well, what does mathematically improbable mean? They say, well, David, what it actually means is, in layman's terms, impossible, right? And so it is an impossibility that there's another planet, even given the vast number of planets that are out there, another planet like our home. And so all of these factors seem perfect for us. That doesn't surprise me. Isaiah 45 says, thus saith the Lord, God himself who formed the earth and made it, he hath established it, he created it not in vain, and he formed it to be inhabited. In other words, the earth was specially formed for us to live on so that he could have a relationship with us. And so when you look at all of the factors and you see that God prepared a special place called Earth for us, that is the tip of the iceberg. Because what makes Earth so special in the midst of an inhospitable universe that is only there to declare God's glory? It's not there for alien life to thrive in. What makes Earth so special is not all of those factors, like a magnetic field that protects us from solar radiation, or an abundance of liquid water so that we can drink, or terrestrial planet with land so that we have somewhere to stand on. That's not what makes Earth special. What makes Earth so special is that God sent his only begotten son down to this little speck floating in space so that we could be a part of his family for eternity. That is the gospel message, and that is no coincidence. We live in a universe designed for us because God loves us and wants to know us for eternity.
2: What's coming up at the Wonder Center later throughout the course of this year? You just had your big conference, first ever. You're doing all sorts of different activities. What does the fall of 2026 look like at the Wonder Center?
3: The fall is stacked up to be pretty exciting. We've got some kids' days coming up. And again, you can go to wonderscenter.org to get the events schedule, because there's always something happening. And during these kids' days, we have interactive experiences, special walkthroughs of the museum, things like, you know, face painting and special snacks at Java Man Cafe. We've got new animals arriving for the Wonders of the Sea aquariums on the lower levels. On the upper levels, we're working on an exhibit hall called Knowledge Hall. And Knowledge Hall goes through these biblical nuggets of knowledge that are very scientific that can be found all throughout Scripture as we read through, and how they're all pointing us back to Christ. And I think what's really unique about that whole message, right, is a lot of times we're told that the Bible is simply a collection of myths written by goat herders.
2: Yeah.
3: When I speak at universities, when I speak all over the world at churches, when I speak it, there'll typically be a skeptic or so, you know, and the skeptic will come up and they'll say, yeah, David, you're one of those Christians, aren't you? I bet you just believe in that ancient collection of myths written by goat herders. And I say, you know, you actually have a portion of this correct. I do believe in an ancient collection of writings written by goat herders, by shepherds, right? By poets. Some of them were kings. Do you know what they weren't? They weren't scientists. Yeah, the authors of the Bible were not scientists, and yet somehow they got the science 100% correct. Somehow they got the history 100% correct. Somehow they got the prophecy 100% correct. Somehow they got the gospel 100% correct. What are the chances of a random collection of shepherds and poets and kings getting all of that correct? Not by themselves. No, it points to the inspiration of God. He downloaded the words for them to write, so that thousands of years down the road, we can trust what we read in our Bibles as absolutely true. When people say, the Bible's not a science textbook, I say, amen, and I certainly am glad. Science textbooks have to be updated every few years. The Bible never has needed to be changed. It has stood the test of time,
2: yeah,
3: and we can trust in it from beginning to end.
2: Well, and I love the fact that your second book, as you mentioned, 21 Verses Backed by Science, underscores that fact. I mean, the fact that we don't have to try to shoehorn faith into scientific discoveries to make it look like they're Christian. This is really the science backing and supporting Christian scriptures, as opposed to the other way around. And you articulate that so very, very well. You were homeschooled, right?
3: I was homeschooled, yes. Yep. I was homeschooled all the way through. I was never particularly a bright student with my books, with my textbooks. I loved studying the things that interested me.
2: Yeah.
3: My parents gave me the freedom to be able to explore things and read astrophysics journals and explore the world around me outside as well. And I appreciate that so much, because it really did instill these passions that then developed into the lanes that led to the Wonders Center and Science Museum, or led to the African photo safaris, or led to the family paleontology or dinosaur digs that I lead in Kansas. All of these things stemmed from being able to explore the world on my own without rigid bounds and use it to take me to different places.
2: Well, I'm sure they, quote unquote, love you on college campuses, too. They're like, where'd you get your PhD? You're like, well, I don't. I mean, and now you talked about that with Dr. Dobson last time you were here on the program. Any thought about, moving into that? Or is that kind of like Billy Graham used to say, would you run for president? He'd say, no, I'm not going to take a step backwards, you know, to run for president when I got a call to evangelize. What's your take on the state of education in America right now?
3: Sadly, Roger, with a lot of schools and universities, I don't call it higher education. I call it higher indoctrination. There is this tendency with professors, over 60% of professors in America who are biologists, biology professors in America, are self-professed atheists or agnostics. And I don't care how unbiased they try to be, that's going to rub off on your children, on your grandchildren, when over 60% are self-professed atheists or agnostics. So we have to be very, very careful and strategic. There are many things that you do need a degree. However, at the same time, I know that the Lord has called me into these fields of science without a degree to be able to speak at a layman's level. My colleagues who have PhDs in most of these fields, whether it's biology, geology, paleontology, astronomy, astrophysics, archaeology, or we could go genetics, we could go on and on, right? Most of my colleagues have done great work, and yet they speak at a level that makes it incredibly hard for most people to understand.
2: Right.
3: And our calling in David Reeves Ministries and in the Wonders Center is to take scientific concepts and break them down so simply that every layman can understand it, and then show how those scientific things, the things in the world around us, are pointing us right back solid to our faith. That is our calling. Those are our email updates every week. Those are the things that we push out with free videos, with free resources, with free podcasts. 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
2: Well, it's our pleasure and privilege to walk alongside with you. 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I know you're a very, very busy guy, but we appreciate you so much being with us today here on Dr. James Dobson's Family Talk.
3: Roger, thank you so much for having me.
2: 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I'm Roger Marsh, and my conversation today with David Reeves, author, speaker, and founder of the Wonders Center Science and Museum. 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That link is wonderscenter.org. And now I want to tell you about a special opportunity to invest in the work of the ministry here at the Dr. James Dobson Family Institute. 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The JDFI Board of Directors has authorized the release of designated funds for our America 250 match. 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Box 39000, Colorado Springs, Colorado, the zip code 80949. 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
5: Hi, I'm Johnny Erickson Tata. Tim Chambers is a remarkable artist that I met years ago, and his paintings are stunning. But here's the thing. Tim has Usher syndrome, a disease that steadily and slowly takes away your sight and your hearing. I think it's astounding, and Tim does too, that God should give him such an extraordinary talent, yet also give him a debilitating disease that will eventually take away his ability to create such beautiful works of art. But Tim says the disease has helped him learn to rest his identity in Christ, not on a canvas. Friend, that is a spirit yielded to God. Galatians chapter 2 says, I have been crucified with Christ. It is no longer I who live, but Christ who lives in me. 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
13: With SRN News, I'm Rich Thomason in Washington. Heads up, along the Gulf Coast, Pensacola, Mobile, New Orleans, and a whole lot of places in between.
14: Tropical storm Bertha in the Gulf of Mexico is moving towards the Florida Panhandle and Alabama. The Miami-based National Hurricane Center says that as of early Tuesday, the storm was about 125 miles south of Panama City, Florida, and 200 miles southeast of Mobile, Alabama. Philippe Pappin is a senior hurricane specialist with the center.
15: The current path basically shows it approaching and then moving inland kind of right along the Louisiana coastline here in about 36 to 48 hours. So we're talking basically Wednesday evening into Thursday morning. And then the track takes it basically right along the Gulf Coast.
14: Areas of flash flooding will also be possible through Friday. I'm Haya Pinjwani.
13: And there's a threat of more strong storms across parts of the east, the mid-Atlantic region up into the northeast. In fact, hundreds of flights have already been canceled as a precaution. A federal appeals court has rejected a request by Joe Biden to block the release of audio recordings and transcripts of his interviews with a memoir ghostwriter before he was elected president. However, the court has put its decision on hold until August 3rd, allowing Mr. Biden some more time to consider another appeal. As the U.S. continues stepped-up attacks on Iran, and Iran responds, an Iranian proxy is threatening to stir up more trouble.
16: Yemen's Houthi rebels are threatening to target Saudi shipping in the Red Sea. Now, this is important because Saudi Arabia, like other Gulf nations, have been affected by Iran's chokehold on the Strait of Hormuz, through which about a fifth of all the world's oil and natural gas passed in peacetime.
13: And that's correspondent Jonathan Gambrell. On Wall Street, the Dow futures 102 points higher. NASDAQ futures are up 359 points. This is SRN News.
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19: With the Wall Street Business Report, I'm Bill Alexander. U.S. gasoline prices jumped to an average $4 a gallon again on Monday as the U.S. and Iran launched more attacks. The average price a year ago was $3.14 a gallon. A federal judge on Monday ordered Paramount and Warner Brothers Discovery to halt their $81 billion merger, allowing states that are challenging the deal more time to see their case through the court. JetBlue Airways has won Spirit Airlines slots at New York's LaGuardia Airport and is looking to move back into the failed budget carrier's old home less than 3 months after the discounter collapsed in the biggest U.S. airline failure in decades. Domino's Pizza recorded second quarter results that exceeded revenue expectations, while the company's shares climbed 4.7% in pre-market trading following the release. During the quarter, Domino's expanded its global footprint by a net 209 stores, including 26 new locations in the United States and 183 internationally. For the Wall Street Business Report, I'm Bill Alexander in Washington.

0: In Matthew chapters 8 through 10, we see the power of Jesus on full display, power over storms, over sickness, even over the forces of darkness. But you know, the greatest display of his power may be the one still happening when he heals broken hearts and forgives sin. Welcome to Through the Bible. In Matthew chapter 8, our teacher, Dr. J. Vernon McGee, reminds us that Jesus not only has authority over all creation, he has the power to change lives. He saves us, and then he begins the lifelong work of shaping us to be more like his son. I'm Steve Schwetz, and as you find your place on the Bible bus, Greg and I have some stories to share about how God is using Through the Bible to reach speakers of the Mandarin language.
1: Yeah, one of the most widely spoken languages in the world, maybe the most widely spoken.
0: Yes, probably. It actually, from a native speaker standpoint, I did a little research on this.
1: Oh, good.
0: 930 million native speakers against a backdrop, you go, what's English?
1: Yeah.
0: English is only 390 million native.
1: See, I love hanging out with you because I learn things all the time.
0: Yeah, I know.
1: Often not what not to do. Just kidding. No, that was great. That is very interesting. I didn't realize that. So native speakers is definitely the most widely spoken in the world.
0: Yes, by far.
1: That's amazing. And we have the privilege of working with my old colleagues at FEBC, lovely people that have been ministering to China since 1949, Steve.
0: Yeah, I think it's safe to say they're probably the longest standing Christian organization. I don't know if Hudson Taylor's got something.
1: Yeah, Hudson Taylor would have been there earlier, but I shared this a few months ago. I met his great-great-grandson, and he said that after Mao Zedong kicked out all the missionaries in 1949, about half the Christians they met decades later heard the gospel through radio. So it's a powerful medium.
0: Yeah, here's a testimony. This is from Sister Liu, who listens to our traditional Mandarin broadcast and tells us this. I've been listening to this program for some time. I feel that it has helped me a lot. My father also listens with me, and we would like to support the program team more.
1: Wow, that's great. That's great. Another listener shares his trouble keeping up and asks us to pray. He says, greetings to you. I really love Through the Bible, but I have to be honest, I'm not very consistent. I want to keep going, but sometimes I don't persist. Please pray for me that I would return to God's word and let it guide me back to him.
0: That's great.
1: Yeah.
0: Hopefully he'll continue on.
1: He needs to hear. You've done some really good talks with our listeners to say, don't sweat it. You know, if you fall off the wagon, just get right back
0: on. Just start a new day. Don't worry about catching up.
1: We need to teach you to speak Mandarin.
0: Probably not going to happen.
1: Yeah, it's probably not going to work very well.
0: I'm not gifted in language. But I am English.
1: It is an important message, and I hope that our colleagues will convey that. We just want people to get on the bus whenever they can.
0: Yeah, let me read this last one. This is a listener from China. In Zephaniah 2, verses 1 to 3, the prophet implored the people to seek the Lord God, to repent quickly before the judgment comes, and said the righteous are to keep seeking the Lord and to do what is righteous. This is an apt reminder for myself. May the Lord help me in keeping a humble attitude and always walk with him.
1: And Steve, these letters are coming from different parts of the world because Chinese, Mandarin, and Cantonese are spoken all over different parts of Asia and all over the world. But this is a good opportunity for us to remind people of the importance of our world prayer team.
0: Yes.
1: If you've never heard about it, Steve, tell them.
0: Oh, my friend, just go to ttb.org and you can sign up to get a daily email only Monday through Friday, and it'll revolutionize the way you go through your inbox. There's a brief. We travel the world, figuratively speaking, on our knees. There's typically a brief testimony about someone in that region and ways that you can pray for them. And it is a great way to connect with us, to connect your prayer life with the way God is so significantly moving all around the world.
1: Yes.
0: So do that today, ttb.org. Greg, why don't you pray for us?
1: Father, what a privilege that we get to give your word out in over 250 languages all over the world, and then to hear how fellow believers are being strengthened and helped along in their daily walk with you. We're just so grateful to be part of this ministry, and thank you for all you're doing. And now we turn to you and ask you to do the same for us. Help us to walk well today as we study your word. In Jesus' name, amen.
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2: Now today we come to the 8th chapter of the Gospel of Matthew. Last time we concluded the Sermon on the Mount, and it is conceded by friend and enemy alike that there has been given no higher ethic than you have in the Sermon on the Mount. Now the question arises, how would you attain to that high ethic? How would you attain to it? And Matthew brings together here a series of miracles which demonstrate that the one who gave the ethic also has the dynamic for its accomplishment and for carrying it out. Our Lord made it very clear to us who are believers today. He says, without me, ye can do nothing. I wish we could keep that before us all the time, that you and I, in and of ourselves, are unable to accomplish anything, but it's only as you and I, by the power of the Spirit, through Christ, He works through the Spirit that He sent into the world, and the Spirit of God alone can accomplish. Now, that reveals something that's very important, that Matthew's not attempting by any means to give us a biography of the Lord Jesus, nor is he attempting to put in a chronological order the series of events that even took place in his ministry. Now, there's a movement here. If you miss it, I think you miss the gospel altogether. Now, having given the Sermon on the Mount by the king comes down from the mountain, and we have a series in this chapter, actually, of six miracles. But the next chapter also has miracles in it, six there. So that we have 12 miracles that he performs that demonstrate the fact that he has the power. And these miracles that are recorded are given in a very definite, organized, logical order, but not chronological at all. Matthew's not seeking for that. What he's attempting to do is to give you this movement that reveals the king. The king went to the mountain, enunciated his manifesto, the law of the kingdom. Now this one's able to accomplish it through the citizens of the kingdom. Now the Sermon on the Mount is, I think, here in an abridged edition. We'll have the unabridged when you get to the millennium, and there'll be many more things, I'm sure, that are to be carried out. But this illustrates something. Now, the miracles, we don't have all the miracles that demonstrate his power, but they're given in a very definite way. Let me call your attention to this. First of all, one of the leper, he touches him, and that's human disease at its worst. The centurion's servant, now he didn't have any contact with him at all, but he healed him from a distance. Peter's wife's mother, he touches her, and the demons were cast out. He moves into the supernatural realm of the spirit. He stills the winds and the sea, and that's in the realm of nature, power over natural forces. He casts out demons of the two Gergesenes, and that's supernatural. That is a very difficult case. So he moves in all of these different areas, and it's not in a chronological, but a logical order. And there is this movement, therefore, in Matthew that we need to see. Now let's look at these miracles that we have recorded here. First of all is the miracle of the leper. And I begin reading now at Matthew 8, verse 1. When he was come down from the mountain, great multitudes followed him. Now, I must call attention to these references as we go through. It's very important, or again, you'll miss Matthew. Great multitudes followed him, not just a few. You see, he's up in Capernaum. That was his headquarters. And this next miracle is there at Capernaum, I'm confident. Of course, it raises the question of just what mountain that he gave the Sermon on the Mount on. And I must confess, I don't know. I read of three different ones. I don't think that's important for us anyway. But when he came down from the mountain, great multitudes followed him. Now is the king who's able to enunciate an ethic up there, is he able to move with power among humanity? That's very important. When I was in college, I had a roommate. When we had our graduation, we had a speaker that, oh my, he carried us to the clouds, telling us what we ought to do, you know. That's generally what a graduation speaker does. And my roommate had a rough year. He was a very attractive fella, very popular, and he'd gotten in, really, with the wrong crowd. In fact, it took him out of the ministry. He began to drink, and he was in real trouble. I'd talked to him several times, but it did no good at all. Finally, at this graduation, I never shall forget, he came in the room. He dropped down on his bed, just sat down, very dejected, and he looked up at me and he said, Mac, I don't need anybody to tell me what to do. I need somebody to tell me how to do it. May I say, that's what we need, isn't it? Now, he's enunciated the ethic. Does he have power? Well, he moves down, and this is a tremendous movement. Notice this, verse 2. And behold, there came a leper. That's one of the worst cases, incurable in that day. There came a leper and worshiped him, saying, Lord, if thou wilt, thou canst make me clean. Now, this leper, when he came to the Lord Jesus, he didn't come and say to him, will you make me clean? Or are you able to make me clean? He came with faith. The Lord Jesus now has come from the heights. He goes down to the depths. He's confronted by a leper. And the leper puts it on this basis here. He said, Lord, and he recognizes his lordship. And he says to him, if you will, you can make me clean. Not always his will, friend, but if it's his will, he can do it. And the will of God must come first. Oh, that's so important, and it's so difficult for me. Now, maybe it's easy for you, but I find it difficult to put the will of God first. I put it like this, Lord, will you do this because I want you to do this? That is the basis. This leper says, you will. You can. I know you can. But will you? Is it according to your will? That's a little different than we hear it today, is it not? When we hear some people saying that you can demand of the Lord to do certain things and that he will do these things. May I say to you, let him decide it. And that's the only way it's going to be done anyway. Now, notice verse 3, for this is a very wonderful thing. And Jesus put forth his hand and touched him. Now, if I had touched a leper, what would have happened? I'd have got leprosy. I wouldn't have healed him. But our Lord touched him, saying, listen to him. He responded to that, I will, be thou clean. And immediately his leprosy was cleansed. Now, there's something here that I don't want you to miss because it's so important. It says that he touched him. Have you ever stopped to think that this man not only had the physical disease of leprosy, but he had a psychological hang-up that was terrible? I do not know his background, but I imagine that one day he noticed that there was a breaking out in his hand. He'd been out plowing. He came in and showed it to his wife, and his wife said she'd put some ointment on it, maybe some figs that night. Next morning, it was just as red as it could be, and he went out and plowed again. That went on for about a week, and his wife became a little uneasy. She said, you go to the priest. He went to the priest, and he put him up for the 14 days. After 14 days, it had spread. The priest said to him, you have leprosy. And he said, well, let me go tell my wife and children goodbye. And he said, I'm sorry, you can't tell him goodbye. You can't put your arm around your wife again. You'll never be able to hold those little ones in your arm again. And when you come near anyone, you must cry out, unclean. And so he saw his children begin to grow up. They would come and leave food at a certain place, and he'd come and get it after they withdrew. He could only see them at a distance. He had been able to touch no one, and no one had been able to touch him. And what

into the family of mankind and the family of God. And immediately his leprosy was cleansed. Jesus said unto him, See thou tell no man, but go thy way, show thyself to the priest, and offer the gift that Moses commanded for a testimony unto them. Now in Mark, you find out this man so overjoyed, you can't blame him. He went and just told everybody about it. May I say to you that here's one man who disobeyed Jesus. I'm rather on his side because he did tell everyone. It caused the Lord Jesus to withdraw from Capernaum. Now we are told, verse 5, and when Jesus was entered into Capernaum, there came unto him a centurion beseeching him. I'm sure the centurion had heard about this. He was a Gentile, a Roman on the outside. He built a synagogue there, we find out later. I think Dr. Luke tells us that. And I have been in that old synagogue, I mean the ruins of it. It's pretty much down today, but the ruins of it is still there. If there's any place where Jesus walked, it would be in that synagogue. But anyway, this centurion came. He'd heard probably about the leper, saying, Lord, my servant lieth at home sick of the palsy, grievously tormented. Now, this man was in a very terrible condition. And we're told here, Jesus said unto him, I will come and heal him. Listen to this centurion. The centurion answered and said, Lord, I'm not worthy that thou shouldst come under my roof, but speak the word only, and my servant shall be healed. For I'm a man under authority, having soldiers under me. And I say to this man, go, and he goeth, and to another, come, and he cometh, and to my servant, do this, and he doeth it. Now, this man is a man in a position who recognized authority. This kind of a power, the kind of power that where he wore a Roman uniform and he could say to a soldier, he'd say, look, do this. He did it. Why? The power, which is authority, the tremendous power. Now he looked at the Lord Jesus and he said, you have that kind of power. He recognized that. When Jesus heard it, he marveled and said to them that followed, verily I say unto you, I have not found so great faith, no, not in Israel. It is recorded that on two occasions the Lord Jesus Christ marveled. One was at the unbelief of Israel, which we'll see in the Gospel of Mark, the 6th chapter. And then here he marveled at the faith of this Gentile, by the way. Now he says, and I say unto you that many shall come from the east and west and shall sit down with Abraham and Isaac and Jacob in the kingdom of heaven. It's interesting, the east and the west. At the time our Lord said this, your ancestors and mine were in the west. And there'll be some listening to me today, your ancestors were in the east. And he said, this message is going to get out to them where they can trust me and have faith in me. What a tremendous statement. But the children of the kingdom shall be cast out into outer darkness. There shall be weeping and gnashing of teeth. You see, each individual has to exercise personal faith in Christ. You can't claim your church membership, or you can't claim the fact that your father and mother were wonderful Christians. Verse 13, and Jesus said unto the centurion, go thy way, and as thou hast believed, so be it done unto thee. And his servant was healed in the selfsame hour. The man wasn't there, but he knew the servant was healed because of his faith in the Lord Jesus. He touches the leper, and now at a distance heals this servant. Then we have here Peter's wife's mother, verses 14 and 15. He touched her. She was sick of the fever. He heals her. Notice these three types of disease. One's leprosy, incurable. The other is a palsy, paralysis. Here is a fever, a disease that the only one that is more or less of a temporary disease. She probably would have got over it in time, but he healed her also. The fourth one that's recorded here, it says, when the even was come, they brought unto him many that were possessed with demons. Now, that should not be devils. It should be demons. And he cast out the spirits with his word and healed all that were sick. Two things I should call your attention to here. They brought many to him. No isolated case is given. And again, I must say this, that if you watch this gospel very carefully, Matthew will make it clear to you.

0: you that there were literally thousands of people healed in that day that were walking around. For instance, there was thousands of blind men with their eyes open. There were thousands of those that were crippled, thousands of deaf that had been healed. That's the reason the enemy never questioned whether he had performed the miracle or not. They asked how he did it. That was the important thing. Now, will you notice that it might be fulfilled, which was spoken by Isaiah the prophet, saying, himself took our infirmities and bare our sicknesses. Isaiah 53:4 that he's quoting. Now, this verse, by the way, is the verse that is used, I suppose, by modern so-called healers more than any verse. They say that healing is in the atonement, and of course this is the basis for it. But let's go back to Isaiah and look at this. I do not believe this verse gives sanction for the modern healing movement at all. I don't think that's here. But if you'll notice it very carefully, Isaiah 53:4, let me begin there. Surely he hath borne our griefs and carried our sorrows, yet we did esteem him stricken, smitten of God, and afflicted. But he was wounded for our transgressions. He was bruised for our iniquities. The chastisement of our peace was upon him, and with his stripes we are healed. Healed of what? Our transgressions and our iniquities. And you say to me, are you sure of that? Oh, I know it, because Peter, in 1 Peter 2:24, he says, who his own self bare our sins in his own body on the tree, that we, being dead to sin, should live unto righteousness, by whose stripes we are healed. Healed of what? Healed of sin. And that is the thing that he's making very clear. All we like sheep have gone astray, we've turned everyone to his own way, and the Lord hath laid on him, what? The iniquity of us all. That is what was laid upon him. Now, Isaiah, therefore, is referring to the fact that Christ would grapple with the great fundamental problem of sin. Now, to contend that healing is in the atonement, I think is beside the point. So is a glorified body in the atonement. But I don't have mine yet. How about you? And a new earth with the curse removed is in the atonement of Christ. It's obvious that we do not have these yet. Now, in this day, when sin and Satan still hold sway, there is no release from sickness as an imperative of the atonement. If that is true, then why did Paul urge Timothy to take a little wine for his stomach's sake? Why didn't he tell him to get his healing in the atonement? Why didn't James urge the saints to claim the atonement when he asked them to call in the elders to pray and to use oil, which I believe was healing oil? Why didn't Paul claim healing in the atonement when he mentions the fact that there was given to him a thorn in the flesh, and he says, for this thing I besought the Lord thrice, that it might depart from me? And he said unto me, my grace is sufficient for thee, for my strength is made perfect in weakness. Most gladly, therefore, will I rather glory in my infirmities, that the power of Christ may rest upon me. And there are other examples. Paul in Philippians had a regular hospital on his hand. Epaphroditus had been sick there. And he never used the atonement to claim healing in it at all. May I say to you, it's not always his will to heal. But after all, instead of going through an individual down here who claims or doesn't claim he has the power, instead of going to a tent or an auditorium today, why don't you go directly to the great physician and find out if it's his will? I tell you, friends, that's the place to take physical sickness today. And I believe in divine healing. But I believe in going to the head doctor. I believe in taking it to the great physician and put your case before him and, like the leper, say, if thou wilt, thou canst make me clean. And he gets the glory, you see, and we want him to have that. Until next time, may God richly bless you, my beloved.
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0: Alistair Begg often says the main things are the plain things, and the plain things are the main things. And today on Truth for Life, this principle guides his teaching through the interpretation of Daniel's prophetic dreams in the Old Testament. We'll hear warnings and encouragement today as we turn to the book of Daniel, chapter 7.
1: The connection between 6 and 7 should be very obvious to us, because you will notice that it begins in the first year of Belshazzar, king of Babylon. In other words, chapter 7, the events of chapter 7, took place during the reign of Belshazzar. It didn't come subsequent to the events of Darius the Mede. Therefore, what Daniel experienced in his bed on the night happened before the events recorded in chapter 5, because Belshazzar dies in chapter 5. So if this happened in the first year of Belshazzar's reign, then we know that the connection between them is very clear. I take it that what we have described in Nebuchadnezzar's statue in chapter 2, and what we have here in chapter 7 in terms of the four beasts, is a description of the same kings and the same empires. Notice my language. I take it that. That doesn't mean you have to take it that, or that some of my esteemed colleagues in ministry take it that. But as I read chapter 2 and as I read chapter 7, it seems fairly straightforward to me that the four kingdoms identified by four metals in the progression of the statue are akin to the four beasts which arise out of the chaos of the sea. So that what we have understood in chapter 2, we would then be able to apply in chapter 7. Now you will notice that this happens when Daniel is lying on his bed. It is in the nighttime. Nighttime heightens, darkens each sensation. He is giving to us the substance of it. Verse 1, this is the sum of the matter. And it is clearly significant because he writes it down. It is, if you like, no ordinary dream. Now let's try and get to it in the time that we have left to us. We make a beginning at least. I saw in my vision by night, and behold, the four winds of heaven were stirring up the great sea. What is that folk song that begins, four strong winds that blow lonely, seven seas that run high? It's a folk song. It's a folk song. There are obviously more than four winds, but it is customary for people to talk about the winds in this way, north, south, east, and west, covering all of the directions. And these winds, he said, were the four winds of heaven, of heaven. I say, well, of course, we think of wind, we think of heaven. But I think there's maybe just a little hint here of what he has been making clear from the very beginning of the book. Remember, the very beginning of the book, in fact, you could look at it, a couple of pages will show it to you. He starts the book by reminding us that in the third year of the reign of Jehoiakim, Nebuchadnezzar, the king of Babylon, came to Jerusalem and besieged it. And then here's the point, verse 2, and the Lord gave Jehoiakim, king of Judah, into his hand. The Lord gave Jehoiakim, king of Judah, into his hand. In other words, God was sovereignly overruling the triumph of Babylon over Judah. That God was sovereignly in control of the exile of his own people. That if you like, as the winds blow from heaven over this great sea, which I take simply to be an indication of the reality of humanity, in all of its chaos, in all of its disorder. You say, well, where do you get that from? Well, just from reading the Bible. For example, you know, in the Bible, it speaks of how the wicked are like the tossing of the sea. The Babylonians thought of the sea as a monstrous place, as a scary place. And they had their own monsters that came up out of the sea, and so on. And the sea, in all of its churning and movement, in all of its chaos, and in all of its disorder, is representative of sinful humanity. The wicked are like the tossing of the sea. Now, the wind blows from heaven, And as a result of the wind blowing from heaven, the control of heaven is over the emerging of the beasts out of this mess. See, because one of the great things, remember, when Jesus steps forward amongst the people, and particularly amongst his followers, and they get all really, really worried on the Sea of Galilee, and he stands up and stills the sea, and they say, "What manner of man is this, that even the winds and the waves obey him?" God is sovereign over the tides and over the oceans. The four winds blew. And as a result of the blowing of the winds of heaven, four great beasts came up out of the sea. So we ought not to think of God going, "Oh, wow, where do these beasts come from? What in the world is happening now? Dear, oh dear, my world that I've made, look what's happening. Where are all these kingdoms coming from? What am I going to do?" No, no, no, no. We need to remember that when we're thinking about ISIS, when we're thinking about Pakistan, when we're thinking about Syria, when we're thinking about North Korea, when we're thinking about all of these things, the same God who is sovereign over these affairs is sovereign over the kingdoms and empires of our world this morning. I wonder, do you believe that? Now, these four great beasts that came up out of the sea were different from one another. We needn't be in any doubt about the fact that they represent kings or kingdoms, because verse 17 tells us that they do. These four great beasts are four kings who shall arise out of the earth. Now, if we're correct in tying the vision in chapter 2 with that in chapter 7, we can safely assume that we're dealing with the same empires. We identified them as the Babylonian, the Medo-Persian, the Greek, and the Roman. Now, again, not everybody agrees with this. Some people think that it ends up with the Greek Empire. Some people think that you ought not to tie it to any empires at all, that it is simply a symbolic reference to the movements of humanity over time, a bit like the times of difficulty and the seasons of animosity that Paul mentions when he writes to Timothy in the first century in chapter 2 and chapter 3. Be that as it may, we're starting from the perspective that just in the same way as we recognize that beasts are often used as identifying symbols of a nation, for example, Russia and a bear, Scotland and a rampant lion, America and an eagle. Incidentally, we should be thankful that Benjamin Franklin did not get his way, right? Otherwise, we'd have a turkey rather than an eagle. It's good that he was overruled on that. I don't even want to think about that for now. But anyway, here we go. So these beasts are identifiable as elements of kingdoms. First of all, we'll just go through them very quickly because we'll have to come back to this in any cases. It's impossible not to. First of all, one like a lion that had eagle's wings. His wings were plucked off. It was lifted up from the ground. It was made to stand on 2 feet like a man, and the mind of man was given to it. Now, what have we already said? We've said that these represent these different empires. When you read in Jeremiah, you discover that one individual is identified at certain points as a lion and at other points as an eagle. Who is that person? Nebuchadnezzar. Nebuchadnezzar is identified in that way. And so I take it that what we have here is a description of this Babylonian empire. The lion is powerful, most powerful and formidable of the beasts on the ground. The eagle is the great sovereign of all the birds. But in this dream, the wings are plucked off. Well, Nebuchadnezzar had his wings plucked off, didn't he? Sure did. It's a picture, it's a metaphor. He thought he could flap around anywhere he wanted to, and he ended up crawling around in the ground until God stood him up on his feet and renewed his mind and renewed his heart. Vision number one. The vision fades only to be replaced by another. This eagle and lion. Incidentally, I should say in passing that Babylon had this as a symbol on many of its gates. That was a lion with wings. So Daniel would have been familiar with this when he moved around the city. You often say to yourself in your dreams, "How come I thought about that? How did I dream about that? Where did that come from?" We can't usually be right, but it's no surprise to realize that he sees the embodiment of this. If you'd like, the thing that is the symbol of the power of Babylon is there in his mind is this monstrous creature and the triumph of God over it. The bear, I just noted Calvin, who says, we know a bear to be a mean and foul animal, slothful and inert, as well as cruel. Well, I must go to the zoo with Calvin sometime. He's got such a love. Well, let's go see the bears, John. For those of you who are bear lovers, I do like teddy bears, but this is presumably a Syrian bear, which could be as much as 550 pounds. A real brute of a thing. Horrible thing. Scary in the night, I would think. Whoa! And it was raised up on one side. Medo-Persian Empire. One side was stronger than the other. Is that the indication? I don't know. It had three ribs in its mouth. Oh, I wonder what the three ribs are. Spend the afternoon figuring it out. Don't send me a note. I think it's straightforward. It was his lunch, for goodness sake. He had a voracious appetite. He devoured people. He devoured things. And when you looked at him, in the same way that you could see somebody, he said, you've been eating again, haven't you? No. Open your mouth, and you can see the elements of it right there. The three ribs are there. He had three ribs in his mouth between his teeth. You've got something between your teeth. And there he showed it. And he had done what he'd done as a result of a word from outside of him, arise and devour much flesh. I want you to notice that in the first three beasts, the verbs are all passive. They're passive. They are operating in response to. Thirdly, quickly. And after this, I looked and behold another like a leopard with four wings of a bird on its back, and the beast had four heads. Wow. This is scary too. The leopard, swift, dangerous. If you ever see National Geographic on TV, and it had wings as well to speed, presumably, and enable its progress. And it had four heads, presumably giving it the ability to look in all directions simultaneously. Unless, of course, it had four heads all looking in the same direction, which it could have, I suppose, but it doesn't seem likely to me. What would you want four heads for, all looking in the same direction? But anyway, this is it. Where are we now? We're in the Greek Empire. Who was the head of the Greek Empire? Alexander the Great. Did Alexander the Great move swiftly to destroy the Medo-Persian Empire? Yes, he did. Did he move powerfully? Yes, he did. History records that with 30,000 troops, he took on the power of the Medo-Persian Empire in a number of battles. One time, 150,000 went against his army. Another time, 400,000 went against his army. Another time, 800,000 went against his army. He defeated them all. He controlled the entire region within 10 years by the age of 32. And the world looked on and said, how in the world can this young fellow do this and destroy such a vast empire? The answer is right here, if my assessment is correct. And the beast had four heads, and dominion was given to it. Given to it by whom? Given to it by God. How do you explain the British Empire? Dominion was given to it and taken from it. How do you explain the rise of the Soviet Empire? Dominion was given to it. How do you explain Korea? The same way. You see, what we're supposed to get from this is not a kind of crazy preoccupation with trying to fit all the bits together like some gigantic cosmic jigsaw puzzle or Rubik's Cube, but to stand far enough back from the picture to say, oh, I get it. Because now in the fourth beast, there is no point of resemblance to any creature on earth. Notice that. It's as though the thing has got so amazing that there isn't a creature that can be used to describe the terrifying and dreadful nature of this beast. It had iron teeth. It devoured. It broke in pieces. It stamped what was left with its feet. It was different from all the beasts that were before it. So here we are at the Roman Empire. Remember when we did chapter 2, we said, and it was in the time of this empire, that one would arise like unto the Son of Man. Now, if you read anything of church history, you know that the Roman Empire managed to go from sea to shining sea and beyond. I've said to you before that they came to Britain. They did well in Britain. Julius Caesar did well in Britain. They didn't manage to take Scotland, but they did pretty well down in England. And the brutality and the terrifying nature of the advance of Rome is recorded here in this visionary picture. And it had 10 horns. Here we go. I grew up. As soon as there were 10 members in the European Common Market, I was good on chapter 7. Here we go. The 10 horns, the Roman Empire. The Roman Empire is still around. They moved it to Brussels. 10 countries have got it clear as a bell. Then there was 11 countries. Maybe the little horn, maybe not. Then 12, then 14, then 15. Then I thought, maybe not. I don't think so. How many horns do you usually have on your head? A beast, 2. This is 5 times 2. That's 10. I figured that out. In other words, this is really, really, really powerful. Yeah, but what are we going to do with the little one? The little horn. Well, actually, Daniel doesn't know what to do with the little horn, and he asks later on, which means we'll deal with it later on. But the fact is that the progression here in this vision of the night is increasingly daunting. The picture seems to be that these pernicious creatures are increasingly bold in their activity and in assuming their independence from the source of all dominion and power. So the little horn, if you like, is essentially evil personified. That when you take the embodiment and give it eyes, intelligence, and a voice, and a strutting stare in all that is in opposition to God, you realize why it is that when you read in the New Testament, as Paul speaks about the spirit of lawlessness that is present, as John anticipates the presence of the Antichrist, although the spirit of Antichrist, he says, is already in the world, you begin to realize that in the midst of all of this chaos, in the midst of all of this opposition, in the midst of all of this order, faced by this mouth speaking great things in opposition to God, boy, do we need some kind of intervention. You can imagine him, Daniel, getting up and having a drink of water and then going back to his bed. And then verse 9, and as I looked, thrones were placed. Oh, he says, this is a little better. And the Ancient of Days took his seat. God, who, if you like, in the first 8 verses here, has been at work behind the scenes, steps forward and sits in his rightful place of authority. To this we will return. And in these night visions, he saw one who came with the clouds of heaven like a son of man. And he came to the Ancient of Days, was presented before him, and to him was given dominion and glory and a kingdom. Well, of course, we're at Jesus, aren't we? Jesus stands up and he says, the time is fulfilled. The kingdom of God is at hand. Repent and believe the good news. I'm the king. I've come to establish a kingdom. I invite you to bow down under my rule and my reign. You see, loved ones, it's really possible to go through material like this and even think about a king who comes to reign and the cosmic rulership of God and his intervention in the affairs of history and his final triumph over all, and go through all of that and tick all the boxes and yet walk out and go lie down on your own bed, and Christ does not reign as king on the throne of your heart. He does not reign as king on the throne of your heart. And you could be as intrigued as the next person about what this means. You could write stories about it, books on it, describe it to many people, as many can. But the real issue is, this king who comes to reign comes first to rule and reign in me, to subdue my rebellion, to forgive my sin, to fill my broken life with his greatness and his wonder, to allow me to read my newspaper, to face the coming elections, to discover the inhumanity that is represented in the injustice of our world, and to stand far enough back from it and say, you can raise up any empire you want, and you can raise any little horn that you want, and you can be the embodiment of evil in all of its fullness. But here there is one like unto the Son of Man, and he will reign forever and forever. The only way you will come to this is by grace through faith. Even as I speak to you now, I see my own television screen. I see my own newspapers. I see the headlines. And I hear my voice saying, Lord Jesus Christ, you are sovereign over all these affairs. And I find myself saying, and how did you come to this conclusion, Alistair? How did I? How did I? Because a Sunday school teacher, when I was 6 years old, told me who Jesus was, told me why Jesus came, urged me as a little sinful Scottish boy to trust Jesus, which I did. How about you?
2: Well, we'll come back, unless we decide not to. A very short series on Daniel 7. Lord, come and reign in us. Come and reign in our hearts individually. Come and reign in our church family, Lord. We need all of our rebellions subdued. We do so desperately require the invasion of your power and majesty in heart and in home, in church, in school, and in government. Oh, look upon us in your mercy, Lord, we pray. For we humbly ask it in the name of your Son, Jesus. Amen.
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Now we continue reading from the Bible about the death of Lazarus, John 11:17. So when Jesus came, he found that he had already been in the tomb 4 days. Now Bethany was near Jerusalem, about 2 miles off, and many of the Jews had come to Martha and Mary to console them concerning their brother. Martha, therefore, when she heard that Jesus was coming, went to meet him, but Mary stayed at the house. Martha then said to Jesus, "Lord, if you had been here, my brother would not have died. Even now, I know that whatever you ask of God, God will give you." Jesus said to her, "Your brother will rise again." Martha said to him, "I know that he will rise again in the resurrection on the last day." Jesus said to her, "I am the resurrection and the life. He who believes in me will live even if he dies. And everyone who lives and believes in me will never die. Do you believe this?" She said to him, "Yes, Lord, I have believed that you are the Christ, the Son of God, even he who comes into the world." When she had said this, she went away and called Mary, her sister, saying secretly, "The teacher is here and is calling for you." And when she heard it, she got up quickly and was coming to him. Now Jesus had not yet come into the village, but was still in the place where Martha met him. Then the Jews who were with her in the house and consoling her, when they saw that Mary got up quickly and went out, they followed her, supposing that she was going to the tomb to weep there. Therefore, when Mary came where Jesus was, she saw him and fell at his feet, saying to him, "Lord, if you had been here, my brother would not have died." When Jesus therefore saw her weeping, and the Jews who came with her also weeping, he was deeply moved in spirit and was troubled and said, "Where have you laid him?" They said to him, "Lord, come and see." Jesus wept. So the Jews were saying, "See how he loved him." But some of them said, "Could not this man who opened the eyes of the blind man have kept this man also from dying?"

0: John 11:38. So Jesus, again being deeply moved within, came to the tomb. Now it was a cave, and a stone was lying against it. Jesus said, "Remove the stone." Martha, the sister of the deceased, said to him, "Lord, by this time there will be a stench, for he has been dead 4 days." Jesus said to her, "Did I not say to you that if you believe, you will see the glory of God?" So they removed the stone. Then Jesus raised his eyes and said, "Father, I thank you that you have heard me. I knew that you always hear me, but because of the people standing around, I said it, so that they may believe that you sent me." When he had said these things, he cried out with a loud voice, "Lazarus, come forth!" The man who had died came forth, bound hand and foot with wrappings, and his face was wrapped around with a cloth. Jesus said to them, "Unbind him and let him go." For more info about this ministry, our website is the-word.info. Once again, the-word.info. Reading the Word of God without comment, this is Nicholas Hope.
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2: With SRN News, I'm Rich Thomason in Washington. A Republican-held U.S. Senate seat may stay in the family, as correspondent Laura Winters explained.
3: Darlene Graham says she prayed on it and has decided she will run for her late brother's Senate seat. Graham says President Trump urged her to jump into the race and run for the full 6-year term in South Carolina. Graham saying on her X page, "I've made a decision. I'm in."
2: Darlene Graham was sworn in last week to fill out the remaining months of Senator Lindsey Graham's term, which ends in January. Barring a successful appeal, Joe Biden will have to release audio recordings and transcripts of his interviews with a memoir ghostwriter before he was elected president. That's the ruling of a federal appeals court. On Wall Street, the Dow is up 77 points, the NASDAQ ahead 191, the S&P is up 29 points. This is SRN News.
4: If there's anything that troubles me about our culture and our times, it is the noise of it all and the pace of it all, because I think it works against the voice of God quietly speaking to reach us.
5: Last time on Inside for Living, Chuck Swindoll took us inside one of the Bible's most dramatic moments. The prophet Elijah, exhausted and broken, had encountered God, not in wind or earthquake or fire, but in something far quieter and more personal. Today on Inside for Living, we pick up right there as that gentle encounter begins to change everything for Elijah. And from this turning point, Chuck will show us what it looks like to move toward God rather than away from him. Teaching from 1 Kings 19, Chuck titled his message, "Those Unidentified Inner Promptings."
4: It was in a soft, gentle rustling that God revealed himself to Elijah. The result is that Elijah wraps his mantle around him and walks toward God rather than from him, comes to the mouth of the cave, and is led ultimately to meet up with Elisha, and they together as partners make their way right on until Elijah is taken off the earth. With his mantle wrapped around him, he began to pursue further and further God's plan for his life. It broke what had paralyzed him. But the point I want to make is the turning point was this unidentified inner prompting, gentle, quiet. If there's anything that troubles me about our culture and our times, it is the noise of it all and the pace of it all, because I think it works against the voice of God quietly speaking to reach us. Take time. Take time to listen. God's voice may be in the earthquake or the fire. There are messages there. You'll hear his voice in those quiet moments when it comes like a gentle rustling, a reassuring word that life is worth living. It's worth going on. His inner promptings will come in the deep well of our spirit, where he simply says, yes, go there, or wait, or no, stay away from that. I'll not take your time, but I could, to tell you of moments in my life when I've thought it just isn't worth it, in light of all the stuff I feel stacking on top. And then in a quiet moment, it's remarkable how that all gets turned around and figured out. And I realize now it was the work of the Spirit bringing reassurance. Turn from 1 Kings 19 to Acts chapter 20. Here's another setting, another person, and his life has been changed. His name is Paul. He's meeting with a group of elders from Ephesus, and he's saying his final goodbye, and he's on his way to Jerusalem, but what he tells them troubles them. It's come from an inner prompting from the Spirit of God. Acts 20, verse 22, Paul says, "And now behold, bound in spirit, I am on my way to Jerusalem, not knowing what will happen to me there." Look closely at the next verse. "Except that the Holy Spirit solemnly testifies to me in every city, saying that bonds and afflictions await me." I find that intriguing. What was that? It was a UIP, an unidentified inner prompting. "I've been with the Lord, and I've met with him, and I've sought his guidance, and he's told me, you're to go to Jerusalem, Paul. But there's also been that inner sense, that spoken voice of the Spirit saying, but beware, there's trouble ahead." And sure enough, there was. It was there he was arrested more than once. It was from there he was sent to Rome, where ultimately he was imprisoned, had an audience before Nero, and finally beheaded. But all the troubles started in Jerusalem. The Spirit told him what happened, testifying to me in every city, saying that bonds and afflictions await me. But look at his response. "But I do not consider my life of any account as dear to myself." Remember his words, Philippians 1:21, "For me to live is Christ, and to die is gain. So that I may finish my course in the ministry which I received from the Lord Jesus to testify solemnly of the gospel of the grace of God." I think this kind of inner prompting explains the courage of the first century persecuted Christians and the 21st century persecuted Christians. The Spirit of God gave them not only an awareness of danger, but also the confidence that they could bear up under it. It had come from this inner prompting of the Spirit saying, "It is going to be dreadful for you, but I will give you the strength to endure." What I'm saying to you today is that sometimes these inner promptings are not relieving in the sense that they are taking away the pressure. They are just announcing to you ahead of time, by doing this, you know that trouble is ahead. But I will give you the courage and the conviction to stand fast. I don't know what the future holds for some of you, but you may have such a prompting in your experience and in your life. And if you do, my challenge to you today is to obey the guidance of the Spirit. Don't run from the trouble. Don't hold back, because if it is his will, he will give you the strength to endure. Speaking of that, look at Acts 27. Here's another example. The Spirit of God is at work even when danger is upon us. If you love sailing, you owe yourself the reading of Acts 27. This is the perfect storm that sweeps into the Mediterranean. The unfortunate part of it is that Paul is on a ship with 276 people. And he has the sense from the Holy Spirit that there is going to be not only tragedy, but there's going to be damage to the ship. However, there will not be one loss of life. Look at verse 10 of chapter 27. Paul speaks to his fellow companions, the other sailors. He said to them, "Men, I perceive that..." Oh, wait, stop. UIP in progress. "I perceive." There's another one of our words. "I sense." How did he sense it? The Spirit of God communicated it to him. Because he is built in the image of God, in the likeness of God, and the Spirit of God connects with him, saying, "Paul, you need to know something. This is what's ahead." Look at what he perceives. "I perceive that the voyage will certainly be with danger and great loss, not only of the cargo and the ship, but also of our lives." Look at the next verse. "But the centurion was more persuaded by the pilot and the captain of the ship than by what was being said by Paul." Verse 25 of Acts 27. "Keep up your courage. I believe, God, that it will turn out exactly as I have been told. We must run aground on a certain island," and that's indeed what they do. "But every person on the ship is saved." In times of potential and even present danger, Paul is saying, "Let's press on." Ultimately, they did listen to Paul. Ultimately, there was a shipwreck. Ultimately, they all got off on the island, and they were all safe and rescued. They were all wet, but they were all safe when they got there. The good news: in times of potential or present danger, the Spirit of God can bring peace. In fact, Paul has such peace, he sits down and has a meal with others on the very deck of that ship. And finally, they make their way through, verse 34, end of the chapter, or toward the end. "Therefore, I encourage you to take some food, for this is for your preservation, for not a half from the head of any of you, for not a half from the head of any of you will perish." Verse 37, all of us in the ship were 276 persons. Look at the end of verse, the last verse. We read, "It happened that they all were brought safely to land." It's exactly what Paul had said would happen in verse 22. "Keep your courage. There will be no loss of life among us." How did he know it? Inner promptings. One more is worth our time, and that's it. Look at 2 Corinthians chapter 12. 2 Corinthians chapter 12. Paul has been given incredible revelations from God in the third heaven. As a result, he could have been exalted in his own pride and puffed up. And the Lord said, "No, I'm not going to let that happen." So he sent a thorn in the flesh for whatever it was. And there are all kinds of surmisings. It was a very physical, painful thing. And it certainly kept him humble. Look at what follows. Verse 7, 2 Corinthians 12. "Because of the surpassing greatness of the revelations, for this reason, to keep me from exalting myself, there was given me a thorn in the flesh, a messenger of Satan," that was permitted, by the way, by the Lord, "to torment me, to keep me from exalting myself. Concerning this, I implored the Lord three times that it might leave me." Don't go any further. You've been there, haven't you? Haven't you had a situation happen that you pray about and nothing happens, and you pray again and nothing happens, and you pray again and nothing happens? I think every hand would go up. We've all been there. In this case, the answer came, "No, no, no. I'm not going to take away the thorn. You're going to live with that." Somewhere between the reality of that and Paul's getting the message in verse 9, there is an unidentified inner prompting. And the message came in this form, verse 9, verse 10. "He has said to me," oh, there's a UIP at work. "He has said to me, my grace is sufficient for you, for power is perfected in weakness." And it changed Paul's whole perspective. And his response, why? What a great attitude. Most gladly, therefore, I will rather boast about my weaknesses so that the power of Christ may dwell in me Therefore, I am well content with weakness, insults, distresses, persecution, difficulties, for Christ's sake, for when I am weak, then I am strong. We love the verse of Scripture, but the living out of that verse is quite a challenge. If you are finding yourself in a weakened state, it is easy to be demoralized by it. And here the apostle says, don't go there, in so many words. Most of us have learned in our years of walking with the Lord that He blesses times of our great weakness with great favor. If you have ever carried out His will and His work in a weak manner, you have seen Him come through and bless it. The Lord has used messages I have preached in a situation in which I was struggling with something that was years ago, and I could hardly get my words out, and later found out that message ministered to people like many of the others I'd preached had never touched them. But there was something about the message delivered in weakness. Richard Halverson left his long-term pastorate from a church, a Fourth Presbyterian church, to become the chaplain of the Synod. He felt inadequate. In his words, I felt like a non-person among the Congress. I felt like a mascot to one of the most powerful political bodies in the world. I wondered what I was doing there. That evening, he read the words of Jesus. All authority in heaven and on earth has been given to me, and surely I am with you always. He adds, as I meditated on those words, I realized I am a garment which Jesus Christ wears every day to do what He wants to do in the United States Senate. I don't need power. My weakness is an asset. If Christ is in me, what more do I need? And I say that to you who feel like you don't have great gifts or you haven't been used in a great way. Here is hope for all of us. Have you known weakness? If the Scripture is true, and it always is, there is a contentment with weakness, knowing that he ends the verse, when I am weak, then I am strong. How can I be assured of that? The inner prompting of the Spirit. The inner prompting, that unidentified inner prompting that says, it's okay that you're weak. It's okay if you're losing your voice and you're the soloist for the day. It's okay if you don't feel like you're as well prepared as you should be. It's okay. In your weakness, God will make up the slack. Couple of very practical issues, and we close with this. Number one, when we're not sure it's from the Spirit, what do? Two words, back off. That wasn't hard, was it? You sense this is contradicting the written word of God? Get away from it. You sense this may not be coming from the Spirit? Don't mess with it. You sense that there might even be demonic influence? Get away from it. That is a prompting you don't need and you don't want to mess with. What do I do when I am sure? My answer then, again, is two words. Stand strong. Trust God. But I would add, be ready for a surprise. But God leads through times like this, always has unexpected events added to it. And I close with a true story that illustrates this beautifully. It's about a 72-year-old Baptist preacher named Charles McCoy. McCoy was pastoring a Baptist church in Oyster Bay, New York, when at age 72, he was mandated by his denomination to retire. A lifelong bachelor, he had cared for his mother for as long as she lived. In his spare time, he had earned 7 university degrees, including 2 PhDs, one from Dartmouth, the other from Columbia. But now at age 72, he was being forced to retire from the ministry, and he was depressed. I just lay on my bed thinking that my life is over. I haven't really done anything yet. I've been a pastor of this church for so many years, and nobody really wants me that much. What have I done for Christ? I've spent an awful lot of time working for degrees, but what does that count for? I haven't won very many to the Lord. A week later, he met a Christian pastor from India. And on impulse, UIP, I've written in my notes, on impulse, I asked him to preach in my church. After the service, the Indian brother asked him, matter-of-factly, to return the favor. Another UIP, I might add. Since he had preached for McCoy, would McCoy come to India and preach for him? McCoy told him he was going to have to retire and move to a home for the elderly down in Florida. But the pastor insisted, informing McCoy that where he came from, people respected a man with white hair. Would he come? McCoy thought and prayed about it, and then UIP decided he would. The members of his church were aghast. Dire predictions were made. The young chairman of the board of deacons summed up the attitude of the congregation when he asked, "What if you die in India?" I love McCoy's answer. He told him he reckoned it's as close to heaven from there as it is from here. Sold most of his belongings and put what was left in a big trunk, booked a one-way pass.

When he got there, he discovered, while on the streetcar, his wallet and passport had been stolen. He went to the missionaries who welcomed him in, but they told him the man who had invited him to come to India was still in the United States and would probably remain there indefinitely. What in the world was he going to do now? Unperturbed by now, McCoy told them he had come to preach and that he felt that he would try to make an appointment with the mayor of Bombay. They warned him the mayor is very busy and important. In all the years they'd been missionaries there, they'd never succeeded in getting an audience with the mayor. Nevertheless, McCoy set out for the mayor's office. The next day, he was invited in. When the mayor saw McCoy's business card listing all the degrees, he reasoned McCoy must be not only a Christian pastor, but someone much more important than that. Not only did he get an appointment, the mayor held a tea in his honor, attended by all of the big officials in Bombay. Old Dr. McCoy was able to preach to those leaders for half an hour. Among them was the director of India's West Point, the National Defense Academy at Pune. He was so impressed at what he heard from McCoy, he invited him to the academy to preach there to the students. Thus was launched at age 72, a brand new 16-year ministry for Dr. Charles McCoy. Until he died at age 88, this dauntless man circled the globe preaching the gospel. There's a church in Calcutta today because of his preaching, and a thriving band of Christians in Hong Kong because of his faithful ministry. What's interesting is he never had enough money than to get him to the next place he was to go. He died one afternoon in a hotel in Calcutta, resting for a meeting he was to preach at that evening. He had indeed found himself as close to heaven there as he would have been at his church in Oyster Bay or some retirement home in Florida. I love that story, because God has a way of working and moving if we'll only listen to his voice, which sometimes comes in that still, gentle rustling. And sometime on the deck of a ship at sea, and sometimes when other people around you are saying, there's no way you want to go there. And sometimes when in your weakness, he plans to use you in an incredible way. The story of our lives, isn't it? Let's bow together. I never know how a message is going to strike anyone when you hear things like this, but I do know that God still speaks, because you are fearfully and wonderfully made. I urge you to be sensitive to his voice. Check it with the scriptures, but don't be afraid to move out ready for surprises. Are you aware today that that inner prompting in your life is the work of God? For many of you, it's a simple fact that you've never met Jesus as your Savior. And that inner prompting is called the conviction of the Holy Spirit. It doesn't matter that you can't explain that. The fact is, you're experiencing it. That means you're lost. You've never met the Savior, who not only died for you, he died and paid the complete penalty for your sins, past, present, and future. And he holds out the gift of eternal life, saying, that's why I brought you to this place today. This is the place you can receive the gift and know my leading like you've never known before. For others of you, it's God's way of saying, pay attention. I'm speaking to you. Quit hiding behind the fact that you're weak, or that you feel like you're in danger, or it's not a fire or an earthquake or a windstorm. It's a gentle rustling. Be still and learn again that he is God. Be still. Slow us down, Lord. Guard us from always increasing our speed, thinking there's something good and godly about the pace we're keeping up. Quiet our hearts so that we hear what you're saying. Deliver us from closing doors that you are opening,

0: or trying to push open doors that you have closed. Give us a reminder again and again that your inner promptings are reliable and they represent your Spirit's working. Thank you for them. Thank you for this time of learning, growing, and worshiping together. In the name of our Savior, our Master and Lord Jesus, we pray. Everyone said, amen.
1: 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They're His voice, and He's speaking to us. This is Insight for Living, featuring the Bible teaching of Chuck Swindoll. 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According to Chuck, God put it there on purpose. 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
11: We think about these things in terms of whether a relationship is significant or superficial, but the goal is, am I conveying God's love or am I allowing my junk to get in the way?
10: Well, that's Deborah Falada, and today on Focus on the Family with Jim Daly, she's going to be sharing practical ways to improve your people skills. This is going to be a fascinating conversation. We're so glad you've joined us, and I'm John Fuller.
7: John, self-awareness can sometimes be so elusive, right?
10: For me, it can be,
7: well,
10: yes.
7: I think for all human beings, because we're, at some level, we're typically self-absorbed. Maybe you're doing that very little, but most people do it quite a bit. Let me give you an example. I travel a lot, so physical awareness. I am always amazed going up an escalator at an airport, how people are trying to figure out where to go, and they stop
10: at the top
7: yes. of the escalator, and you got 40 people coming up behind you, and you, all of a sudden, everybody's scrambling to move around this couple that stopped to look at their map on where they got to go or their
10: yes.
7: ticket, right? And I'm going, man, have some self-awareness is what I'm thinking going by. And the same is true emotionally. It might take a little more work, but you've got to think, okay, how am I coming across? If you've got three or four relationships and they're giving you the same signal, it may not be them. It might be you.
10: Yes.
7: And I'm starting to do that more at my ripe age, but it's a great thing and it's a biblical thing
10: mm-hmm.
7: to do.
10: Yeah, and we love having Deborah here. She always brings energy and connects with our listeners so well. She's a wife, mom of four, and a licensed professional counselor, and really an expert in cultivating healthy relationships. Today we're talking about one of her books called People Skills, Your Relationships Are Only as Strong as Your Skills. And we've got copies of the book here, and you can learn more about Deborah on our website.
7: Deborah, welcome back to Focus. It's so good to have you here.
11: Always good to be back with you both.
7: It's fun, and you always bring such great insights. You're a listener, viewer favorite, so we appreciate you taking the time and having you come out. Your husband was able to join, and I believe your son, right?
11: Yep.
7: They're walking around. I think they're doing an Odyssey tour, looking at
10: nice.
7: The Foley Room, we call it, and people that come, particularly in the summer, you can come to Focus, the campus, and spend some time here and see that Foley Room. That's all the sound effects that do for Adventures in Odyssey. But listen, your book, Call People Skills, we throw that term around quite a bit. But what is your definition of people skills? You heard mine, physical surrounding, like think a little, get out of the way.
11: Yeah, I think the easiest definition is how we show up in relationships, if you want to think of it that way. And I think this really matters. Not just to the health of our relationships. We want our relationships to be healthy and strong, but this also matters for us as believers. I think of Paul in 1 Corinthians 9 when he says, I have learned to become all things to all people so that by all means possible, some might be saved. Mm. And so how we show up in relationships is either going to convey God's love to the people in our lives or convolute it.
7: Yeah.
11: So we really need to get better at this.
7: Yeah, I agree. You had a couple, I think, named Lisa and Theo. I'm sure that's not their real names. But what happened when you were doing counseling with them that gave you some insight into this area?
11: You know, oftentimes I'm working with a couple or a family, and someone in the family is convinced they don't love me. This person doesn't love me. They're not doing this. They're not doing that. They're not good listeners. They don't look me in the eye. They're not prioritizing me. And so many times I find myself saying, it's not a lack of love. More often, it's a lack of skill. There is a skill set to how we communicate and convey love to the people around us that many of us have not been learned. And not only that, sometimes we learn the negative from our family of origin, from the way that we grew up, and we bring that into relationships. But what we need is to hone our skills so that we can show love to the people in our lives.
7: Yeah. You know, so often you take these assessment tests, you know, and you always think, yeah, you know, I'd score myself a 9 or 10 in people skills. And then when others are assessing you, whatever that might be, a 360 at your employment or whatever it might be, typically, the perceiver, takes a much higher position of their skill set than those around them. A, I guess, why do we do that? And B, it kind of does show a disconnect with reality, right?
11: It really does. We don't really realize how we come across. And in one of my books, I talk about something called the better than average effect. And it's the idea that there was a social study where they had people rate themselves on a scale. And what was interesting is they asked them things like, how kind are you? How good are you at parallel parking? You know,
7: 10.
11: Exactly. Everybody rated themselves as better than average. Not everybody can be better than average, right? Mathematically, that doesn't compute. And when I was writing people skills, there was this really fascinating trend. You know, oftentimes when I'm writing a book, people will ask me, what am I writing about? And when I let them know, they'll say, oh, that sounds like a book that I could use. With people skills, almost 90% of the time when someone asked me, what are you writing about? Oh, people skills. They would say, I know somebody who could use that book. But very rarely did they acknowledge and have the insight and awareness to say, you know what? I could use some people skills in my life. And that just shows us the lack of awareness that we have with regards to how we come across.
7: Technology has had to have made this worse. I'm talking about social media. You know, again, you go to a restaurant, you see a family of four sitting there, everybody's into their phones. They're really not talking to each other. We try in the daily household and when we're at a restaurant to put those phones away and actually talk to one another.
11: Yeah.
7: But technology has exacerbated the problem of learning people skills and communication skills. So how, especially with 2030-somethings, not to pick on you, but I know you just haven't had a non-digital environment. You were born into it.
11: Right.
7: And so for digital natives particularly, how do they look at that, or how do all of us look at this a little differently? Say, okay, we need to practice good people skills. I mean, that's very intentional.
11: It's very intentional. And sadly, I think we're just on the brink of this getting really bad in our culture with how much tech saturation We live in a world where you used to have to go to the grocery store and have a face-to-face conversation with the cashier. Now you pick up your phone, put in your order, and say, leave it at my door. So you don't even have to have a conversation.
7: And I never want to talk to you in the process.
11: No eye contact, no engagement. So even the natural opportunities that we would have had to practice our people skills are gone. Social media wires us to be so self-focused and what you said earlier, self-absorbed. We're thinking about what we want, what we think, what we feel and believe, our opinions, we're posting. The spotlight is on us at all times when we're engaging on social media. It's very hard to turn that off when you go back into the world and all of a sudden have the focus on the people around you. So we're wiring our brains to be even more self-absorbed, and it's starting to affect our real life relationships.
7: Let me ask right here, you know, how does a person who is doing a better job of self-awareness, okay, they're hearing us talk about this, they're going, ooh, that's an area I could do better. And what's something they could do to intentionally kind of break the trap of digital and be more people focused? What do you think of in your head to get you in a better place?
11: Yeah, well, I think awareness and boundaries with our phones is really important. Mm. Like you mentioned, making sure we're putting our phone down, looking people in the eye, being aware of how our body language is coming across. And I think one of the most important things is our listening skills, our ability to actually receive what people are saying. When we're on our phone, our mind is fragmented. We're multitasking. I hear what you're saying, but I'm also thinking about something else. There's a lot going on. And so being able to focus on what someone is saying and actually receive it as part of listening is a lost art these days.
7: You know, some of that, and I'm laughing here because I've actually used that argument. You know, this job trains us very well, John, to be able to listen. We have to read prep that we've got. We've got notes coming from the producers. And so I'm always telling Gene how effective I am at doing three things at once. Focus has trained me to do this. She doesn't seem to be won over with that.
11: She doesn't agree.
10: She's not appreciative.
7: In fact, one day, I mean, seriously, I was watching a football game, reading parts of a newspaper, and she was telling me a story. And she came over and said, what did I just say? And I gave it to her verbatim. And she grabbed my cheeks and said, I need your face.
11: Yeah.
7: So the point I'm making here, maybe it's not so much what we need as the listener, it's what the communicator needs for us to give them the feeling that I'm hearing you.
11: Yes, that's a big deal because it's not just about what you are receiving, it's about what you're communicating in that moment.
7: In that regard, you had a story of body language, which is so funny because we can give off body language. I think this may be one of the harder areas to understand how you're being perceived. I don't know if that's true. You can affirm that. I think I can know my words when I'm being sharp-tongued with something or, you know, a verbal expression. I understand that better. Like, why did I say it that way? I think my face and my body language is a little more difficult to know. Is that fair?
11: Well, the only people that really stand in front of a mirror when they're talking and interacting are actors, performers who are training for a play or a drama or a TV show. The average person is not looking in front of a mirror while they're interacting, while they're angry, while they're upset, while they're listening, while they're talking. I mean, even right now, we're communicating to one another, but I see you, you see me, I don't see myself. And so I don't have anybody to give me that feedback. And so in people skills, I give you some exercises that you can actually do in front of a mirror. And this couple that you were talking about, the wife in the relationship always looked angry and upset. Her facial expressions were negative. They were cold. They were apathetic. And so the husband came in and said, you know, she always seems to be upset with me. She's always angry and annoyed at me. And she's like, no, I'm not. Why are you saying that? Well, look how you look. You always look upset. You're scowling. And no, that's not how I feel on the inside. So eventually in session, he says to her, well, tell that to your face because it's not getting communicated.
7: Right.
11: And as we processed that, it became clear that she actually does have this cold demeanor, this lack of self-expression on her face. And when we unpacked that a little bit deeper, she grew up in a chaotic home where it was easier to remain neutral, to not show your feelings so you wouldn't get in trouble. You know, so dad, who is an alcoholic, wouldn't get angry at you. And so now she's kind of become conditioned to have a very neutral to negative face so that she doesn't show what's going on the inside of her. And wow. That took some time to make those connections for her and for her to now be intentional to smile, to open her eyes up, to look warm and friendly. So I guess the question is, what's your resting face? You know, for those who are listening, when people see you for the first time, when you walk in a room, what does your face communicate before your words?
7: So how do you go about ascertaining that? Because again, you're not in front of a mirror. Do you ask your spouse? Do you ask friends that you can trust?
11: Yeah.
7: What does my resting face look like to you?
11: I think it's a really brave question.
7: It is.
11: And one that we probably don't ask. We don't ask people, how do I come across? What do I look like? How do I appear? But I also think the practice of looking in a mirror is really great, or taking a video and rewatching it. I mean, we have the luxury as communicators of watching our videos back and seeing how we come across, but the average person doesn't get that.
7: Yeah.
11: And so I think that's an important practice, to be able to invite feedback in those different ways and then be intentional about smiling, about open versus closed body language. Closed body language is when my arms are crossed, my hands are crossed. I look like I'm saying, stay away from me, even though that might not be my intention. So open body language looks a little bit different. My hands are open. My arms are not crossed. I'm smiling. My eyes are open. I'm looking at you.
7: Deborah, for the Christian thinking and hearing this, they could put an overlay on this to say, well, this is who I am. This is the honest me. If I do anything other than that, I'm manipulating. And I want to be faithful in front of the Lord. He created me. I mean, you're hearing my argument.
11: Yeah.
7: I think you can knock this down. But for that person that has that sincerely held belief that, you know, yeah, I do not have a warm, friendly face. That's the way it is.
11: Yeah. A lot of people think certain things are just part of their personality, when really many of the things that we bring into relationships are conditioned. Mm. They're the way that we learned to show up, the way that we were conditioned to come across in relationships. God wants us to communicate love in every possible way. And if that includes our body language, then we need to make sure our body language is in alignment mm-hmm. to God's love. Not just say, well, this is just my personality. No, the question is, what is God's best for me? And how do I become in alignment to be able to show his love to the people around me?
7: Yeah. Mm.
10: That's Deborah Feleta. She's our guest today on Focus on the Family with Jim Daly. And so much good stuff here. And a lot of Deborah's ideas are captured in the book, People Skills. Your relationships are only as strong as your skills. And we'll invite you to stop by our website to get a copy of this book. And that's focusonthefamily.com/broadcast. Yeah, Deborah, one part of the book addresses confidence, and you framed it in terms of public speaking, and you had kind of an aha moment, it seems,
11: yeah.
10: Or at least a shift in your thinking when it came to the number one thing that most people fear, and that is having to speak publicly. I think I heard that spiders and snakes rank lower on the anxiety scale than public speaking.
11: Yeah, it's true, because when you walk into a room, you know, whether you're on a platform on a stage or whether it's just a cocktail party, you know, when you walk into a room and you are aware, what are people thinking of me? Do they like me? How do I look? Am I boring? Am I interesting? What you are perceiving is, what am I getting from them? What feedback am I getting from them? And when you think about it in those terms, your anxiety is going to spike. You know, I was saying how the first time I spoke to a group of 1,000, I was nervous. It's like, what are they going to think of me? Are they going to like this? Is it going to be boring? Am I going to be entertaining enough? And at one point along the journey, God stopped me in my tracks and said, you are so focused on what you are receiving, and I want you to focus on what you are giving. What are you going to give? Give the gift that I have given you and leave it there. Mm. And stop being so focused on what you're getting from them and all the feedback and what they think about you. That changed everything for me when I step up on a stage. It's about what I'm there to give. And I think that mindset can help us as individuals when we walk into a room. Mm. Imagine you walk into a small group. Imagine you walk into a church where you don't know anybody. Imagine you're walking into work and you've got to interact and mingle. Mm-hmm. What if our focus were, what do I have to offer?
10: Yeah.
11: What gift do I have to bring here? I think that could really change how we engage with people.
10: I appreciate that. I do have a child who has some anxiety, and I've often prayed with them before they go to an event or something. I've said, I pray God speak to you and through you, yes. Because I think he does use all of us to strengthen the body. We have contributions to make, is your point.
11: We all have a unique voice, unique gifts. And even if the only thing you're offering is the gift of your attention, that is a beautiful commodity. That is something that you have to offer.
7: You speak in the book about communication styles. I think there's four that you mentioned. Let's talk about those. I think you had aggressive, passive, passive-aggressive, and then assertive. So let's just give a definition to those.
11: The best way to think about this is if you were at a restaurant, your order came out, and it's not what you ordered, what would you do? Mm-hmm. The passive communicator thinks, you know, it's okay. I can live with this. They're busy. Look how busy they are. Look at this waitress running around. I'm not going to say anything. The passive communicator honors the story, feelings, and experiences of the person in front of them, but not their own.
7: I'm laughing because that one, how many times have you sat down at a table with others and you're going, oh man, this is horrible. And then right then the service person steps to the table. How's everything? Oh, great. Thanks.
11: Yeah,
7: it's all good.
11: Exactly.
7: I mean, that is so funny because that happens, to all of us. Because we don't want to do it. We don't want to make them cook it differently.
11: So you're honoring them, but you're not honoring your needs. Mm-hmm. Whereas the aggressive communicator is like, what is this? This is wrong. This is not what I expected. I need a discount. I need this to be made right away. They're honoring their needs, feelings, and experiences, but they're not honoring the person in front of them. That is an aggressive communicator. The passive aggressive is interesting because they don't honor the person in front of them. Neither do they honor themselves. They'll say, you know what? I'm not going to say anything. No big deal. Whatever. This is annoying. And then when the waitress comes by, they're rude. They're cold. They leave a small tip, and then they go home and write a negative Yelp review. You know, they don't honor their needs, feelings, experiences, but they're also not honoring the feelings and experiences of the person in front of them. Mm-hmm. But what we seek to become is an assertive person that's able to honor my own needs and feelings and experiences, all while honoring the person in front of me. Something as basic as, hey, you're working so hard and I really appreciate you. I noticed that my meal was wrong, and if you could take a minute to fix this, that would be really great.
7: Yeah,
11: Thank you so much.
7: Well said.
11: And think about it in terms of deeper conversations with a friend, with a spouse. Hey, I'm sure that this isn't what you intended, but when you said this, it really hurt my feelings. I'd like to talk about it. Think about that. In these harder conversations that we have with people, it can make a big difference.
7: Yeah. But Deborah, the one thing I've often said, people that listen regularly or watch on YouTube, when you're talking to a counselor, which you are, you say it so well because you help people, you help couples practice that. The regular person, we're angry, we're upset, you've touched a trigger of mine. So in our marriage relationship specifically, we don't tend to respond like that. Whenever I hear the counselor say, well, the way to approach that is to say, honey, I hear you, and I really want to do better for you. Instead, we're going, why'd you say it to me like that?
11: Right.
7: There is such distance between those two. And I guess the question I have for you is why? This is a person we love. This is our companion for life, hopefully. Why wouldn't we treat them with a better way of communicating? Why do we go right to the cutting language?
11: Yeah, because we show our worst selves in our closest relationships. Mm. And I don't think we take the call seriously enough to model Christ and the church in our relationships. We really don't. I mean, if we took that call seriously every morning, that I am a reflection of Jesus to my spouse today, it would radically change what I did. But the beautiful thing about this is we're not after perfection. This is a skill set. We are learning to become more like Jesus along the way. Mm. Each day, I'm practicing these things. I might not always do it right. I might not always get it. But the goal here is that when I become more like Jesus, it actually makes my relationships better. Yeah. This is for me as well.
7: Well, and refraining from saying something, Gene and I were in Ephesus not long ago, and just thinking about Jesus in front of Pontius Pilate, this is the Roman Empire. They're the thing. They're the powerful. And Jesus standing there, he knows what's going to happen. He knows Rome's going down 300, 400 years from then. But Jesus chose to say nothing. That's kind of a great heavenly example of what you're talking about. You don't always have to say what you know is true.
11: One of my favorite quotes is from Amy Carmichael, and she says, if I cannot rest under misunderstanding without defending myself, then I know nothing of Calvary love.
7: Wow, play that back and forth and listen to it 10 times. Deborah, you have a fascinating chapter in the book about making deposits before making withdrawals. And I get that emotionally, but explain what you mean by that.
11: Yeah, oftentimes in relationships, we're quick to offer what needs to be changed or adjusted or a suggestion or a question. And all of these things, if you think about your relationship like a bank account, they're things that require withdrawals of energy and emotions. But sometimes we require that and ask that, hey, I need you to do this differently. I didn't like how you did that, before we've made deposits of affirmation and encouragement and validation to the people in our lives. So think about, you know, for every criticism, you want to give 3 to 5 encouragements. And it is easier said than done with marriage and with parenting. But if we could keep that at the front of our mind, the more we've deposited in the account, the more we have to draw from, and the healthier the account of the relationship will be.
7: Now, we've talked about that marriage relationship. This is more of a parenting one, but you practice that with, I think, your 14-year-old daughter, of making those deposits. So when you had to kind of get the withdrawal.
11: Yeah.
7: Yeah.
11: In the middle of writing this book, actually, I was talking about encouragement and validation and making deposits, and she had walked in and interrupted my writing process to ask a question. And it was funny because in that moment, I could have said, hey, I'm in the middle of something. But I was like, you know what? I got to practice what I preach, offered her validation and encouragement, closed my laptop, tried to be present with her. Your attention is one of the most valuable gifts you have to give to the people around you. It's one of the most important people skills that you have, is your undivided attention. And when we can give that gift, again, it's a skill. You know, it's easy to be distracted. It's easy to have a fragmented mind. It's easy to be scrolling on our phones while they're talking to us. But to be able to be intentional, to give the people that we love the gift of our attention, is an important people skill that not only shapes their value and self-worth, it also shapes how they show up in relationships as well. Because we learn by modeling. These things are caught more than they are taught. So as we model people skills in our family, we're teaching our kids how to do the same.
7: Yeah, this has been so good. Man, we have just run out of time, but let's stick with it. Come back next time and continue. Can we do that?
11: Sounds good.
7: Yeah. So we've covered the body language and some of those people skills that you need. I think it was really practical, don't you, John?
10: Yeah.
7: And let's continue that discussion. Come back next time. Listen to some other practical ways to improve your communication. We're going to cover triggers and trauma-based responses, those things that happen to us in our family of origin that cause us to first respond in a way that we probably don't intend to respond with, and it ends up damaging relationships. So come back next time, and let's continue this great discussion.
10: And meanwhile, Deborah's book is really packed with practical advice to improve all of your relationships. And again, the title is People Skills. Your relationships are only as strong as your skills. And when you make a donation of any amount to Focus on the Family today, we'll send a copy of Deborah's book to say thank you for partnering with us in ministry.
7: And we're adding a special incentive right now, John. If you can make a monthly pledge of $30 or more by July 31st, we'll send you a Focus on the Family travel mug. I'm smiling because I have one. And we'll also add 4 ounces of a special blend coffee that John actually selected.
10: Yeah, and let's clear the record up. It's not a blend. It's actually a single origin coffee.
7: Could you tell
10: Central
7: he's firstborn?
10: America, South America.
7: I love it.
10: It's great coffee.
7: Yeah, but seriously, just like coffee in the morning, our monthly donors are the fuel that really keeps us running here at Focus on the Family. 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
7: Weeds. You know, one time I spoke about this, about how I hate weeds, and after the service, a lady told me that she had something she wanted me to read, a very important book. And she sent me a book on the value of weeds. You know why I hate weeds? As soon as you get them out, all of them are out, man. It looks beautiful. And you know what happens? They come back. So I say, why take them out? Let them grow and come flowers. You know what I mean? It's just, the ground is cursed. The world is cursed.
16: Things don't go right, they go wrong.

0: wondered why life is so hard, why even the happiest moments can be tinged with pain, heartbreak, or disappointment. 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Something changed, and we're still living with the consequences. 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That's David, HOCKING.org. We count it a privilege to pray for you. Let's open our Bibles to Genesis chapter 3, now verses 16 through 24, as David Hawking begins his message, The Results of the Fall.
1: We have, first of all, environmental results that occur because of the fall of man. The ground is cursed in verse 17, and in verses 22 to 24, the garden is forbidden as a place for man to dwell. So man loses the beautifulness and the delights and pleasures of Eden because of his sin. And the ground is cursed, according to verse 17. Cursed is the ground for thy sake. Now go to Romans chapter 8, please. A lot of people say the curse is the fact that everything doesn't go right anymore. I don't know about you, but I'm not real mechanical. I remember the first time I was faced with a very serious mechanical problem, putting together a big wheel. I remember the second major crisis was looking to me like a very simple job, and that's to fix the toilet. I got so frustrated with that thing, I went out in the garage and I found a sledgehammer. And you know, to this day, one of the sweetest things that I've ever done was hit that toilet with a sledgehammer. It is true, I had to call a plumber after that, but I still remember the sheer joy of destroying it. It was wonderful. Nothing pleased me any more than that. So I can truly understand why everything goes wrong. Now, in Romans 8, God comments on it. Look at verse 18. For I reckon that the sufferings of this present time are not worthy to be compared with the glory which shall be revealed in us. For the earnest expectation of the creature waiteth for the manifestation of the sons of God. For the creature was made subject to vanity, not willingly, but by reason of him who has subjected the same in hope. Because the creature itself also shall be delivered from the bondage of corruption into the glorious liberty of the children of God. For we know that the whole creation groaneth and travaileth in pain together until now. We're talking weeds here, thorns, thistles. The ground is cursed. And not only they or it, but ourselves also, which have the first fruits of the Spirit. We believers, we ourselves groan within ourselves, struggling with sin, struggling with weakness, struggling with suffering, both physical and emotional. And we are groaning, waiting for the adoption, to wit, the redemption of our body. We're waiting for that brand new resurrected body when there'll be no more pain or suffering or sorrow or death anymore. Verse 26 says, the Spirit also helpeth our infirmities, for we know not what we should pray for as we ought, but the Spirit itself maketh intercession for us with groanings which cannot be uttered. It's the same word as the creation groans. All of the creation groans, all of the creatures groan, all of the believers groan, and the Spirit identifying with us in our struggle also groans. Everything, the result of the fall of man. Because Adam disobeyed God, the whole world is suffering greatly. Hey, evolution is the wrong word. It's devolution. Things aren't getting better, they're getting worse. We're not going up, we're going down. And the environmental result is very real. Plus the fact of the immediate environmental result of being cast out of that garden. Chapter 3 again of Genesis says in the last verses that God drove him out. Now the primary reason God drove him out is sometimes hard for people to understand. Here's what it says. Verse 22, lest he put forth his hand and take also of the tree of life and eat and live forever. You say, well, that would be good, wouldn't it? It looks like God's against him having eternal life. No, that's not the point. If he took of the tree of life representing everlasting life, and if he is separated from God because of his sin, which he indeed was, then that separation from God would be forever. He'd be living in an eternal hell because he was taking of the tree of life, fixing himself forever in a state of being separated from the God who made him to enjoy his fellowship. So God had to get him out of the very place that he designed for man for his enjoyment, his delight, and his pleasure. You know, I got to thinking about it. That is the way sin works. Sin is always destroying that which is beautiful, that which brings pleasure and delight to our hearts from the hand of God. Sin destroys it. It offers the counterfeit pleasure, the counterfeit delight that turns to death and turns to corruption. The environmental results are heavy, but not only on the planet, but also on the creatures who live on the planet. Let's go to physical results. And we should separate this between the woman and the man. In the case of the woman, verse 16, it is not the favorite verse of most ladies. Now, remember, the woman is the one who said, well, the serpent beguiled me. That's why I ate it. He deceived me. The woman, he said, I will greatly multiply thy sorrow and thy conception. In sorrow thou shalt bring forth children, and thy desire shall be to thy husband, and he shall rule over thee. I don't know how many books are written on this to explain it, but there are a lot of them. Everybody's trying to help us all get out of a problem because it looks like the husband is over the wife. I said it, but I had to, okay? That's what it looks like. And it looks like it's a consequence of the woman's deception. That's what it looks like. Now, why did she have all this sorrow in childbirth? I mean, what'd she do to deserve that? Well, she deserved hell. The miracle is that she's still alive. But sorrow in childbirth? Why? Because that is the continual evidence of the truthfulness of God's word. You know, it's funny to watch unbelievers argue this, but the fact is, there's still sorrow in childbirth. It's like saying, I don't believe that sin leads to death. I mean, I don't believe that people have to die. Well, interesting belief, but they're still dying. It's like the facts outweigh any of your arguments. Now, do women in bearing children still have pain? Yes. Let's go to 1 Timothy 2:9 to 15. We have, first of all, a physical result for the woman, her deception and sinning against God, is sorrow in childbirth. The God's principle is sorrow endures for a night, joy comes in the morning. And the joy of that child sometimes makes the woman forget the travailing and the pain, but sometimes not. Sometimes after the first child and knowing all the pain of it, women say, that's it, I am not having another child. In 1 Timothy chapter 2, we have a discussion of this whole matter. Verse 9, it says, in like manner, and I right off the bat say, in like manner to what? Well, verse 8, I will therefore that men, the word is andros, husbands, pray everywhere or in every place, lifting up holy hands without wrath and doubting. A good admonition that in prayer and worship, lifting up our hands to the Lord, if our lives are not walking with God, it's kind of a sham. It's not pleasing to the Lord. So the hands being lifted up should be holy hands, as it were, without wrath and doubting. And in like manner, to men being godly in their worship, so women should be godly in their worship. Well, then how are women to be godly in their worship? And he says, like manner that women or wives, the Greek word for women can be either wife or single woman. But in the context if the word man is andros, it usually means husband-wife, which I think is what it does here. The husbands lift up holy hands. Well, the wives should adorn themselves in modest apparel. Word modest, cosmos, we get cosmetics from it, the arrangement of things, neat, arrangement, apparel. But with shamefacedness and sobriety. Now, both of those Greek words are what we call two sides of the same coin. One deals with the offense that you would cause to men who are looking at you. The other deals with what you feel in your own heart when you're trying to entice. It's like the attitude of a harlot. So what God says to godly women who come to worship is, don't ever come dressed to offend or make men look at you in a sensual manner, and don't come with an attitude in your heart to seduce somebody or to try to even get a man. That is not the purpose of worship, that's for sure. Then he says, not with broided or braided hair or gold or pearls or costly array. And some people look at this and say, well, I saw a lady down the aisle wearing earrings. I tell you right now, I mean, you talk about a far from God, that woman. And then some of you might have even, I know, perish the thought, but you might have even gone to the beauty shop this week already. Sinners that you are. So you got a new hair design, and you, of course, have gone the way of all flesh. It's all over for you. Now, some people actually carry it to that extreme, and they even misread what God says. Turn over to 1 Peter 3. It says, likewise, ye wives, likewise, this case to Jesus Christ, who was very submissive, even though he was persecuted and threatened and died on the cross, yet he didn't open his mouth. He did it willingly. He humbled himself. Likewise, ye wives, be in subjection to your own husbands. That's still Genesis 3 stuff, as we will see in a moment. If any obey not the word, they're not following God at all. They may, without the word, be won by the conversation or the conduct of their wives. By the way, most translations that are in modern English use conduct, where the old King James uses conversation. I'm not so sure the King James is wrong on this. Where do we usually go wrong? It's verbally, anger, what we say to people, our cutting remarks and all of that kind of thing, dirty jokes, you name it, whatever it is, you know. I think maybe we need to restore back to old King James our conversation, which, of course, is a matter of conduct, but the way we are talking is a matter of our godliness. Instead of being crass and ugly and worldly and sensual and angry and bitter and hostile, we need to have the sweetness and the grace of our Lord on our lips, always seasoned with salt, knowing how to answer every man. Boy, that's good admonition for all of us. But it says that they can be won by the conversation of their wives, which certainly is conduct, but it also is conversation. It's what you say while they behold your chaste, pure conversation, coupled with fear. Fear? Fear of what? Fear of God? Well, of course, a believer has that. No, it's talking about fear of your relationship to your husband, that the whole thing could be destroyed by how you relate to him. Now, it says, whose adorning, let it not be that outward adorning of plaiting the hair, of wearing of gold, or putting on of apparel. Sounds a lot like 1 Timothy 2, doesn't it? Well, obviously, he doesn't mean don't wear dresses. That's just silly and very inappropriate. So, therefore, he doesn't mean don't wear jewelry or don't have hair design. He must be talking about something else. Now, the braiding of the hair was a Roman custom that dealt with hair fashions, but they stuck jewelry and ornamental displays into the hair to bring attraction to themselves through their unbelievable hair designs. That's literally what they did. And what the Bible's warning us about is in the time of the New Testament, there was enormous, elaborate display on the part of women. Just Rome urged it. They almost went back to ancient Egypt and the use of cosmetics, and many Romans would say you hardly know what a woman is really like because of the way she fixes herself up. The point I'm making is that God is always interested in godliness and the character of somebody, what he is inside and not on the outside. God is not against cosmetics or the wearing of jewelry or the wearing of apparel, not any of it. What God is against is when we use that to focus on outward appearance only, and the inward man is being squelched and suppressed. What makes you beautiful is what's going on inside. And you can have the most gorgeous looking external appearance, but if the heart is not right with God, it's ugly. And we need to understand that. Beauty is vain and charm is deceitful, says the Bible. But a woman that loves the Lord, she should be praised. So what is the theology? Well, I've sort of kind of made it a little crass, but I use this argument. If the barn needs paint, paint it. You understand? You could have a brand new hairstyle, and you could be using cosmetics that make you more beautiful than you normally appear. You could insert foot in the mouth, take foot out. And you could wear the most costly jewelry possible and look dazzling and still be godly. That's a possibility, but it's dangerous. Why? Because it leads to emphasizing the external outward appearance and not the attitudes of the heart. God's interested in the heart. The meek and quiet spirit in the sight of God is of great price, which is what this text says. He's not talking about the cessation of words. The Bible has two Greek words for silence. One has the idea of tranquility of spirit, and the other one deals with the cessation of words. In other words, shut up. My friends, God never told women to shut up, just to be crass so that we all identify with what we're talking about. He never said that at all.

0: that we don't see what God is really saying. Let's go back to 1 Timothy 2 and pick up our story again. It says, verse 10, instead of all this outward display, understand that we need women who profess godliness with good works. And let the women or the wives learn in silence with all subjection. You say, oh, they're not supposed to talk. No, it's talking about a tranquil spirit, a submissive attitude. Now look at what it says. I suffer not a woman to teach. Eight forms of the Greek word to teach. The one here is an infinitive. It means to be the one doing the teaching. It's assuming that you, in fact, are in a position of authority in God's church. He's talking about public worship. He started in chapter 2 with discussions about prayer and how they should relate and how the husbands should lift up holy hands. And then he goes on to talk about the attitudes of women in the service. Well, what's the issue here? Keep reading. I suffer not a woman to be the one teaching the authoritative position, nor to usurp authority over the, it's not man in general, anthropos, it's husband, andros, aner, man, meaning husband. What is the issue here? It's rooted back in the law, in the book of Genesis, chapter 3. The issue is the woman is not to be in a position of teaching authority over her husband or usurping his authority or undermining his authority. She's to be in silence or quiet in spirit, allowing him to have the leadership. Why? Because it is the result of the fall. Keep reading. Verse 13 relates it to the fall. Adam was first formed, then Eve. If the order had been reversed, then matters would be reversed. God kept his order. And Adam was not deceived. He isn't to be congratulated. He's to be rebuked. Adam was not deceived. But the woman, being deceived, was in the transgression. She joined in it through deception. But Adam wasn't deceived. He deliberately disobeyed. God told him, don't you eat of the tree of the knowledge of good and evil. He directly violated what God told him to do. Now, I love verse 15. Watch this carefully. Notwithstanding, she shall be saved in childbearing if they continue in faith and charity and holiness with sobriety. You look at that and say, what in the world is that saying? Does that mean if you really hurt bad having a baby, you know, and hang in there for dear life until Jesus comes, you might be saved? No, that's not what it's talking about. But unfortunately, a lot of people believe that. Well, here's where Greek helps us. Because in the Greek language, we have the definite article, the, in front of childbearing. Watch this carefully. Do you remember what Genesis 3:15 was all about? The seed of the woman will crush the head of the serpent. Here it says, she shall be saved in the childbearing. What childbearing? The particular one, namely the bringing forth of the Messiah. Isn't that beautiful? Everybody's going to be the same way. So are men going to be saved the same way. Through the child that will be born. Unto us a child is born, unto us a son is given, and the government should be upon his shoulder, and his name should be called Wonderful Counselor, the Mighty God, the Everlasting Father, and the Prince of Peace.
1: 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And David will be back in just a moment with a brief word about the mission of this ministry. But first, Matt's here, and we want to tell you about some powerful home Bible study materials. These are designed to help you grow in your understanding of God's Word beyond the radio broadcast. Matt?
2: This month, we're pairing two of my dad's impactful booklets together for a special resource offering. The titles are, Does the Bible Teach the Rapture? And The Security of the Believer.
1: Now, this is perfect, because so many signs today indicate that we just may be in the end times,
2: yeah,
1: and the Lord's return could well be imminent.
2: Speaking of his return, what about the rapture?
1: Yeah.
2: I mean, some argue that the word rapture is not in the Bible, and believers, yeah, will go through part or all of the tribulation prophesied in Scripture.
1: We've heard that a lot, yeah.
2: Yeah, some even deny that the tribulation is a literal period of time.
1: But you know, we're not interested in the arguments of man.
2: No.
3: We want to see firsthand just what Scripture has to say on this crucial question. And Matt, this is a compact 42-page study in a booklet form covering all the essential Scriptures you need to know and understand on the question of the rapture.
2: Yeah, does the Bible teach the rapture?
3: And Matt, I love the subtitle.
2: And if it does, when will it occur?
3: Exactly.

0: And this is the first booklet.
1: Yep.
0: And Matt, what's booklet number two of the July resource pack?
1: It's titled The Security of the Believer. Jim, over the years, we have heard many stories of believers who often in agony are unsure of their salvation.
0: Oh, yes.
1: Struggling, questioning, just what it means to be in Christ.
0: Matt, this issue is not just one of differences between Bible teachers. It hits hard at the assurance and confidence of God's people in the specific promises of Scripture related to salvation and relationship with God.
1: You can get our July resource pack, Does the Bible Teach the Rapture and the Security of the Believer, for just $10. And remember to pray for hope for today.
0: 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And Bible by the numbers is 24253. And here's David.
2: At the end of the Gospel of Matthew, folks, Jesus said, "Go, therefore, and teach all nations, baptizing them in the name of the Father, the Son, and the Holy Spirit, teaching them to observe all things whatsoever I've commanded you." 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
5: The story of David and Goliath. In the insect world, hear the story on today's Creation Moment. And now, here's our Creation Moment host, Ian Taylor.
6: The relationship between the beaded lacewing larvae and the California termite pose a real problem for those who believe there is no creator. The lacewing larvae enter the termite nests in order to finish their growth cycle. Later, they leave as adults. The problem is, termites are often still at home when the larvae enter the nest. The termites, 30 times the size of the larvae, pose a serious threat to the larvae. But if you watch the larvae enter the nest, they wave their abdomen in an approaching termite, and the targeted termite immediately falls over. Upon further study, scientists have learned that the tiny larvae release a chemical that totally paralyzes the termite. Studies have also shown that the chemical works only in this particular species of termite. The evolutionary explanation is that for millions of years, lacewing larvae crawled up every sort of insect madly waving their abdomens at them and were promptly eaten. One wonders how the larvae survived at all and why it was that their chemical protection just happened to work on those termites that made nice safe tunnels for them to grow in. To believe that the lacewing's defense developed just by chance is nothing more than blind faith. It's not science, and it is a very opposite kind of faith from those who believe in a creator.
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12: Here on Rebel, Religion in the News, we like talking about movies. Yeah, like everybody likes talking about movies. We're talking about movies that are Christian-themed that may never have a chance, again, to ever be nominated for an Oscar award. They might get nominated for maybe, like, best cinematography or best film editing. In our studio here, we have a poster of one of my favorite Christian-themed movies called The Mission. It's a fabulous movie. Jeremy Irons and Robert De Niro. Beautiful soundtrack. I talk about it at least once every 4 or 5 months. It's a beautiful film about, I don't want to tell, I can get into all of it. It's just a great film. Nominated for Best Picture. It lost to Platoon, which is, you know, it's okay. Platoon, I guess, was a pretty good movie. Not my kind of movie.
13: Yeah.
12: Oliver Stone.
13: Never saw it.
12: Yeah, me neither. But also that year was a great Woody Allen movie. Hand and Her Sisters was nominated that year as well. And so, I mean, I like Woody Allen. It was a good movie. But this was top shelf, The Mission. So we're talking about whether or not it could ever be a case where we're going to see a Christian movie, no matter how good it is, be nominated for Best Picture. And I'm pretty sure your answer is going to be the same as mine. Pastor Alfredo Romero, Rock of Life Fellowship.
13: Yeah, I don't see it. Only because there's been a handful of movies that kind of made it to the Oscars that were Christian-based or themed. I don't think you could do that nowadays because most of the Christians themed movies are independent. There's not a lot of big mainstream movies. There's been a couple movies we talked about, Hacksaw Ridge. That was about a man that had faith that didn't want to carry a gun and shoot people, and that was a great movie, I think. But an over, of course, yeah, well, there's Ben-Hur. Well, Ben-Hur, you didn't think Ben-Hur was best movie, did you?
12: In 1959, I don't remember what else was nominated that year, but I think it probably would have been. I don't know what else was nominated that year.
13: Yeah, I think so, too, but there's been a couple that...
12: But for its day, I mean, especially, I mean, even not in its day, I mean, some of the chariot scenes are, and there's no AI. I mean, you know, when Charlton Heston is doing those, he had to learn how to ride a chariot.
13: Yeah.
12: Of course, for some of the more difficult maneuvers, they had a stuntman, but... You know, Matt, those were the days when men were men, and Charlton Heston was a man's man, and he would definitely, and so I liked Ben-Hur, but again, I don't think a movie like that could ever be.
13: No, I was surprised. I was surprised that The Passion of the Christ, 2003, I think it was, that it didn't come up for Best Picture. It was
12: nominated for like Best Cinematography. I think it's musical score. But there was, so, I mean, the acting was brilliant. I mean, they had to learn a whole different language. I mean, they spoke in Aramaic, and these actors were amazing. The directing, the set, I think the set direction was nominated. I think set direction and cinematography were the two that were nominated, and they would have been well deserved. Of course, they didn't win. But it's interesting because now. Maybe there'll be a return to that, you know, where we go back and go. Another movie that wasn't nominated, that was a Christian movie, was well, some people consider to be Martin Scorsese's greatest film, believe it or not, was a film called Silence, devout Christian movie. And some people say it's his best film ever.
13: Yeah,
12: I've seen clips of it. It's a hard watch. It has to do with being a martyr and sacrificing one's life. And whether a Christian should do that, is that what God... It's a very difficult view to see the movie Silence. But it's so difficult, I've only watched clips of it and said, I can't watch this.
13: Just you describing it means I don't want to watch it. But yeah. It's just too... I'm too emotional for it. Not that it's a bad movie. It's a great movie. I never saw Saving Private Ryan or Schindler's List, some of these deeply emotional movies. I have a trouble. It's disturbing to me.
12: Right. I Saving Private Ryan was just on the screen the other day. It was just on AMC, and they had commercials, which is kind of irritating. But it shows all the graphic violence. It has the curse words, etc. And it's incredible filmmaking. Yeah.
13: Yeah. I think for every good movie that kind of squeaks by, whether it's a Chariots of Fire or a Ben-Hur back in the day, or even Hacksaw Ridge, where it shows people of faith in a positive life, there's got to be, I'm just guessing, okay, 20 movies, 25 movies that throw Christians in a negative light.
12: Yeah, yeah. And by the way, a movie that is, there's a difference between having somebody mentioning in a movie, like you said, in Hacksaw Ridge, or somebody mentions their faith. I mean, as that doesn't really count as a Christian-themed movie. In my opinion, I mean, it's sort of a back issue, you know. The war and was the main purpose of Hacksaw Ridge. It wasn't so much his religion, faith, although it played a point on it. Chariots of Fire, for example, which won Best Picture in 1981, which at the time I celebrated. I look back on now, exactly 45 years later, and say it's a really good film. But it probably should not have won, even though I loved its message.
13: What was it up against?
12: It was up against Raiders of the Lost Ark. It was up against, I think, Reds, which wasn't that great.
13: Warren Beatty.
12: Yeah, On Golden Pond.
13: Oh, that was a great movie.
12: That was a very good movie.
13: That's Henry Fonda's last movie.
12: Yeah, yeah. And I think it was Kate Hepburn's last film, too. It may have been as well. But... Chariots of Fire was really a good Christian movie. People remember because of the music, Vangelis music of the people running on the beach. It's a really,
13: it's so you it's, think it's, that you, the song got them the Oscar?
12: Maybe the music, the Vangelis music was so original and so unique. And there was a half a story. It was a half a story about Eric Liddell, who ran in the Olympics in 1924. and famously chose not to run on Sunday in his heat, which meant that he couldn't run in his best race, the 100 meters, and was forced to run in the 400 meters instead, but still wound up winning because when I run, I feel his pleasure, and the music builds up. It's a beautiful film. It's a beautiful moment. The only downside is it takes a while to get to that moment. And there was also another of Harold Abrams, another runner who was fighting against anti-Semitism. And that was his motivation to win a gold medal. And he also won a gold medal in the 1924 Paris Games, as did Eric Little. And of course, Eric Little famously became a martyr in China.
13: Really?
12: Because he served as a missionary.
13: Oh, no.
12: And that was one of the central focuses, is because his sister out in Ireland said, you know, what are you doing? You're supposed to be working for God. You're supposed to be out preaching, which he was doing. But he said, but when I run, I'm using this as, when I run, I feel his pleasure. He said that on the mountaintop when he's talking to his sister, who is grieving the fact that, why aren't you working with the mission? You're doing all this running, going to these meets, doing this training, and you want to be in the Olympics for your glory. And he's like, I'm not doing it for my glory. I'm doing it for his glory.
13: Yeah.
12: And it's a beautiful film in that sense.
13: Wow.
12: But I loved it. I loved it, but, you know, Raiders of the Lost Ark.
13: Well, I don't know, because I'm looking at the movies that it was up against. There was five films. Now it's like 10 nowadays. Ugh. Yeah. Chariots of Fire was the winner. It was up against Atlantic City.
12: Good film.
13: Burt Lancaster. That could have won.
12: Susan Sarandon was a great film.
13: On Golden Pond, Raiders of the Lost Ark and Reds. But Atlantic City, I remember that movie. I was, you know, probably 20. And that was Burt Lancaster. And it was like one of his last great movies.
12: Yeah. That was one of Susan Sarandon's first really good movies.
13: Yeah.
12: Yeah, that's a wonderful film. That was a year. And the following year, people forget, that was 1981, if memory serves. But 1982 was even a bigger juggernaut. You had E.T., you had Gandhi, you had Tootsie.
13: Wow.
12: Verdict. Verdict
13: Paul
12: with
13: Newman.
12: Paul Newman's a great film.
13: Yeah.
12: And then another one I can't remember what it was. Missing. Missing was a very good movie with
13: Jack
12: Lemmon.
13: Wow.
12: Yeah, that was Sissy Spacek. That was a big time year. That's when the Oscars were great.
13: Everybody watched the Oscars. We would gather around and we'd make our predictions and sit down and say who's going to win. It was a really big national event, the Oscars. But the last, again, 20 years or so, it's a farce. It's all political. Politics has just ruined everything.
12: Mm-hmm.
13: But the big thing about what we were talking about is, can you make a very good movie that's Christian themed and even get considered to be part of the Oscars?
12: Well, to be Best Picture?
13: Or Best Picture.
12: No.
13: No.
12: Not a chance. And the proof of that was in 2003 with The Passion.
13: Yeah.
12: That was virtuoso filmmaking.
13: Yes.
12: And I've seen critics, and I've said this before on the show. I saw a critic go on and say, well, you know, Mel Gibson's Passion play. Boy, I almost cussed when I heard that. I wanted to say, blank you. You know, Passion play, you are too stupid to be a film reviewer if you call that a passion play. That was virtuoso filmmaking in every sense of the word. And but it was going to get criticized no matter what, because it was talking about Christ and showing the sacrifice he made.
13: Yeah.
12: So the answer to your question, an overtly Christian movie, like even Chariots of Fire, no chance. Ben-Hur, no chance. I mean, these were nominated or won Best Picture. And another one, Tender Mercies, a wonderful film starring very Christian, was nominated for Best Picture. In fact, Robert Duvall won Best Actor. That was 1983. It lost to Terms of Endearment. And but Tender Mercies was a wonderful film. I liked it a lot. And it had real Christian theme about redemption of a musician, a country musician who fell off the wagon and found a woman, and just very, very old-fashioned Christian-themed movie, and it was nominated. I don't think anything like that has happened since then where a movie like that has been nominated that is blatantly Christian.
13: Yeah, there was a movie that I thought, wow, that should have been nominated for something in 2023, I want to get this right. Jim Caviezel made a movie, a true story, called Freedom. Mm-hmm. And it was about how an agent, a U.S. agent, border control, I believe, uncovered a racket where they were sexually transporting children, sex trafficking. And it was just this great movie based on a truth. And it was an example. I'm going, this movie should be nominated. It was amazing. It didn't even get consideration for anything.
14: Yeah.
13: If you haven't seen it, it's called Freedom, Jim Caviezel's movie. But now The Resurrection's coming out pretty soon. And we only got a couple seconds left, but I'm curious to see what that's going to be.
12: It will
13: negative
12: get,
13: and positive
12: it,
13: comments.
12: It'll get some of the like set decoration, music, cinematography. It won't be nominated for Best Picture. It has no chance of that happening. There's not a chance. We're going to take a break. And I think maybe you want to talk more about movies or something else?
13: I don't know. We might go to see it. Let's see where we go.
12: All right. Yeah, well, stay with us. We don't know where we're going to go, but we'll figure it out. We'll be right back.
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13: Hey, welcome back to Rebel Religion News. We just finished our discussion about movies. We like to talk about movies. If you have a comment or anything, maybe you can suggest a Christian-based film for the rest of us.
12: Comments. I have something I wanted to talk. I think I could talk about this a little bit longer because we've talked about this before. It's Angel Video. Is that what it's called?
13: Angel.
12: And they
13: Angel
12: do,
13: Network, yeah.
12: They do Christian movies. And are they the ones that also do The Chosen?
13: They took over The Chosen from another company. Mm-hmm. They put out The Chosen. They also put out some extremely good movies that get bypassed. Mm-hmm. They put out George Washington lately. If you haven't seen it, if it's still in the theaters, go see it. Very inspiring movie. Basically, it's about failure.
12: Mm-hmm.
13: And it's wow, failure can turn you into a success.
12: Oh, adversity builds characters. No question about that. It builds you up. When you go through adversity, God uses adversity.
13: Oh yeah, and they also put out another movie. And there's another show called another network called Pure Flix, mm-hmm. but Angel Network seems to be the one that's putting out. Not to diss Pure Flix, they put out good movies too, but it's mostly PureFlix is kind of like an area. It's a profile. It's basically they put out movies that were made by other people. Angel Networks is a production company itself and is putting out different new shows and movies. They put out a movie I'd probably say is the best romantic comedy I've seen in maybe 25, 30 years, and it was Solo Mio with Kevin James.
12: Mm-hmm.
13: What a sweet movie! Great, lot of stars in this movie too. Andrea Bocelli was in this movie. Kevin James. And the woman from The Office, I forget her name, but just a great, I would highly recommend it, Solo Mio. So, but there are movies out there. If Christians and even non-Christians are looking for a movie that doesn't have the political views and the extreme violence and the gratuitous sex, you just want to see a good storyline, I would go to Angel Network.
12: Yeah, I agree with you. Maybe for kids. I disagree with you a little bit for adults.
13: Yeah.
12: Because I think you need... There was a movie, and I think it was by Angel, where they had an inmate who was possessed by Satan.
13: Nefarious.
12: And he's talking to the prison guard or the psychiatrist. And there was not one F-bomb in the movie. there was not one bad word.
13: He was possessed.
12: Nothing.
13: He was possessed.
12: He was, but he's possessed. And what, that's why I thought was a great idea for a movie. And as much as I don't like gratuitous swearing or gratuitous sex or gratuitous violence, the reality is that that's part of our world. And so I disagree with Angel Video, Angel Network, by not having some of that. They should have that because that's the real world in which we live. And to pretend that it's not, as long as you're not glorifying it, as long as you're not saying it's something wonderful. It's like, did you watch the, I watch bits and pieces of The Exorcist, but I've never watched it in its entirety because it's just too horrifying.
13: I've seen it. It's horrifying.
12: But do you know the reason that you believe that Linda Blair is possessed by the devil? Do you know why you believe that?
13: Because it was unfiltered.
12: It was unfiltered. There was cussing. There was violence. It was awful. It was what Satan would probably be like, and that made it more effective.
13: Yeah.
12: And so when we try to clean things up from a Christian perspective, it seems to me we do our messaging a disservice. We should want to show the evil that is Satan. We should want to show the evil, the bad things that can happen when somebody gets involved with sex outside the marriage. When things that can happen when you start doing things that displease God.
13: Yeah.
12: And, I mean, a great example, we use this one a lot, The Godfather. Listen, nobody wants to end up like Michael Corleone. Okay? Nobody's like, I know people who say they'll never see an R-rated movie because, you know, I just won't do it. There's, you know, because it goes against what God wants. I'm not so sure that isn't what God wants. I mean, the Bible is R-rated. I say this a lot. If you don't want to see an R-rated movie, if you want to avoid R-rated content, don't read the Bible. If you really think that R-rated content is something that you don't want to be around and you don't want your kids to know about, don't have them read the Bible. It is all R-rated, all throughout. But the difference is the evil ultimately gets beaten.
13: Well, I mean,
12: you might, that maybe that's too strong of a take, but that's my take.
13: Yeah, a little bit, maybe, because, you know, yes, there is, the violence, really. It's not the sex and there really anything, I mean, except for, like, well, you know, it depends on how you view it or how you portray it. Mm-hmm. Like, Potiphar's wife and trying to seduce, you know, mm-hmm. Joseph. And Song of Solomon's a very lovely story. And then, all the violence.
12: David and Bathsheba?
13: David and Bathsheba. I mean, it depends how you portray it. If I was going to. I could make a movie about David and Bathsheba and not show the gratuitous sex stuff. I mean, and there's movies about David that don't have to go that far. I don't believe you have to do that to tell the stories. You don't have to show a sex scene.
12: Yeah, but do you feel that same way? I agree with you. Yeah, I mean, but there's a way, but there's a middle ground somewhere. And because what was it that attracted David to Bathsheba?
13: Yeah, he saw her naked swimming.
12: Saw a beautiful woman and was swimming, and yeah, I mean, and so that's the reality.
13: That's true.
12: And to kind of say, well, you know, is because you know what, I remember hearing that story when I was a young lad. It didn't really affect me, you know. I mean, by Bathsheba, but now, as an older adult, I could see, well, he had a temptation. He had a great temptation, and he couldn't prevent it. And then look what happened to him.
13: Yeah, I'm not somebody that would say I won't watch an R movie because I have, and it's it depends on the content. I will not see demonic movies. I won't see killer slasher movies. I won't see gratuitous sex movies. But, you know, I've seen things like, you know, The Passion. That was rated R. And then there was, I do like, I remember Bishop was saying he really loved Bruce Willis movies.
12: Yeah.
13: You know, I would see, what was his most famous movie? I'm drawing a blank now.
12: Die Hard.
13: Die Hard. I'll watch Die Hard. I mean, it's a great movie.
12: Yeah.
13: But
12: there's a lot of violence, a lot of blood.
13: But it's basically good over evil. I like the good over evil movies.
12: Well, yeah, yeah.
13: You know, the common man over the evil.
12: Well, there are people who look at The Passion, Mel Gibson's movie, 2003. By the way, they're making a remake. And by the way, they're going to be showing The Passion on the big screen coming up in September.
13: Yeah,
12: September 10th through the 17th. They're going to show the original Passion 2003 on special showing on big screen before they release in 2027, the sequel. But now I forgot where I was going with this.
13: Well, you said the I was talking about the
12: the violence.
13: Violence, yeah.
12: Yeah, I mean, I've never seen a more violent movie in my life than The Passion. It's so horrifying. I can't watch it. I mean, there are times where I literally have to leave the room, turn my head. But do we say, well, there's too much violence, or is showing that violence somehow a good thing?
13: Well, here's two perspectives of it. The people that have relation with Christ, the people that have faith and belief in Christ as our Savior, it was very hard to watch. There was two perspectives of it. And because we understood what Jesus did for me, for you, what he went through for us. The people that were not in relation with Christ, they're either what would be called atheist or agnostic or didn't care, whatever. It didn't affect them the way it affected the believers.
12: Mm-hmm.
13: That was like watching, Reservoir Dogs or something, or Fargo something. It was just, it's just a violent movie. But our hope and prayer was that people would watch that and somehow realize what Christ actually did for them.
12: And you mentioned Fargo. A very gritty film. A lot of terrible violence. Yeah. I mean, really, a lot of blood.
13: Gruesome stuff.
12: But, you know, there's a lesson taken from that. That old Jerry Lundegaard, the car salesman, you know, don't be greedy. One, don't be greedy. Don't lie. Don't be deceitful. Just work hard and do your job and take care of your family. And so even though the Coen brothers, people might look upon that film and say, well, that Fargo, just a lot of violence. It was just brutal, and wood chipper and stuff. Now, there's a lesson there. Don't be Jerry Lundegaard, okay? You know, take care of your family and don't get yourself into that kind of predicament to be.
13: Well, they made a TV show out of it. They got a series out of that movie.
12: Right, yeah.
13: Yeah, and I agree. I mean, it's the extra violence, the extra sex and all that. And I'm not one for it. I really don't like sex scenes at all, and we shouldn't. I'll stay away from movies that have anything like that. I can't even handle certain movies. Real quick, we got a couple minutes left. You mentioned something about you saw a movie and it had commercials in it. What movie was that?
12: Saving Private Ryan.
13: And you said it had the cuss words in it and things
12: like
13: that. It
12: still did, but they had commercial breaks.
13: But it's on TV. And for all of you that are old enough to remember, so much for George Carlin's seven words you can't say on TV.
12: Yeah. Well, I'm mixed on that. Because it's at some point you need to have parents saying, son, daughter, you're not watching this movie. This is not appropriate for you. And it was during the middle of the day, and there were commercials, and they would always put up a warning. There's violence. There's graphic talk. It might not be suitable for some ages. I'm afraid that horse is out of the barn.
13: Yeah, it's too late.
12: We're never getting it back.
13: And then that's why you got to keep kids away from YouTube. But I'll tell you one quick thing. There are videos. Actually, it's a video service that you can download to your computer, your TV, mm-hmm. and it filters out any sexual content, any gratuitous violence, and foul mm-hmm. language. I will tell you, our men at the Bible study, we have a movie night on occasion, and we'll pick a movie, and it's appropriate movies, but they wanted to watch Tombstone.
12: Yeah.
13: And we ran Tombstone. We saw it through this filter. It was horrible.
12: Yeah.
13: It was skip entire scenes.
12: Yeah, yeah.
13: You couldn't follow the movie because... Like one of the movies when the brother got shot on the pool table and it skipped that whole scene.
12: Yeah, if you're going to see The Godfather, you want to see the horse's head in the bed, okay, with the movie Big Shot, okay? don't filter the movie. Just leave it as is. Gosh, we got to go. Alfredo, thank you so much. Pastor Alfredo Romero, Rock of Life Fellowship. They're over at Dominic Drive, Sunday service times. 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I think I stuttered through that. 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Thank you so much.
13: Thank you.
12: So long.
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22: My husband left our diaper bag at a restaurant, and we had driven a half hour to the hotel. 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
9: What was the last disagreement you had with your spouse?
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23: Generally, if there's a disagreement, it's usually about something like a decision with where to apply funds for money, where do we spend our bills.
9: When you're married to someone, you're going to have some bumps in the road, but you can make a choice to keep speed bumps from becoming major obstacles.
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9: 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So keep a positive perspective, no matter what speed bumps you might hit in your marriage.
25: 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The burner just wasn't working. I would term it a disagreement about crowding in the kitchen.
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28: 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In 96, I made some of the tastiest s'mores. And in 09, it was me, your backyard fire pit, that accidentally started a wildfire when a summer breeze carried one of my embers into some dry brush.
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15: Teacher, we want you to do for us whatever we ask, said James and John to Jesus. Now I can relate to that. I always want Jesus to do whatever I ask him to do. Their request, however, was rather presumptuous, to sit on the right and left of Jesus on his throne in heaven. But the Lord responded gently, "You don't know what you are asking." And I'm sure there are times when I don't comprehend what I'm asking either. Most of us understand that God answers our prayers one of three ways. Yes, no, or wait a while. Sometimes we say, "I received an answer to prayer today." Of course, we almost always mean that God said yes to our request. But no is an answer too. And thank God that as the good parent that he is, God loves me enough to sometimes say no. Of course, I admit I don't always know what is best. I sometimes ask for things that aren't best for my spiritual growth. But if I ask for something that is not for my good, I can be assured that God will not say yes when he should say no. Did you ever notice that God the Father answered Jesus' prayer with a no answer? On the night when Jesus was betrayed in the Garden of Gethsemane, three times he prayed, "My Father, if it is possible, may this cup be taken from me." Because the Father said no to Jesus' request, you and I can have forgiveness for our sins and spend eternity with him instead of receiving the punishment we deserve. When you're praying for something specific, be encouraged. Today, God may say yes. Then again, he may say, "Wait a while." But if he says no, Be assured that truly our Heavenly Father knows best.
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1: Women were created to receive and respond. 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
2: 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It's how we become filled with Christ, with His Word, with His life. 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
1: 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I would sure love to see you there. Now here's Mary.
2: I want you to think about the last really great conversation you had where someone said something and you actually heard it, let it land, turned it over, and then gave something back. And then they did the same with what you gave them, and it just went somewhere good. Those conversations are rare, aren't they? They're great because someone decides to actually receive what is being said, to be fully present, fully attentive, and then to respond thoughtfully and genuinely. And here's what I want to suggest to you today. That dynamic, receive and respond, isn't just the secret to good conversation. It's woven into the very design of womanhood. And I know that might immediately raise some questions for you, maybe some flags, because in a culture that's told women to take up space and to never let anyone define them, the idea of being a receiver or a responder sounds like it might be diminishing, maybe even dangerous, like you're giving something away. But stay with me, because I think what we're going to discover today is that receiving and responding is not weakness, it's not passivity, it's not code for being a doormat. It is, in fact, one of the most powerful expressions of what it means to be a woman. So today we're picking up on the next thread in our series, What is a Woman? And so far we've established that a woman is God's living masterpiece, handcrafted in His image, intentionally created female, fashioned with softness and relational beauty. And today we're going to add the next phrase, to receive and respond. In Genesis 2:18, God looks at the man that He has just made and says something remarkable. He says, "It is not good for man to be alone. I will make a helper corresponding to him." A helper, that's how God identifies woman at the very moment of her creation. And the Hebrew word is ezer. And if you look at how it's used throughout the Old Testament, you'll find something fascinating. It's most often used of God Himself. Psalm 33:20 says, "Our soul waits for the Lord. He is our help and our shield." Now, helper isn't a word for someone secondary or subordinate. This is the word that you use when someone brings you what you cannot supply for yourself. Essential partnership, indispensable aid. But here's the question. How does helping actually work? What's the first requirement for being a good helper? You have to receive. You have to understand what's needed before you can meet that need. You have to be attuned to the situation, to the person, to the need at hand. Otherwise, you can't properly respond. And this is why receiving isn't passive or secondary action. Receiving is actually the first movement of every act of genuine help. Before the Proverbs 31 woman stretched out her hands to the poor, she noticed them. She took in their need. Before a mother comforts a crying child, She registers the child's distress. Before a friend comes alongside someone in grief, she senses the weight of what her friend is carrying. Receiving is the first movement of helping. And God built it into woman from the very beginning. God wrote the truth about womanhood into your body before he wrote it anywhere else. Now, I want to take a moment with this because I find it breathtakingly beautiful. Your physical design as a woman is a design for receiving. You're built to receive a husband in the one flesh union of marriage, that most intimate of all human exchanges. You have a womb, a receptacle that cushions, holds, and sustains new life. You have the shape of someone designed to enfold another being, wider hips, a curved frame, arms made for holding close. Receptivity is not incidental to what you are. It's structural. It's biological. It's God's first message about womanhood written in your very body. And nowhere is this receptivity more vividly displayed than in the womb. Now, consider what the womb actually does. It's not passive. It's actually one of the most remarkably active environments in the human body. A woman's body doesn't just wait idly. It prepares week by week, month by month, creating a welcoming space. It receives new life and then devotes everything it has to nurture that life into being. And that's the picture of what receiving looks like in the deepest sense. It's not just saying yes and stepping aside. It's saying yes and then engaging every resource you have to steward, support, and sustain what's been entrusted to you. Your body is the first teacher of this truth. But before I go any further, I need to say something really important here. Some of you are not mothers. Some of you never will be, or the door has closed, perhaps painfully so. I want to be crystal clear. This physical reality is a picture of something that applies to every woman, regardless of whether she ever carries a biological child. The posture of receiving, the openness, the active attentiveness, the willingness to welcome and nurture life, that's a disposition of the feminine soul. And it shows up in a thousand ways that have nothing to do with pregnancy. It's woven through you, and God put it there on purpose. So I want to push back on the idea that receiving is passive, because I think this is where a lot of women trip up. We hear receive, and we picture someone who just sits there, who nods along, who doesn't engage, who contributes nothing, who simply absorbs. But that's not what receiving actually is. Think about what it takes to receive a difficult piece of feedback from someone who loves you. Real receiving means you have to quiet the defensiveness. You have to actually hear the words, not the version you've already started arguing with in your head. You have to hold it up to reality and honestly ask, is this true? And you might need to sit with it and ask clarifying questions or consider if there's any merit to it. You might need the humility to say, you know what, you're right. That's not passive. That takes more courage than most people ever muster. James 1:21 uses this language of reception in one of the most important spiritual contexts there is. James says, therefore, ridding yourselves of all moral filth and the evil that is so prevalent, in humility receive the implanted word which is able to save your souls. It's a striking image. James pairs the humility of receiving with the hard work of clearing out whatever would prevent it. The word of God is to be received, planted like a seed into the ready soil of a heart that is genuinely open. And when it's truly received, it doesn't just sit there. It takes root, it grows, it produces fruit. And think about that for a moment. The womb and the word operate by the same principle. What's received is transformed into life. And this is the picture of the church herself. She receives Christ's love, Christ's sacrifice and provision, and responds in devotion and obedience. And the church is the ultimate receiver. And as women, we image that posture in a unique and beautiful way because it's been built into our design. Reception does not diminish us. It's the posture that enables us to flourish. It's how we become filled with Christ, with his word, with his life. You show the watching world what it looks like to be open rather than guarded, filled rather than self-sufficient, welcoming rather than withholding. Now let's talk about the other half of this, responding. If receiving is about capacity, the ability to take something in, responding is about inclination. It's the direction your heart naturally leans. And God built into woman an amenable spirit, a heart bent toward yes. Now, the word amenable doesn't come up much in everyday conversation, so let me unpack it for you. Amenable means open rather than closed, soft rather than resistant, willing rather than defensive. It's not the same as having no convictions or no backbone. It's a fundamental orientation of the heart that leads you towards engagement rather than withdrawal, towards yes rather than a reflexive, resistant no. Think about the moment in Genesis 2 when God brings the woman to the man. God has formed her. He's constructed this remarkable creature, and I love that Hebrew word bana, an architectural word, a construction word, built from Adam's own bone and flesh. And God brings her to the man. And what does Adam do? He names her. Genesis 2:23 says, "This one at last is bone of my bone and flesh of my flesh. This one will be called woman, for she was taken from man." And you know what? Scripture doesn't record a word of protest from the woman, not a single objection, which I find fascinating because let's be honest with each other here. If you heard that someone had unilaterally decided what your name was going to be, your first instinct might not be joy. It might be something like, "Excuse me, I think you forgot to ask." But here's what I think is happening in that silent moment. Eve responded exactly as God created her to respond, with delight, with openness, with a yes that was natural to her womanly design. She wasn't overruled. She was at home. He initiated, she responded. And together, in that exchange, they reflected the image of God, who is himself a God of perfect giving and receiving, of perfect initiation and response within the eternal community of the Trinity. And that responsive disposition isn't weakness. It's the strength to perceive what's good and to say yes to it. Her default setting is openness, not defensiveness. And that disposition is what makes helping possible. A helper who won't respond, who resists every initiative and deflects every request, is not actually a helper at all. And this is also what gives us the clearest window into what Paul and Peter mean when they call on wives to submit to their husbands. That call in Ephesians chapter 5 and 1 Peter chapter 3, that isn't an external rule imposed from the outside. It's an invitation to live out what is already woven into feminine design. The willing, intelligent, self-directed yes of a wife to her husband mirrors the church's glad response to Christ. It's not a constraint placed on women from above. It's a design feature expressing itself in the context of marriage. And I want to get really practical here for a minute. Let me make this concrete. So a husband casts a vision for the family's direction, maybe a move, a financial decision, a shift in priorities. What does a wife who is genuinely receiving and responding look like? She doesn't shut it down before it's fully out of his mouth. She doesn't immediately list all the reasons it won't work. She receives it. She takes it seriously. She asks thoughtful questions. She prays about it. She brings her own perspective and wisdom to bear on it. And together, they work toward what God has for their family. Her receiving and responding doesn't eliminate her voice. It actually makes her voice more effective, because it's offered in the spirit of partnership rather than competition. Or a friend calls, voice tight with something she's not quite saying. A woman who knows how to receive and respond doesn't fill the silence with her own words. She waits. She listens. She receives what's offered, and then she responds, not with a quick fix or a Bible verse fired like a dart, but with genuine engagement, with care, with wisdom. Or a child comes home from school quieter than usual. A mother who knows how to receive and respond doesn't pepper him with questions or immediately try to fix whatever's wrong. She creates space. She stays present. She waits for what's ready to surface, and then when it does, she's there. And in every case, receiving isn't about being told what to do. It's being attuned enough to perceive what's truly needed and wise enough to know how you can help meet it. You're not passive, you're perceptive. Proverbs 31 woman illustrates this perfectly. Before her hands ever reached out, she had already taken in what was needed. She noticed, she assessed, and then she responded with wisdom, with action, with purpose.

0: The question is not whether you will respond. You will. The real question is, what will you respond to? So let's go back to Eve for a moment. Stay with me here because this matters more than it might first appear. Given everything we've just said about woman's responsive nature, Eve's story could easily be misread. You might hear it and you might conclude that the problem was that she was responsive. She should have been more guarded, more skeptical, more resistant, less responsive. But that's not the lesson. The problem wasn't that Eve was responsive. The problem was that she responded to the wrong voice. In Genesis 3, the serpent comes to her and says, "Did God really say?" Now, those were just a few little words, but they were precisely targeted. He knew Eve was a responder, that her heart was oriented toward openness. So he came to her with a question designed to make her responsive nature work against her. He twisted God's word. He created doubt where there had been certainty. He presented an alternate version of reality that appealed to her desire to be wise and to be good and to be fully alive. And Eve's responsive heart said yes, not to God, but to the serpent's lies. She was still doing what she was designed to do, singing harmony, you might say, but she was singing it to the wrong melody. And this is why your anchor matters so much. Your responsive heart is a gift, but gifts can be hijacked. A woman with a beautifully responsive heart who is not grounded in scripture is a woman in serious danger, and she may not even feel it. Not because she's too responsive, but because she's navigating with a compass that hasn't been calibrated to true north. A woman saturated in scripture develops an almost intuitive discernment, a sense for when something is off, not a closed, suspicious posture, but an openness that isn't naive, responsive without being reckless. Psalm 119:105, it's a familiar verse. It says, "Your word is a lamp to my feet and a light to my path." It doesn't just tell you where to put your next step. A lamp illuminates where things are leading before you get there. So immerse yourself in the word, not as a duty, but because your beautiful, responsive heart needs truth to cling to. Read it, memorize it, meditate on it. And when you do, when your first response is to receive from God and to respond to Him, your responsive nature becomes everything He always intended it to be. So let's come back to where we started, that great conversation, the one where somebody truly listened, truly received what was said and responded with genuine presence and wisdom. It was beautiful because it reflected what God built into the very fabric of human relationship and into the design of womanhood in a particular way. You are made to receive and respond, not as a limitation, not as a lesser thing, but as a gift. A capacity that enables you to help, to connect, to nurture, to be the kind of person in whom others find refuge, wisdom, and strength. And when you receive from God first, when His word is planted deep in you, when you respond to His voice before all other voices, this design becomes everything it was always meant to be. Not something that makes you vulnerable, but a strength. Not passivity, but perceptiveness. Not weakness, but the power of a life fully oriented toward the one who made it. From the very moment of her creation, God called woman helper, ezer, essential, indispensable, with the capacity to receive and the inclination to respond. That's who you are, and it is a beautiful truth.
1: Amen. Mary Cassian has been showing us the beauty of receiving and responding. Now, this doesn't mean we're passive. It doesn't make us doormats. No, it's the framework in which we flourish, where our wisdom and relational beauty are best displayed. And more than this, it's where we reflect the heart of God, who is our helper. I mean, what an honor is that? Isn't His design just beautiful? Mary is going to be back with a final thought in a moment. Now, if this conversation has been captivating and compelling to you, you might dive deeper with Mary's book, What is a Woman? 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

0: 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We can't wait to hear from you. Tomorrow, we're talking about another beautiful distinction of womanhood, something so ordinary that we forget it's utterly miraculous. Join Mary Cassian once again on Revive Our Hearts. But now let's listen as she gives us some closing things to think about related to the idea of the woman being created to be a helper fit for her husband. This is from a past True Woman conference.
1: The female was made for the male. Then the Lord God said, "It is not good that man should be alone. I will make a helper fit for him." Genesis 2:18. Now, this doesn't go over so well, does it? The idea of thinking that woman was created for man. But in 1 Corinthians 11:9, it says that this is the basis of a woman respecting the authority of her husband. And for most of us, that idea of being created for man sounds kind of negative because it seems to imply that it gives the men license to use and abuse women. But nothing could be further from the truth. And that's actually not the meaning of the text at all. Because in the Hebrew, that preposition for actually means direction. She was created towards or with reference to him or on account of him. She exists because he exists. She exists because he exists. His existence led to hers, and it didn't happen the other way around. And remember, keeping the imagery of Christ and the church in mind, you can see how this all makes sense. And our adverse reaction to the idea that we were created for man just serves to underline how very far we have fallen from our original created order. The female was also created to help the male, a helper fit for him. And I just want to address this because we talked about what that word means a little bit, but I want to address another part of that question. Because the fact that women were created to be a help to man doesn't mean that they were created to serve the selfish ends of men. What is it that woman was created to help the man do? And there's a clue in the qualifier, fit for him. So she's a helper fit for him. That means she is like opposite him, all right? She's like the counterpart, like an image in a mirror. And the term is unique here to Genesis. And it expresses that notion of complementarity. She's not exactly like him. She's like opposite him, and she's a helper alongside. And that alongside part is extremely important because the purpose of woman helping man isn't about exalting the man or serving him. It's not about him at all. Her help contributes to both of them alongside, together, achieving a greater and a nobler and an eternal purpose that is far bigger and more significant than their own existence. What does the woman help man do? She helps him image God and tell the gospel story.
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2: I'm Shauna on Johnny Erickson Tada Sharing Hope. Thank you for joining us. Well, Johnny, if you don't mind me saying, you are one of the most hope-filled Christians I have ever met. Oh. And I want you to know how much you inspire me. But more so, this intrigues me. Because as I've watched you, your hope seems like, like a driving force that helps you persevere. Would you mind unpacking that for us today?
3: Oh, Shauna, you know, to me, hope is what keeps me persevering. Like, okay, have you ever seen that cartoon of a stubborn donkey hitched to an overloaded cart?
2: Yes, yes.
3: Right, and he won't move.
2: Right.
3: He just lies down under his load. So the driver goes and gets a long pole and hangs a big carrot on the end of it. Then he sits on the cart while holding the pole that dangles the juicy carrot in front of the donkey. And the donkey sees that carrot, gets up, and off he goes, pulling that heavy load, all because he can see his rewards in sight. So our donkey does not mind the heaviness of his load. Now, I don't know, maybe that's not the best analogy, but it's got some truth in it. Because I don't want to lie down under my load here on earth. Rather, my hope is in Christ himself and in the certainty of his promise of future glory. So I'm going for glory. My hope looks forward to what God has guaranteed for the future. I may not be able to see that invisible kingdom, but like Romans 8, verse 25 says, if you hope for what you cannot see, we wait for it with patience. And patience and perseverance have a way of stretching my hope over time. I think hope keeps me pressing forward because it fixes my eyes on God's promises, a little like that donkey striving for the carrot. And I'm striving forward rather than getting too comfortable in my present circumstances. And I want you to know, I do not persevere because I am naturally resilient or that I have mastered endurance. No, I persevere through suffering and affliction because I am convinced that God's promises cannot fail. I am promised that one day sin's going to be no more, that there will be a new heavens and a new earth, and that I will enter a world that is more glorious than I can possibly imagine. I'm promised that one day I will see departed loved ones, that I will have a new wonderful body, and best of all, I'm promised that I'll see Jesus, the one who sacrificed everything to rescue us from hell. All this is just a small part of what makes my hope so exciting. I can endure my present sufferings because I know what God has promised. Look, I hold fast to Hebrews 6:18. It says there, we have this hope as an anchor for the soul, firm and secure. So let's forget the analogy of the donkey and the carrot, because who knows? That poor donkey may never reach that carrot, but we will. We will have our reward. Hope says, God will fulfill his promise. And perseverance says, therefore, I'll keep trusting him until he does. And Shauna, I trust I've explained as best I can why hope for me is such a driving force.
2: Oh, you sure have, Johnny, and thank you. Your words are inspiring because you speak them from your wheelchair. 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
6: Henry Ford, the original titan of the automobile industry, believed in progress, innovation, and dramatic change. His Model T revolutionized American culture. But after 15 years of being the only car on the road, changes had to be made. The Model T just wasn't equipped to handle the new, faster-moving paved roads. So how did this revolutionary man handle it when they tried to change the Model T? He looked at the shiny new red prototype and began attacking it, ripping it apart with his bare hands. That's what Henry Ford thought of change. We all have a little bit of Henry Ford in us. We get fixated on something we like, and we strongly oppose change. But accepting change is a healthy part of life. But like Henry Ford, we tend to want to tear apart anything that tries to change what we've grown to feel comfortable with. Some basic life principles should never change, but other things should change. We can embrace it and move ahead, or we can attack it. The roads of life are always changing. We need to change to keep up or get left behind in the dust.
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9: God is looking for people to show himself strong on behalf of. He's looking for someone, well, like you, who will actually say, use me, Lord. I'll go where you want me to go. I'll say what you want me to say. Listen, will you be that person? If so, a wonderful adventure awaits you. This

0: Evangelism is at the heart of Pastor Greg Laurie's ministry. From his radio broadcast, A New Beginning, to his television program, to his large harvest evangelistic events, the gospel is always a central component. Our mission statement is knowing him and making him known. And today, from Pastor Greg's new series called Refresh, we dig deep into some principles for effective personal evangelism by learning from the most successful evangelistic outreach in history.
1: Okay, let's go back in time, a long time ago, in a galaxy far, far away. A very young Greg Laurie, age 17, came to believe in Jesus Christ. So I started going to church. I started reading the Bible for the first time, I might add. And I heard the pastor say, you need to go out and tell other people about Jesus Christ. And I did want to tell people what God had done for me. My life had been transformed. I found the answers that I and my generation were searching for, but I did not want to walk up to a total stranger. There was the fear of rejection. They might ask me a question I don't have the answer to, but I got a little booklet called The Four Spiritual Laws, put up by Campus Crusade for Christ. And I went out looking for someone to talk to. Understand, I had a thimbleful of theological knowledge at this point. I knew very little. I saw a middle-aged woman sitting on the beach. I walked up. I was very nervous. My voice was shaking. And I said, hi, could I talk to you about God and stuff? And she says, yeah, go ahead. So I sat down, and I was so new at this, I literally just read this little booklet. I hadn't even memorized its contents. Page one, page two. Page one, God loves you and has a plan for your life. You're separated from God by your sin. And I read through it, and I remember thinking as I'm doing this, this is not going to work. Who do I think I am? This is the most insane thing I've ever done. I couldn't wait until it was over with. So at least I could say to someone, I talked to someone about Jesus. I was planning for failure, trust me. So I get to the end of this little booklet where a question is asked, is there any good reason why you should not accept Jesus Christ right now? I realize, oh, that's a question. So I looked up at her and she said, no. I looked back down, wait, does that mean you want to accept Jesus Christ right now? She said, yes. Oh no, I didn't know what to do. Well, I'd heard the pastor say, let's all bow our heads in a word of prayer. So I said, let's pray, bow your head. I'm frantically searching this booklet for, like, what do I do now? And I found this little prayer, which I led her in. And after she was done praying, she said, something just happened to me. And something happened to me too. I discovered the joy of sharing my faith. The thing I didn't want to do, the thing I dreaded doing, ended up being exciting and fulfilling and refreshing. So that's the title of my message, The Refreshing Power of Sharing Your Faith, which is a part of our new series that we're simply calling Refresh. Now, I know it seems counterintuitive to talk to people about Jesus because it seems hard. We too are afraid of rejection. But here's the truth of the matter. By the way, I don't think Satan wants you to know this. Listen, when you tell others about Jesus, it will revive you, it will restore you, and it will refresh you as a follower of Jesus Christ. I want to say that again. When you tell others about Jesus, it will refresh you, it will revive you, it will restore you. Proverbs 11:25 says, a generous person will prosper, listen, and he who refreshes others will be refreshed himself. So this is a very important spiritual principle. Now, we all know as Christians, we're supposed to share our faith. You've probably heard of the Great Commission. In case you don't know what it is, it's found in two Gospels, Matthew and Mark. Mark's version has Jesus saying, go into all the world and preach the gospel. Matthew's version is, go into all the world and make disciples of all nations, teaching them to observe all things that I have commanded you, baptizing them in the name of the Father, Son, and the Holy Spirit. And lo, I am with you always, says our Lord. The Great Commission. We know we're supposed to do it, but frankly, most of us don't. Listen, the Bible says that God is looking for people to show himself strong on behalf of. He's looking for someone, well, like you, who will actually say, use me, Lord. I'll go where you want me to go. I'll say what you want me to say. Listen, will you be that person? If so, a wonderful adventure awaits you. I believe that sharing your faith can be exciting, joyful, and dare I use the word, fun. Yes, you heard me right. As Psalm 126:6 says, those who go out weeping, carrying seed to sow, will return with songs of joy. Listen, next to personally knowing the Lord, the greatest joy I know is bringing others to Him and then watching them grow and be transformed. Back to the story of Jonah. The book of Jonah is a story of a massive revival that came about through the efforts of one man, and that man was Jonah. He was called to preach to Nineveh, which was a great city, by the way. The population of Nineveh was around 300,000. It might have been a little smaller, but that was a mega city back at that time. The reason the population was so high is because it became the capital of Assyria. There was a magnificent palace built there. So it was a very, very large city of its day, 300,000 strong. It was a great city, we read in Jonah 1:2. But Jonah said, I don't want to go preach to that great city. So then we read in Jonah 1:4, God sent a great wind. And then that wind brought a storm, and Jonah was ultimately swallowed by a great fish, Jonah 1:17. But the ultimate story of Jonah is about a great God who showed great love to a lost city like Nineveh and offered them his forgiveness. If we miss that, we've missed the whole point of the story. How was he able to do this? It started with Jonah himself. Of course, he was swallowed by maybe the whale or whatever that creature was. And it was in the belly of that whale that Jonah had a personal revival. It was there that he repented of his sin and recommitted himself to the Lord and was willing to do what the Lord had called him to do. And he has a message, 40 days and Nineveh shall be overthrown. Wow, what a story this is. But listen, Jonah was the right man at the right place at the right time. I wonder if you know somebody right now that the Lord has been nudging you to talk to. Why don't you engage that person in a conversation? Did it ever occur to you that God has placed you right where you are right now to reach certain people? So seize the moment.
0: Pastor Greg Laurie will have the second half of his message in just a moment.
1: You know, I've heard people describe a trip to Israel as seeing the Bible actually come to life. Hey, everybody, Greg Laurie. And I've been to Israel many times, and I've led a lot of tours, and I have to say that's absolutely true. 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It's not just a travel experience. 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You can find out more at israel.harvest.org.
0: Step right into biblical history. 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Well, Pastor Greg is anchoring our study in Jonah chapter 3 today as he brings us his message called The Refreshing Power of Sharing Your Faith, Part 1.
1: What else do we learn about sharing our faith from the book of Jonah? Number 2, Jonah went to where the people were. Jonah 3:3 says, Jonah obeyed the word of the Lord and went to Nineveh. Now, Nineveh was a very large city. It took 3 days to go through it. Jonah began by going a day's journey into the city, crying, 40 more days and Nineveh will be overthrown. Then we read these words, the Ninevites believed God. He went right into the middle of the city. He could have just shouted it from the shores of Nineveh. 40 days and Nineveh will be overthrown. Thank you very much. Well, I need a ride back somewhere. No, He went into the city, could have shot a tweet out. No, they didn't have Twitter back then. But he could have got the message out in other ways. But he realized, I need to go into the middle of the city where people are. This massive city of 300,000 people. Listen, we need to go to unexpected people in unexpected places to share with them what will be an unexpected message. And this is the thing, as Christians, we're not called to isolate. We're called to infiltrate, and we're called to permeate. Number three, our message, the message of the gospel, must be delivered with urgency. It must be delivered with urgency. Notice it says in Jonah 3:4, as he entered the city, he cried out, 40 days in Nineveh will be overthrown. He cried out. This is, by the way, not the first time that Jonah cried. He also cried out in the belly of the fish. In Jonah 2, we read, Jonah prayed to the Lord, his God, from the fish's belly, and he said, I cried out to the Lord because of my affliction, and he answered me out of the belly of Sheol. I cried, and you heard my voice. Are you in a time of affliction? Are you in a time of difficulty? Are you in a time of trial? Cry out to the Lord. Jeremiah 33:3 says, call out to me and I will answer you, says the Lord. I'll show you great and mighty things that you do not know. Jonah took the desperation he felt in the belly of the sea creature and channeled it in what God had called him to do in bringing the message to the people of Nineveh. Jonah had been transformed in the fish's belly. Jonah should have died in the fish's belly. He had been saved and preserved by God. Jonah was a resurrection man. And people cannot argue with a transformed life. Jonah should have been dead, but he was alive and well. Because of this, there was an urgency and there was a passion in what he was saying. Do you have an urgency and a passion in reaching other people? Jonah certainly had it. There was an authenticity in his voice. He was a changed man, as I pointed out. He probably was also a bleached man who smelled of vomit, perhaps, and fish. But he had a mission, and he was going to fulfill that mission. And the people of Nineveh could see this was a resurrection man. This was a man brought back from the dead. There's a lot of power in your personal story when you share your faith with others. But I want you to think of a story in the New Testament. It's called the story of the woman at the well. It's in John 4. We don't know this lady's name, but fascinating story. We know she was a Samaritan. And the Samaritans and the Jews wanted nothing to do with each other. There was a lot of tension there, racial tension. And then also, we know she was an immoral woman because she had been married and divorced 5 times, and she was living with some dude when she encountered Jesus. Now, the thing with this woman is she would go and draw water in the heat of the day. Why? Because she went when nobody else was at the well. The other ladies would go to the well earlier in the morning, catch up on the latest town gossip, but she was ostracized. She was rejected because of the lifestyle she had chosen to live. So she's there all by herself, drawing water in the heat of the day, and who is waiting for her but Jesus Christ, the very Son of God? He went out of his way to meet with her because unbeknownst to her, she had an appointment with God. And there she was at that well, and Jesus entered her world. And then she heard the truth of his message, how if she drank of the water he gave, she would never thirst again, but there would be a well of living water coming out of her life. And she believed, she realized she had been talking with the Messiah. And we read in John 4:28, she left her water jar. She came back to town and said to the people, come see a man who told me everything I ever did. Could this be the Messiah? Then we read this. They came out of the town and made their way to Jesus. Why? Because she was a resurrection woman. She was a woman who had been changed. They knew her. She had a bad reputation, but they saw her passion and her excitement for what Christ had done for her. And as a result, they came and wanted to hear Jesus for themselves.

0: such good counsel today for all of us, because we're all called to share the life-saving message of the gospel. Pastor Greg Laurie with his study called The Refreshing Power of Sharing Your Faith, Part 1, and this is a new beginning. Hopefully, you're learning some great takeaway principles for sharing the hope of Christ with others. But then again, maybe you're not clear about the hope of Christ yourself. Maybe you don't really know what the gospel message is or how you're supposed to respond. Pastor Greg, they can take care of that right now, can't they?
1: They can, and it's so simple. And I think because it's so simple, people think, oh, it can't be that easy. Well, look, Jesus did all the heavy lifting. He carried the cross for you. He died on that cross that he carried. This isn't about what you do. It's about what he's done. But here's what the Bible says. Whoever will call upon the name of the Lord will be saved. So let's just say that you're caught in a riptide out in the ocean and you need help and there's a lifeguard at the stand and they see you. You've got to call out to them and let them know you need saving. And the same is true when it comes to eternal life. Jesus is ready to save you. Will you call out to him? You say, well, okay, how do I do that? You do it through prayer. And prayer is just talking to God. So listen, I'd like to lead you in a simple prayer. And if you pray this prayer after me, I believe God will hear it and answer it, and Christ will come to live inside of you. So if you want Jesus to come into your life and forgive you of your sin, if you want to know that you'll go to heaven when you die, if you want to fill that big hole in your heart, just pray this prayer after me. You could pray it out loud if you like. Pray it in the quietness of your heart, but pray these words if you would. Lord Jesus, I know that I'm a sinner, but I know that you're the Savior who died on the cross for my sin. I am sorry for my sin, and I turn from it now. And I choose to follow you from this moment forward. Be my Savior and my Lord. Be my God and my friend. Thanks for hearing this prayer and answering this prayer. In Jesus' name I pray, amen. Listen, if you just prayed that prayer, I want you to know that God has heard you and has answered it. The Bible says, these things we write to you that believe on the name of the Son of God, that you may know that you have eternal life, that you may know. It's yours now. God has given it to you because it's the gift of eternal life through Jesus Christ, our Lord. Congratulations and welcome to the family of God.
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2: 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Awaken!
0: Pastor Greg, there's a scene in the movie where a rather tired, stuffy old preacher reads a scripture with absolutely no conviction, then half-heartedly introduces George Whitefield as the guest speaker. And Whitefield steps up with his thunderous voice and his explosive passion, and the people are just riveted. But at the end, the old preacher is so incensed, he tells Whitefield never to come back again. And if I'm remembering right, you had a similar experience when you were a young preacher. Isn't that right?
1: Yeah, it's really true. And if you've seen the Jesus Revolution film, you'll remember that it was depicted there. But basically, I was invited to go speak at a church where another pastor had been speaking previously, but he wasn't coming that week, and they were supposed to tell them they were sending the very young man, Greg Laurie, up to speak. I think I was 18 years old, and they didn't know I was coming. So I walked up to the man that was clearly in charge and made sure everyone knew that, and they said, "Hello, my name is Greg Laurie. I'm from Calvary Chapel, and I've been asked to speak here tonight." He said, "Well, no one told me that you were speaking." "Oh, no, I've been asked to speak." And he goes, "Well, I'm not sure I believe that. Why don't you just go sit there in that pew and we'll wait to see if the other speaker shows up," which was kind of insulting, frankly. And I sat there and I waited because I knew he wasn't coming. I knew he was the guy. And then finally he said, "Okay, you can speak just this one time." Hardly a vote of confidence, but the Lord blessed that night. And that became the beginning of our ministry. And there's a very similar scene in this film that we're offering our listeners called A Great Awakening, where young George Whitfield gets up to speak and the elderly preacher got up and gave him the worst introduction imaginable. And then Whitfield got up there and he began to speak and quickly realized he wasn't going to read from these notes he had written out. He was going to speak more spontaneously. And he pounds the pulpit and dust comes out of the old Bible that was probably never opened. And he begins to preach. And it's one of the greatest scenes in the whole film. In fact, here's the scene. Listen to this.
3: The congregation has grown quite large, presumably in anticipation of our guest speaker, who has excited many of late and created not a little following for himself. I'm very sorry to see you here, Mr. Whitfield. So, without further ado...
4: So's the devil.
3: The Reverend George Whitfield.
4: I will not be a velvet-mouthed preacher. Do not be deceived! You may have a religious head, and yet have the devil in your heart. Our Lord speaks the same words to you as surely as he spoke them to Nicodemus of old. You must be born again.
1: 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Dave, tell them how to get a copy.
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14: 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Vengeance is mine. I will repay, says the Lord. 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

0: 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God is still on the throne, and prayer changes things. Today, we begin a new series exploring the faith of our founding fathers. 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America at 250, A Republic If You Can Keep It. Because understanding our nation's past may be the key to preserving its future. The Christian faith and biblical worldview were instrumental in the lives of many American founding fathers. Even the Declaration of Independence clearly demonstrates that foundation. But who were the signers of the Declaration, and what did they believe? Dr. Larry Spargimino and Josh Davis discuss the importance of America's godly heritage on today's program.
1: George Washington, in his 1789 inaugural address, said, "The propitious smiles of heaven can never be expected on a nation that disregards the eternal rules of order and right which heaven itself has ordained," end quote. Joining me today to help us understand the faith of our founding fathers here in the United States of America is our host of Watchmen on the Wall, Pastor Larry Spargimino. Pastor Larry, thank you so much for joining me today.
2: Always a delight to be on with you, Joshua.
1: Let's begin here. What do we hope that people will get from this program? And I know we have another episode tomorrow going to share some similar things. What's the purpose of understanding the faith of our founding fathers?
2: Well, Josh, what I hope will happen as we look at the faith of our founders, I would hope that we would all see more clearly the hand of God in American history, because I really believe the hand of God is in American history. I would also hope that we would be more honest about our national sins and our personal need for repentance. I think that's very important. God loves to use clean vessels, and confession, repentance, looking at Scripture and seeing where we fall short and trying to bring ourselves up to a God's standard by the grace of God, I think that's very important. We should also, I would hope, become more thankful for the liberties that we now enjoy and realize that we have to fight to keep them. You know, I think there's so much complacency in America, unfortunately, especially with the progressives. They don't even appreciate the liberties we have. So I think this is really important. And I would hope that we would have a deeper burden to teach the next generation our godly heritage. I think that's really important. I think we've stopped teaching American history in the public schools, and I know Christian schools do teach it. But I would hope that we would have a real burden, a real heart's desire to teach the next generation our godly heritage, because if we forget our past, we're in bad shape. We don't even know who we are. You know, if I forget who I am, what my name is, and where I come from, what I'm all about, that would be terrible. And for a nation to forget that, that's a great tragedy.
1: It truly is, Pastor Larry, and thank you for your heart for these things. You know, every time that we share this kind of information, be it on Watchmen on the Wall or other avenues, we always get that feedback from people that said, wow, I never really realized that. And I love history, and especially the founding of our nation and studying those things. And I was recently watching something about some of our founding fathers. They talked about the amazing story. They talked about the impossibilities that they overcame and all these wonderful things. But they left out so much of what we're going to discuss. And the faith that motivated, that propelled them, they left all of that out of the story. It's so tragic. And so I'm glad that we can bring this rich information to people so that they'll understand the worldview of our founding fathers and many of the founders of the United States of America that shared this biblical worldview. And let's start with the signers of the Declaration of Independence. Can you tell us a little bit about who they were and the kinds of viewpoints that they held?
2: Well, yes, thank you. The 56 signers of the Declaration had somewhat diverse beliefs that were associated with Christianity. Congregationalist, Presbyterian, Episcopalian, Lutheran, Baptist, and Roman Catholic. There were also, and this was amazing to me, and I wanted to bring this in, there are also about 100 Jewish patriots who helped with the war effort in one way or the other. And so I include mention of them here. One was Francis Salvador. He was the first Jewish patriot to die in the war. Another one was Chaim Solomon, a Polish-born Jew. He was a successful businessman who was instrumental in financing the work of the Continental Congress and is often credited with securing funds for the American cause. Now, most of the signers were educated and generally prosperous and had much to lose as enemies of the British Crown. Of course, that's exactly what happened. They all became enemies. The names of the signers were undisclosed until January the 18th, 1777. Now, once their names were made public, many of them suffered property damage, and at least 15 homes were destroyed. I believe they were burned. Others were captured by the British and held in crowded prisons that did not have the basic amenities of life. Monarchical governments have little respect for the dictates of decency. And we see that with the British Crown. We see that all through history, and we see it today. Now, many of the signers had slaves that worked on their plantations. Nevertheless, the Declaration provided the written groundwork for their emancipation. All men are created equal. Sometimes people say, well, what theological framework is evident in the Declaration? And as far as most commentators are concerned, and I would agree, none whatsoever. There's not a specified theological framework. Calvinism, Socinianism, whatever, we don't see that specificity. However, the words of the Declaration do show a basic Christian worldview, and I think that's very important. We're talking about a nation. We can't expect everybody to be a Baptist or everybody to be a Presbyterian, but the underlying worldview is a Christian worldview. And so it must be remembered that the Declaration was really not concerned with theological statements and doctrinal refinement. It is basically a complaint against the British Crown that is very evident from the following statements in the Declaration, which are direct complaints against the king. I want to read a couple. First of all, quote, "The history of the present king of Great Britain is a history of repeated injuries and usurpations, all having in direct object the establishment of an absolute tyranny over these states," close quotes. Here's another paragraph, one that is forceful and deliberately, I think, insulting. Quote, "In every stage of these depressions, we have petitioned for redress in the most humble terms. Our repeated petitions have been answered only by repeated injury. A prince whose character is thus marked by every act which may define a tyrant is unfit to be the ruler of a free people." So just think of the courage that it took to make those statements. So the signers, I believe, were an amazing group of men. Their main interest was not security and safety. You know, today we're really concerned about security and safety. They wanted liberty.
1: Yes.
2: And they were willing to put it down on paper and to stare in the face of the king. And I think that's so wonderful because, you know, today it's almost like we want to be polite. I'm not saying that, you know, we should be nasty or anything of the sort, but there are situations where we need to speak up and need to do something about the situation. We don't want to be cute about it. We don't want to be so careful that people don't know what we're talking about. We have to be very direct. So I think we can learn a lot from these 56 signers. They were really great, and we are deeply indebted to them.
1: Amen. Thank you so much, Pastor Larry. And friends, we are visiting with Pastor Larry Spargimino, the host of Watchmen on the Wall, as we are describing some of the faith of our founders and bringing you this information that you need to be equipped with so that you have an accurate understanding of how this nation was formed. As we celebrate the 250th birthday of this nation, all month long, we're featuring special programming here on Watchmen on the Wall to equip you, to inform you, to enlighten you, not just of the past, but also where we are in the present. And we've brought in a lot of Bible prophecy during our programming, exploring America's future and God's prophetic plans. 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And Pastor Larry had the opportunity to interview him about that here on Watchmen on the Wall. 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Of course, we've got tons of other great patriotic resources from authors like Bill Federer and so many other wonderful resources that you can equip yourself with, as we can only just touch the tip of the iceberg in our programming, and we want you to understand the biblical foundation. Pastor Larry, you were talking about that Declaration of Independence and the purpose of that document, not as a theological statement, but as a statement of complaints, and you're so very right about that. But I would like to point out a couple of statements from the Declaration that show their dependency upon Almighty God. And they don't always come out and refer to him as Almighty God. A lot of times they would use more respectful terms, such as divine providence or other kinds of ways of describing and talking about who Almighty God is. In the Declaration of Independence, we read that when in the course of human events, it becomes necessary for one people to dissolve the political bands which have connected them with another, and to assume among the powers of the earth the separate and equal station to which the laws of nature and of nature's God entitles them. And nature's God is capitalized. I believe that's a reference to Almighty God. Well, he goes on to say, we hold these truths to be self-evident. And so many Americans know this part of our declaration. We hold these truths to be self-evident, that all men are created equal. They understood biblical creation. They understood that it wasn't just an accident, that we didn't evolve equal, but we were created equal, and that they are endowed by their Creator. The Creator is the one who has given us these certain inalienable rights. Among these are life, liberty, and the pursuit of happiness. They recognize that these rights came from Almighty God, not from the dictates of a certain government or king or ruler, but that these were God-given rights to life, liberty, and the pursuit of happiness. They talk also in the Declaration of Independence about appealing to the supreme judge of the world for the rectitude of our intentions and the protection of divine providence. So they mention God all throughout that document, showing that they had that firm reliance upon Almighty God. And Pastor Larry, I know that you have some other information that you'd like to share with us about some of our other founders, and just want to turn that back over to you.
2: Well, yes, thank you, Josh. I want to speak a little bit about George Washington. He certainly was an amazing man. He was our first president, but he was not a politician. He was a statesman. We have a lot of politicians, but few statesmen. A statesman is a leader who is concerned with the long-term good of his country. Washington's focus was not on winning the next election. Politicians often prioritize immediate gains, like promising supporters to lower the price of gas or whatever at the gas pump, but politicians are motivated by seeking power. Statesmen are motivated by noble ideals and the common good. One of the things I think was really amazing about George Washington was his love of scripture. The first scripture I'm going to read is the one that he most frequently quoted, and that is from Micah 4, verse 4. It says, every man will sit under his own vine and under his own fig tree, and no one will make them afraid. Now, the vine produces grapes, and fig trees produce nutritious food. And as we notice, the Bible says his own vine and his own fig tree. The text speaks of personal property. So this does not describe a communal setting. At the end of the verse, we read, and no one will make him afraid. Of course, people under a sovereign king are afraid. The king may accuse you of something trivial. The king's military will find your home and beat on the door at 2 a.m. Now, here's another one he loved. That's Micah 6, verse 8. He hath showed the old man what is good, and what doth the Lord require of you? To act justly and to love mercy and to walk humbly with your God. We can all profit from this as a reminder. We all have a duty to God and a responsibility to those around us. Now, here's another one he loved, and I can understand it. Proverbs 29:2. When the righteous are in authority, the people rejoice. When the wicked rule, the people groan. A good government produces a fruitful and happy people. Bad governments cause people to groan. And I think our first president was very much aware of that. So bad governments get little from the people. The only thing that will get a response is threats and coercion. Now, there's a couple other things about Washington's life and practice, I think, that are really very, very significant. Now, some of the little things in Washington's life are worthy. One of the things, he commended the chaplains in the military who ministered to the troops. Can you imagine that?
1: Yeah.
2: The president saying, good job, man. Keep on proclaiming the word. And so here's something else. In his personal diary and personal observations, Washington made comments about his church attendance and even made comments about the pastor's sermon. In August of 1790, Washington wrote to a Jewish synagogue in Rhode Island and welcomed them as, quote, the stock of Abraham. Now, where did Washington get that from? Whoa, he got it from the Bible. I may be old-fashioned, but when I am on a public conveyance, I believe in the rules of civility, which Washington did. For example, I will stand so that a woman can be seated. Like I say, we need to practice civility, to be committed in our lives to the well-being of all of those around us. And so I think our culture, our society needs to learn a lot from George Washington. Even when Washington was general in our war for independence, he forbade his soldiers from certain behaviors. No gambling, no alcoholic beverages. And on Sunday, if a soldier was not on the battlefield, guess where Washington wanted him to be? He had to be in church. America owes a lot to George Washington. What a great and a wonderful man.
1: Yes, he certainly was. And he was one of the most important of our founding fathers, so key, so instrumental in the forming of this nation, and especially leading our troops into battle during the Revolutionary War. And the stand that he took as our first president, he could have really grasped that office and became another king, another dictator, but he chose to walk

0: 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We have some wonderful resources such as Bill Federer's famous book, America's God and Country, an encyclopedia of quotations from many of America's founding fathers, presidents, statesmen, scientists, and others. Now, Pastor Larry, who are some other founders that you would like to highlight information about their lives?
1: Well, one of the things that I'm really amazed with, in fact, this man, this leader, he was a minister. His name was Peter Muhlenberg. He was very, very public in his stand for independence and generated certain questions. I even faced these questions. I'm sure a lot of Christians face these questions. Was it acceptable in the eyes of God for a people to not only pray for their independence from tyranny, but also to fight for it? Here's another one. How did a pastor balance his responsibility to God and the civic responsibility to his country and countrymen? Here's another one. Could a pastor justify taking up the sword of war in one hand and the sword of the Spirit in the other? Here's another one. Was it biblical for a man of God to be a man of war? You know, the Bible provided some answers, and I think it's really interesting what Muhlenberg, he was a Lutheran pastor, what he found. For example, Genesis 14 tells of Abraham's own personal army and the struggle to save Lot and his family from the evil kings to enslave them. Moreover, David did say in Psalm 144:1, "Blessed be the Lord, my strength, which teaches my hands to war and my fingers to fight." Now, in Luke 22:36, Jesus said to his disciples, "But now, he that hath a purse, let him take it, and likewise his scrip. And he that hath no sword, let him sell his garment and buy one." Peter Muhlenberg's own brother, Frederick, also a Lutheran pastor in New York City, had rebuked Peter, claiming that politics and war were off limits to a man of the cloth. Peter Muhlenberg's final decision was made when Patrick Henry made his famous speech in which he said, quote, "I know not what course others may take, but as for me, give me liberty or give me death." And I think, you know, the way Peter Muhlenberg had to work through these issues, these are issues we face today. Is there a place for Christians to be involved in politics? I believe there really is. In fact, politics is so bad because the Christians have deserted it. We need to be involved. And I think Peter Muhlenberg was a great man. He faced some very difficult issues, and I think he came out right. And I think he's a great example for us today.
0: How was Muhlenberg involved with the Black Robed Regiment, and was he a part of that?
1: Yes, very definitely. I think he was the one who would open his black robe, and underneath was the uniform of the Continental Army. And the people in the church would praise him, and they would, I mean, he was, the British actually were more afraid, I think, of the Black Robe Regiment than anything else. And that's significant, Josh, because when people of the cloth, when pastors, when Christians, even if you're not a pastor, a missionary, or whatever, when we get involved, we make things happen. Why? Because we know the Lord, we know the importance of liberty, we know the importance of respecting human rights, we love people, we love God. I think this is really a call to all pastors to be involved and not to be pussyfooting around, because today we have some terrible things happening, and so many times the church says, well, it's too controversial. Well, if it's controversial, we probably need to look into it and to bring the light of the Scripture to this controversial issue and see what saith the Lord.
0: Absolutely, absolutely. Thank you, Pastor Larry. And friends, we encourage you to connect with our ministry at swrc.com. That's swrc.com. Pastor Larry, we just have a couple minutes left in today's episode. Is there anything else that you would like to highlight, perhaps another father or just a statement in general as we wrap up today's programming?
1: Well, I think Islam and other competing systems are very important. John Quincy Adams, our sixth president, and about what he thought about other competing systems and our constitutional republic. Now, this is

0: important. He knew what would happen with the influence of politically active Muslims like we have at the present time. Adams was aware of the conflict between Islamic empires and Christian Europe. He was aware of Islam's growth and political power and irreconcilable hostility toward systems that denied its authority. That would be the American system. Here's what Adams says, and I think it's really important. Quote, any system that claims universal divine authority for its own legal code and demands submission above all civil arrangements stands in deep tension with a constitutional republic that vests supreme civil authority in we the people under the Constitution. Now, you know, Islamic jurisprudence envisions Sharia law as governing all of life, and that is what we are seeing today in London, Paris, New York, and Dearborn, Michigan. We have to realize that America is now in a very dangerous and compromised situation. Our unique national purpose and design has been compromised. And I love John Quincy Adams. He was right on top of everything. He saw the danger of Sharia law. He saw the danger of Islam taking over and destroying our country.
1: This is something that we very much need to be watching and aware of today, especially with the increase in what we're seeing in the United States of America. And it's so alarming to see what's happening in Europe. And we can't kid ourselves here in the U.S. that those kinds of things won't happen here. And we understand that in many places in America, currently they're battling this very debate and they're seeing the influence come into their very communities. Well, Pastor Larry, I look forward to continuing this conversation with you as we explore more of the faith of our founding fathers on tomorrow's Watchman on the Wall episode. Thank you so much, Pastor Larry.
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2: 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How did biblical truth influence the founding fathers? 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
4: With SRN News, I'm Bob Agnew in Washington. The White House is closely keeping an eye on the developments in the Middle East as the fighting there continues.
5: Speaking alongside Lebanese President Joseph Aoun in the Oval Office, President Trump says no ships are getting through the Strait of Hormuz.
6: The blockade is up and nobody gets through. Nobody gets through the blockade. It's like a steel wall.
5: The remarks come as the two leaders discuss security and stability across the Middle East. Willie Nelson, The White House.
4: A barrage of U.S. strikes has not compelled Tehran to loosen its grip on the strait. The U.S. continued its airstrikes on the Islamic Republic. Early today, Iran retaliated on U.S. allies in the region. A news agency run by the Iran-backed Houthi rebels says six ships in the Red Sea were forced to reroute after they received warnings from the rebel groups. On Wall Street, a booming session right now. The Dow is up by 515 points. This is SRN News.
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8: Well, welcome back to another edition of Dr. James Dobson's Family Talk, the voice you trust for the family you love. 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
9: Thanks for having me, Roger.
8: We recently just had a conference that was packed out, your first ever. Talk about who was there and who you were actually putting it on for. I would imagine there were a lot of kids, maybe some homeschool kids, whose family said, we are going to this thing.
9: Yeah, we have kids' days, homeschool days, family days, adult conferences as well. But we just had our first massive three-day conference. It was a science conference, but we had kids' activities and sessions. Museum admission was included with the conference. We have days where we'll have live animals all throughout the museum where everyone can interact with them.
8: Wow.
9: We just had another event where we opened up the Wonders of the Sea, an aquarium in the lower levels of the Wonders Center and Science Museum. And people not just from the Nashville, Tennessee area, I'm talking about states and states away, flock in to participate in this. We have people from California and North Dakota and Florida and Texas and New York, all over the country and all over the world, coming in to experience what has become an incredible attraction, something where you can go to Disney, or you can go to Six Flags, or you can go to some of these other places, and you can have a lot of fun. But if you want to be inspired in your faith and have fun, the Wonders Center is the largest science museum in the world from a Christian perspective, from a biblical perspective, at over 100,000 square feet. With kids' hands-on activities. You can dig for dinosaurs in the sand pit. You can sit back in a full dome, 60 foot, with almost 8K resolution, reclining back, 25 drivers, 25 speakers, behind a perforated metal dome, and you are fully immersed in space, flying past galaxies and planets.
8: Wow.
9: And not only, because, you know, you can see planetariums, let's just say, you know, in Chicago, you can see planetariums maybe in your hometown. You can see planetariums in LA, and you'll walk away saying, wow, space is cool. But what you're also going to walk away with is this paradigm that space is cool. Space is where I came from. I'm just a piece of a star, and I have no purpose in life, right? Because that's the atheistic spin that is pushed in nearly every planetarium on planet Earth.
8: Right.
9: Out of over 4,300 planetariums, based on size and technology. We rank top 10 in the world right here in Dixon, Tennessee at the Wonders Center and Science Museum. And at the top 10 planetarium in the world, you not only walk away saying, whoa, space is cool, but you walk away saying, and God is awesome. You know, there was a cowboy poet by the name of Stuart Hamlin. I know his grandson. But Stuart wrote many, many famous gospel and country gospel songs. And one of the lines in one of his songs resonates with me very deeply. He says that God is big enough to rule his mighty universe and yet small enough to live within my heart. Wow. That's how big of a God we serve. And that's what we want people to walk away with, that, wow, my faith is not a blind faith. The evidence is all around in nature, in God's creation. And Roger, you know, science is looked at as mystical, or maybe science is looked at as too complex for us to understand. But science comes from the word scientia, which means to have knowledge. So basically, science is just knowing things about the world around us. If we don't know things about the world around us, then we can't even give our Creator glory for those things. They're all pointing back to Him.
8: There's a big, you know, push in society, especially with younger people, to have questions about their identity, you know, who I am. And sometimes it's very basic. Am I male? Am I female? Am I non-binary, or, you know, whatever. I mean, you and I would agree there's male and female, but there are other people are being led to believe there's not. But then there's that, you know, why am I here? You know, that whole sense of purpose. And I know that a central theme of your ministry is literally that our identity is being rooted in, and I'm going to quote you here, being intentionally created by God. Talk about why an experience with one of your books or one of your podcasts or even the Wonder Center is so essential now more than ever before for younger people to understand what identity is really all about and where it comes from.
9: Yeah. On the David Reeves Ministries YouTube channel, we post every week something called the Kids Corner. And it's just 4 minutes, usually shot here in the Wonder Center, where I pick up an actual artifact from one of the display cases and then teach lessons based on that artifact. Or I pick up a live animal and teach lessons based on that animal. The important consideration is when we have 22 veteran suicides every single day, when we've got teen suicide on the rise, when we have childhood depression on the rise, when we have school shootings, when we have atrocities in the society around us, and we say, why, God, would you let this happen? And then we realize, wait a second, we've been teaching these children for the past 2 generations or 3 generations at least that they are accidents, that they are animals, that they serve no purpose, that they're just here to live, die, and that's all there is. So could we turn the tide, I might say, if we began telling people that they are fearfully and wonderfully made, that they are made in the image of God, and that they have uniqueness through, and their identity can be found through Christ. And so that's something that I wrote about in my second book, 21 Verses Backed by Science, is the uniqueness of each person through DNA, because DNA is basically like the code of life, the blueprint that makes you who you are. And there's even a hint of this, just a tiny little hint in the Bible. King David said, thine eyes, talking about the Lord, the Lord's eyes did see my substance, yet when there was nothing of me, in thy book all my members were written, in continuance were fashioned, when as yet there was none of them. Wait a second, a continual fashioned book before we were ever born. Whoa, what is DNA? DNA is this long strand of double helix that has the letters, the book that makes us who we are, and it makes us entirely unique. Before we were born, our parents, at the very time of conception, we had our own unique genetic code, our own unique book. And geneticists tell us, hey, there are trillions upon trillions of combinations that makes up human DNA. And based on the arrangement of all those combinations, it makes you a unique individual. So we're unique, not just from birth, from the very moment of conception. And yet we're still trying to find our identity. We're trying to find our identity because we're not being told this in schools. We're not being taught this in universities. We're not being taught this when we turn on our television channel. The only places we're being taught this is for maybe a couple of hours on a Sunday morning in a church when someone is flipping through the channels and they turn on the James Dobson Family Institute broadcast or a few other places, right? We're not getting enough of that message. So through my books, through the Kids' Corners on our YouTube channel, through our podcasts and our television programs that I host, through the Wonder Center and Science Museum, all of those outreaches, including, you know, I lead family safaris, photo safaris to Africa and put people in the middle of the African bushveld, booking out entire private reserves. We have our own cabins. We get in open air game vehicles and at sunrise, we see animals with, you know, at golden hour with the sun shining through the mane of a lion or over the tops of giraffe just waking up. And then we look at the stars at night in the southern hemisphere with no light pollution on these exotic 11-day African photo safaris. And when I lead these things, people's eyes just open to things they never thought possible. They never knew that every animal is telling this story of design, telling this story that it is engineered with perfection. And even though we live in a world where there is death, disease, and destruction, that's not because God created it that way.
10: Amen.
9: The Bible says in Genesis that he made everything very good. We messed it up, but hey, he provided a way through that as well, and that's through Jesus Christ.
10: You know, it's interesting, David, as you're talking about that double helix and our unique, book, if you will, of who we are. And I think, I wonder how many people, and this is going to sound like a really kind of pedantic analogy in the other direction, but I can't help but think of how people view life. You remember the movie Dumbo, the cartoon?
9: Yes.
10: And there's the stork, and they got a little baby elephant, yep, and they just happen to drop one here and this. I wonder how many people really honestly, they go, oh, what a cute movie. Isn't that sweet? Dumbo is the big ears. But I wonder how many people really think, yeah, you don't know what you're going to get with a kid. I literally had a conversation with a professional in the industry, secular guy, who was giving the whole, well, you know, the DNA of a chicken and a human and a snake or whatever is about the same for the first 10 weeks. Well, where, I don't know where you're getting that, but you can see where if you just follow science and you don't trust where God is going with all of this, you really can get messed up. I mean, and I'm sure there are a lot of people that you've encountered over the years that have that same kind of quote-unquote worldview. Maybe even some people who are professing Christians might still hold on to some of those beliefs.
9: Yeah, it's true, Roger. A lot of Christians still don't understand how to think about all of this, and so they tend to just sort of slide into whatever, well, scientists are smart. They know more than I do, so I guess I'm just going to trust them,
10: mm-hmm,
9: right? And that's where a lot of times we get into trouble because we have two sources of inspiration here. We have God's inspired word. That would be our Bibles that we should be dusting off of our nightstands and reading. And then we have the world around us, which is the world that God created, and it's talking to us too. But so often we say, well, if a scientist says something, they probably know more than me, so I'm going to believe them, and I will try to insert their doctrine, which is usually atheistic, mm-hmm, their doctrine into what God has told us in his word, right? Proverbs says, add thou not unto his words, lest he reprove thee, unless you be found a liar. Don't be adding to scripture. Don't be trying to insert man's current best ideas into the Bible or into our Christian worldview or into whatever it may be. Instead, start with the Bible as your foundation of truth and allow God to work through you and show you what science is actually showing us. And that's something that is very, very needed in today. Today more than ever, we're learning that we are designed. You are designed. We're living in an age of design where all new scientific discoveries, the cutting edge things, are pointing us back to these components of engineering and complexity that are ordered, that are not chaotic, and therefore never could come about by random chance processes. That means that there has to be a mind behind it all. We know the mind.
10: Yes, we certainly do. We know the mind, we know his heart. Is there one of your discoveries, you know, whether it be in the stars or in the ground or whatever, where you can look at and say, okay, anybody who thinks that we're just here randomly, I can point to this discovery as the place where we can say, no, this is where God showed up big.
9: I would absolutely have to point to astronomy here, because we have found over 5,000 extrasolar planets. Those are rocks orbiting other stars, right? And a lot of times the headlines, the clickbaity headlines that you're going to see on Facebook or you're going to see on the news, a new planet discovered and it probably contains life. It looks like it's the correct distance from its host planet for habitation. It's about the right size. It has moderated gravity. It probably has liquid water. We think it has, you know, the right type of atmosphere. Everything is poised for alien life to be on this planet. There are these reports every few weeks on the news, but a few years back, there was a report exactly like this, and it says Planet Gliese 58b, what a name. We've discovered it. It probably contains life. It has all of these features. They laid it all out, and a few weeks later realized that it was a blip in the data and that there was not even a planet there. They had misread it, right? Yeah. So when you consider that out of all of the planets that we've discovered so far, and you consider the number of factors that are necessary for human life, for us to live and live comfortably, the chances of out of billions upon billions upon billions of potential planets in our universe, the chances of one of them containing human life is so marginally small that my friends who are mathematicians at Oxford University and my other colleagues, they say, well, this is what we would call mathematically improbable. And then you say, well, what does mathematically improbable mean? They say, well, David, what it actually means is, in layman's terms, impossible, right? And so it is an impossibility that there's another planet, even given the vast number of planets that are out there, another planet like our home. And so all of these factors seem perfect for us. That doesn't surprise me. Isaiah 45 says, thus saith the Lord, God himself who formed the earth and made it, he hath established it, he created it not in vain, and he formed it to be inhabited. In other words, the earth was specially formed for us to live on so that he could have a relationship with us. And so when you look at all of the factors and you see that God prepared a special place called Earth for us, that is the tip of the iceberg. Because what makes Earth so special in the midst of an inhospitable universe that is only there to declare God's glory? It's not there for alien life to thrive in. What makes Earth so special is not all of those factors, like a magnetic field that protects us from solar radiation, or an abundance of liquid water so that we can drink, or terrestrial planet with land so that we have somewhere to stand on. That's not what makes Earth special. What makes Earth so special is that God sent his only begotten son down to this little speck floating in space so that we could be a part of his family for eternity. That is the gospel message, and that is no coincidence. We live in a universe designed for us because God loves us and wants to know us for eternity.
10: What's coming up at the Wonder Center later throughout the course of this year? You just had your big conference, first ever. You're doing all sorts of different activities. What does the fall of 2026 look like at the Wonder Center?
9: The fall is stacked up to be pretty exciting. We've got some kids' days coming up. And again, you can go to wonderscenter.org to get the events schedule because there's always something happening. And during these kids' days, we have interactive experiences, special walkthroughs of the museum, things like, you know, face painting and special snacks at Java Man Cafe. We've got new animals arriving for the Wonders of the Sea aquariums on the lower levels. On the upper levels, we're working on an exhibit hall called Knowledge Hall. And Knowledge Hall goes through these biblical nuggets of knowledge that are very scientific that can be found all throughout Scripture as we read through and how they're all pointing us back to Christ. And I think what's really unique about that whole message, right, is A lot of times we're told that the Bible is simply a collection of myths written by goat herders.
10: Yeah.
9: When I speak at universities, when I speak all over the world at churches, when I speak it, there will typically be a skeptic or so, you know, and the skeptic will come up and they'll say, yeah, David, you're one of those Christians, aren't you? I bet you just believe in that ancient collection of myths written by goat herders. And I say, you know, you actually have a portion of this correct. I do believe in an ancient collection of writings written by goat herders, by shepherds, right? By poets. Some of them were kings. Do you know what they weren't? They weren't scientists. Yeah, the authors of the Bible were not scientists, and yet somehow they got the science 100% correct. Somehow they got the history 100% correct. Somehow they got the prophecy 100% correct. Somehow they got the gospel 100% correct. What are the chances of a random collection of shepherds and poets and kings getting all of that correct? Not by themselves. No, it points to the inspiration of God. He downloaded the words for them to write so that thousands of years down the road, we can trust what we read in our Bibles as absolutely true. When people say, the Bible's not a science textbook, I say, amen, and I certainly am glad. Science textbooks have to be updated every few years. The Bible never has needed to be changed. It has stood the test of time,
10: yeah,
9: and we can trust in it from beginning to end.
10: Well, and I love the fact that your second book, as you mentioned, 21 Verses Backed by Science, underscores that fact. I mean, the fact that we don't have to try to shoehorn faith into scientific discoveries to make it look like they're Christian. This is really the science backing and supporting Christian scriptures as opposed to the other way around. And you articulate that so very, very well. You were homeschooled, right?
9: I was homeschooled, yes. Yeah. I was homeschooled all the way through. I was never particularly a bright student with my books, with my textbooks. I loved studying the things that interested me.
10: Yeah.
9: My parents gave me the freedom to be able to explore things and read astrophysics journals and explore the world around me outside as well. And I appreciate that so much because it really did instill these passions that then developed into the lanes that led to the Wonder Center and Science Museum, or led to the African photo safaris, or led to the family paleontology or dinosaur digs that I lead in Kansas. All of these things stemmed from being able to explore the world on my own without rigid bounds and use it to take me to different places.
10: Well, I'm sure they, quote unquote, love you on college campuses, too. They're like, where'd you get your PhD? You're like, well, I don't. I mean, and now you talked about that with Dr. Dobson last time you were here on the program. Any thought about, moving into that? Or is that kind of like Billy Graham used to say, would you run for president? He'd say, no, I'm not going to take a step backwards, you know, to run for president when I've got a call to evangelize. What's your take on the state of education in America right now?
9: Sadly, Roger, with a lot of schools and universities, I don't call it higher education. I call it higher indoctrination. There is this tendency with professors, over 60% of professors in America who are biologists, biology professors in America, are self-professed atheists or agnostics. And I don't care how unbiased they try to be, that's going to rub off on your children, on your grandchildren, when over 60% are self-professed atheists or agnostics. So we have to be very, very careful and strategic. There are many things that you do need a degree. However, at the same time, I know that the Lord has called me into these fields of science without a degree to be able to speak at a layman's level. My colleagues who have PhDs in most of these fields, whether it's biology, geology, paleontology, astronomy, astrophysics, archaeology, or we could go genetics, we could go on and on, right? Most of my colleagues have done great work, and yet they speak at a level that makes it incredibly hard for most people to understand.
10: Right.
9: And our calling in David Reeves Ministries and in the Wonder Center is to take scientific concepts and break them down so simply that every layman can understand it, and then show how those scientific things, the things in the world around us, are pointing us right back solid to our faith. That is our calling. Those are our email updates every week. That's those are the things that we push out with free videos, with free resources, with free podcasts. And we appreciate everything that you guys do to promote this to families who are in desperate need of tools just like this.
10: Well, it's our pleasure and privilege to walk alongside with you. 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I know that's going to be of tremendous value to parents and grandparents who are part of the JDFI universe, as it were. David Reeves, davidreevesministries.org, thanks so much for making the time. I know you're a very, very busy guy, but we appreciate you so much being with us today here on Dr. James Dobson's Family Talk.
9: Roger, thank you so much for having me.
10: You know, there's something very humbling about realizing that the same God who hung the galaxies in place also wrote the unique code tucked inside each and every one of us. 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I'm Roger Marsh, and my conversation today with David Reeves, author, speaker, and founder of the Wonders Center Science and Museum. 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That link is wonderscenter.org. And now I want to tell you about a special opportunity to invest in the work of the ministry here at the Dr. James Dobson Family Institute. 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The JDFI Board of Directors has authorized the release of designated funds for our America 250 match. 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Box 39000, Colorado Springs, Colorado, the zip code 80949. 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
4: With SRN News, I'm Bob Agnew in Washington. Arizona Republicans are choosing nominees to challenge Democrats in key state offices in the midterm elections. The candidates include U.S. Representatives Andy Biggs and David Schweikert, both trying to take on Democrat Governor Katie Hobbs. Biggs enjoys the endorsement of President Trump and aims to unite the party. Schweikert is touting his strong business background. House Speaker Mike Johnson has been paying close attention to the upcoming midterms.
18: Everywhere we go, the American people are seeing and understanding, and they're articulating in their own way the stark contrast between the two sides. As we say all the time, this is not your father's Democratic Party.
4: Johnson describes the country as being at a crossroads in the upcoming midterms. It's been a booming session so far on Wall Street, despite rising tensions over the Strait of Hormuz and oil prices on the rise, about $2 a barrel. The Dow is up by 426 points. This is SRN News.
19: Logos means whole word. It means a word that I hear, and I've heard a preacher preach this word, or I read it out of the Bible, and so forth, and I say, praise the Lord. But that's not rhema. Rhema is a word with light. Rhema is a word with power. Rhema is a specific word to you. It's something that when you hear it and it goes off in you, it will take over your life.
20: 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Ministers Vince and Keisha Haney teaches that the Bible is the most powerful tool for the believer, and that with a thorough understanding of the Word of God, anyone can transform their lives into the standard of excellence and abundance that God has promised in His Word. Rhema Word of Faith delivers thorough, in-depth revelation of the Word of God that's inspirational, motivational, and exciting. 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Teaching and demonstrating how to fully embrace and identify with the King of Kings and His kingdom way of living. Rhema Word of Faith is located at 574 East 12th Street, Chico, California. Rhema Word of Faith, excellence in ministry.
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22: When I was a kid, my uncle bought a go-kart that had what was called a governor on it. The governor purposely limited how fast the go-kart could go. That is until my uncle overrode the governor. Suddenly, this go-kart flew across the parking lot. Many of us in the workplace have placed mental governors on ourselves, limiting our God-given abilities. These limits may come from lies you heard as a child or whispers you hear in your head. Galatians 5:1 says, "It was for freedom that Christ set us free. Therefore, keep standing firm and do not be subject again to a yoke of slavery." God desires you to eliminate any governors in your life and then do your work to your full capacity without unnecessary limitations.
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25: In today's broadcast, we move into chapter 9 in the book of Revelation. In this chapter, the fifth and sixth trumpets are sounded, and we're going to look at the judgments that follow them. The fifth trumpet brings locusts that sting like scorpions, and the sixth trumpet brings 200 million horsemen, unlike any horsemen we have ever seen, and they bring death. Now, this can be difficult, but there is much that we can learn from it. So let's listen in.
26: Turn in our Bibles to Revelation chapter 9, title of our study this morning, Heaven and Hell. We read in Revelation 9:1, "Then the fifth angel sounded, and I saw a star fallen from heaven to the earth. To him was given the key to the bottomless pit. And he opened the bottomless pit, and smoke arose out of the pit like the smoke of a great furnace. So the sun and the air were darkened because of the smoke of the pit. Then out of the smoke, locusts came upon the earth, and to them was given power as the scorpions of the earth have power. They were commanded not to harm the grass of the earth or any green thing or any tree, but only those men who do not have the seal of God on their foreheads. And they were not given authority to kill them, but to torment them for 5 months. Their torment was like the torment of a scorpion when it strikes a man. And in those days, men will seek death and not find it. They will desire to die, and death will flee from them. The shake of the locust was like horses prepared for battle. On their heads were crowns of something like gold, and their faces were like the faces of men. And they had hair like women's hair, and their teeth were like lions' teeth. And they had breastplates like breastplates of iron, and the sound of their wings was like the sound of chariots with many horses running into battle. They had tails like scorpions, and there were stings in their tails. Their power was to hurt men 5 months, and they had as king over them the angel of the bottomless pit, whose name in Hebrew is Abaddon, but in Greek he has the name Apollyon. One woe is past. Behold, still two more woes are coming after these things. Our last chapter concluded with an angel proclaiming, woe, woe, woe. The first four trumpets had blown. There was devastation on the earth. Much of it looked like it could have been natural. And we've seen in the judgments thus far the fulfillment of Jesus' warnings that there would be famines and pestilence and earthquakes and wars and rumors of wars. And he said all those things, the beginning of sorrows, the birth pangs that would ultimately lead to the judgment, that will ultimately lead to the answer to our prayer, your kingdom come, your will be done on earth as it is in heaven. Now, as we get into the latter trumpet judgments, and this is the second series of judgments, seven seals under the seventh seal, the trumpets, at the blowing of the seventh trumpet, the vials will be poured out. And so we're in that center section. I don't believe we're yet at the middle of the tribulation, but we're right near the middle, almost to that point where, well, we'll see it as we get into the interlude between the trumpets and the vials, that we're at that point where things begin to take, well, they're pretty bad, but they begin to take an amazingly radical turn for the worse. Now, ours, and you should know this, our generation has a fascination with the supernatural. Millions of people are, I believe, motivated by the desire to experience something beyond the day-to-day drudgery of a godless experience. They try to fill that spiritual void with satanic substitutes instead of connecting with the God who made them and loves them and sent his son to die for them. The cults and the occult prey on the innocent and ignorant. So if you don't know anything about the Bible, well, you're an easy target for the enemy of your soul, for the one who would destroy and devastate you. As you get to know the Bible, well, you're protected from those kinds of things. And so the cults and occults, they prey on the innocent and ignorant. I believe some trying to make peace with the past, others trying to figure out the present or the future. And so people begin rather innocently getting involved in things that actually lead them away from the truth, away from the foundation, away from the security of the scriptures. It can start simply. You just want to know what's going to happen. And so, well, your friend's into their horoscope and, you know, well, I don't know much about astrology, but why not? Hey, think it through for a moment. How bizarre is the idea that everyone born on this date is going to have a similar experience today? Unless that experience is we're all going to get up today and get dressed and have breakfast. And it's kind of vague like that anyway, if you've ever looked into it. Am I saying that an astrology or you know, reading your horoscope is demonic? Yeah, I am. I'm not saying you're involved in demonism, but here's what I am trying to say, is if it's leading you away from the one who actually knows and controls the future, if it's leading you to rely on the nonsense that's there in the paper, and here's the greatest danger. You may be solid in the word, and you might look at that stuff and say, oh, I just kind of do it for fun. It's like the fortune cookies, you know, that we get at the restaurant. Well, here's the problem. You might just be doing it for fun, but other people who aren't rooted in the scripture that don't know the Lord or don't know the word, they may say, well, you look at your horoscope. Why shouldn't I look at my horoscope? And so it can begin so innocently and yet lead somewhere actually devastating. Well, you know, horoscopes based on astrology. Astrology is not a science. You want to get into the stars, get into astronomy. Or you want to get into the stars, read the Bible. You know, the Bible says God created the stars and he placed them and he named them. And so you can learn a lot about the stars in the Bible, but you can't learn anything about your life from the stars. Well, that's just one small area. It does lead people away from the light, away from the truth, further into the darkness. in the darkness, there are much more serious issues, witchcraft, voodoo, seances, spirit guides, drug-induced out-of-body experiences, astral projection. All of them involve demonic deception. All of them lead people away from the truth. And if you check with people or interact with people that are into these things, man, it leads to depression. It leads to oppression. It can lead to possession and ultimately to destruction. Well, Revelation 9, it's a warning for those who say silly things like, I think hell's right on this earth. You ever say anything like that or hang with somebody who did? I remember in my college years, we used to sit around and say the stupidest things, and we go, "Wow, that's really heavy. That's profound, man." And we were idiots, and we were saying things that were idiotic, and we thought we were so brilliant and so bright. Hell on earth? Listen, anybody who says, I think hell's right on earth hasn't read the Bible, because hell is much worse than anything happening on this earth, as bad as things are. But what we read in Revelation 9, well, it is a picture of the future. And the truth is, the earth will, at this point in history, yet future, become a living hell. Now, Revelation 9 begins to deal in the area of the demonic. And there's been influences so far, but I share all of this with you to say that beyond any sci-fi movie ever created, I mean, we have these demon-possessed mutant locusts from the pit of hell coming out and stinging people who want to die, but they can't kill themselves. There's no script or no movie I'm aware of that comes close to the reality of what Scripture actually describes. Well, in any case, we read first angel had sounded, and then the second, and the third, and fourth, and now we're up to the fifth of the seven trumpets. Note again how John receives this information. He hears and he sees. So he hears the fifth angel sound, and he sees, he says, verse 1, a star fallen from heaven to earth. Now, Jesus, at one point when his disciples come back, he'd sent them out to minister in his stead, to heal the sick and to cast out demons and do all these things. And they came back all excited about the fact that the demons were subject to them. And he says, listen, rejoice not in that, but rejoice that your name is in the book of life. He's saying it isn't about what you're doing or what you're experiencing. It's about the reality that, well, you know me and that your name is in the book of life. And so Jesus does tell them, I saw Satan fall like a star from heaven. I saw Satan fall like lightning from heaven is his exact quote. And so this is just a reference to that reality. Satan and all of the angels created by God and for God. Many of the angels, when Satan rebelled, rebelled with him. We call them demons now. They're in his demon downline, as it were. And so what we're looking at here is John getting a picture, a revelation of the one who fell from heaven. How did he fall? Why did he fall? Isaiah 14 said he decided to exalt himself. Ezekiel 28 says the very same thing. He began to say, I will, and I will, and I will. And God said, no, you won't. And then he suggested the same thing to Eve. You can be like God. And she fell for it and sinned as a result of it. Well, in any case, we've seen stars thus far in the book of Revelation. And ordinarily, we take a star to be a star, unless he tells us otherwise. And here he says, I saw a star falling from heaven to him. So this star is no ordinary star. This star is a person, a personality, a him. He's a living being, and he's given the key to the bottomless pit. Now, see and take note. Verse 1 mentions both heaven and the bottomless pit. Heaven, and there are four different words that are used for heaven in Scripture. There are actually four words that are used for hell in Scripture. Of the four that would speak of heaven, well, we have the atmospheric heavens. That's where the birds fly, where we breathe air. You know, that's right around us. And then we have the starry heavens. That's where the stars and the moon and the sun and all of those things are out there. And then we have the third heaven. That's where John is when all this is taking place. That's where Paul says he was caught up and had revelations that were unlawful to even express, impossible to even communicate. And then there's the new heavens. We read of those at the end of Revelation, Revelation 21 and further in and on. Well, when it comes to hell, in the Old Testament, it's Sheol. You might remember when Jonah was in the belly of the fish. It said he cried out to the Lord out of Sheol. Now, we don't know if Jonah died and went to hell and then, you know, God resurrected him, or if being in the belly of the fish was close enough for him. It's sort of like, I think hell's right in this fish. And maybe not, and maybe so. But the bottom line is he thought he was in hell. And he said, out of Sheol I cried, and the Lord heard me. In the New Testament, it's Hades. So Sheol in the old, Hades in the new. And then there's Gehenna. We'll read of it at the end of the book of Revelation. That's where death and hell themselves are cast into outer darkness or the lake of fire. And then there's one more word, and it's Tartarus. It's translated in the scriptures, the abyss or the abuso, or, well, the bottomless pit. Now track with me on this for a moment. In order for something to be bottomless, and if it's truly in the earth, as this tells us it is, it would have to be at the center of the earth. And here's why. If you're at the center of the earth, there's no more down. Anywhere you go, any direction you go, you're going up and moving out. And so he's describing a real place. Heaven is a real place. Hell is a real place. And it's important that we know that, because the Bible teaches that we're all on a path leading to one or the other. You are either today on a road that will lead you ultimately to heaven and all the blessings God's planned and purposed for you, or you're on a road that's leading you to destruction, to hell, a real place. And by the way, this particular one, we read, it's the bottomless pit. A key is given to this particular fallen angel. Who had that key? Well, Revelation 1:18, Jesus says, I have the keys to death and Hades. This pit is simply in the, you know, bottom of Hades, as it were. And so what's happening is this is the place where the departed fallen angels, those demons, those devils that rebelled against God, have been imprisoned and are going to be released at this point, yet future, as we read here in the book of Revelation. Well, there is something else. If you're familiar with the story of Legion in the New Testament, remember the guy that was so demon-possessed that he said, well, my name's Legion because we are many. And in the midst of that particular story, and it comes out of Luke 8, I got to read you just something. Jesus says, what's your name? They say, Legion. Many demons had entered him, and they begged him that he would not command them to go into the abyss. What's that saying? That the demons understood that Jesus was going to, at some point, confine them in this bottomless pit, in the abyss, in Tartarus. And they beg him, don't do it yet. Don't do it now. They begged that they might be cast instead into a herd of swine that was there nearby, and Jesus granted their wish. They went into the swine. The swine went off the cliff, went down into the water and drowned. And somebody somewhere pointed out that, well, first case of deviled ham in scripture. So not a theological issue, but still interesting if you, you're into all that. But anyway, this is the place, by the way, on a more serious note, Revelation 20, where Satan will be incarcerated for 1,000 years. During the millennial reign of Christ, Satan is bound. He's put into Tartarus, into the bottomless pit. And there we're told he's chained, that he could deceive the nations no more during those 1,000 years. One last thing. The judgments here begin at the throne of God. We made mention of this last time, but the destroyers come from the pit of hell. And if that seems bizarre to you, just know this. Some, like Habakkuk in the Old Testament, pondered, how could you use the wicked to punish the righteous? The answer to that question, there are no righteous. No one has ever lived a right and righteous life in the sight of God except his only begotten Son, Jesus. And if you have the righteousness of Christ, that has been imputed to you, that has been imparted to you, it's an acceptable rightness, and that's all righteousness means. It's rightness in the sight of God. But no one inherently possesses that kind of righteousness. And so when God judges, and really Habakkuk was asking about how could you use people like the Babylonians against the children of Israel? Because the children of Israel were in rebellion. And that's what's happening here. And as we look at Revelation 9, men are continuing in their resistance to God, the rebellion against God. The goodness of God has failed to bring them to repentance. The judgment of God has failed to bring them to repentance. So he continues to pour out his judgment and to reach out his hand, offering forgiveness. Well, out of the smoke, we read in verse 3, locusts came upon the earth. Now, locusts are a devastating creature. Back in the 1870s in Nebraska, there was a swarm of locusts that was 30 miles long and 100 miles wide.

locusts came from out of the pit. That sort of sets them apart. It says they came upon the earth. To them was given power as the scorpions of the earth have power. They were commanded not to harm the grass or the earth or any green thing or any tree, but only those men who do not have the seal of God on their foreheads. Now, we know from the Proverbs that the locusts have no king, but we're told that the one who opens the pit is king over these locusts. And we're also told that these locusts are, well, they're given power and they're commanded what they can do and what they can't do. Now, take note, they don't act like ordinary locusts because they don't eat what locusts eat. In fact, it says they come to inflict torment and torture only on those who do not have the seal of God on their foreheads. Now, don't worry if you're a believer here today about getting that seal. I think we talked about this at some length when we looked at the 144,000 who were sealed, because the seal that happens to the 144,000 and their forehead, it protects them during the time of tribulation. And here's one of the many evidences of that protection. You as a believer, though, have already been sealed with the Holy Spirit. Ephesians tells us that we've been sealed with the Holy Spirit until the day of redemption. So we don't have to worry about these kinds of things. Well, their origin then, first clue that these are no ordinary locusts. Their power is given to them. They inflict terrible pain. It says the pain like a scorpion on those men they attack. And they're commanded not to devour grass or trees. They discriminate even among the men that they are tormenting. If you have the mark, you're secure. And that will be the 144,000 from the 12 tribes of Israel, 12,000 from each tribe. They will be sealed by the Lord. They'll be witnessing for the Lord. They'll be protected by the Lord. And so when this judgment falls, it doesn't affect them. That's important. We talked, I think, last time about Egypt and how when the plagues fell in Egypt, that there was darkness on one side, but there was light in the camp of the Israelites, that there was judgment here and there was protection here. And we see the same thing will happen during the tribulation and during this particular portion of the tribulation. Now, we read in verse 5, they were not given authority to kill them, but to torment them for 5 months. We know Satan comes to steal, to kill, and destroy. So we would expect his demonic downline to be into the same thing. But remember, God is the one that limits what's going to happen here. And if you're unsure about how that works, read the book of Job, because God allowed Satan at Job, but limited at any given point what Satan could do to Job. And the same thing is taking place here. These locusts from the pit of hell, these demon-possessed mutant locusts, or these demons in the form of locusts, they sting like a scorpion. Now, in the Middle East, there is a scorpion that sting, I'm told, and I'm grateful that I've only been told it and don't know it by personal experience, but I'm told it is the most painful sting of any creature on the earth. So they would have read this and thought, man, that's going to be horrible. And so, they're commanded again, and they listen and they obey. Even though they're in rebellion, they still cannot go further than God allows. The torment lasts 5 months. It's like the torment of a scorpion. And in those days, verse 6 says, death will take a holiday. It says, men will seek death and they will not find it. They will desire to die, but death will flee from them. I can't imagine what that is going to be like. And I'm just grateful we're not going to be a part of the scene. But it says men are actually going to try to kill themselves and they won't be able to do so. Now, there are a couple simple and possible scenarios. I can't tell you with any absolute certainty that why they can't kill themselves, but we can be certain that this is telling us they won't be able to. Now, I do know that for the 5 months, God will be giving them opportunity to repent. It's not his will any perish, and that would include these even at this point, but all come to repentance. The enemy is going to be trying to destroy them and to devastate them and inflict as much pain as he can upon them, because that's what he delights in. But here's the deal. If they're demon possessed, and that's certainly a possibility at that time, well, the demons would control them, torment them, torture them, but not allow them to kill themselves. It could be more supernatural as far as God preventing it. But in any case, death takes a 5-month holiday.

0: day and then returns at the blowing of the next trumpet with a vengeance.
1: There's nothing in this section of Revelation that I would ever want to stitch on a pillow or hang on my wall. We must understand that there is nothing pretty about God's judgment. Too many pay no attention to it, unconcerned about it. And whether those people live to see these events or die before they happen, God's judgment is going to be more frightening than anything they have ever experienced in their lives. But there is a comfort I find in this chapter, and that's in verse 4. It says, they were commanded not to harm the grass of the earth or any green thing or any tree, but only those men who do not have the seal of God on their foreheads. Here I am reminded what God's seal on us does. It keeps us from his judgment. 2 Corinthians 1:21 and 22 read, now he who establishes us with you in Christ and has anointed us is God, who also has sealed us and given us the Spirit in our hearts as a guarantee. Now, I can't read these chapters in Revelation and not be saddened, but I also know that God's judgment is unavoidable and necessary. I'm just so very thankful that I was sealed by God before any of this began, so that I will not have to face it myself. And this begs the question, do you want to see anyone face this? Well, if no, then perhaps you need to share the Lord with them, the one who can seal them just as he has sealed you.
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1: Unearthed from beneath the sands of time, there are ancient writings containing ageless wisdom. Millions are finding these words are life-changing even today. Listen and discover ancient wisdom. One of the most well-known commands in the Bible is that we are to take one full day of rest each week. Isn't it odd that God would have to command us to do something that is good for us? Yet in our hard-working society, it's starting to make sense. Americans work more hours than any other developed country. We also have more stress-related illnesses and heart problems than any other developed country. More and more studies are coming out that show the incredible benefits of taking one full day of rest each week. Thousands of years ago, God commanded that we take a complete day of rest, and now many studies are reaffirming the amazing medical benefits of getting plenty of rest. More ancient wisdom from the Bible that the scientists and the world are finally catching on to. This ancient wisdom is brought to you by Biblica at Biblica.com. 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

0: In Matthew chapters 8 through 10, we see the power of Jesus on full display, power over storms, over sickness, even over the forces of darkness. But you know, the greatest display of his power may be the one still happening when he heals broken hearts and forgives sin. Welcome to Through the Bible. In Matthew chapter 8, our teacher, Dr. J. Vernon McGee, reminds us that Jesus not only has authority over all creation, he has the power to change lives. He saves us, and then he begins the lifelong work of shaping us to be more like his son. I'm Steve Schwetz, and as you find your place on the Bible bus, Greg and I have some stories to share about how God is using Through the Bible to reach speakers of the Mandarin language.
1: Yeah, one of the most widely spoken languages in the world, maybe the most widely spoken.
0: Yes, probably. it actually, from a native speaker standpoint, I did a little research on this.
1: Oh, good.
0: 930 million native speakers against a backdrop, you go, what's English? Yeah. English is only 390 million native.
1: See, I love hanging out with you because I learn things all the time.
0: Yeah, I know.
1: Often not what not to do. Just kidding. No, that was great. That is very interesting. I didn't realize that. So native speakers is definitely the most widely spoken in the world.
0: Yeah, by far.
1: That's amazing. And we have the privilege of working with my old colleagues at FEBC, lovely people that have been ministering to China since 1949, Steve.
0: I think it's safe to say they're probably the longest standing Christian organization. I don't know if Hudson Taylor's got something.
1: Yeah, Hudson Taylor would have been there earlier, but I shared this a few months ago. I met his great-great-grandson, and he said that after Mao Zedong kicked out all the missionaries in 1949, about half the Christians they met decades later heard the gospel through radio. So it's a powerful, powerful medium.
0: Yeah, here's a testimony. This is from Sister Liu, who listens to our traditional Mandarin broadcast and tells us this. I've been listening to this program for some time. I feel that it has helped me a lot. My father also listens with me, and we would like to support the program team more.
1: Wow, that's great. That's great. Another listener shares his trouble keeping up and asks us to pray. He says, greetings to you. I really love Through the Bible, but I have to be honest, I'm not very consistent. I want to keep going, but sometimes I don't persist. Please pray for me that I would return to God's word and let it guide me back to him.
0: That's great.
1: Yeah.
0: Hopefully he'll continue on.
1: He needs to hear. You've done some really good talks with our listeners to say, don't sweat it. You know, if you fall off the wagon, just get right back
0: on. Just start a new day. Don't worry about catching
1: up. We need to teach you to speak Mandarin.
0: Probably not going to happen.
1: Yeah, it's probably not going to work very well.
0: I'm not gifted in language. But I am English.
1: It is only an important message, and I hope that our colleagues will convey that. We just want people to get on the bus whenever they can.
0: Yeah, let me read this last one. This is a listener from China. In Zephaniah 2, verses 1 to 3, the prophet implored the people to seek the Lord God, to repent quickly before the judgment comes, and said the righteous are to keep seeking the Lord and to do what is righteous. This is an apt reminder for myself. May the Lord help me in keeping a humble attitude and always walk with him.
1: And Steve, these letters are coming from different parts of the world because Chinese, Mandarin, and Cantonese are spoken all over different parts of Asia and all over the world. But this is a good opportunity for us to remind people of the importance of our World Prayer Team.
0: Yes.
1: If you've never heard about it, Steve, tell them.
0: Oh, my friend, just go to ttb.org and you can sign up to get a daily email only Monday through Friday, and it'll revolutionize the way you go through your inbox. There's a brief, we travel the world, figuratively speaking, on our knees. There's typically a brief testimony about someone in that region and ways that you can pray for them. And it is a great way to connect with us, to connect your prayer life with the way God is so significantly moving all around the world.
1: Yes.
0: So do that today, ttb.org. Greg, why don't you pray for us?
1: Father, what a privilege that we get to give your word out in over 250 languages all over the world, and then to hear how fellow believers are being strengthened and helped along in their daily walk with you. We're just so grateful to be part of this ministry, and thank you for all you're doing. And now we turn to you and ask you to do the same for us. Help us to walk well today as we study your word. In Jesus' name, amen.
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2: Now today, we come to the 8th chapter of the Gospel of Matthew. Last time, we concluded the Sermon on the Mount. And it is conceded by friend and enemy alike that there has been given no higher ethic than you have in the Sermon on the Mount. Now the question arises, how would you attain to that high ethic? How would you attain to it? And Matthew brings together here a series of miracles which demonstrate that the one who gave the ethic also has the dynamic for its accomplishment and for carrying it out. Our Lord made it very clear to us who are believers today. He says, without me, ye can do nothing. I wish we could keep that before us all the time, that you and I, in and of ourselves, are unable to accomplish anything, but it's only as you and I, by the power of the Spirit, through Christ, He works through the Spirit that He sent into the world, and the Spirit of God alone can accomplish. Now, that reveals something that's very important, that Matthew's not attempting by any means to give us a biography of the Lord Jesus, nor is he attempting to put in a chronological order the series of events that even took place in his ministry. Now, there's a movement here. If you miss it, I think you miss the gospel altogether. Now, having given the Sermon on the Mount by the king comes down from the mountain, and we have a series in this chapter, actually, of six miracles. But the next chapter also has miracles in it, six there, so that we have 12 miracles that he performs that demonstrate the fact that he has the power. And these miracles that are recorded are given in a very definite, organized, logical order, but not chronological at all. Matthew's not seeking for that. What he's attempting to do is to give you this movement that reveals the king. The king went to the mountain, enunciated his manifesto, the law of the kingdom. Now this one's able to accomplish it through the citizens of the kingdom. Now the Sermon on the Mount is, I think, here in an abridged edition. We'll have the unabridged when you get to the millennium, and there'll be many more things, I'm sure, that are to be carried out. But this illustrates something. Now, the miracles, we don't have all the miracles that demonstrate his power, but they're given in a very definite way. Let me call your attention to this. First of all, the one of the leper, he touches him, and that's human disease at its worst. The centurion's servant. Now, he didn't have any contact with him at all, but he healed him from a distance. Peter's wife's mother, he touches her, and the demons were cast out. He moves into the supernatural realm of the spirit. He stills the winds and the sea, and that's in the realm of nature, power over natural forces. He casts out demons of the two Gergesenes, and that's supernatural. That is a very difficult case. So he moves in all of these different areas, and it's not in a chronological, but a logical order. And there is this movement, therefore, in Matthew that we need to see. Now let's look at these miracles that we have recorded here. First of all is the miracle of the leper. And I begin reading now at Matthew 8, verse 1. When he was come down from the mountain, great multitudes followed him. Now, I must call attention to these references as we go through. It's very important, or again, you'll miss Matthew. Great multitudes followed him, not just a few. You see, he's up in Capernaum. That was his headquarters. And this next miracle is there at Capernaum, I'm confident. Of course, it raises the question of just what mountain that he gave the Sermon on the Mount on. And I must confess, I don't know. I read of three different ones. I don't think that's important for us anyway. But when he came down from the mountain, great multitudes followed him. Now is the king, who's able to enunciate an ethic up there, is he able to move with power among humanity? That's very important. When I was in college, I had a roommate. When we had our graduation, we had a speaker that, oh my, he carried us to the clouds, telling us what we ought to do, you know. That's generally what a graduation speaker does. And my roommate had a rough year. He was a very attractive fella, very popular, and he'd gotten in really with the wrong crowd. In fact, it took him out of the ministry. He began to drink, and he was in real trouble. I'd talked to him several times, but it did no good at all. Finally, at this graduation, I never shall forget, he came in the room. He dropped down on his bed, just sat down, very dejected, and he looked up at me and he said, "Mac, I don't need anybody to tell me what to do. I need somebody to tell me how to do it." May I say, that's what we need, isn't it? Now, he's enunciated the ethic. Does he have power? Well, he moves down, and this is a tremendous movement. Notice this, verse 2. "And behold, there came a leper." That's one of the worst cases, incurable in that day. "There came a leper and worshiped him, saying, Lord, if thou wilt, thou canst make me clean." Now, this leper, when he came to the Lord Jesus, he didn't come and say to him, "Will you make me clean? Or are you able to make me clean?" He came with faith. The Lord Jesus now has come from the heights. He goes down to the depths. He's confronted by a leper, and the leper puts it on this basis here. He said, "Lord," and he recognizes his lordship. And he says to him, if you will, you can make me clean. Not always his will, friend, but if it's his will, he can do it. And the will of God must come first. Oh, that's so important, and it's so difficult for me. Now, maybe it's easy for you, but I find it difficult to put the will of God first. I put it like this: Lord, will you do this because I want you to do this? That is the basis. This leper says, "You will. You can. I know you can. But will you? Is it according to your will?" That's a little different than we hear it today, is it not? When we hear some people saying that you can demand of the Lord to do certain things and that he will do these things. May I say to you, let him decide it. And that's the only way it's going to be done anyway. Now, notice verse 3, for this is a very wonderful thing. "And Jesus put forth his hand and touched him." Now, if I had touched a leper, what would have happened? I'd have got leprosy. I wouldn't have healed him. But our Lord touched him, saying, listen to him. He responded to that, "I will. Be thou clean." And immediately his leprosy was cleansed. Now, there's something here that I don't want you to miss because it's so important. It says that he touched him. Have you ever stopped to think that this man not only had the physical disease of leprosy, but he had a psychological hang-up that was terrible? I do not know his background, but I imagine that one day he noticed that there was a breaking out in his hand. He'd been out plowing. He came in and showed it to his wife, and his wife said she'd put some ointment on it, maybe some figs that night. Next morning, it was just as red as it could be, and he went out and plowed again. That went on for about a week, and his wife became a little uneasy. She said, "You go to the priest." He went to the priest, and he put him up for the 14 days. After 14 days, it had spread. The priest said to him, "You have leprosy." He said, "Well, let me go tell my wife and children goodbye." And he said, "I'm sorry, you can't tell them goodbye. You can't put your arm around your wife again. You'll never be able to hold those little ones in your arm again. And when you come near anyone, you must cry out, unclean." And so he saw his children begin to grow up. They would come and leave food at a certain place, and he'd come and get it after they withdrew. He could only see him at a distance. He had been able to touch no one, and no one had been able to touch him. And one day he comes to Jesus and he said, "Will you? You can. If you will, you can make me clean." And what did the Lord Jesus do? He touched him. He touched him. My friend, may I say to you, that touch was one of the most wonderful things that ever happened to the man. Not only cleansed his leprosy, but it brought him back into the family of mankind and the family of God. And immediately his leprosy was cleansed. Jesus said unto him, "See thou tell no man, but go thy way, show thyself to the priest, and offer the gift that Moses commanded for a testimony unto them. Now in Mark, you find out this man so overjoyed, you can't blame him. He went and just told everybody about it. May I say to you that here's one man who disobeyed Jesus. I'm rather on his side because he did tell everyone. It caused the Lord Jesus to withdraw from Capernaum. Now we're told, verse 5, and when Jesus was entered into Capernaum, there came unto him a centurion beseeching him. I'm sure the centurion had heard about this. He was a Gentile, a Roman on the outside. He built a synagogue there, we find out later. I think Dr. Luke tells us that. And I have been in that old synagogue, I mean the ruins of it. It's pretty much down today, but the ruins of it is still there. And if there's any place where Jesus walked, it would be in that synagogue. But anyway, this centurion came. He'd heard probably about the leper, saying, Lord, my servant lieth at home sick of the palsy, grievously tormented. Now, this man was in a very terrible condition. And we're told here, Jesus said unto him, I will come and heal him. Listen to this centurion. The centurion answered and said, Lord, I'm not worthy that thou shouldst come under my roof, but speak the word only, and my servant shall be healed. For I'm a man under authority, having soldiers under me. And I say to this man, go, and he goeth, and to another, come, and he cometh, and to my servant, do this, and he doeth it. Now, this man is a man in a position who recognized authority, this kind of a power, the kind of power that where he wore a Roman uniform and he could say to a soldier, he'd say, look, do this. He did it. Why? The power, which is authority, the tremendous power. Now he looked at the Lord Jesus and he said, you have that kind of power. Recognize that. When Jesus heard it, he marveled and said to them that followed, verily I say unto you, I've not found so great faith, no, not in Israel. It is recorded that on two occasions, the Lord Jesus Christ marveled. One was at the unbelief of Israel, which we'll see in the Gospel of Mark, the 6th chapter. And then here, he marveled at the faith of this Gentile, by the way. Now he says, and I say unto you that many shall come from the east and west and shall sit down with Abraham and Isaac and Jacob in the kingdom of heaven. It's interesting, the east and the west. At the time our Lord said this, your ancestors and mine were in the west. And there'll be some listening to me today, your ancestors were in the east. And he said this message is going to get out to them where they can trust me and have faith in me. What a tremendous statement. But the children of the kingdom shall be cast out into outer darkness. There shall be weeping and gnashing of teeth. You see, each individual has to exercise personal faith in Christ. You can't claim your church membership, or you can't claim the fact that your father and mother were wonderful Christians. Verse 13, and Jesus said unto the centurion, go thy way, and as thou hast believed, so be it done unto thee. And his servant was healed in the selfsame hour. The man wasn't there, but he knew the servant was healed because of his faith in the Lord Jesus. He touches the leper, and now at a distance heals the servant. Then we have here Peter's wife's mother, verses 14 and 15. He touched her. She was sick of the fever. He heals her. Notice these three types of disease. One's leprosy, incurable. The other is a palsy, paralysis. Here is a fever, a disease that the only one that is more or less of a temporary disease. She probably would have got over it in time, but he healed her also. The fourth one that's recorded here, it says, when the even was come, they brought unto him many that were possessed with demons. Now that should not be devils. It should be demons. And he cast out the spirits with his word and healed all that were sick. Two things I should call your attention to here. They brought many to him. No isolated case is given. And again, I must say this, that if you watch this gospel very carefully, Matthew will make it clear to you that there were literally thousands of people healed in that day that were walking around. For instance, there was thousands of blind men with their eyes open. There were thousands of those that were crippled, thousands of deaf that had been healed. That's the reason the enemy never questioned whether he had performed the miracle or not. They asked how he did it. That was the important thing. Now, will you notice that it might be fulfilled, which was spoken by Isaiah the prophet, saying, himself took our infirmities and bare our sicknesses, Isaiah 53:4, that he's quoting. Now, this verse, by the way, is the verse that is used, I suppose, by modern so-called healers more than any verse. They say that healing is in the atonement, and of course this is the basis for it. But let's go back to Isaiah and look at this. I do not believe this verse gives sanction for the modern healing movement at all. I don't think that's here. But if you'll notice it very carefully, Isaiah 53:4, let me begin there. Surely he hath borne our griefs and carried our sorrows. Yet we did esteem him stricken, smitten of God, and afflicted. But he was wounded for our transgression. He was bruised for our iniquities. The chastisement of our peace was upon him, and with his stripes we are healed. Healed of what? Our transgression and our iniquities. And you say to me, are you sure of that? Oh, I know it, because Peter, in 1 Peter 2:24, he says, who his own self bare our sins in his own body on the tree, that we being dead to sin should live unto righteousness, by whose stripes we are healed. Healed of what? Healed of sin. And that is the thing that he's making very clear. All we like sheep have gone astray, we've turned everyone to his own way, and the Lord hath laid on him, what? The iniquity of us all. That is what was laid upon him. Now, Isaiah, therefore, is referring to the fact that Christ would grapple with the great fundamental problem of sin. Now, to contend that healing is in the atonement, I think, is beside the point. So is a glorified body in the atonement. But I don't have mine yet. How about you? And a new earth with the curse removed is in the atonement of Christ. It's obvious that we do not have these yet. Now, in this day, when sin and Satan still hold sway, there is no release from sickness as an imperative of the atonement. If that is true, then why did Paul urge Timothy to take a little wine for his stomach's sake? Why didn't he tell him to get his healing in the atonement? Why didn't James urge the saints to claim the atonement when he asked them to call in the elders to pray and to use oil, which I believe was healing oil? Why didn't Paul claim healing in the atonement when he mentions the fact that there was given to him a thorn in the flesh, and he says, for this thing I besought the Lord thrice, that it might depart from me? And he said unto me, my grace is sufficient for thee, for my strength is made perfect in weakness. Most gladly, therefore, will I rather glory in my infirmities, that the power of Christ may rest upon me. And there are other examples. Paul in Philippians had a regular hospital on his hand. Epaphroditus had been sick there. And he never used the atonement to claim healing in it at all. May I say to you, it's not always his will to heal. But after all, instead of going through an individual down here who claims or doesn't claim he has the power, instead of going to a tent or an auditorium today, why don't you go directly to the great physician and find out if it's his will? I tell you, friends, that's the place to take physical sickness today. And I believe in divine healing, but I believe in going to the head doctor. I believe in taking it to the great physician and put your case before him and, like the leper, say, if thou wilt, thou canst make me clean. And he gets the glory, you see, and we want him to have that. Until next time, may God richly bless you, my beloved.
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5: With SRN News, I'm Bob Agnew in Washington. President Trump is discussing diplomacy in the Middle East, and we get an update on those talks from correspondent Willie Nelson at the White House.
6: While sitting alongside Lebanese President Joseph Aoun, President Trump said he would be willing to speak with Hezbollah as part of an effort to bring greater peace and stability to the Middle East.
7: But I would speak to Hezbollah, and I speak to everybody. I'll speak to people that a lot of people think I shouldn't be speaking to, and things work out. I would say this, if the president wanted me to speak to Hezbollah, you know, he's lived with Hezbollah for a long time. And if the president wanted me to speak to Hezbollah,
6: Hezbollah remains a U.S.-designated foreign terrorist organization. Willie Nelson, The White House.
5: Tropic Storm Bertha strengthened in the Gulf of America. National Hurricane Center specialist Philippe Pappin.
8: There is even some chance the system's just going to completely dissipate before the end of the week as it kind of slides along the Gulf Coast of Louisiana, potentially getting into Texas, producing some heavy rainfall, but expecting a much weaker system when it gets to that area.
5: Rick. Republicans desperate to hang on to control of Congress after the midterms. House Majority Leader Steve Scalise warns Democratic Socialists have some big changes in mind if they
9: win. What do they want to do? They want chaos. They want power is ultimately what they want. They can't articulate a real clear agenda for the American people because they've been fighting us on all the things that would actually work to lower costs.
5: House Speaker Mike Johnson says the country's at a crossroads and he questions if voters are going to elect all the socialists on the ballot in November or maintain democracy.
10: As I've said here many times and I say across the country, you know, a few decades ago, Republicans and Democrats in Congress are arguing over marginal tax rates and shades of regulation. Now we are quite literally in a contest to determine whether we're going to maintain our status as the world's great superpower, the greatest nation in the history of the world, as a constitutional republic, or we're going to tear that down to the foundation like the communist Democrats want to do and go down this dark road of Marxism.
5: This is House Speaker Mike Johnson, and this is SRN News.
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12: With the Wall Street Business Report, I'm Rich Thomason. Wall Street opened higher this morning with the tech sector leading the way. Data storage companies SanDisk and Western Digital continued their mostly upward trend, each jumping more than 7% in the early going. Chip makers Marvell Technology and Intel, which have also been riding the AI roller coaster of late, rose 6.2% and 5.7% respectively. General Motors rose 1.7%. After the automaker beat Wall Street's second quarter sales and profit targets, GM also raised its guidance. Oil prices rose to their highest level in a month as the Iran situation remains volatile. Brent crude gained $1.21 to $90.43. That is well above the roughly $72 per barrel level it was at before the war got going back in late February. For the Wall Street Business Report, I'm Rich Thomason.
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0: 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And I want to thank them for all their support. So we left off last week. I still got quite a bit of this to go. So we're going to talk about the Special Operations Augmentation Command and Control North, SOA-CCN. Special Operations Augmentation is the SOA. The CCN is Command Control North. SOA-CCN was formed in November of 67 and left Vietnam in March of 71. It was assigned to conduct classified special unconventional warfare in the following countries. This is stuff I'm very familiar with. Laos, North Vietnam. It was composed of the following: spike reconnaissance teams, hatchet forces, and SLAM companies. CCN operations were initiated as early as the 1st of November of 64. I was still a sophomore in high school then. Okay. Operation Plan 34 Alpha. Operation Laos began, I'd say, September 65, and they operated under a thing called Shining Brass. It was later renamed Prairie Fire in 68. In 71, the operations were conducted in Laos and were given the code name Phu Dung. Yeah, we all know what dung is. Okay. Special Operations Augmentation and Control South. The one I just told you about was North. Okay, and this was formed in 67 and departed Vietnam in March of 71. I think it was located at a place called Ban Mui Thu. It oversaw cross-border missions into Cambodia. This is good. This gets interesting. The Special Operations Augmentation Command and Control South was formed in November 67, departed in March 71. Okay? It was assigned to conduct classified special unconditional warfare in the following countries: the Viet Cong dominated regions of South Vietnam and Cambodia. It was composed of the following: spike reconnaissance teams, or RTs, okay? You with me here? Hatchet forces and four SLAM companies. Cross-border operations were conducted by SOG in northeastern Cambodia. So let's say they started in May of 67. They were under the code name Project Daniel Boone. It later became known as Salem House. And then in 71, I left in January 71, so the operation was name was changed to Thot Not. Okay. FOB. You know, FOB is a forward operating base. Okay. Prior to 68, CCN, CCC, and CCS were called FOBs, forward operating bases. There were four FOBs, FOB 1, later CCN. FOB 2 and 3 combined to form CCC. And FOB 4, which later became CCS, okay? The equipment carried by MACV SOG was way different than that of the mainstream Army forces. You know, it probably because of the unconventional warfare they were undertaking. So the units primarily carried the variants of the X-ray Motel 177. It was an experimental carbine variant of the M16 rifle that was used by conventional forces, okay? The typical MACV SOG kit, Military Assistance Command, Studies Observation Group kit, it can carry the X-ray Motel 177E1, an M79 grenade launcher, the M79 cut-down grenade, these are 40 millimeter grenades, the Claymore mine, the Detcord M57 firing device, the Browning high power, and the B-22 grenade, okay? 2.1 X-ray Motel 177. In many ways, this weapon was the precursor to the M4. Colt would eventually take many of the features of the X-ray Motel 177 and implement them into their... all right, I'll be right back. Don't forget our sponsors, Pride Electric, Tim Pitts, North State Solar, the Veterans Workout, right? Don't forget Zavatero's Grocery. Okay, we'll be right back.
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From Roseville to Red Bluff, from Clear Lake to Quincy, we bring you the latest in veterans information, news, and the history of various conflicts and wars the United States have been in. Okay? And today we're on part two of a four-part series on MACVSOG, Military Assistance Command Studies Operation Group, Secret Operations in Vietnam. We're now talking about the various MACVSOG weapon kit, the 2.1 X-ray Motel 177. It was a precursor to the M4 Colt, which would eventually take many of the features of the X-ray Motel 177 and implement them into their IR-rated carbine designs. There were two official XM-177, the XM-177 Echo 1 and the XM-177 Echo 2. The nomenclature of XM denotes it's an experimental design that is yet to be formulated and adopted, and the E notes the advancement. So XM, an enhanced experimental weapon. Okay. 2.1.1 stats. It was manufactured by Colt. Barrel was 10 inches long. It was, 11 inches around. Overall length was 28 inches with the E1 stock retracted. It was 28 inches with the stock retracted, okay. Operating system, it was a gas blowback, you know, direct gas implement magazine fed. The magazine is spring-loaded. It brings a shell up into the chamber, and the shell you had just fired, the gas is captured from that, and that's what allows the implement to engage a new bullet. The direct gas implementation, box magazine fed, okay? 5.56 gallonier, NATO, 0.223 millimeter, weight about 6 pounds. Effective range, maybe 400 feet. Yeah. 2.1.2, the barrel. Okay, the airmen using Air Force variant of the XM-177 during Desert Shield. So they used it with the Colt Commando scale. The XM-177 Echo 1 featured a 25.4 10-inch barrel. It's half the length of the M16 from which the XM-177 is derived. However, the XM-177 had an additional muzzle device known as a moderator. The moderator added 4 inches to the barrel, reducing much of the compactness of it. The exact purpose of the moderator is widely debated due to having internal baffles like suppressors. Some claim that it reduced the decibel enough to make it sound like an AK-47 when firing. That's pretty sketchy there. As a weapons man, I don't know. That's borderline. However, the most likely reason for the moderator was to improve its reliability. At this time, Colt had been struggling to get their short barrel carbines to cycle reliably. This is what that means. They fire it, and it's going to cycle for the new bullet, and maybe the bullet gets hung up in the extractor. Maybe it doesn't have enough gas blowback. The other projectile arrived late, okay? This is primarily due to the lack of dwell time. Dwell time is the distance between the gas port inside the barrel, okay, and the muzzle, 10-inch muzzle, barrel. The gas port and the muzzle are very close to each other, reducing the amount of time for the gas behind the bullet to travel through the gas port. And the cycle, the action before the bullet exits and the pressure drops. The baffles inside the moderate
slow the gas down, which does reduce the decibel levels when firing. However, they also significantly increase the back pressure even after the bullets exit the muzzle. As a result, there is more gas pressure inside the system, allowing it to run more reliably. I don't know. Yeah, I'm sure a lot of you Vietnam remember the first M16. I think it was the E1 or A1. Anyway, not the special ops stuff, the one that the grunt gets. They had trouble with it. The Marine Corps hung on to the M14 for a while. This is another story. The other major change with the XM177 and the M16 was the stock. Earlier, Colt's prototypes tried to convert the fixed stock into a collapsible one. However, they were fragile, and as well, Colt went back to the drawing board. So the XM X-Ray Motel 177 featured the basic collapsible stock design that was carried into the M14. We'll be right back. Okay, don't forget our sponsors, Northside Solar, Pitt Electric, Gravitaire,

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1: 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We thank all our listeners. We're on MACV SOG, Military Assistant Command, Vietnam Studies and Observation Groups, all the over the fence programs into Laos and Cambodia. The controversial Phoenix program, the SIDDIG, the civilian defense training, stuff like that, training the Hmong. Okay. I was the NCO intelligence liaison officer from the Black Bats to the 5th Special Forces at a place called Waquam, where I assisted in the help and the training of the Hmong and other civilian irregular defense forces under the SIDDIG program. Second enhancement. Okay. The XM featured a basic collapsing stock design that was carried into the M4 and all the derivatives. That XM, X-ray Motel 177 stocks had 2 positions, all the way extended and all the way collapsed. Subsequent carbine designs would improve upon this by increasing the positions from 2 to 4 and then to 6, allowing the user to adjust the stock for their comfort based on their size and body armor. Sliding stock itself was originally made of aluminum with protective coating. Subsequent iterations copied the basic design but swapped the aluminum with plastique, provided both a lighter rifle and reduced production costs. 2.1.4, the second enhancement. The next iteration of the X-ray Motel 177 was the Echo 2. The Echo 2 retained the bulk and features from the Echo 1 with only one major change. The barrel length was increased to 11.5 inches. This was a minor reductive effect on the flash and the sound of the carbine when it fired. It also increased the dwell time, therefore the reliability. You know, when you're on rock and roll, fully automatic. The Echo 2 retained the moderator, but included a grenade ring mount behind it. The increased length of the E2 combined with the grenade ring allowed the user to mount an under-the-barrel grenade launcher, move away from the M79 into the launcher attached to the M16. X-ray Motel 177, which was a precursor to many modern military carbines. Its influence can be seen in Colt's various iterative carbines and eventually in the M4. Recognizing that the moderator increased the overall length of the barrel to 14.2 inches, Colt standardized the barrel length to 14.5. This extended barrel provided the user with more effective weapon in the same size package. They did this by replacing the 4.2-inch moderator with more barrel. They were able to increase reliability and lethality, kill rate. The longer barrel allows the bullet to reach higher velocities, which gives it better terminal ballistics as a result. The military would eventually revisit this 10-inch in the barrel design with the Motel Kilo 1-8. However, this time the Navy Crane Division was able to increase the gas port diameter and length to 10.3 inches. As a result, much of the reliability issues were solved and the MK-18 would see wide use by U.S. Special Operation Forces. You notice that this modification, which was so affected, was done by the Navy's Crane Division. AK variants. Members of MACV SOG would often utilize enemy weapons for various reasons. You know, one of the most obvious is it sounds like their weapon because it is their weapon and it puts people don't go on alert so quick. Enemy forces carried a multitude of weapons, including old bolt action rifles. However, if SOG riflemen were going to use an enemy weapon, it was more likely it would use the AK variant. During the Vietnam War, this would mean anything from the Soviet-produced AKM to the Chinese Type 56.

The Type 56 was kind of an amalgamation of various Soviet weapon designs. Receivers milled like an original AK-47, and the stock pistol grip mount accordingly. However, the handguard is similar to that of the AKM, and it features a vented gas tube. Additionally, it has integrated folding bayonet like a post-World War II SKS sniper rifle. All right. That's what I said. 2.2.1 stats. Who made them? A bunch of different people. Barrel length, 16.3 inches. Overall length, about a yard. Operating system, long stroke, gas piston, box magazine, bed caliber, 7.62 NATO short round. Overall weight, about 8.5 pounds. Maximum effective range, 400 meters, like the M16. The RPB is another Soviet designed, favored by MACV SOG operators. What is a RPB, recoilless percussion device? The closest parallel the U.S. military had at the time was the M60 machine gun. However, the M60 was bulky and heavy and fired a heavy 7.62 51mm NATO cartridge. The M16 was not suitable for SOG purposes. However, they still needed a support weapon, so a few operators began modifying captured enemy RPDs. We'll be right back. North State Solar, Pride Electric, Veterans Work Cadre. They sponsor us. Remember that.

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We're back. Good old Veterans Talk Radio. We've been around for over a decade, and we're happy to have you listen in on us. And today we're talking about the controversial MACV SOG. Many people don't know about it. Military Assistance Command Vietnam Studies and Observation Group, the Phoenix Program, the SIDDIG. There's a whole bunch of them. Okay. Here we go. Typical SOG operator. The RPG is a light belt-fed machine gun chambered with 7.62x39mm. It's manufactured in the Soviet Union, China, and a bunch of other countries. The SOG operators would cut down the rifle barrels, which meant losing the weapon's front sight. However, the machine guns would compensate by point firing or hip firing in close quarters of the thick Vietnamese jungle. It's like the jungle. Okay. There's a MACV SOG operator with a shortened RPD. The cut-down version. 20-inch barrel. 40-inch overall length. Long stroke gas piston belt fed. 7.62x30mm cartridge. Maximum effective range, 600mm. Okay, half a mile. The M79 was one of the first. Okay, so the M79 grenade launcher. I like these. I used one a lot. The M79 was one of the first standalone grenade launchers. Okay. It was a launcher, 40 millimeters of fun and high explosives. Okay. The M79 fires a self-contained 40-millimeter grenade. As opposed to the rifle grenades it replaced, rifle grenades require specialized muzzle device, high-pressure blank cartridges, and a gas system shut off to properly fire. Well, there was a huge margin of error. If the soldier forgot a step, especially forgot to switch live ammo for the blanks. Development of the M79 allowed the Grenadier to provide much greater firepower at a faster rate. The primary downside was that the Grenadier no longer had a fighting rifle. Consequently, there was a reliance on their pistol and or fellow fire riflemen to engage close targets. Oftentimes, SOG operators would cut off the stocks and the barrel of the M79 to have a lighter, more compact package. Springfield Armory did it. Some others, but Springfield mainly. Foot and a half long. Little letter. 15 inches. 28 inches long. 29. Operating system. Single shot break action. 40 millimeter shell. Weight about 6 pounds. Maximum effective range. 40 millimeters. SOG operators lug fragmentation grenades. They work wonders to clear out enemy fighting positions, do they ever, such as bunkers and to break contact. A typical SOG loadout included about 10 to 12 grenades. Additionally, SOG operators would sometimes pack Claymore mines as initiators for ambushes. Operators would lie in wait for enemy to walk into their field of fire. And then they would detonate the mine to kill as many enemies as possible and stun those who weren't killed. They would then open fire with their weapons to finish the ambush off. Explosives that were used by SOG, V-22 mini grenade, the M-26 the frag, the M-33 frag, and the Claymore mine. Okay. Deniability. During the early years of the Vietnam War, the U.S. denied it had any troops operating outside of South Vietnam. As a result, SOG operators wear sterilized uniforms and carried weaponry without serial numbers to provide a semblance of deniability if the soldiers and the U.S. by extension were caught operating in areas they weren't supposed to be in. Okay. This is also a contributing reason for MACV SOG operators to also use captured AKs and RPVs. Often the point man would carry an AK or RPV due to the distinctive sound of the
7.62 round firing. The weapons report is easily distinguishable from that of an M16. Having the point man utilize an enemy position, having the point man utilize an enemy's weapon allowed him to fire a short burst at a lone combatant if needed without compromising the unit's presence. Enemy Mary could not readily identify the shooter as an American by sound. Okay, here's some other weapons. Highly modified M1 carbine. Love that. The M1 carbine was first adopted by the U.S. during World War II. It saw service well into the Vietnam War, primarily by rear echelon and special ops troops. Much like today's special operation forces, soldiers in MACV-SOG would modify their gear to suit their needs. The image above shows an M1 that had been had its stock cut off, converted from a 30 carbine to a 9x9mm, and it was modified with the addition of a magnified optic and a forward grip and suppressor. Suppressed Beretta 951. Today, 9x19mm handguns are used by almost every military police force in the Western Hemisphere. But in the late 60s and early 70s, they're pretty rare. We'll be right back. Don't forget our sponsors. North State Solar. Pride Electric. Veterans Work Cadre.

0: Here's another encouraging story from thechristianheart.com, the ministry that highlights how men and women display their love for Jesus in their day-to-day lives.
1: Uri Williams never thought his life's calling would be to dress up as Spider-Man and visit sick children in the hospital. But he does it to bring joy and the love of Jesus to others. In real life, he's a corrections officer. But after his mom passed, he wanted to find a way to honor her Christian legacy. He prayed about how to do this, and God kept showing him a costume and kids. A strange message, Uri thought, but he finally obeyed, bought a Spider-Man costume, and went to a hospital. It instantly brought smiles to the faces of kids going through horrific trials. So this superhero has done it for 10 years and visited sick kids in all 50 states. Uri's joy comes from bringing smiles to people that need it most. That's how he shows others love for Christ.
0: To enjoy hundreds of other inspiring stories of people living out their faith, go to thechristianheart.com.
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5: 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We're okay. We're alive for you. Okay, we're doing Mac V. Sog, Military Suspend Vietnam, and many of their clandestine, covert, over-the-fence, etc. program. Okay, we did the modified M14, the M1 carbine, real small weapons, kind of light. I liked it. Handguns. The 9mm is used by most police forces, beginning the Wonder 9 era of colloquialism for the sudden surge of increased capacity of 9mm handguns flooding the market. Before that, the soldiers and police were limited to the 6-round revolver and the 7-to-8-round auto-loading pistol. However, the Beretta 951 was a precursor to the well-known Beretta 92 or M9. One pictured above is outfitted with a suppressor, likely used as a sentry stopper, a quiet weapon used to take out individual enemies without alerting surrounding forces. MACV SOG operators also use the Browning High Power, another Wonder 9 designed by the same man who designed the M1911. Wow, wired. The well rod was designed from the ground up to be a sentry stopper. A sentry stopper is you're going up to try to insert somewhere without being detected, and they have sentries, and they use this to kill the sentry, but it's very sound suppressed. The sentry stopper by the British SOA during World War II, it lacks automatic reciprocating parts and has ports drilled into the barrel and a large suppressor. The lack of reciprocating parts means that when it is fired, nothing can produce sound moves. The holes drilled into the barrel reduce the pressure behind the 9mm bullet, meaning it never reaches supersonic speed. There is no supersonic boom once fired. Lastly, the suppressor slows down the gases produced from firing the bullet, so when fired, the loudest noise produced by the well rod comes from the bullet impacting the target. Sten gun and Swedish K. World War II saw a rise in the use of submachine guns by almost every country on the planet. They are lightweight in contact, but not very good outside of close quarters. However, the dense foliage of Vietnamese jungle saw occasional use of submachine gun guns due to relatively short lines of sight. It's probably worth noting that neither of these weapons is American made. This is not because the U.S. lacked any submachine guns from the Warsaw, but rather it was an additional factor in deniability by McPhee-Sogg. Okay, this is good. The high standard is another example of a century stopper. The pistol was chambered in a 22 long caliber with a misnomer of a name. The 22 long rifle is one of the smallest common commercial calibers on the market and is very common in marksmanship competition. The high standard pistol, okay, pictured in the competition target is modified to have a suppressor due to the small size of the .22. It's very easy to suppress, and subsonic loads are coincidentally common. The .22 long rifle round is fast enough to break the sound barrier, but it still slipped back below the sound barrier before it hits the target. Slipping between super and subsonic has a detrimental effect on accuracy. Sure does. The gyrojet. Okay. Well, let me back up a minute. As a result, most competition loads of .22 long rifle use a heavier bullet so that it never breaks the sound barrier in the first place. This provides competition shooters with more accurate cartridge and McPhee-Sogg with an easily procured subsonic cartridge to use as a century stopper. The gyrojet McPhee-Sogg also dabbled in experimental weaponry. The gyrojet pistol was a firearm that fired miniature rockets, dubbed microjets. The gyroscopically kept the bullet in balance. It was surprisingly light, very transportable, and in turn was known to be used by the unit. They were incredibly inaccurate and unreliable, explaining why the concept has never been revisited after 80 years. I hear you. I hear you knocking, but you can't come in. 2.8 kit. Soldiers in the McPhee-Sogg often utilized highly modified kits to suit the needs of their irregular mission. So during the Vietnam War, standard U.S. soldiers had limited kit option, and the aftermarket for gear was so far smaller than one we see today. As a result, soldiers often got creative. SOG operators typically carried as much ammunition as possible, sometimes up to 34 20-round magazines, okay? In comparison, a standard fighting load carried by infantrymen today is 7 30-round clips, okay? One widely used technique to carry the massive loadout was to use canteen pouches to hold additional magazines. These pouches were capable of holding 5 20-round magazines with one at the ready and the pouches opening. Additionally, McPhee-Sogg would use kits from World War II, such as magazine belts from the BAR, the Browning Automatic Rifle. Toward the end of the war, 30-round magazines for the M16-177 became more prevalent. That's true. Enemy forces often used Chinese Type 56 chest rigs to hold their 30-round AK magazines. Okay. All right. We'll be right back with the last segment of this show today. 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

Okay, we're back with the final segment for this, for today's show. On MACV SOG, Military Assistance Command, Vietnam Studies and Observation Group, Over the Fence Programs, Phoenix, SIDDIG, additional equipment in full combat load ammunition and grenades. Operators carried, they also carried any other essential things such as pens, notebook, pen flares, okay? Plastic spoon. What else we got? Signal mirror. Yeah, it's important. Maps, morphine syrettes, necessary. Uniform Romeo Charlie 10 emergency radio, Papa Romeo Charlie 25 radio, luminescent watch, compass, glove, canteens, numbered pen of water in the operational area, fixed blade knife, Swiss Army knife, machete, smoke grenades, bandages, strobe lights, repelling D-ring, white phosphorus grenades, water purification tablets, a must. M17 gas mask, dehydrated ration, bug repellent, 12 feet of line rope, rain jacket, toilet paper. Okay, got an idea. That's a lot of stuff to pack in your backpack. Heavy, gets heavy. Okay, gets real heavy. Okay. So, the McGuire rig and stabo harness, you'll like this. Fighting in the thick canopy jungles meant that SOG operators had to get creative with their exfiltration methods. Oftentimes, operators need a quick extraction, but there was no opening in the trees big enough or flat enough for a helicopter to land. As a result, okay, begin to use the McGuire rigs, named after Sergeant Major Charles McGuire. And the McGuire rig was essentially a long length of rope with a loop at the bottom big enough for one man to sit in. The McGuire rig worked well enough. However, it had serious flaws. It was extremely uncomfortable to sit in during long flights. Additionally, operators had sometimes fall out of the rig if they were casualty or if the helicopter encountered severe weather. As a result, SOG created the stabilized body extraction harness called a STABO. The STABO rig closely resembled a parachute harness. However, its primary purpose was to secure the user directly to the helicopter extraction line. Operators were going to hang their kit directly off the STABO harness rather than the standard issue Alice load bearing equipment. Yeah. MACV SOG operators are best known. This is about uniforms. Okay, MACV SOG operators, best known for their Tiger Stripe camouflage fatigues. However, according to one of the most well-known MACV SOG vets, John Stryker, they weren't used that much. They were more like a status symbol when you weren't on missions. It was to distinguish elite operators while on an operating base. However, while on missions, MACV SOG operators would use standard issue green fatigues because they dried quicker in the hot sun. Despite not being particularly effective, the camo pattern has persisted in various forms. CIA Global Response Staff paramilitary operator officers have worn a desert variant while operating in Iraq and Afghanistan. Additionally, members of the 5th Special Forces Group have used the old jungle tiger stripe during training exercises as a homage to their Vietnam-era Green Beret MACV SOG heritage. Tactics, techniques, and procedures. All right, now we're talking. MACV SOG had a multitude of mission sets that they conducted in this theater, ranging from recon to psych ops. Operators often worked with indigenous partner forces to complete these missions. Together, these American, Vietnamese, Cambodian, Hmong, Montagnard soldiers essentially rewrote the doctrine for recon missions. Isolation. MACV SOG operators were so affected, the Vietnamese established the tracking teams to hunt them in the jungle as a countermeasure before long-range reconnaissance patrols, LRPs. MACV SOG operators entered a period of isolation. They consumed only local food, drank local beverage, smoked Vietnamese cigarettes to make their foreign odor, while to mask their foreign odor,
while patrolling in the jungle. Professional Vietnamese trackers could tell the difference in the smell of body waste of someone eating an American diet versus a local diet. MacBee saw primary stomping ground was the Ho Chi Minh Trail. Well, the name might conjure up images of short, single paths through the jungle. In reality, it was much more complex. Sure was. The trail consisted of more than 3,000 kilometers of roads, foot trails, and tunnels. It stretched across the Vietnam's eastern border into Laos and Cambodia. During the war, the U.S. wasn't allowed to officially acknowledge any cross-border operations. They could only operate within Vietnam. However, a large part of the trail is outside the country. So as a result, the Viet Cong North Vietnamese Army used the trail as a logistical pipeline for supplies, presenting a rich target for MacBee Sog and their partner forces. MacBee Sog stood up primarily to act as a covert force that could conduct deniable missions in Laos and Cambodia. The operatives themselves were recruited primarily from the Army Special Forces due to the unit mission of training fighting alongside indigenous partner forces. MacBee Sog recruited partner forces who were ideologically aligned to the U.S. mission in Vietnam. Local warriors spoke loyal local dialects, knew the terrain, and aided in deniability of missions, compromised together as a team that became extremely close. All right, we'll see you next week.

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3: With SRN News, I'm Bob Agnew in Washington. The president is welcoming another world leader to the White House today. The president continuing to promise that every soldier's death caused by Iran, meanwhile, will be avenged.
4: The U.S. military striking targets in Iran for a 10th night in a row in retaliation for Iran attacking a base in Jordan and killing three U.S. soldiers, including a 19-year-old woman from Carrollton, Texas, and a 25-year-old man from Hawaii.
5: We feel very badly, but, you know, those great people, those great patriots are out there fighting that Iran cannot have a nuclear weapon.
4: Laura Winters reporting.
3: And Tropical Storm Bertha strengthened in the Gulf of America and was moving slowly toward the Florida Panhandle and Alabama. We get this forecast from Philip Pappen at the National Hurricane Center.
6: We do have tropical storm watches and warnings in effect for portions of the Florida Panhandle, coastal Alabama, Mississippi, and then also the Louisiana coastline. And in fact, the city of New Orleans, the metro area, is currently under a tropical storm watch.
3: House Majority Leader Steve Scalise warns Democrat socialists are on the ballot this November.
7: And you're seeing it play out in cities like New York, but it's coming to a town near you.
3: And he says it's important Republicans turn out to vote. The Women's Tennis Association introducing one-off mandatory gene testing for all players.
8: It's a requirement to compete at the 2028 Los Angeles Olympics. The WTA has updated its women's eligibility policy to include gender screening based on biological sex this week to preserve the integrity of women's professional tennis and maintain fair competition conditions for all players. The new policy takes the organization in line with the eligibility policy introduced by the IOC in March to align with President Trump's executive order on sports ahead of the 2028 Olympics. Keith Peters, Washington.
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11: With the Wall Street Business Report, I'm Rich Thomason. Wall Street opened higher this morning with the tech sector leading the way. Data storage companies SanDisk and Western Digital continued their mostly upward trend, each jumping more than 7% in the early going. Chip makers Marvell Technology and Intel, which have also been riding the AI roller coaster of late, rose 6.2% and 5.7% respectively. General Motors rose 1.7% after the automaker beat Wall Street's second quarter sales and profit targets. GM also raised its guidance. Oil prices rose to their highest level in a month as the Iran situation remains volatile. Brent crude gained $1.21 to $90.43. That is well above the roughly $72 per barrel level it was at before the war got going back in late February. For the Wall Street Business Report, I'm Rich Thomason.
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12: There was a wonderful example of that modeling that occurred in the state of Georgia some years ago when the Bulldogs of Rockdale County High School overcame a big deficit to win the state basketball championship. Coach Cleveland Stroud couldn't have been more proud of his team. But then a few days later, while watching the game films of the playoffs, he noticed there was an ineligible player on the court for 45 seconds during one of the games. He called the Georgia High School Association and reported the violation, costing the school a title and the trophy. When asked about it at a press conference, Coach Stroud said, "Well, some people have said that we should have just kept quiet about it, that it was just 45 seconds and the player wasn't really an impact player. But you gotta do what's honest and right. I told my team that people forget the scores of basketball games. They don't ever forget what you're made out of. You can be certain that every member of the Bulldogs team will remember the character of Coach Stroud. A letter to the editor of the local newspaper summed it up well. We have scandals in Washington and cheating on Wall Street. Thank goodness that we live in Rockdale County, where honor and integrity are alive and being practiced."
13: To find out how you can partner with Family Talk, go to drjamesdobson.org.
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19: Going to go with Tampa, Florida. Hey, Amanda, what's going on? Is it sometimes Tampa Bay?
20: Yeah, okay. That's the same.
19: Just was checking my old, checking out my own brain there. Okay, how can we help today?
20: Yes, ma'am. First of all, I am sorry for your loss. I saw your post this morning on Instagram. I left you a message, but yeah, so
19: you
20: sorry for
19: kind.
20: Your loss.
19: You are
20: I'm
19: so
20: a big
19: sweet.
20: Fan. I am almost done with your book, and I am such a big fan. So I'll make it brief. I have a question about an Alabama state tax issue. I believe there has been an error with my 2024 tax return. I worked remotely for a company based in Alabama, and I lived in Tampa. But the state says that I owe $1,100. I've tried to resolve it because I don't think the amount is correct, or I don't think that I owe them any tax because I never physically worked in the state of Alabama. Mm-hmm. Should I just pay the $1,100 or just they're trying to garnish my wages now? So should I just
21: they as in the IRS?
20: Should I just pay? Yeah.
21: Like so the, have you verified this debt? Have you actually logged into IRS.gov and checked for all the letters there?
20: I have, yes, and I have called and talked to multiple people, and they all say the same thing. I did file the return, and they say that it shows in their system that I do owe because the company is based out of Alabama. So we just finished. I worked so hard to finish step one. It's crazy. And so now I'm like, do I just go ahead and use that money to pay off the you know, that tax that they keep saying I do owe.
19: Did you prepare your taxes? Did you prepare your taxes or did somebody else?
20: I did. No, I did it myself on TurboTax.
19: Hmm. I mean, you might have a tax professional take a look at it just to verify that there was an error
20: mm-hmm.
19: or say, no, this is actually exactly right. There's no error. I mean, that would be the best way to look at that, because George and I wouldn't be able to tell you just from sitting here. I'd want somebody to look at it. And if it turns out you do owe the money, then we can talk about, let's talk about that scenario. Let's pretend you run it by a tax professional and they say, sorry, Amanda, you owe this money. Let's talk about what a plan could look like for you to pay it.
20: Okay.
21: Have you checked with your employer? So checked with the accounting department there? What do they say?
20: So in 2024, it was reported that I had moved, which is true, because I did. I lived in Alabama for like 2 months out of the beginning of 2024, and then we moved to Florida. But and that was reported. But it's a mess, because the old employer said that it has been reported, but when I tried to call the state of Alabama, they said no, they didn't do that because it was reported that I'm residing in Alabama. So yeah, I'll probably get a tax person to look through it. But
21: well, I'm trying to figure out. I just think we need some facts here, because I'm wondering if they say, hey, well, those 2 months where you're going to owe taxes in Alabama, so you might owe taxes in two different states for that year because you did live there.
20: $18,000 a year. I'm a part-time employee. I have kids at home. I work from home, and there's no way I owe $1,100 in 2 months to the state of Alabama.
21: I mean, $500 a month for 2 months that's not outrageous in taxes. Alabama has an individual income tax rate about 5%. So I'm just wondering, you know, I'm not here to defend the IRS, but I just wonder if maybe there is a legitimate tax owed and we just didn't understand the tax law. And that's where I would reach out, go to RamseySolutions.com and click on Tax Pro, and we'll connect you with a Ramsey Trusted Tax Pro to just look it all over and go, okay, here's the facts. Here's what's not true. Here's how to respond to the IRS before the deadline. That's what you want to do, is stay in communication, meet all the deadlines, document everything, and versus just going, well, I don't feel like I should pay it. That's the last thing you want to do.
19: And if you do find that you owe the money, if you have other debts, let it jump to the top of the list. Like, IRS debt is something that we don't want to fool around with, and that's definitely one that we want to knock out sooner than later. And until you find out otherwise, I'd start stacking up for this payment, knowing that it could possibly be coming down the pipe. All right. Thank you so much for the call, Amanda. Let's go to Mason in Dayton, Ohio. Hey, Mason. How can we help?
0: Hey, guys. Yeah, thanks for taking my call. So my wife and I, we're both 26, just starting the process of realizing we're in a bad situation trying to get out of it. So we have a lot of debt, but we have an investment home, and we're just curious if we should sell the rental property and get out of this hole or put our nose down and kind of stay in.
19: Interesting. So just tell us right off the bat, what do you owe on the rental and what's it worth?
0: Yeah, so we owe just right around $60,000, and it's worth around $160,000.
19: Okay, that's great. And are you and your wife also living in your own primary residence?
0: No, so we rent from actually a family member. My grandparents own the house that we are renting. So we're getting a pretty good deal on rent. It's more the location we want to be opposed to where the rental property is.
19: Got you. So you guys are renting. So how much other debt do you guys have?
0: We have, between student loans, cars, and bad credit card debt, around 78.
19: Okay, 78,000.
21: And what's your income, household?
0: Right around 95 to 100.
19: Is that including the rental or not?
0: No, not including the rental.
19: Okay.
21: What is that cash flow? What's the actual net profit per month?
0: About $600 a month, roughly.
21: Okay.
19: Is there ever any, is it in your plans to move into this house as your own at any point? Like, what was the plan with this rental?
0: Yeah, so the plan was for it always to be a rental. We actually lived in it for about a year, and it's just not in an area or neighborhood that we really wanted to live in and raise a family. We have two little kids.
19: Okay.
0: So my parents helped me buy it when I was in college, so it helped pay some bills and stuff while I was in college. I rented out while I was in college, got out of college, and didn't have money to buy another house. So I moved into it for a year, actually about 3 years, but got it fully in me and my wife's names a year ago. So that's kind of how we got there.
19: Understood. And now you're renting it again. And I guess my big question is, was the plan to be landlords, or did it just kind of happen by default?
0: It just kind of happened by default. I guess I like the idea of the income coming in, but we realized what kind of hole we've been in. So we finally put it all on paper. And we're like, wow, that's a bigger number than we thought. You know, you get those credit cards or a car that you can't afford. So now we're just like, how can we get out of this the quickest way possible?
21: Yeah. Well, the math just says, hey, we could get about $100,000 out right now, or we could take home our $7,000 a year. And it sounds correct. Like there's more urgency for you guys to get out of this situation that you're in versus, man, we love the extra $7,000.
19: We never set out to even be in this situation, which is
21: sort of landlord by default.
19: Yeah. I think that is a pretty clear decision.
0: Yeah, that's kind of what I was hoping to get some reformation. A lot of my family and stuff's in the real estate, and I know that you guys all preach, you know, it's a good way to make it extra income when you have the money. So
19: it
0: I guess my thought was, is it better to put our nose to the grindstone and keep the rental, and then we have it at the end, or start over fresh again once we get out of this big hole?
21: I don't think this rental is like the key to your whole wealth building scheme. I think the key is going to be getting out of debt, creating margin with your core income, that 100K. So I would sell it personally. I would get out of this, but I'd make sure to change the behavior along with it and not use it as a get out of jail free card.

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8: All right, George, let's go back to the phone lines. We have Karen there who's in Dallas, Texas. Hi, Karen.
9: Hi, Jade and George. Thank you so much for taking our call.
8: Yes, ma'am. How can we help?
9: So my husband and I both lost our jobs in May, and we want to know if it's okay to take this time to build the potential businesses that we have our eyes set on, or if we should go back and start looking for, you know, quote-unquote normal income.
8: Well, gosh, I'm sorry that you both lost your jobs. Did you work in the same place or this was just a crazy coincidence?
9: Thank you. Yeah, we were working at the same place. I was laid off just after coming back from maternity leave and his contract ended.
8: Oh, I'm so sorry. Do you have emergency funds? Do you have money set aside?
9: So we've been kind of working the baby steps, not as well as we should, but we do have our basic $1,000 emergency fund. And then on top of that, we have, I would say, our emergency fund plus the 3 to 6 months. It's okay. Just not all in the right place. So, and I actually got a severance of $12,000. So good. We started with that and just said that we would try to live off of this for maybe 3 months or so.
8: Do you guys have kids?
9: We do. We have two, you know, fresh babies. She's almost 5 months now. And then we have a 5-year-old.
8: Okay. So this is, this is a huge life change. Obviously, it's also a huge emergency. Hopefully it doesn't feel like a crisis, yeah, though, because you've got this money set aside, $12,000 severance, $1,000 baby step one. And how much would you say that the 6 month, 3 to 6 months fund is? How much money?
9: So our expenses on a monthly basis are about $3,000. And so we felt that 6 months was the safest bet. So we have $20,000 in a high yield savings account.
8: Great.
9: And then we have another $20,000 in a separate high yield savings account for a little bit more cushion. The goal is to try to start generating income from the businesses so we don't have to touch any of our savings. But how long do we do that before it becomes, you know, the UMB?
8: Well, tell us a little bit. Well, first, let me also ask, do you have any debt?
9: We do not have any debt, only the house.
8: Oh, excellent, excellent.
0: So you're sitting on about $53,000 mm-hmm. in liquid cash.
9: Okay, that sounds about
0: right. Is that what you're telling
9: me? I guess I haven't put it all together.
0: Sounds like you've used some of it the last 2 months to live. So it might be down to like in the 40s somewhere. But I would sit down tonight and understand, here's all the rations we have. And also, we need some urgency to get income in right now versus, let's just wait and pursue our passion project. Like, I would be feeling the fire right now of going, we got a baby, we got a 5-year-old, and we have no income. You're going to burn through those savings way faster than you think.
8: Did you already have a business that you'd started that you're just going to focus more on, or is this starting something from scratch?
9: So we've been noodling on it before, and it's kind of branches off of what we were doing prior. I, luckily enough,

0: actually really make these work.
1: I respect
0: that.
1: So
0: we're just hoping to keep money coming in.
1: What are the two businesses? What is it? He's doing Photog. What are you doing?
0: Operations consulting. So before I was like an executive assistant operations manager. So now I am doing consultant for like, you know, small business owners, founders, consulting for their businesses, cleaning up their anything, you know, cleaning up their papers, inbox documentation.
1: Okay.
0: So many different things.
1: And what do you need to bring home every month to match what you guys were making before?
0: We were bringing in together, he was bringing in $3,600 bimonthly. So twice a month, and I was bringing in about 24.
1: Bi-monthly.
0: So in total, I believe we were, right around like 10, maybe 12K.
2: Yeah, I'm seeing 12K is what you guys were bringing in take home.
0: Which is more than we needed. Yeah, that's what we were bringing in take home after taxes, which is more than we needed. Our expenses prior to losing our jobs were about $3,600, but we've since been able to get that down to $2,700 to just to stay in our home.
1: Oh boy. Okay. Well, we want to calculate beyond that because you got to live, right? You have to have a lifestyle that you enjoy. So if you said, hey, for us to obviously not just pay our bills, but just to kind of have a life and be able to invest a little bit and save a little bit and not just be bare minimum, what do you think that number is?
0: I would say about $3,500.
1: Okay.
0: That would take care of the home, and then we could invest a little bit as well. And
1: wow,
0: we do have actually $10,000 invested into a Betterment account. Sorry, I'm just pulling more out.
1: That's fine.
0: But we do have $10,000 in a Betterment. I wanted to ask, is that what Dave considers like good growth stock mutual funds? Does that count?
2: It depends on what it's invested in. My guess is it's in a taxable brokerage account that's non-retirement, and then you can buy anything within that. So you tell me what you invested in.
0: I actually don't know because I put it in the hands of the account because I didn't want to pick individually before.
2: Like you
0: I was
2: didn't
0: doing
2: like
0: Robinhood.
2: A robo advisor.
0: No, it wasn't.
2: What do you
0: a
2: mean in the hands of the
0: or
2: account?
0: A robo advisor. So Betterment is the platform, and essentially I understood that they were investing it into the S&P 500.
2: Got
0: you
2: it.
0: Know.
2: Okay, stock. So it's likely in some sort of index fund, which is. It's fairly close to a mutual fund that we talk about on the show, which is you want to diversify across, you know, different types of companies. So large cap, mid cap, small cap companies, and international. That's what we recommend. Your index fund is likely not as diversified. It's probably mostly large cap companies, but that's not a crisis right now. But I would not be investing until I had consistent income because you guys are still, you're not as safe as it feels. You're in a great spot. You've done an awesome job. No debt except the mortgage. You've got 40 grand sitting there to protect you, but I don't want it to give you a false sense of security either and get too comfortable.
1: Right.
0: I agree.
1: I want to say to you, I love businesses. I love small businesses. I love people who are like, I got to break out of the 9-to-5. I love that. I just want to know how consistent we are because the best way to do that is having a consistent income while we build the business, and then once the business gets to a point to where it really is spitting off enough income for us to live our lives on, then we can transfer and do the business full time. So right now, it does sound like you guys are in those that stage of, hey, we've got money coming in. It's still a little inconsistent. We're still trying to build the structure out, especially I haven't heard much on the photography side of things. For that reason, I think that you both probably should pick up two other jobs. Like you should pick up another job. He should pick up another job. And the point is, hey, this is not our long-term play. This is just to get us some consistency while we build the thing that we really do want to do. And there's no shame in that game.
0: Yeah.
1: That is the way that it's done. Otherwise, you guys are going to be living hand to mouth. Like,
2: yeah, especially if you're both reliant on clients. That's kind of a scary situation versus one of you having the stable income. And now you're out here trying to gather the clients. And if you have a bad month, it's not going to sink you guys. Was he doing photography before full-time? What was he working in?
0: Just kind of freelancing. He was doing photography, and he was working as a similar consultant office manager kind of deal. That said, we did, you know, think a similar thought, but we were concerned that maybe getting sucked back into the 9 to 5, you know how it just gets tiring, you know, and then you feel like you don't have time for yourself at the end of the day or time for the kids. So we were afraid that that would take away all of the momentum from the businesses. And the next thing you know, we look up and, it, you know, 2 years later, we're still just comfy in these 9 to 5.
1: Well, what you could do is you could split it and say some,

0: something like, and this is just me looking at the numbers you've given me, it may be different, but I'd go, okay, so the person who has the biggest upside right now seems to be you. You can go out, you can get a couple clients and make $2,000 or $3,000, which is just shy of what it is that you need. So I'd say, okay, mm-hmm. given that information, husband, why don't you go out and get the stable job, or I hate to say stable, you go out and get a job that's going to bring in some consistent income. I'll go out and I'll build my thing over here. And once that gets solid, that will allow you to then go out and build your thing, right? We don't have to both do it simultaneously. You guys are young. You've got mm-hmm. two babies. You've got time to build this. And I want you to. Please hear me say, I want you to do this. I just want you to do it in a way that's going to cause as little rocking of the boat and as little financial ups and downs as possible.
1: And entrepreneurship, self-employment, the first couple of years,
0: it ain't for the week.
1: It's not 20 hours a week with a bunch of flexibility. It's 80 hours a week. Yeah. And so I don't want you to get it twisted that this is going to be a walk in the park either, going this way.

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0: 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All right, Chris with a K is in Atlanta, Georgia. All right, Chris, how can we help today?
1: There. I have a question about debt. I have a few different categories of debt, and I am trying to determine which to pay off first.
0: Okay, we can help.
1: Yeah, so I have a mortgage payment. The mortgage I have left is about $190,000. My interest rate is 2.5 on that mortgage. For student loans, I have about $23,000 with about the highest interest rate is 4.6. Mm-hmm. And then my car, I owe $16,000 with a 5.5% interest rate.
0: Okay. Anything else, or those three are it?
1: That is it. I luckily don't have any credit card debt.
0: Way to go. Okay. Well, first off, we tend to separate the debt by consumer debt versus mortgage debt. We don't touch the mortgage debt until a little bit further down in our steps of methodology. So how familiar are you with Ramsey? How long have you been listening?
1: I'm just an occasional listener, so not very much.
0: Okay. So for your benefit and for anybody else listening, we have a seven baby step program that we teach, and it helps people not only pay off debt, but long term, they're building wealth as well and doing all of the things that are necessary to do with your money. So part of that, baby step two, is the pay off your debt section of this methodology. And like I said, we break it up. Mortgage debt is not until baby step six. So today we're just looking at the student loans and the car payments. So that's the first answer to your question. And then within baby step two, what we do is the debt snowball method. A debt snowball method is when you list your debts from smallest to largest by balance. And so in your case, I know that you read off the interest rates, but we do it smallest to largest by balance because we find that over time, people are more willing to stick with the process and they're able to experience small wins quicker. And so for people who actually want to finish paying off their debt, studies show that the debt snowball method works best in order to do that. So you mentioned that the student loans were broken up. How many individual ones are there?
1: I have a mix of subsidized and unsubsidized. Mm-hmm. And there are six, and they all vary between $3,000 to $5,000. And I've been on a forbearance for the last several years since COVID, mm-hmm. With the repayment plan. And so I need to change my... need to pay off the debt.
0: Yeah.
1: So that's kind of what I'm curious about, especially because the car is less money, right? I owe less on the car. So are you suggesting I should pay off the car first and then the student loans?
0: No, I'm suggesting since the student loans, there's six of them, I would go through mm-hmm. tonight and look at what the individual balances are. So you might have one for three, you might have one for eight, you might have one for seven, whatever those numbers are.
2: Did you say there are 3 to 5 total? Like 3,000, 3,000, 4,000, 5,000?
1: Yes. Okay. 23,000.
2: So if you use our Every Dollar Budgeting app, it'll list out the debts from smallest to largest for you, and that will give you your next step. So you're going to make minimum payments on all of the debts, but that smallest balance, that $3,000 student loan, that's the one you're going to throw extra money at. And once that's knocked out, you free up that payment. Now you apply that newfound payment to the next smallest debt. And so that's how the snowball starts to gain traction. And that momentum, like Jade talked about, is what actually causes people to follow through with it versus interest rate focused.
1: Got it.
0: Yeah. And then after that, I know it's probably tough for you because you're used to these student loans being on default. And so, or being on, you know.
2: Forbearance,
0: thank you. And so you're not paying the payment. And so you're probably thinking, oh, if I just pay off my car payment, that's more money that's being freed up. I totally understand that line of thinking. But psychologically, what George said, it is absolutely true. I use the debt snowball method to pay off $230,000 of student loans, but in a total $460,000 of debt. And I can tell you it really does work. George used it as well. And so that's what I would suggest. How much money do you bring home every month?
1: About $7,000 to $8,000.
2: Awesome.
1: Mm-hmm. Yes, okay. I have a good chunk of savings too, which is why I thought maybe I could go ahead and pay off. I have about $60,000 in savings.
2: Oh, wait. You're telling me you could pay off all of your consumer debt today and have money left over?
1: Yes.
2: And we just spent 7 minutes walking you through this like it was going to be a whole ordeal.
0: Chris with a K, I'm mad that you told us this late.
2: Come on. You buried the lead and we thought you were broke.
1: Yes. No, I've done my savings and I, you know, because they've been on forbearance, I haven't really thought about paying towards it.
2: Well,
1: and
2: no,
1: I,
2: the interest has been accruing this whole time.
0: I know.
2: That's the scary part. You're going to look up and that balance has ballooned.
1: Yeah, that's what it is. And the income did, you know, start to increase a little bit in the last few years, which is why I'm in this position now to be able to pay some of that off.
0: Well, I'm glad of course, you are.
2: So you're going to pay off all the debts today. Congratulations.
0: And
2: you're
0: you'll
2: debt-free.
0: Still have money left.
2: And you'll have 21 have- grand left. We're going to call that your emergency fund. You may want to add a little bit to it. We recommend 3 to 6 months of expenses.
0: That's baby step.
2: So if you're a solo income earner, you may want to lead towards six. And so if your expenses are, let's say, $5,000 a month, 30 grand is 6 months. So you got $9,000 to go and you'll save up $3,000 a month for the next 3 months. And boom, by Christmas, you are completely debt free with an emergency fund of $30,000 and you're investing 15%. That's baby step four into retirement accounts. And if you just do this, I know it sounds like, oh, should I let go of the savings? Oh, should I focus on the... If you just trust us on this one, this is a trust me, bro situation. You will be in a very different place mentally, emotionally, financially when you don't owe anyone money. You've got a pile of money in the bank and you're building toward the future.
0: Yeah. I love a call like this where we find out that there's some cash that they're sitting on. But even if you're listening now and you're thinking, okay, I have debts. Trust me, if you just start to think about this, think about, do you have money? Do you have stocks? Do you have money sitting in a brokerage account, non-retirement?
2: Things you could sell.
0: Are there things you could sell?
2: Vehicles, toys, recreational vehicles.
0: Yes. That's what George and I do. When you guys call in and tell us your list of debts, we're thinking, okay, what are the easiest ways that we can knock out money? And it's almost always, it's sitting in stocks, it's sitting in a brokerage account, or it's sitting in your vehicles if you're just willing to liquidate them and drive a hoopty for a while. And
2: even,
0: you would be surprised.
2: Even like pausing investing. If you're investing, you know, 5, 10% and you pause that, that's money back in your paycheck.
0: Yes.
2: Or if you get a big refund, change your withholding.
0: Yeah. Yes. Thank you, George. Changing your withholding. A lot of us got refund checks back from the IRS. If you take that amount and divide it by 12, you could essentially get that much money back in your paycheck if you just change your W-4 withholding.
2: That $3,600 refund, that's $300 a month you could have had in your paycheck.
0: Yeah, that's big money, big money. I love this. So just take a moment tonight, comb through your assets, comb through what you have, and you might find that getting debt-free is quicker than you think. All right. I love a social question, George. Yeah. How about we do it? This is Daryl from Facebook. He says, should gifted money received for a birthday be separate from household income and theirs to spend as they choose? Or should all income, regardless of its source, be considered household income? Oh,
2: I
0: brother.
2: Love this.
0: Come on. You better spend that birthday card.
2: Say the quiet part out loud, Daryl. You're like, I want to keep this money for me.
0: Yeah. Keep your wife's hands off of it. She's like...
2: Well,
0: like,
2: and the question is, like, where are we at financially? If we're in crippling debt and you got $100,
0: you may need to
2: throw it at the debt. But if you're in a decent spot financially and, you know, grandma gave you birthday money, like if my wife gets birthday money, I'm not like, hey, you know, I get a cut of that,
0: no,
2: right?
0: No, that's not right.
2: I should go towards the bills this month.
0: However, can I just tell you, this is like a real story. There were several years, my mother-in-law, Bubby, she would give us like, cards every year for our anniversary. She would give us Valentine's Day cards. I'd get a birthday card. I can tell you that money went to utilities many times when Sam and I were getting out of debt, or it went towards getting, you know, paying off a credit card balance or getting that current on something. So
2: I love it. You know, the receiver gets to choose how the blessing plays out.
0: I know, but it is kind of sad when you don't get to spend your birthday money on
2: your
0: birthday.
2: What'd you buy? Electricity? Does that count?
0: Water.

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9: All right, our Ramsey Show scripture and quote of the day, Ecclesiastes 10:10 says, "If the axe is dull and its edge needs unsharpened, more strength is needed, but skill will bring success." John Wooden said, "Talent is God-given, be humble. Fame is man-given, be grateful. Conceit is self-given, be careful."
10: Wow, I like that.
9: That's a foreboding. All right. Jenny is in Cincinnati, Ohio. Hey, Jenny, you're on the line.
11: Hi.
9: Hi. How can we help?
11: So me and my fiance are getting married in October. We've been together since high school. And he bought a house last June. And I'm not on it yet, obviously, because we're not married. But he got it through a VA loan, and the VA inspector missed a bunch of stuff. So our $150,000 home, we had to put $50,000 in so far.
9: Wow.
11: On repairs and maintenance, unfortunately. And last month, I got laid off from my job. And we're doing okay-ish. It's just after I got laid off, we found out that all of our waste plumbing was still clay pipes, and they collapsed.
12: Oh boy.
11: So that was another $30,000 we had to take out in debt for that.
12: How old is this house?
11: It was built in 1910.
12: Goodness gracious. Okay.
9: And man, this inspector really screwed you guys big time.
11: Yeah, which is what we've been told. But since being laid off, our pipe payments don't start till next month. And I've been applying like crazy daily, even to like entry-level fast food jobs, and I keep getting rejected. And I just want to know how to deal with the guilt and ways that I could help him out more, because I've been feeling really guilty. He assures me it's fine. He's pretty traditional, where he thinks that the man should take care of a majority of things anyway. But I come from a family that if you're a woman, you still have to make your own income, and you should feel financially secure on your own in case anything happens. So I'm feeling a lot of emotions, and I don't know exactly how to deal with that.
9: Well, I'm hearing two things. I want to get to the emotional part, but I also am thinking about this home inspection. And you can pursue a claim against a home inspection company. I don't know if you looked into that, but I mean, if it's...
11: Yeah, sorry for interrupting.
9: Did you?
11: So, unfortunately, I can't do anything because I'm not on the house itself, the contract, the mortgage. But I keep telling him to pursue that because I can't do anything. If I could, I would be on the phone daily.
9: Why isn't
11: he? I love him. He's a very laid back person when it comes to stuff like that. He'd rather figure stuff out himself than
9: to the tune of $80,000.
11: Yes.
12: That's not a fun way to be chill, to just go into crippling debt and do nothing about it. So he's right in that this is his problem, not from a like traditional man standpoint, because if that was the case, you guys wouldn't be living together before marriage if he was like super old school that way. But this is his house. And so let's say you guys, God forbid, you broke up and you put $50,000 of your own money into this house. You have no claim on this house.
11: Yeah.
12: And so that's the scary part. This is his problem to deal with legally, financially. And you have your own problem. If you guys broke up, you have nowhere to live. And you have no income. And so you both have your own crises to deal with right now. And this is on him to figure out this financial aspect. Now, once you're married, you combine your lives. Now it's going to be your jobs together to clean up the mess and to get to a better spot financially. But right now, you both have your homework to do.
9: Now, what were you doing for work before you were fired or laid off?
11: I was an insurance agent. So I was the one that pushed him originally with the pipes happening, and I pushed him to look because he didn't know if he had any, but like the extra stuff you add to your home insurance, he had no idea if he had any of that or not.
9: And
11: so
9: he
11: I'm
9: didn't.
11: Like, well, he did.
9: Oh.
11: But the clay pipes are considered wear and tear, which is not covered under most home insurance policies.
9: Sure.
12: Yeah, that insurance company didn't exist when those pipes were put in. So that's the hard part here is I would be going through that thing. I would upload my insurance documentation to AI and help me figure all of this out and do some due diligence here to figure out what we can go after, what we have to cover, what isn't covered.
11: Yeah.
12: So that's part of this whole thing. But what is he making right now?
11: I believe he makes around $3,000 to $4,000 a paycheck.
12: And he gets paid twice a month or what?
11: Yes.
12: Okay. So he's making a great income, $6,000 to $7,000. And have you tried to get back into the insurance world?
11: Yes, it's just I'm having issues with, like, I just get rejection emails or I get ignored even if I try to reach out again.
12: Well, do you know people in the insurance world that you can contact personally versus just sort of a name in a digital stack?
11: Yes, I've tried to reach out, but most of the time they're just – so unfortunately with my company, the reason I got laid off is they got acquired by a bigger company, so they weeded out the old employees. And from what
12: kind of insurance were you selling?
11: It was life insurance and car insurance.
12: Okay. Because a lot of these jobs are commission. So it's not like they need to go pay you a whole bunch of money, right?
11: Yeah.
12: So I would be contacting every single person I know who's still in the insurance world, who's not tied to that company, and say, hey, are you guys hiring over there? What kind of positions? Can you give me a reference, a referral? that's how a lot of people get hired here at Ramsey, because we get thousands and thousands of applications, and the ones that pop to the top is because, well, Jade said he's awesome. You should look into him.
9: Yeah, that'd be my homework for you tonight, is I'd be compiling a list, and I wouldn't go to sleep tonight until I have at least 10 people on that list. Even if it's somebody that somebody else knows that can say, oh, my buddy has a friend, right? It's okay if you're one to two people away. It's just something that someone can say, oh, I know somebody, or I know of somebody. That's going to be something that's really going to help you. That being said, don't stop applying. You know, you've got to get something. So keep applying. Keep looking for that in-between job to have something in the meantime, because I agree with you. You want to contribute, and I know that you're getting married, but today you want to contribute and you want to use your skills, and I think that you should. So keep working towards that. And I mean, my heart goes out to you, because I know that that's tough. It's not easy to lose a job, and it's not always easy to find a new job. So you do have your work cut out for you, but don't give up on that. And I do think that this also opens up an opportunity in your marriage to have some deeper conversations about expectations and how we're going to handle money and how we're going to handle things that pop up, right? Because this is an $80,000 deal here. We don't want to sleep on this, and we don't want to, you know, go easy on it because we're quote unquote chill.
12: Yeah, if this is what the next 40 years of marriage looks like, is he super passive and you're super frustrated, it's not going to bode well.
9: Mm-hmm.
12: And you guys have known each other a long time. So you know, here's the parts he probably will change or is willing to change, and here's where this is just who this guy is.
9: Mm-hmm.
12: And I love that about him, that he's so chill. And also, there's a downside to that. So some new conversations to have. But I would also look into just side gigs right now, Jenny. I know it's tough to kind of swallow the pride. I mean, you've done a great job just going, I'm going to apply to entry-level fast food. I'll do anything.
9: Anything.
12: I just want to have the, you know, that feeling of I'm producing, I'm adding some value here. And that might be, you know, delivering pizzas. I'd be going everywhere going, hey, are you guys hiring right now? I'd be driving around town looking for any hiring signs, and I'd walk in there as the best employee they've ever had.
9: Absolutely. George and I actually did a segment on side hustles on Friday. That episode aired on Monday. You can find it on our Ramsey Solutions YouTube. But people posted tons and tons of side hustles in the comments of what they're doing and what they're earning from it. One person said, and I'm not saying that you're going to go on to do this, but just for anybody who's looking, one person said that they do document review and they do it from home. They make $23
12: an hour. Wow.
9: Photography, if you have a special skill, I'm not saying it has to be photography. Even if you can watch kids or babysit kids or be a nanny, those are services that people will pay money for based off of your skill set, based off of your background check that you
12: can
9: do.
12: True. Yeah, and there's like a lot of apps and sites that make it easier. Like if you're going to watch kids or walk dogs, care.com.
9: Yes.
12: You can jump on there. Or if you're going to deliver, Instacart, Shipt, mm-hmm. DoorDash, all of these apps can help. Even finding side gigs like doing, you know, special events. They need people to help out and serve concessions, all kinds of things.
9: Yeah, that's right.
12: You just got to be looking for those opportunities.
9: That's correct. Well, George, that puts this one in the books. Remember, guys, there's ultimately only one way to financial peace, and that's to walk daily with the Prince of Peace, Christ Jesus.
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18: The Turney Diaries with author and speaker Renee Swope.
19: Our neighborhood architectural committee had left us a notice letting us know that our paint was peeling and that we needed to do something about it within 30 days. Needless to say, we were up on ladders a few weeks later, and the more I scraped, the more the paint peeled, and the more I realized that we really did need to do some repairs. Instead of being frustrated, I was thankful that they were willing to take the time and let us know that we needed to do some maintenance. And then I thought to myself, you know, it's when I'm willing to let God and my girlfriends get up close and personal that they see things in my life that need repair. Maybe it's my attitude towards my husband or my impatience with my kids. And I just realized that I'm thankful that I've got a Lord and a Savior and good girlfriends around me that are willing to speak into my life and let me know when they see areas of my life that need some repair.
18: The Turney Diaries with Christian author and conference speaker Renee Swope from Biblica at Biblica.com. 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

0: Good afternoon and welcome to the Narrow Path radio broadcast. My name is Steve Gregg and we're live for an hour each weekday afternoon to take your calls. If you have questions about the Bible, about the Christian faith, about any of that kind of thing, or if you disagree with the host and want to bring up an alternate viewpoint, feel free to give me a call. Right now I'm looking at full switchboards, but that changes. We will have lines opening up throughout the entire hour. You will have a chance to get through if you happen to call randomly at the right time. The number is 844-484-5737. That's 844-484-5737. And our first caller today is Richard from Vancouver, Washington. Hi, Richard. Welcome to the Narrow Path. Thanks for calling.
1: Thank you, Steve. My question is about the blood of Jesus, and I know it might not be popular in my opinion, but I'm calling because I value your opinion. So let me just spend about 30 seconds articulating a few. I do understand that the life is in the blood, but I believe that's because if you have no blood, you're dead. And when the New Testament talks about the sprinkling of the blood of Jesus, I think it's there to remind us of the blood sprinkled on the altar in the Old Testament. So basically, I think that the blood of Jesus in the New Testament is to say that Jesus died for our sins, for the sins of the world. So I think that in human sense and material matter, blood, Jesus Christ's blood that ran through his body was no different than the blood that runs through our body. I don't think it was his blood that actually paid for our sin. It was his death on the cross.
0: I don't.
1: The resurrections were provided life, and I just want to say that I don't think I, because I heard a song and it said, "We receive the blood, we receive blood." It made me think of this. I don't think I received a dead Savior because the blood represents Jesus' death. I believe I received a living Savior through his resurrection. And I'll stop there because I can muddy the water by saying more. So I can just hear your response. And
0: all right. Well, I don't think you're wrong. I think that when the Bible speaks about us being redeemed by Christ's blood, I think blood means bloodshed, the shedding of blood. Now, as far as the life being in the blood, that statement in Leviticus is interesting. It's in some ways it's technically true. Other ways, maybe I don't know how it's meant exactly, but it is said that God gave blood for the atonement of sins, but he was talking about animal blood there. Now, of course, when we talk about the blood of Christ, we're talking about his death that was shed on his blood was shed on the cross. The first discussion about the importance of blood is in Genesis chapter 9, where after the flood, God tells Noah and his family that they can now begin to eat animal food as well as vegetarianism. And he says, but you don't eat the blood. Don't eat the flesh with the blood in it. And then he goes on to say, man's blood shall not be shed except as a punishment for man shedding blood. He says, he that sheds man's blood, by man shall his blood be shed. So the idea here is that, the blood shed means death. Now, it's not, and that's not talking about the blood of Jesus either. We're talking about the death of a human being is the shedding of blood. And so, in other words, if a doctor extracts blood from your arm, that's not what the Bible's talking about shedding blood. If you die in a bloodless death, let's just say you, get poisoned or something like that and you die, that's equivalent to bloodshed. I mean, someone murdered you. The idea is you're not supposed to kill a person who's innocent. And so blood is an image for, especially bloodshed, is an image for killing or dying. Now, the Bible does refer to Christ's death as his blood shed. Of course, he did die with blood being shed, although it's not like there were great quantities of it. A person could bleed a lot more, injured some other ways, but the point is, the Bible doesn't talk about magic in the blood. There's songs about there's power in the blood and things like that, but that's figurative. I mean, yeah, there's power there's saving efficacy in the fact that Jesus shed his blood, that is, that he died. But it is true, I think what you're coming against is there's sort of a superstitious approach that some Christians have taken. When you hear people pleading the blood, okay, now the Bible never talks about anyone pleading the blood. I don't want to say superstition, but it can be superstitious. It's certainly a traditional way of talking. But some people plead the blood over their house and over their car and over their wallet and over their children and over everything they come in contact with because they have this, what is truly a superstitious notion, that there's some kind of a magic or power in the pleading of the blood over things. And I've read books when I was younger by people who said, you know, if you plead the blood over your husband, he'll get saved. If you plead the blood over, your car, you won't get in an accident. If you plead the blood over your house, it'll protect you from home invasions and from fire and things like that. Now, that's absurd. That's just absurd. The Bible doesn't teach anything like that. It is taking the blood of Christ, which speaks of his death, his paying the ultimate sacrifice for sins. And it's just one shorthand way of speaking about his death, that he shed his blood. And it's making the blood itself into something magical, something superstitious. Now, I appreciate the fact that many Christians treasure the idea that they can plead the blood over things and get almost magical results. All I can say is the Bible doesn't teach that. The Bible doesn't encourage that. And if anything, I think the Bible forbids what we could call superstitious things. Now, you said you think the blood of Jesus was just like the blood of any other man. I don't know if that's true or not. I would never be in a position to analyze it. After all, his father was God. And so we don't know much about what his DNA would show. But he was human. He had human body. He did have human blood. Whether there's any difference between his blood and that of any other human, I have no idea. And it's not something the Bible brings out. I'm going to guess that you're right. I could be wrong, and you could be wrong, but I think you might be right, that the blood of Jesus was just ordinary human blood. And the idea that there's some kind of power in the blood of Jesus is really, as I said, it's a figure of speech, saying that Christ's death had effective power to redeem humanity, and to his death conquered Satan. His death acquired, God's favor, whatever. Those kinds of things are true, but it's really his death that is talking about when it talks about his blood. So, to look at the blood of Jesus that came out of his veins and say, oh, there's something supernatural in that blood. All I can say is the Bible does not affirm this at all. The Bible doesn't give any hints about that. And to suggest it seems to muddy up certain actual, theological things in the Bible. The wages of sin is not blood. The wages of sin is death. But of course, blood, as I said, when it means bloodshed, it is another term for death. And that's the main thing. The Bible teaches that through death, Jesus redeemed those who, were under its condemnation. And there's nothing wrong with speaking of the blood that way. The Bible uses the word blood that way. But I think people don't think through their theology very much, and I think people are very susceptible to, sensational theological claims that somebody gets in a moment of excitement and says from the pulpit, and suddenly it becomes a theology for a movement. The Bible doesn't teach that particular thing. And I've heard, I won't mention the country, but I've heard people say that in a certain country that has a lot of Christians in it overseas, that a lot of the Christians just walk around the streets saying, blood of Christ, blood of Christ, blood of Christ, over everything. I plead the blood of Christ. As if there's something in doing that provides some kind of major protection from harm of all kinds. Well, apparently the apostles never learned about that, because they certainly knew what the blood of Christ was. They're the ones who wrote the books about it. And yet they weren't protected from harm at all, except when God wanted to protect them. But you can't just kind of use it as a magic saying or like a magic charm. The blood of Christ, you know, prevents me from an accident, prevents me from sickness, prevents me from violence. No, the blood of Christ doesn't do that. The angels might. God certainly can. But that's not what the blood of Christ is about. What is the blood of Christ about? Well, it says in Ephesians 1:7, in him we have redemption through his blood, meaning through his bloodshed, the forgiveness of sins according to the riches of his grace. So what's the blood for? Well, we have redemption through that blood. There's a price he paid of his own life, the shedding of his blood. And as a result, the forgiveness of sins. That's Ephesians 1:7. John says the same thing in 1 John 1:7. He says, you know, if we walk in the light as he is in the light, we have fellowship one another, and the blood of Jesus cleanses us from all sins. Meaning the fact of his blood being shed for us. So anyway, I mean, one can speak figuratively of being washed in the blood. But of course, it's not literally the case that there's liquid blood somewhere that's you know, in a bathtub that we're washed in. That's simply a figure of speech. Because of Christ's blood shed for us, we are cleansed. We have redemption. We have forgiveness of sins. That's all. That's really what the Bible teaches about it. Now, some people, I think they get other functions for the blood in their mind when they read Revelation 12:11, where it talks about how the saints in warfare against Satan, it says they overcame him by the blood of the Lamb and by the word of their testimony. They did not love their lives unto death. Now, it doesn't say in what sense they overcame him by the blood of the Lamb, but some people think that means we plead the blood. We plead the blood of Jesus, and that beats the devil. Well, it does, in fact, beat the devil in one of his activities, and it's the one activity that verse is talking about. Revelation 12 is the only place in the Bible which refers to Satan as the accuser of the brethren. And it says they overcame him. That is, they overcame his accusations by the blood of the Lamb. That is to say, if the devil accuses you, it says you are guilty before God, and you know otherwise because Christ died for your sins and God has justified you. You defeat those accusations by appealing to the fact of the blood. Now, even then, the Bible doesn't say pleading the blood, but I mean, that'd be, you know, appealing to the fact that Jesus' blood was shed for me. Like in the song, just as I am, without one plea, but that your blood was shed for me. Now, that's not scripture, but I think that's a theologically accurate hymn. So, you know, that's our plea, is that Christ died for us. It's not that we're applying literal or mystical or spiritual blood through our words to something that somehow gives the devil, sets up a barrier against the devil. No, it's in the sense that he's the accuser of the brethren, which he's called in Revelation 12:10, that in the next verse it says they overcame him by the blood. By, obviously, the fact that Jesus died for them is how they overcome the accusations of the enemy. Anyway, Richard, I appreciate you sharing. All right, what was that, Richard? I believe so. Now I'm not sure who I was talking to. I believe it was Richard. All right, brother. Thanks for your call. Okay, John in Sacramento, California. Welcome to the Narrow Path.
2: Hey, thanks for taking my call.
0: Sure.
2: Was wondering your thoughts about the difference between or discerning between emotions and the spirit or the leading of the spirit or a spirit working through you. In my case, I was born again as a early young adult and was just super on fire, just serving all the time, everywhere. Ended up getting a bad case of Lyme disease, which has really debilitated me mentally and physically. And so now I still believe everything I used to believe, but I don't have that fire. I don't feel like God's like leading me and guiding me like he was. I used to feel like, oh, he's, you know, answering my prayers and you know, was that all just like youthful vigor and emotion, or was it legitimately the Spirit? Because I don't feel that anymore. I don't have a desire to, you know, go to church or pray. And I mean, I still believe those things are good and necessary, but it's just like, man, I don't have that. And I was wondering, you know,
0: the thrill is gone.
2: Was that the Spirit? Not just the thrill, but like just the everything, you know. But yeah, I just was curious your thoughts on that.
0: Before I speak about it, just let me ask you, are you seeing any compromise in your life sinfully or anything like that?
2: I'm definitely like more tempted. I'm like, things are like, are very tempting that used to not, I didn't give a second thought. And now it's just like, you know, it's like, cause I'm irritable. I'm like at the end of my rope, you know, it's like, it doesn't take a lot to, agitate me. And I used to be very patient, right. You know, when I was healthy and all that. But I'm not like living in sin or something like, you know, like, mm-hmm. like we would say, but, sure. But yeah.
0: Okay. Well, let me see if I can give some response of any value. You know, the Christian life is especially when you get young in your youth or get saved in your youth, like you said, it's a lifetime thing. It's like marriage. You make a commitment when you're young and you stay committed throughout your life. That's how it is when you get saved, too. And now, and listeners who hear me all the time may get tired of me making the analogy of marriage, but it's a biblical analogy. It's one of the closest biblical analogies we have for the Christian life. It's a covenant relationship where we're told to, you know, love our wives as Christ loves the church. Our wives are supposed to submit to their husbands as the church submits to Christ. I mean, this is something that, I mean, it's the first institution God made in Genesis 2:24 is the one that Jesus and Paul both appeal to, marriage, as a, you know, picture of our relationship with Christ. So, I mean, the fact that I bring it up a lot, and I make a lot of use of the analogy of marriage because I believe we're supposed to. I think God gave us marriage to be a helpful, instructive analogy of what he's looking for us. When you get married, typically, well, always when you get married, you make a verbal commitment, a lifelong commitment to be, to love that person. Now, when people are young, what they mean by love might very well mean to them what they're feeling at that moment. Because young people, especially when they're just new in a relationship and they're obviously marrying someone that's very beautiful to them and that they're smitten by and so forth, there's definitely a lot of emotional love there. Now, it's not the case, at least it should not be thought to be the case, that if I promise to love and cherish my wife and she promises to do the same toward me for all our lives, that we're promising to have the exact same feelings for the rest of our lives that we have at the moment of our wedding or our honeymoon. It'd be, you know, the closest we can approximate that, the closer the better. Let's put it that way. The more we can keep that kind of happiness and that kind of, what should we say, being enamored with each other, well, of course, the happier the marriage will be. But when we say we'll love and cherish, at least the vows themselves don't mean I'm going to feel the same emotions all the time. You can't promise that simply because you can't control that. You do not control your emotions. Or maybe in some measure you do. That is when you mentioned you get irritable. Okay, well, that irritation, you don't ask for that. You do control it in the sense that you don't lash out at people when you're irritated, I hope. That's succumbing to temptation. But to have feelings of irritation when there's irritable things going on, especially since you say you have Lyme disease and it's messed with you, it's messed with your health and your mind and things like that, obviously you're not going to be able to live without irritation. And this defines your battle as a Christian. Everyone has their own particular battle, and that's yours, apparently. And I'm sorry to hear of it because I'm not unsympathetic. But now,

deformed in an accident, or she becomes an invalid, or she gets very heavy and unattractive, or something like that. You know, I mean, you're gonna say, well, I don't have the same attraction, I don't have the same dynamics of interaction that we had when she was young and beautiful and vivacious and energetic. Okay, well, that comes with the territory. Most people do get old. Some get ugly and some get fat, you know, men and women. But, you know, but that's all factored in to your vows. You know, I'm for better or for worse, for richer or for poorer, in sickness and health, I'm making this commitment. I'm going to keep it. And that's how it is with Christ. Now, in other words, in any relationship with another person, that's what Christianity is. It's a relationship with God. It's a relationship with Christ. In any relationship, there are emotional seasons. And, you know, when you're well, when you're young, when it's new, when prayers are being answered more, you know, more apparently than other times, then those are seasons where you obviously you naturally feel good. When those emotions wane, when you're not feeling well, when you're drained of energy, when, you know, the prayers that seem to matter most to you are not being granted, maybe in a case like yours, it might be for your health or something like that. You know, the Bible does not necessarily indicate, I mean, there are verses that sound like it does, but the Bible doesn't promise that every prayer we ask will be answered. There are some verses that don't mention any modification or any exception, where they say, just ask what you will and you'll have it. But on the other hand, there's verses that say, well, if we ask according to the will of God, if we ask with the right motives and things like that. So there are suggestions that if prayers are to be answered, there are conditions to be met. And of course, asking according to the will of God is a big one. What if what I'm asking for, God has something else in mind than what I'm asking for? Well, as a follower of Christ, as a servant who's been bought with a price and not my own, I yield to his veto. In fact, when I pray, I hope that he will veto it if it's a prayer that goes against his will, because prayer is not a means of getting what we want from God. Prayer is a means of yielding ourselves to God and inviting him to have his way in the earth as in heaven and in our lives too. And if we can ask for specific things, but we do so with the subtext, you know, this is what I think would be good. I hope you'll see it that way and do it. But if you don't see it that way, God, then do what you want. You know, I'm yielded to you. Now, that being so, that God does take us through testing periods of life. Sometimes when you're a young Christian, he does answer more of your prayers. Some of them may be less consequential things he's answering about. And then when the tests come and the trials and the sickness and things like that, to relieve you would not be as much in keeping with the purpose of those things. And, you know, some of those things are there to test you or to teach you to yield to God and to be resigned to his will. And, you know, God didn't come to make life on earth better. That's one thing that modern preachers often mislead people about, and which the Bible is obviously not teaching. The Bible does not teach that God, Jesus, came to make your life here on earth better. Jesus said, in the world you'll have tribulations, but cheer up, I have overcome the world. He said, you'll have peace in me, but the world is going to be a place of hardship for you. It's going to be a place of tribulation, of pressure, of pain. That's, Jesus didn't, you know, he didn't make any bones about that. And Paul said the same thing. Jesus said it, of course, in John 16:33. Paul said the very same thing in 1 Corinthians chapter 3, verse 4. He said, for in fact, we told you before when we were with you that you would suffer tribulation, just as has happened, and you know. Now, tribulation for some people is persecution. For some, it's sickness. For some, it's other things. But when you're in tribulation, it's unusual for you to feel all those light emotions and happy emotions that you felt when that wasn't happening to you. So you just need to realize that you're going through a season. It might, I don't know if the season will end before your life ends. It may or may not. I have no predictions about that. But I will say this, eventually life itself will end in the will of God, and you'll graduate from this to a life of no afflictions at all. In the meantime, I wouldn't worry about the emotions. Although emotions can make life enjoyable

0: when it wouldn't otherwise be. But I would worry more about whether I'm keeping my promises to God, whether I'm still focusing on Him, whether I'm still going to remain faithful to Him, even when it doesn't appear that I have any of the consolations I had when I was younger. This is a test. I sometimes refer to this as going through tunnels. You're on the path. The path has, you know, sunshiny stretches, and it has tunnels you go through. When you go through a tunnel, it's dark, it's cold, and it's not, you're not feeling the good vibes you felt out there. It's not permanent, but it is, you know, in a sense, it's a test. On that, I'd suggest that Isaiah has something to say in Isaiah chapter 50. He says, "Who among you fears the Lord? Who obeys the voice of His servant? Who walks in darkness and has no light? Let him trust in the name of the Lord and rely upon His God." That's Isaiah 50, verse 10. Hey, brother, I'm sorry to hear about your situation. I hope some of these things may be helpful to you. I need to take a break. You're listening to The Narrow Path. My name is Steve Gregg. Our website is thenarrowpath.com. We have another half hour coming up, and our lines are full. I'll be back in 30 seconds. Don't go away.
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0: 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My name is Steve Gregg, and we're live for a half hour more, taking your calls. If you have questions about the Bible or the Christian faith, or you disagree with the host, want to say so, give me a call. The number is 844-484-5737. That's 844-484-5737. Our next caller is Enrique from Los Angeles, California. Hi, Enrique. Welcome.
1: Oh, yes. Thank you. I have two questions. I don't know which one to ask you about, the Book of Enoch or Jude. But you know what? Let's just do this one. The nation Israel, what do we make of it in connection with Book of Romans, I think chapter 11? I think Israel is a nation, or maybe there is a remnant in the nation Israel today as we speak, maybe the Orthodox or the Torah-following Jews. Maybe in the future God is going to do something. Because the thing is, it says that Jesus is going to return on the Mount of Olives. That can't be figurative or an imagery language. Literally, Jesus is going to return to the Mount of Olives, which is over there in Israel. So what do we do? How do we understand this?
0: Okay. Well, for one thing, I don't know if Jesus is going to return to the land of Israel or not. The Bible does mention the Mount of Olives in Zechariah chapter 14, but it doesn't say Jesus is going to return there. People have often thought that it says that, but it does not. What it says in Zechariah 14:4 is, in that day his feet will stand on the Mount of Olives, which faces Jerusalem on the east. Now, his feet will stand. Whose feet? Well, Christians sometimes say, well, that's the Messiah coming back. Well, the Messiah hasn't been mentioned anywhere here. Chapter 14 mentions Yahweh or God, you know, judging and fighting against nations and things like that. But it does not mention the Messiah. It just says, then, like the previous verse, verse 3 says, then Yahweh will go forth and fight against those nations as he fights in a day of battle. In that day, his, seemingly Yahweh's, feet will stand on the Mount of Olives. So it doesn't say the Messiah is going to come back and stand on the Mount of Olives. It says God is going to stand on the Mount of Olives. And this is not the first time, because in Ezekiel 11, Ezekiel saw a vision where the glory of God departed from Jerusalem, went out the east gate to the Mount of Olives, and stood there on the Mount of Olives. So what was that about? Well, in the vision in Ezekiel, if you read it, chapters 8 through 11 in Ezekiel, it shows all the abominations that were happening in Ezekiel's day in Jerusalem and the reasons why God was going to give them over to their enemies, namely the Babylonians, who were going to destroy Jerusalem. Now, they couldn't destroy Jerusalem as long as God's in there. As long as God's in the city, owning it, that's his home and so forth, there's no way anyone's going to destroy it. But he left it, and that's what Ezekiel sees. Ezekiel sees the glory of God departing from the temple, departing from the city, going out the east gate to the mountain on the east, and standing there. Why? What's the imagery here? It means that he's abandoned the city, and he's nearby. He's standing by to watch, you know, the results, which is that what Ezekiel makes very clear is the result is the Babylonians are going to come to the unprotected city and destroy it and burn the temple down and take the Jews off into captivity in Babylon. That's Ezekiel's whole prophetic vision there. And in it, he sees God has left the city. He's not there. Where is he? He's standing on the Mount of Olives, which is near enough by to watch the thing happen, but far enough outside the gate to not be in the city to protect it. Now, that happened when the Babylonians, now, not literally, this is a figure, this is a vision he had, just like Zechariah has visions. These are symbolic. Now, in Zechariah chapter 14, we see that the city's going to be destroyed again. It says in verse 2, I will gather all the nations, this is Zechariah 14:2, I will gather all the nations to battle against Jerusalem. The city shall be taken. The houses rifled. The women will be raped. Okay, so we're talking about the destruction of Jerusalem a second time. And it's in that context, in that day, God's feet will stand on the Mount of Olives. Oh, that, just like he did when the Babylonians came. God left the city. He was not in the city. He had left it to be taken by its enemies. And in the case of Ezekiel, it was the Babylonians. Now, Zechariah lives after the city was rebuilt and the temple was rebuilt. But before his prophecy ends, he argues that the city is going to be destroyed again. And it was. in AD 70, it was destroyed by the Romans. And just as in order for the Babylonians to destroy the city, it was necessary for God to leave the city, leave it unprotected, and stand on the Mount of Olives, Zechariah said he's going to do that again. He did. He left Jerusalem again in 70 AD and stood on the Mount of Olives. In fact, as an emblem of that, Jesus himself, we read it in Matthew 24:1, he left the temple. He left Jerusalem and went out and stood on the Mount of Olives. And there he gave his prophecy about how the city is going to be destroyed by the Romans in that generation. So, you know, in other words, what Zechariah is predicting is, okay, God had let the Babylonians destroy the city once. It's now been rebuilt in Zechariah's day, but it's going to go down again. There's going to be another time, and it did happen again 40 years after Jesus died. And he's predicting that. God will abandon the city to its enemies again, just like he did in Ezekiel 11. By the way, Ezekiel 11, the last verse is where you find that. And now it's going to happen again in 70 AD in Zechariah 14:4. So that's how I see it. You say, well, you can't take it symbolic. Well, I kind of do. But the thing is, I don't really see it as having anything to do with the second coming of Christ. I don't see anything about the last days mentioned here. I don't mention anything about the second coming of Christ mentioned here. I think Zechariah is talking about the same thing that many of the prophets did and that Jesus himself talked about. That is that, remember when Jesus wept over Jerusalem in Luke 19? He said, oh, Jerusalem, Jerusalem, if you'd only known this your day, you know, you would that things that make for your peace, but now they're hidden from you. He says, your enemies are going to come and they'll besiege you. They'll cast siege mounds around you. They'll destroy you and your children within you, and not one stone will be left standing on another. He's weeping over Jerusalem in Luke 19. That did happen. It's, you know, Jesus predicted that it would happen. In fact, Jesus said in Luke 21 that this destruction of Jerusalem would fulfill all things that were written in the prophets. Jesus said, Jerusalem would be trodden underfoot by the Gentiles so that all things written might be fulfilled. Well, some of the things written were written in Zechariah chapter 14. And so I think that, you know, what happens, let me just tell you something that's going on here. We live in a time where Christians have been given the impression that somehow everything in the Bible focuses on the second coming of Christ. The New Testament writers indicated that everything in the Old Testament focused on the first coming of Christ and the subsequent destruction of the old order in Jerusalem because the new order had come. Or as the writer of Hebrews said in Hebrews 8:11, where there's a new covenant, the old covenant is obsolete. Then he said, and that which is growing old and obsolete is about ready to vanish away. So the writer of Hebrews, just before 70 AD, says the new covenant has rendered the old covenant, which Jerusalem and the temple and all that was part of that, it's obsolete. And the writer of Hebrews said, and it's about ready to vanish away. He's referring to the fact that it's all the temple's going down. The end of everything related to the old covenant was coming to an end soon. This is the message of the Bible. Now, is there anything in the Bible about the second coming of Christ? Yes, I believe there is. I believe there are times when both Jesus and Paul and Peter speak of the second coming of Christ, and John. But when people say, that, oh, it's, you know, we just want everything to be about that, when if we read things in their context, their historical context, we'll realize, wait, there's not a reason in the world to apply this to the second coming of Christ, especially when, you know, for example, Zechariah 12 through 14, that last three chapters of Zechariah, the New Testament writers quote from it numerous times. And they apply it to their own time. Jesus did, like chapter 13, just a chapter earlier than the one we're talking about, Zechariah 13:7. Jesus quoted that his betrayal and his death were going to fulfill Zechariah 13:7, where it says, "Strike the shepherd, and the sheep will be scattered." The New Testament writers took Zechariah to be talking about their time, not the end times, and the idea that it's about the end times has become very, very popular. In fact, people quote it as if there's no question about it. But, I mean, if you study it in context, you'll say, wait a minute, who says this is about the end times? The author doesn't. The New Testament writers don't. Who authorized that, you know? That everything is, you know, the end times. We are obsessed with the end times. And no wonder, you know, the world's getting pretty bad. We're not, you know, there's scary things happen. Who wouldn't rather escape here? Well, we're all going to escape one way or another. We'll die or Jesus will come back. But, you know, for us to be obsessed with the second coming is certainly not justified by anything in the scripture. And certainly to impose that subject on passages that say nothing about it is a big, I believe, a mistake. Because then, of course, we won't recognize when prophecies have already been fulfilled, because we're thinking they're going to talk about, we think they're talking about something still future when they're not. So there's that. As far as Israel in the Middle East, lots of questions could come up about that, but let me just say, because I have a lot of people waiting and not a lot of time, I have lectures at our website, thenarrowpath.com. There's also, by the way, an app you can get on your browser, thenarrowpath.app. Go to that website. You can download it onto your phone. But I have lectures there, lots of lectures, hundreds of lectures. But there's one series in particular called What Are We to Make of Israel? Which kind of, I think that's almost your exact words you used in your question. What are we to make of Israel? Well, there's a series on that. And I go into great detail about all the relevant scriptures. Now, you mentioned Romans 11. Romans 11 doesn't mention anything about the nation of Israel. It says all Israel be saved, but it doesn't say there'll be a national entity. In the Bible, Israel can refer to the people of Israel. It can refer to the remnant of Israel. It can refer to lots of different things in different contexts. But, of course, the remnant of Israel will be saved. But the remnant of Israel, according to Paul, includes him. And what was Paul? He was a faithful Jew, faithful to the Messiah. And to Paul, all Jews who are faithful to the Messiah are faithful Jews. They're also called Christians. They're also part of what we call the church. If someone's faithful to Jesus, Jew or Gentile, they're part of what the Bible calls the church. And that, according to Paul, is that all Israel will be saved, is the Jewish and the Gentile branches of the olive tree, as he's talking about. So anyway, I go into that in much more detail at the website, thenarrowpath.com. You can go to the tab that says topical lectures. You can also go to the other tab that says verse by verse. I have verse by verse lectures through all the books of the Bible, all the prophets, Zechariah, and so forth. You can hear my commentary verse by verse through the whole books. Or you can go to the topical lectures and find the series, What Are We to Make of Israel? And that gives a much longer, more thorough, in-depth treatment of all the relevant scriptures on the subject. I appreciate your call, brother. I need to take some more calls.
1: Thank you.
0: Thank you for joining us. Okay, let's see here. Let's talk to Ron in Orange County, California. Ron, welcome to The Narrow Path.
2: Hey, Steve. I hope you're well today. Can you hear me okay?
0: Yes, sir.
2: Okay. I have a couple questions about the three different Olivet Discourse passages. I wanted to get your feedback on it. So in Matthew, okay, so Matthew, Mark, and Luke, Matthew 24, Mark 13 and Luke 21. Matthew uses the abomination of desolation language, and then he says, when you see Jesus coming with the clouds of heaven. Mark does the same thing. And then when we get over to Luke, he says, when you see Jerusalem surrounded by armies, which would be non-Jewish idiomatic language. Yet if you go down a few verses, he says, they will see the Son of Man coming with the clouds. Son of Man coming in a cloud with power and great glory. So he switches out of the idiomatic language or he switches out of the non-idiomatic language into the idiomatic language. Why, this is hard to get at, but why do you think he does that? And then the follow-up question to that is, does that cause any kind of a problem with Jesus saying both things where he either said the one thing or the other. Either he said abomination of desolation, or he said Jerusalem surrounded by armies, but probably
0: okay.
2: Not both.
0: Right. I think it's almost certain that Jesus used the term abomination of desolation. Both Matthew and Mark use that expression. And that what Luke is doing is paraphrasing for the sake of his Gentile reader, Theophilus. Theophilus is a Greek name. I think everyone agrees that Luke wrote the book to a man, a Greek man, either a new Christian It's certainly a man who had heard the gospel. He says that I write these things so you know the certainty of the things which you've heard. So he's either a Christian or someone very important that Luke is hoping to convert. But the man is not a Jew. The man is a Greek. And therefore, he would not know the Jewish idioms like the Jews would. Now, Matthew, of course, writes to Jewish people, and he preserves all of Jesus' Jewish idioms, including the one abomination of desolation. Mark did the same thing, though he wasn't writing to Jews, probably. You know, he didn't paraphrase it. He just used the idiom that Jesus used. Luke, now, by the way, both Matthew and Luke say, when you see the abomination of desolation spoken of in the prophet Daniel, he who reads, let him understand. Now, both Matthew and Mark use the Jewish idiom and say, he that reads, let him understand. Luke doesn't do that. Luke doesn't figure that his reader, Theophilus, would understand. So he just paraphrases, when you see Jerusalem surrounded by armies, which means Luke, whom we understand to be a reliable writer, writing, you know, scripture for us, he interprets. And if you believe Luke is inspired, then this would be an inspired interpretation of the expression abomination of desolation as the coming of the Roman armies against Jerusalem. Now, and you noted that. Now, what you're wondering about is we also might suggest that when it says they'll see the Son of Man coming in the clouds of heaven, that too is Jewish idiomatic language, but Luke doesn't change that. I think that's the point you're making. Why does Luke change the idiom of abomination of desolation into something more understandable, but he doesn't change the idiom of the sun and the moon and the stars being in distress of nations, men's hearts failing for fear, the powers of the heaven being shaken, and seeing the Son of Man coming in the cloud with power and great glory. I don't know. I don't know why he doesn't. It's possible that he doesn't know a great way to paraphrase that. But Matthew and Mark and Luke, I think, are all themselves familiar with the language of the Old Testament scriptures, where all these things are phenomena, or I should say they're idioms. They're terms that are used when the Old Testament prophets speak about the fall of some great nation, whether it's Babylon in, let's say, Isaiah 13:10, whether it's Egypt in, I think it's Ezekiel 32, if I'm not mistaken, around 5 and 6, if I'm not mistaken, whether it's Edom, which that kind of language is used in Isaiah 34, excuse me. In other words, Joel uses it several times. It's very common in the Old Testament to speak of God judging a nation, an ancient nation that has already been judged, but the prophets predicting it use language like, you know, God is coming. He's coming with the clouds. He's coming to the earth will shake. You know, the mountains will reel. They'll melt like wax. The stars will fall from the heavens. This is all very apocalyptic language, which was very common in the prophets. The Jews familiar with the Old Testament, maybe even Theophilus, who is not a Jew, but might have been or might have been instructed to know, these are common expressions for the fall of an empire, not the end of the universe as they sound like. And for that reason, you know, we can say that this language, too, in the Olivet Discourse, can be used to speak of the fall of Jerusalem to the Romans in 70 A.D. Now, whether it is or not, that's something to judge from context and all of that. But you're asking, why doesn't Luke clarify that too? Why does he use the same, the apocalyptic imagery that you find in Matthew and Mark? I don't know, except that, like I said, I don't know if he couldn't think of a brief way to make that clear, and just assume that this, his reader would, learn that somehow or know that from someone telling him in the Old Testament. I don't know. I can't tell you why the gospel writers left out things, included specific things that others left out, paraphrased here, didn't paraphrase there. Each author has their own purpose and for doing what they do. But as far as what we can make of it, I do believe that we have grounds for seeing that apocalyptic imagery as merely that, apocalyptic imagery. Even though Luke helps us out a little bit on the abomination of desolation by paraphrasing that, he doesn't paraphrase everything Jesus said. For example, Jesus often spoke of the kingdom of heaven. Whenever Luke refers to those statements that Jesus made about the kingdom of heaven, Luke paraphrases it as kingdom of God. Why? Because heaven is an idiom for God among the Jews. It's a euphemism for God in many cases in Jewish literature and speech. Theophilus was not a Jew. He wouldn't necessarily know that. So that's another case where Luke paraphrases kingdom of heaven. He paraphrases the kingdom of God. And we assume he's correct. But that he doesn't paraphrase everything Jesus says or clarify it. We can't answer for why he did or didn't in a given case, but it doesn't have to prevent us from understanding what Jesus said, hopefully. All right, Ron, thanks for your call. All right. Hey, another Ron in Indianapolis. Oh, wait a minute here, just a moment. Oh, my goodness. Oh, okay, yes. Ron in Indianapolis, welcome to the Narrow Path.
3: Thanks, Steve. And Steve, yeah, as briefly as you can do it, I've heard two different explanations of what heaven is supposed to, or the afterlife is supposed to bring. Some people believe that we're going to spend all of our, thank you, and yourself, come on in. Some people believe that heaven is going to, our afterlife is going to be in heaven forever. And I've heard other people say it's going to be on Earth. And in Earth is going to actually wind up being similar to Earth as it is now.
0: Well, I think there's a lot of noise in the background there, so I put you on hold. I take the second view. I believe that the Bible never indicates that the believer's destiny is to be in heaven forever. I believe that when I die, my spirit, which now possesses eternal life because of my faith in Christ, will continue to live, although my body will die. My body will be buried. It'll decompose here on earth, and my spirit will depart. Paul talked about how he's willing to, eager to depart and be with the Lord. I am too. So I expect to depart and be with the Lord. He's in heaven, so I plan to go to heaven when I die. But I don't plan to be there forever, because Jesus isn't going to be there forever. The Bible says Jesus is going to come back here, and he's going to restore the earth to what it was before the fall. He's the second Adam. He's going to undo the works of the first Adam. God made earth as the habitation for man, not heaven. In fact, it says in Psalm 115, verse 16, heaven, even the heavens are the Lord's, but the earth he has given to the sons of men. It's just that the sons of men blew it by Adam's sin and our sins. We've kind of destroyed, in a sense, the earth. So Jesus is going to come back, and it says he's going to destroy those who destroyed the earth, and he's going to renew the earth, and there will be no more curse. So whatever curse came on the earth because of Adam's sin will no longer be there. We read that in Revelation 21:3. I believe that God intended for Adam and Eve to live on earth. If they had not sinned, then they would not have been forbidden to eat of the tree of life. If they had eaten of the tree of life, they would live forever, the Bible says. Where? Well, on earth, apparently. That's where they lived. There's no, when would they transfer to heaven? You know, if they didn't die. The only reason we go to heaven is because we're going to die here. And he's got to keep us, our spirits, safe somewhere in the meantime until he comes and renews the earth and raises our dead bodies to live in it. So that's what I understand. If people say we're going to live forever in heaven, they don't have any verses in Scripture that really say that, in my opinion. And lots of verses talk about Jesus is going to inherit the earth, we're going to inherit the earth, the meek shall inherit the earth, Jesus is going to rule from sea to sea, from the river, to the sea, all kinds of stuff. He's going to reign on the earth, and so are we going to reign with him. We're joint heirs with him, and we'll reign with him forever in the New Jerusalem, which comes down from heaven in Revelation chapter 21, and then resides on earth, which is where God intended for man to live in the first place. And now what God intended to be so will be. Now, is it going to be very much like this earth? I don't know. It won't have any of the cursed things, but I don't know. It may be very much like paradise. That is, like the garden was, and how it was intended to be before the fall. That we're not. We don't have much information about that. But I hope that helps you, brother. I appreciate your call. We're just about out of time, I'm sorry to say. Maybe not complete. Let's see if we can get Seth from Greenville, South Carolina, a quick answer. Go ahead, quickly.
4: Hey, welcome. Steve. Just a quick question for you. Thank you. Uh-huh. I appreciate you taking my call. Just had a question about a chart that you spoke about on your series, When Shall These Things Be? Mm-hmm. I think it's the second episode at the end. It's a chart that you had about the Old Testament. That's correct. The kingdom.
0: Yeah.
4: And the kingdom passages from the Old Testament. And,
0: right.
4: and the New Testament passages in a chart that kind of compares those two.
0: Right. It should be available. It should be available at Matthew713.com.
4: Okay.
0: If it's not available there, email me and I'll send it to you. You can email.
4: Okay.
0: My email is at the bottom of the first page of our website, thenarrowpath.com. 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And it's supposed to be there at Matthew713.com, but once in a while, people let me know that they can't find something I said is there. Matthew 7:13, it's a very good website to search through, Matthew713.com, but look under charts or notes or something like that. You will find at Matthew713.com the notes for that series. And the chart should be among them. But if it is not, it might be a separate chart. And if for some reason you can't find it, just email me and I'll send it to you.
4: Perfect. Thank you very much, brother. I appreciate you and your ministry.
0: All right, Seth. Thanks for your call, brother. Thank you very much. I appreciate that. Okay. Bye. 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

0: From the Pacific Justice Institute, this is The Legal Edge, defending your rights as a Christian, a parent, and a citizen. 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
4: Welcome again to your home today. I'm Buzz Beatty with Crane Realty. I work as a realtor under Cal DRE salesperson's license, number 0147-3323. Well, I'm really happy to have a guest on the show today. This is someone that we've never had the chance to visit with before. And his name is Joe Grillo. He's a plumber and he's a good guy. I've gotten to know him seems like at least 6 months or so. Joe joined our business networking group. You know, Michael Humes over at Network Mortgage, and he's a part of the group. We have others. And by the way, if you're interested in something like that, you can always give me a call. I'll give you more information about Business Network. But we haven't had a plumber, and at least for a long time. And Joe came in, good guy. The group loves him. And he seems like someone I'd really like to invite into my home and do some, take care of some plumbing issues that I've been putting off. And I think someone that you will enjoy listening to and also be able to answer some of the needs that you may have regarding plumbing. But I don't want to do all the talking. I want to give Joe a chance to introduce himself. Again, this is Joe Grillo, and the name of his company, which he is the owner of, is Atlas Plumbing. That's actually not the full name. The full name is Atlas Plumbing and Mechanical. So, Joe, I warned you before we started that I'd like to ask you how that last portion, mechanical, fits in. And but why don't you just give me a quick introduction of what you'd like to share first about who you are, Joe, and maybe we can learn later how you got into plumbing, why you like it, and maybe provide some helpful tips for our listeners as well. But I'll let you start talking and work in that wording mechanical that's in your title so that we can see how that fits in.
7: Hey, Buzz. Thanks for having me.
4: You're welcome.
7: Once again, everyone, this is Joe with Atlas Plumbing and Mechanical. We are a plumbing contractor here in Butte County and surrounding areas. We do a lot of traveling when it's needed to be done because we know people are living out there in those rural settings, and we can make that happen for repairs. So we are a small family-owned plumbing business, providing any plumbing service you need in your home. And we've been doing this for a couple decades now. We really like how things are going.
4: Yeah, I'm looking at the back of your business card, and you've got a long list of services that you can help people with. We can maybe get into that a little bit later. But anything at first that you'd like to share with us? I'm also interested in why you like plumbing and maybe a little bit more about Atlas Plumbing as well.
7: Well, Buzz, I started in the trade back in 1999 and really just started picking up the basics of how water flows and how a house is plumbed and the intricacies of knowing what's hidden behind the walls to kind of give you an idea of how to understand what might be going wrong. Because I started on the service side, where that means when you had a problem in your home and you wanted it solved and you needed it solved because things were not right, that's the type of work I started doing back in 1999. And fixing toilets and faucets and water heaters, reverse osmosis systems, that was just the start of it. And it's been a great career for myself. I've enjoyed every bit of it. There's always good days and bad days, but when I wake up each day, I'm happy to go to work and provide a great service for all the people of our communities.
4: Well, it's really good that you do like what you do. Not everybody likes working with plumbing. I particularly don't like it too much. That's why I would much rather have you come on over and do it. It just seems like whenever I'm and you know doing it, I've always got a leak that pops up. And but I guess some of those frustrations maybe don't bother you as much as some other people. Glad to hear you enjoy what you do.
7: Yeah, a great thing is just having a wide variety of inventory on our trucks and vans so that when we show up somewhere, we're not wasting time having to go get things. Mm-hmm. We keep all the normal items that come in and out of the home that are regular maintenance items, and then some other things that aren't so maintenance, but they're things that we see and we know people are having issues with as we continually increase our spread and coverage throughout the area.
4: But Joe, time always seems to fly in these interviews, and I've got just a little less than 3 minutes left for us in our first segment, but can you maybe tell us a little bit more about your service, Atlas Plumbing, how you charge, anything you want to add to that list?
7: Yeah, Buzz. So we're a service contractor, and the way we're set up for charging is, first and most importantly, is we don't charge our clients to come out and visit their house, say for just an estimate or just to get an idea of what you need. We also provide free estimates over the phone if we can kind of pinpoint what you're experiencing and what you might need to have done in your home. You know, we have the expertise to give you solid, accurate price quotes over the phone, where a lot of our competitors, they want to charge a show-up fee or even a fuel surcharge fee. You know, we don't do that. Buzz, we're old-fashioned. We know what we're doing. The guys that are going to come and visit your home along with myself, you know, we're skilled, and you're going to be happy that you're getting upfront pricing all the time. You know, we don't want to hide anything from you. We're clear. We're transparent. And there's a lot of things out there that you're going to come up with that you didn't ever plan on dealing with, but we're going to give you a price up front. It's always based on the task, the repairs that are necessary. We have great rates, and we offer discounts for seniors and first responders. So we're very, very flexible when it comes to helping people out.
4: And just on the side, I mentioned this in your business name, Atlas Plumbing and Mechanical. Where does the mechanical fit in?
7: Buzz, as we continue to grow as a small business, we're going to be introducing stuff to do what's called the C20 license and mechanical heating and air conditioning, because there's a huge push to highly efficient heating and cooling for people's homes. And those are the heat pump systems, and they're all electric, and they're very efficient to save money, especially when people are on a solar array on their homes. These systems can be ran from the solar array, so you're going to be getting free heating and cooling, essentially, if you already had solar installed on your home. 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
4: Okay, well, thanks for that answer. 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Well, Joe, that takes care of our first segment, and we're going to be looking forward to visiting with you a little bit more in the upcoming final two segments. 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

0: Welcome back to the second portion of our home show as we visit with Joe Grillo of Atlas Plumbing and Mechanical. And Joe, I think I'm going to let you take it away from here. Is there any additional information building on what you were sharing with us that you'd like to continue with?
1: 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And then when I say full service, we can help with additions onto your home. We can help with remodeling. We're doing a lot of work in the bathroom remodel side right now. That's where new technologies come about, like you brought up in the previous segment.
0: And Joe, you mentioned, for instance, tile and sheetrocking. Do you have individuals that you work with so that, you know, an individual doesn't have to go out and find someone? I mean, you can accomplish the whole task.
1: Correct, Buzz. Yeah, we're constantly doing repipes where your home has existing galvanized piping, and we've got to open up walls and bedrooms, closets, your ceilings, anything like that. We can replace that drywall and have the texture get matched really, really well. And then if it comes to the part where we've got to take some tiles out, we can get those tiles done for you as well.
0: So you have individuals that are tile experts and can do a good job.
1: Yes.
0: Yeah, okay. Great. Any other assets of your business that you think would be good for people to know about?
1: Yeah, on the bathroom remodel side, you know, the most common shower and bath enclosure in the old days was to have tile and grout. But now there's what's called solid surface acrylic, or people call it cultured marble, or you've seen the term swanstone or acrylic. We're installing those surfaces, and they're virtually maintenance-free, Buzz. There's just a small silicone bead of caulking that goes on the walls that are vertical, and then at the base transitioning to the shower pan or your bathtub. These walls only need to be cleaned with a squeegee, and you really like how easy and maintenance-free these plans are in your home.
0: So, Joe, if someone was considering doing a bathroom remodel, would they then could they call you rather than a general contractor?
1: They could definitely call us. We could help with just replacing one or two fixtures in the bathroom, or replacing all the fixtures and doing it all turnkey.
0: Wow, interesting to know. And then, again, there wouldn't be any charge for you to come by and first give an estimate and take a look at the potential for the remodel, and then provide an estimate number, and that would be all free for that first visit.
1: Correct, Buzz. We come out, we take measurements, take pictures, and get our notes, and then don't charge you for that, and we'll email over a proposal once we go over what you're looking for as the homeowner and the products we can provide and install for you.
0: All right. Sounds good. Well, I have a few other questions. Maybe these would fall in the line of tips that you could share with homeowners. Of course, it's always helpful to have a professional like you come out, but is there any information that you'd like to pass on to homeowners that maybe would help prevent them from having to have a plumber come out? Just more simple things that they can do for themselves, for instance, to just help their plumbing situation last more. And obviously they're going to have you come out for more difficult projects and all, but any tips that you'd like to pass along?
1: Most certainly, Buzz. A real common problem we see is just the kitchen sink gets stocked up just because someone had put scraps and excess food down a garbage disposal. Unfortunately, the piping beyond the garbage disposal can't handle the influx of all that foreign debris. So the garbage disposal will definitely get the things through it, but it's your piping infrastructure that can't handle it. So you want to use your garbage disposal, the least amount of food going in it as possible, and always use an excess of hot water or warm water to let that flow through the pipes.
0: I remember in one of our meetings at our business networking group, you shared that there are some particular foods, maybe one in particular, that you almost should never have go down the garbage disposal. Do you remember what that was?
1: Yeah, most definitely. You don't want to put any vegetable peelings down your garbage disposal and into the pipe system. Your garbage disposal will push those scraps through, but it's the piping down the line that aren't going to be able to handle it. And then the other thing you don't want to put down is grease, whether it's hot or cold, down your piping system in the drain. That will cause a problem. Maybe not that day, but very soon thereafter, the grease is going to get cold, hard, and stopped up. And unfortunately, you will have to call us for a drain cleaning.
0: Do you have any particular advice for people with septic tanks?
1: Absolutely. Your septic tank often gets forgotten. So the tip for your septic tank is you want to buy just a regular on-the-shelf enzyme treatment to add to your septic system. And typically you want to do that every 90 days, but it always depends on how many members are living in your household, if you might want to do it more often. And when you put that enzyme in your system, it's very simple. You cut the bag open, you flush it down the toilet, and for the best use, you don't want to use that system for 24 hours. So maybe you're going out of town for one night. That's when you want to put that enzyme treatment in there and let the bacteria kick in and start eating all the debris that's in your tank. And that's really going to help the healthy system to last many, many decades.
0: Okay, well, that's really good news and information that I had not heard before. So thank you for that. And this brings us right up to the close of our second segment. We have one more visit opportunity with Joe of Atlas Plumbing and Mechanical. But first, we're going to have a break for a quick announcement, and we'll be back to close things out with some more helpful information, I think.

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0: And welcome back to our final opportunity to visit with Joe Grillo of Atlas Plumbing and Mechanical. And Joe, thanks again for explaining how the mechanical portion fits in case you missed the first portion of our visit with Joe. The mechanical ties into his definite involvement with the latest things that are coming around the corner that are on the horizon with new technology. And maybe Joe can elaborate more on that again. But definitely a full-service plumber. Joe Grillo of Atlas Plumbing will be giving out his contact information before the end of the show. But Joe, I have really enjoyed getting to know you in our business networking group, and I'm looking forward to having you come out to the house to handle some of the issues at my home that are definitely too difficult for me to tackle. But in the remaining portion of time that we have, any other things that you think would be good to share with the audience, including, again, why they should consider calling you and Alice Plumbing?
1: Thank you, Buzz. There's a lot of technologies out there that are helping homeowners. And this is one thing I definitely wanted to speak about today was a device called the Moen Flow Valve. And Buzz, this is a device that monitors the amount of water that's going into your home. And it has the ability to know when a leak is happening and it shouldn't be happening. And the way it does this is every 48 to 72 hours in the middle of the night, it will actually close down and do a test of the pressures that are in the piping systems. And it'll say, do a test at 1 a.m. and shuts down and the pressure's at 75 PSI. Well, 5 minutes later, it'll open the valve back up. And if your pressure dropped down to 72 PSI, it's going to keep track of that pressure loss because there shouldn't be a pressure loss in your plumbing system in the middle of the night. So this Moen Flow Valve can detect these little leaks and alert you if something isn't right over a couple of days, or if it's a rapid leak and it notices water coming out, say, 5 gallons a minute when faucets should only be 1.5 gallons per minute. It's going to ask you, is that normal? Or should I shut down immediately, save your house from a lot of water damage? This Moen Flow Valve is great to catching the little things and alerting you of the big things. And as so many of us California residents know, homeowners insurance has been a very tough thing to come by sometimes. This Moen Flow Valve is an accepted leak detection system to help with your homeowner's insurance and keeping your policy intact.
0: Well, interesting. How does that communicate that information to you?
1: The information is loaded on the Moen app. It's done through a Bluetooth technology, and it's constantly sending data to your user app in your account to let you know what's going on at any time of the day. You could even shut the water off if you were out of town, you wanted to shut your sprinklers off. There's a way to do that as well. You want to turn your sprinklers on. There's also a way to do that all through the interface of the Moen app.
0: Oh, okay. That's something that I think I remember you mentioning that during one of our meetings again, but that sounds pretty high tech. And obviously you can install one of those. Are those very expensive?
1: The valve itself is a little expensive, and it can range anywhere from $600 to $1,000 depending on the water size pipe at your home. But most typically you're going to have a 3/4 inch water pipe, and that's on the lower end. And then the installation cost is kind of going to vary based on the piping at your home. But it's nothing that is going to set you back an arm and a leg. And it's a great piece of technology that people are just starting to use more and more.
0: All right. Well, Joe, it's fun having you on the show. And I feel like we have a lot of questions that we're not going to have time for you to give answers to. And also, if our listeners would like to text me questions, or they can directly text you, of course, too. We're going to give out your number. Maybe we can have you come back on the show again and do a part two, but we have about 3 minutes left. I'm looking at the back of your card and I don't know where to, you know, highlight or which

0: to do that, but do you want to summarize any other concluding facets of your business besides what I mentioned and talk about them in the remaining now 2 minutes or so that we have left?
1: Yeah, Buzz. I'd like to go over a couple things, but even if we don't get to them today, we'll definitely have to spend a good segment or two in the future going over water filtration and better quality water inside your home. I think what people can get out of just adding a filter at the front of the home will give you some better quality water, and going all the way out into the specialty systems of water softeners and reverse osmosis for drinking water.
0: Would this include taste as well?
1: Yes. With the reverse osmosis system, you're going to notice a significant taste improvement. And that's what I really like to let people know. If they don't really care for their tap water, just by adding reverse osmosis, you're going to get water that you want to drink, you enjoy drinking out of the tap.
0: So, Joe, are you available then to consult, just discuss some ideas with people? Would this be included in a free visit? Or I guess you could also talk about this over the phone with someone who's interested as well.
1: Yes, Buzz, they can reach out to our phone at 530-514-5960. We can discuss reverse osmosis for your kitchen faucet or water softeners, which are the traditional salt systems, and the new technologies, which actually have a salt-free technology where you're not wasting salt, you're not wasting water down the drain through every cycle.
0: And you have a website as well?
1: Yes, we can be found at atlasplumbingcorp.com. That's just Atlas Plumbing with the C-O-R-P at the end. 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There's a very basic scheduling format. You can put your phone, your email, and the contact information that you wanted to add, and any type of questions or facts you want to share, and that can be done on our website at atlasplumbingcorp.com.
0: All right. Well, that sounds like probably the easiest and best way to connect with you. And Joe, it's really been fun, and I appreciate you coming on the show. 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I know you're a busy guy, but thanks so much, Joe Ruo of Atlas Plumbing and Mechanical. 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
0: All right. Thank you, Joe. Have a great rest of the day.
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1: Here on Rebel Religion in the News, we like talking about movies. Yeah, like everybody likes talking about movies. We're talking about movies that are Christian themed that may never have a chance again to ever be nominated for an Oscar award. They might get nominated for maybe like best cinematography or best film editing. In our studio here, we have a poster of one of my favorite Christian themed movies called The Mission. It's a fabulous movie. Jeremy Irons and Robert De Niro. Beautiful soundtrack. I talk about it at least once every 4 or 5 months. It's a beautiful film about, I don't want to tell, I can't get into all of it. It's just a great film. Nominated for Best Picture. It lost to Platoon, which is, you know, it's okay. Platoon, I guess, was a pretty good movie. Not my kind of movie. Yeah. Oliver Stone.
2: Never saw it.
1: Yeah, me neither. But also that year was a great Woody Allen movie. Hand and Her Sisters was nominated that year as well. And so, I mean, I like Woody Allen. It's a good movie. But this was top shelf, The Mission. So we're talking about whether or not it could ever be a case where we're going to see a Christian movie, no matter how good it is, be nominated for Best Picture. And I'm pretty sure your answer is going to be the same as mine. Pastor Alfredo Romero, Rock of Life Fellowship.
2: Yeah, I don't see it. Only because there's been a handful of movies that kind of made it to the Oscars that were Christian-based or themed. I don't think you could do that nowadays because most of the Christians-themed movies are independent. There's not a lot of big mainstream movies. There's been a couple of movies we talked about, Hacksaw Ridge. That was about a man that had faith that didn't want to carry a gun and shoot people, and that was a great movie, I think. But well, there's Ben-Hur. Well, Ben-Hur, you didn't think Ben-Hur was best movie, did you?
1: In 1959, I don't remember what else was nominated that year, but I think it probably would have been. I don't know what else was nominated that year.
2: Yeah, I think so, too, but there's been a couple that...
1: But for its day, I mean, especially, I mean, even not in its day, I mean, some of the chariot scenes are... And there's no AI. I mean, you know, when Charlton Heston is doing those, he had to learn how to ride a chariot.
2: Yeah.
1: Of course, for some of the more difficult maneuvers, they had a stuntman. But, you know, those were the days when men were men. And Charlton Heston was a man's man, and he would definitely... I liked Ben-Hur. But, again, I don't think a movie like that could ever be...
2: I was surprised that The Passion of the Christ, 2003, I think it was, that it didn't come up for Best Picture.
1: It was nominated for like best cinematography. I think it's musical score, but there was the acting was brilliant. I mean, they had to learn a whole different language. I mean, they spoke in Aramaic, and these actors were amazing. The directing, the set direction was nominated. I think set direction and cinematography were the two that were nominated, and they would have been well deserved. Of course, they didn't win, but it's interesting because now. Maybe there'll be a return to that, you know, where we go back and go. Another movie that wasn't nominated, that was a Christian movie, was some people consider to be Martin Scorsese's greatest film, believe it or not, was a film called Silence, devout Christian movie. And some people say it's his best film ever.
2: Yeah,
1: I've seen clips of it. It's a hard watch. It has to do with being a martyr and sacrificing one's life. And whether a Christian should do that, is that what God expects? It's a very difficult view to see the movie Silence. But it's so difficult, I've only watched clips of it and said, I can't watch this.
2: Just you describing it means I don't want to watch it. But yeah. It's just too, I'm too emotional for it. Not that it's a bad movie. It's a great movie. I never saw Saving Private Ryan or Schindler's List, some of these deeply emotional movies. I have a trouble. It's disturbing to me.
1: Right. I Saving Private Ryan was just on the screen the other day. It was just on AMC, and they had commercials, which is kind of irritating. But it shows all the graphic violence. It has the curse words, etc. And it's incredible filmmaking. Yeah.
2: Yeah. I think for every good movie that kind of squeaks by, whether it's a Chariots of Fire or a Ben-Hur back in the day, or even Hacksaw Ridge, where it shows people of faith in a positive life, there's got to be, I'm just guessing, okay, 20 movies, 25 movies that throw Christians in a negative
1: light. Yeah. And by the way, a movie that is, there's a difference between having somebody mentioning in a movie, like you said in Hacksaw Ridge, or somebody mentions their faith. I mean, as that doesn't really count as a Christian-themed movie, in my opinion. I mean, it's sort of a back issue. You know, the war and was the main purpose of Hacksaw Ridge. It wasn't so much his religion, faith, although it played a point of it. Chariots of Fire, for example, which won Best Picture in 1981, which at the time I celebrated, I look back on now exactly 45 years later and say, it's a really good film, but it probably should not have won, even though I loved its message.
2: What was it up against?
1: It was up against, to begin with, it was up against Raiders of the Lost Ark. It was up against, I think, Reds, which wasn't that great.
2: That was Warren Beatty.
1: Yeah, On Golden Pond.
2: Oh, that was a great movie.
1: That was a very good movie.
2: That was Henry Fonda's last movie.
1: Yeah. And I think it was Kate Hepburn's last film, too. It may have been as well. But, Chariots of Fire was really a good Christian movie. People remember because of the music, Vangelis music, of the people running on the beach. It's a really...
2: So you think the song got them the Oscar?
1: Maybe. The music, the Vangelis music was so original and so unique. And it was a half a story. It was a half a story about Eric Liddell, who ran in the Olympics in 1924 and famously chose not to run on Sunday in his heat, which meant that he couldn't run in his best race, the 100 meters, and was forced to run in the 400 meters instead, but still wound up winning because... When I run, I feel his pleasure, and the music builds up. It's a beautiful film. It's a beautiful moment. The only downside is it takes a while to get to that moment. And there was also another of Harold Abrams, another runner who was fighting against anti-Semitism. And that was his motivation to win a gold medal. And he also won a gold medal in the 1924 Paris Games, as did Eric Liddell. And of course, Eric Liddell famously became a martyr in China.
2: Really?
1: Because he served as a missionary.
2: Oh, no.
1: And that was one of the central focuses, is because his sister out in Ireland said, you know, what are you doing? You're supposed to be working for God. You're supposed to be out preaching, which he was doing. But he said, but when I run, I feel his pleasure. He said that on the mountaintop when he's talking to his sister, who is grieving the fact that, why aren't you working with the mission? You're doing all this running, going to these meets, doing this training. And you want to be in the Olympics for your glory. And he's like, I'm not doing it for my glory. I'm doing it for his glory.
2: Yeah.
1: And it's a beautiful film in that sense.
2: Wow.
1: But I loved it. I loved it. But, you know, Raiders of the Lost Ark.
2: Well, I don't know, because I'm looking at the movies that it was up against. There was five films. Now it's like 10 nowadays. Ugh. Yeah. Chariots of Fire was the winner. It was up against Atlantic City.
1: Good film.
2: Burt Lancaster. That could have won.
1: Susan Sarandon was a great film.
2: On Golden Pond, Raiders of the Lost Ark, and Reds. But Atlantic City, I remember that movie. I was, you know, probably 20. And that was Burt Lancaster. And it was like one of his last great movies.
1: Yeah. And that was one of Susan Sarandon's first really good movies.
2: Yeah.
1: That's a wonderful film. That was a year. And the following year, people forget, that was 1981, if memory serves. But 1982 was even a bigger juggernaut. You had E.T., you had Gandhi, you had Tootsie.
2: Wow.
1: The Verdict
2: Paul
1: with
2: Newman.
1: Paul Newman's a great film.
2: Yeah.
1: And then another one I can't remember what it was. Missing was a very good movie with Jack Lemmon.
2: Wow.
1: Yeah, that was Sissy Spacek. That was a big time year. That's when the Oscars were great.
2: Everybody watched the Oscars. We would gather around and we'd make our predictions and sit down and say who's going to win. It was a really big national event, the Oscars. But the last, again, 20 years or so, it's a farce. It's all political. Politics has just ruined everything.
1: Mm-hmm.
2: But the big thing about what we were talking about is, can you make a very good movie that's Christian themed and even get considered to be part of the Oscars?
1: Well, to be Best Picture?
2: Or Best Picture.
1: No.
2: No.
1: Not a chance. And the proof of that was in 2003 with The Passion.
2: Yeah.
1: That was virtuoso filmmaking.
2: Yes.
1: And I've seen critics, and I've said this before on the show. I saw a critic go on and say, "Well, you know, Mel Gibson's passion play." Boy, I almost cussed when I heard that. I wanted to say, "Blank you!" You know, passion play. You are too stupid to be a film reviewer if you call that a passion play. That was virtuoso filmmaking in every sense of the word. But it was going to get criticized no matter what, because it was talking about Christ and showing the sacrifice he made. Yeah. So the answer to your question, an overtly Christian movie, like even Chariots of Fire, no chance. Ben-Hur, no chance. I mean, these were nominated or won Best Picture. And another one, Tender Mercies, a wonderful film starring very Christian, was nominated for Best Picture. In fact, Robert Duvall won Best Actor. That was 1983. It lost to Terms of Endearment. But Tender Mercies was a wonderful film. I liked it a lot. And it had real Christian theme about redemption of a musician, a country musician who fell off the wagon and found a woman. And it was just very, very old-fashioned Christian-themed movie. And it was nominated. I don't think anything like that has happened since then where a movie like that has been nominated that is blatantly Christian.
2: Yeah, there was a movie that I thought, wow, that should have been nominated for something in 2023. I want to get this right. Jim Caviezel made a movie, a true story, called Freedom. Mm-hmm. And it was about how a U.S. agent, border control, I believe, uncovered a racket where they were sexually transporting children, sex trafficking. And it was just this great movie based on the truth. And it was an example. I'm going, this movie should be nominated. It was amazing. It didn't even get consideration for anything.
1: Yeah.
2: If you haven't seen it, it's called Freedom, Jim Caviezel's movie. But now the resurrection's coming out pretty soon. And we only got a couple seconds left. But I'm curious to see what that's going to be.
1: It will get negative and positive comments. It'll get some of the like set decoration, music, cinematography. It won't be nominated for Best Picture. It has no chance of that happening. There's not a chance. We're going to take a break. And I think maybe we're going to talk more about movies or something else.
2: I don't know. We might go to see where else we'll go. Let's see where we go.
1: All right. Yeah, well, stay with us. We don't know where we're going to go, but we'll figure it out. We'll be right back.
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2: Hey, welcome back to Rebel Religion News. We just finished our discussion about movies. We like to talk about movies. If you have a comment or anything, maybe you can suggest a Christian-based film for the rest of us.
1: I have something I wanted to talk. I think I could talk about this a little bit longer because we've talked about this before. It's Angel Video. Is that what it's called?
2: Angel.
1: And they
2: Angel
1: do,
2: Network, yeah.
1: They do Christian movies. And are they the ones that also do The Chosen?
2: They took over The Chosen from another company. Mm-hmm. They put out The Chosen. They also put out some extremely good movies that get bypassed. Mm-hmm. They put out George Washington lately. If you haven't seen it, if it's still in the theaters, go see it. Very inspiring movie. Basically, it's about failure.
1: Mm-hmm.
2: And it's how failure can turn you into a success.
1: Oh, adversity builds characters. No question about that. It builds you up. When you go through adversity, God uses adversity.
2: Oh, yeah. And they also put out another movie. And the reason why, there's another show called, another network called Pure Flix.
1: Mm-hmm.
2: But Angel Network seems to be the one that's putting out, not to diss Pure Flix, they put out good movies too. But it's mostly, Pure Flix is kind of like an area, it's a profile. It's basically, they put out movies that were made by other people. Angel Networks is a production company itself and is putting out different new shows and movies. They put out a movie I'd probably say is the best romantic comedy I've seen in maybe 25, 30 years. And it was Solo Mio with Kevin James.
1: Mm-hmm.
2: What a sweet movie. Great. A lot of stars in this movie, too. Andrea Bocelli was in this movie, Kevin James, and a woman from The Office. I forget her name, but just a great, I would highly recommend it, Solo Mio. So, but there are movies out there. If Christians and even non-Christians are looking for a movie that doesn't have the political views and the extreme violence and the gratuitous sex, you just want to see a good storyline, I would go to Angel Network.
1: Yeah, I agree with you. Maybe for kids. I disagree with you a little bit for adults.
2: Yeah.
1: Because I think you need, there was a movie, and I think it was by Angel, where they had an inmate who was possessed by Satan.
2: Nefarious.
1: And he's talking to the prison guard or the psychiatrist. And there was not one F-bomb in the movie. there was not one bad word.
2: He was possessed.
1: Nothing.
2: He was possessed.
1: He was, but he's possessed. And that's why I thought it was a great idea for a movie. And as much as I don't like gratuitous swearing or gratuitous sex or gratuitous violence, the reality is that that's part of our world. And so I disagree with Angel Video, Angel Network, by not having some of that. They should have that because that's the real world in which we live. And to pretend that it's not, as long as you're not glorifying it, as long as you're not saying it's something wonderful. It's like, did you watch the, I watch bits and pieces of The Exorcist, but I've never watched it in its entirety because it's just too horrifying.
2: I've seen it. It's horrifying.
1: But do you know the reason that you believe that Linda Blair is possessed by the devil? Do you know why you believe that?
2: Because it was unfiltered.
1: It was unfiltered. There was cussing. There was violence. It was awful. It was what Satan would probably be like, and that made it more effective.
2: Yeah.
1: And so when we try to clean things up from a Christian perspective, it seems to me we do our messaging a disservice. We should want to show the evil that is Satan. We should want to show the evil, the bad things that can happen when somebody gets involved with sex outside the marriage. When things that can happen when you start doing things that displease God.
2: Yeah.
1: And, I mean, a great example, we use this one a lot, The Godfather. Listen, nobody wants to end up like Michael Corleone. Okay? Nobody's like, I know people who say they'll never see an R-rated movie because, you know, I just won't do it. There's, you know, because it goes against what God wants. I'm not so sure that isn't what God wants. I mean, the Bible is R-rated. I say this a lot. If you don't want to see an R-rated movie, if you want to avoid R-rated content, don't read the Bible. If you really think that R-rated content is something that you don't want to be around and you don't want your kids to know about, don't have them read the Bible. It is all R-rated, all throughout. But the difference is the evil ultimately gets beaten.
2: Well, I mean,
1: maybe that's too strong of a take,
2: maybe,
1: but that's my take.
2: Yeah, a little bit, maybe, because, you know, yes, there is, the violence, really. It's not the sex and there really anything, I mean, except for, like, well, you know, it depends on how you view it or how you portray it. Mm-hmm. Like, Potiphar's wife and trying to seduce, you know, mm-hmm. Joseph. And Song of Solomon's a very lovely story. And then, all the violence.
1: David and Bathsheba?
2: David and Bathsheba. I mean, it depends how you portray it. If I was going to, I could make a movie about David and Bathsheba and not show the gratuitous sex stuff. I mean, and there's movies about David that don't have to go that far. I don't believe you have to do that to tell the stories. You don't have to show a sex scene.
1: Yeah, but do you feel that same way? I agree with you. Yeah, I mean, but there's a way, that, but there's a middle ground somewhere. And because what was it that attracted David to Bathsheba?
2: Yeah, he saw her naked swimming.
1: Saw a beautiful woman and was swimming. And yeah, I mean, and so that's the reality.
2: Yeah, that's true.
1: And to kind of say, well, because you know, what? I remember hearing that story when I was a young lad. It didn't really affect me, you know, I mean, yeah. By Bathsheba. But now, as an older adult, I could see, well, he had a temptation. He had a great temptation, and he couldn't prevent it. And then look what happened to him.
2: Yeah, I'm not somebody that would say I won't watch an R movie, because I have, and it's it depends on the content. I will not see demonic movies. I won't see killer slasher movies. I won't see gratuitous sex movies. But, you know, I've seen things like, you know, The Passion. That was rated R. And then there was... I do like, I remember Bishop was saying he really loved Bruce Willis movies.
1: Yeah.
2: You know, I would see, what was his most famous movie? I'm drawing a blank now.
1: Die Hard.
2: Die Hard. I'll watch Die Hard. I mean, it's a great movie.
1: Yeah.
2: But I...
1: And there's a lot of violence, a lot of blood.
2: But it's basically good over evil. I like the good over evil movies.
1: Oh, well, yeah, yeah.
2: You know, the common man over the evil
1: criminal. Well, there are people who look at The Passion, Mel Gibson's movie, 2003. By the way, they're making a remake. And by the way, they're going to be showing The Passion on the big screen coming up in September.
2: Yeah,
1: September 10th through the 17th, they're going to show the original Passion 2003 on special showing on big screen before they release in 2027 the sequel. But now I forgot where I was going with this.
2: Well, you said the... I was talking about the...
1: The violence.
2: Violence, yeah.
1: Yeah, I mean... I've never seen a more violent movie in my life than The Passion. It's so horrifying. I can't watch it. I mean, there are times where I literally have to leave the room, turn my head. But do we say, well, there's too much violence, or is showing that violence somehow a good thing?
2: Well, here's two perspectives of it. The people that have relation with Christ, the people that have faith and belief in Christ as our Savior, it was very hard to watch. There was two perspectives of it. And because we understood what Jesus did for me, for you, what he went through for us. The people that were not in relationship with Christ, they're either what would be called atheist or agnostic or didn't care, whatever. It didn't affect them the way it affected the believers.
1: Mm-hmm.
2: That was like watching, you know, Reservoir Dogs or something, or Fargo something. It's just a violent movie. But our hope and prayer was is that people would watch that and somehow realize what Christ actually did for them.
1: And you mentioned Fargo. A very gritty film. A lot of terrible violence. Yeah. I mean, really, a lot of blood. A lot
2: people
1: of
2: in
1: gruesome,
2: a
1: yeah,
2: gross,
1: gruesome
2: yeah.
1: stuff. But, you know, there's a lesson taken from that. That old Jerry Lundegaard, the car salesman, you know, don't be greedy. One, don't be greedy. Don't lie. Don't be deceitful. Just work hard and do your job and take care of your family. And so even though the Coen brothers, people might look upon that film and say, well, that Fargo is just a lot of violence. It was just brutal and wood chipper and stuff. Now, there's a lesson there. Don't be Jerry Lundegaard, okay? You know, take care of your family and don't get yourself into that kind of predicament to begin
2: with. Well,
1: they
2: made a TV show out of it. They got a series out of that movie.
1: Right, yeah.
2: Yeah, and I agree. I mean, it's the extra violence, the extra sex and all that. And I'm not one for... I really don't like sex scenes at all, and we shouldn't. I'll stay away from movies that have anything like that. I can't even handle certain movies. Real quick, we got a couple minutes left. You mentioned something about you saw a movie and it had commercials in it. What movie was that?
1: Saving Private Ryan.
2: And you said it had the cuss words in it and things
1: like
2: that.
1: It still did, but they had commercial breaks.
2: But it's on TV. And for all of you that are old enough to remember... So much for George Carlin's seven words you can't say on TV.
1: Yeah. Well, I'm mixed on that, because it's at some point you need to have parents saying, son, daughter, you're not watching this movie. This is not appropriate for you. And it was during the middle of the day, and there were commercials, and they would always put up a warning. There's violence. There's graphic talk. It might not be suitable for some ages. I'm afraid that horse is out of the barn.
2: Yeah, it's too
1: We're
2: late.
1: Never getting it back.
2: And then that's why you got to keep kids away from YouTube. But I'll tell you one quick thing. There are videos. Actually, it's a video service that you can download to your computer, your TV, mm-hmm. and it filters out any sexual content, any gratuitous violence, and foul mm-hmm. language. I will tell you, our men at the Bible study, we have a movie night on occasion, and we'll pick a movie, and it's appropriate movies, but they wanted to watch Tombstone.
1: Yeah.
2: And we ran Tombstone. We saw it through this filter. It was horrible.
1: Yeah.
2: It would skip entire scenes.
1: Yeah, yeah.
2: You couldn't follow the movie because, like, one of the movies when the brother got shot on the pool table and his... It skipped that whole scene.
1: Yeah, if you're going to see The Godfather, you want to see the horse's head in the bed, okay, with the movie Big Shot, okay? Yeah, just, you know, yeah, don't filter the movie. Just leave it as is. Gosh, we got to go. Alfredo, thank you so much. Pastor Alfredo Romero, Rock of Life Fellowship. They're over at Dominic Drive, Sunday service times. 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I think I stuttered through that. 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Thank you so much.
2: Thank you.
1: So long.
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14: My husband left our diaper bag at a restaurant, and we had driven a half hour to the hotel. 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
16: Generally, if there's a disagreement, it's usually about something like a decision with where to apply funds for money, where do we spend our bills.
15: When you're married to someone, you're going to have some bumps in the road, but you can make a choice to keep speed bumps from becoming major obstacles.
17: He gets up and turns the heat on, and then by 3 o'clock in the afternoon, I roast because it's still like 70 degrees outside.
15: Marriage experts agree that if you downplay the differences and instead focus on the positive traits of your spouse, the road seems to smooth out a bit. So keep a positive perspective, no matter what speed bumps you might hit in your marriage.
18: I was trying hurriedly to get something ready for dinner, and my darling, wonderful husband was trying to reconnect something on the burner. The burner just wasn't working. I would term it a disagreement about crowding in the kitchen.
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19: More evidence of the Great Flood. Hear more about it next on today's Creation Moment. And now, here's our Creation Moment host, Ian Taylor.
20: If there was a great worldwide flood, as described in Genesis, such a catastrophe certainly should have left obvious evidences of itself all over the world. Scientists who believe in creation say that we are surrounded by these evidences. Many of them also believe that some of the features associated with glaciers can be better explained by a catastrophic flood. While evolutionary scientists scoff at the biblical account of the flood, they continue to run across evidences of what they take to be huge floods. Now further evidence has been reported of a continental flood. The September 1989 issue of Geology, a scientific professional journal, carried an article about drumlins in northern Saskatchewan, Drumlins are hills that are traditionally associated with glacial activity. When viewed from the air, they resemble eggs lying on their sides, all pointing in the same direction. Over the last few years, some scientists have proposed that drumlins were formed by large quantities of water running in the same direction. The article in Geology offers yet more evidence for large quantities of water moving over the continental land surfaces. One of the scientists remarked that there's nothing in recorded history that matches the size of these floods. Well, if we consider Genesis to be recorded history rather than ancient and ignorant myth, there certainly is an historical record of a huge flood.
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21: I'm Shauna on Johnny Erickson Tata Sharing Hope. Thank you for joining us. Well, Johnny, if you don't mind me saying, you are one of the most hope-filled Christians I have ever met.
22: Oh.
21: And I want you to know how much you inspire me.
22: Mm.
21: But more so, this intrigues me, because as I've watched you, your hope seems like, like a driving force that helps you persevere. Would you mind unpacking that for us today?
22: Oh, Shauna, you know, to me, hope is what keeps me persevering. Like, have you ever seen that cartoon of a stubborn donkey hitched to an overloaded cart?
21: Yes, yes.
22: Right, and he won't move.
21: Right.
22: He just lies down under his load. So the driver goes and gets a long pole and hangs a big carrot on the end of it. Then he sits on the cart while holding the pole that dangles the juicy carrot in front of the donkey. And the donkey sees that carrot, gets up, and off he goes, pulling that heavy load, all because he can see his rewards in sight. So our donkey does not mind the heaviness of his load. Now, I don't know, maybe that's not the best analogy, but it's got some truth in it. Because I don't want to lie down under my load here on earth. Rather, my hope is in Christ himself, and in the certainty of his promise of future glory. So I'm going for glory. My hope looks forward to what God has guaranteed for the future. I may not be able to see that invisible kingdom, but like Romans 8, verse 25 says, if you hope for what you cannot see, we wait for it with patience. And patience and perseverance have a way of stretching my hope over time. I think hope keeps me pressing forward because it fixes my eyes on God's promises, a little like that donkey striving for the carrot. And I'm striving forward rather than getting too comfortable in my present circumstances. And I want you to know, I do not persevere because I am naturally resilient or that I have mastered endurance. No, I persevere through suffering and affliction because I am convinced that God's promises cannot fail. I am promised that one day sin's going to be no more, that there will be a new heavens and a new earth, and that I will enter a world that is more glorious than I can possibly imagine. I'm promised that one day I will see departed loved ones, that I will have a new wonderful body, and best of all, I'm promised that I'll see Jesus, the one who sacrificed everything to rescue us from hell. All this is just a small part of what makes my hope so exciting. I can endure my present sufferings because I know what God has promised. Look, I hold fast to Hebrews 6:18. It says there, we have this hope as an anchor for the soul, firm and secure. So let's forget the analogy of the donkey and the carrot, because who knows? That poor donkey may never reach that carrot, but we will. We will have our reward. Hope says God will fulfill his promise. And perseverance says, therefore, I'll keep trusting him until he does. And Shauna, I trust I've explained as best I can why hope for me is such a driving force.
21: Oh, you sure have, Johnny, and thank you. Your words are inspiring because you speak them from your wheelchair. And I know everyone listening thanks you for unpacking how hope and perseverance work together. And listening, friend, Johnny has written more about this in her new book, Keeping Faith When Life Hurts. 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
26: We think about these things in terms of whether a relationship is significant or superficial, but the goal is, am I conveying God's love or am I allowing my junk to get in the way?
9: Well, that's Deborah Falada, and today on Focus on the Family with Jim Daly, she's going to be sharing practical ways to improve your people skills. This is going to be a fascinating conversation. We're so glad you've joined us, and I'm John Fuller.
23: John, self-awareness can sometimes be so elusive, right?
9: For me, it can be,
23: well,
9: yes.
23: I think for all human beings, because we're, at some level, we're typically self-absorbed. Maybe you're doing that very little, but most people do it quite a bit. Let me give you an example. I travel a lot, so physical awareness. I am always amazed going up an escalator at an airport, how people are trying to figure out where to go, and they stop
9: at the top
23: yes. of the escalator, and you got 40 people coming up behind you, and you, all of a sudden, everybody's scrambling to move around this couple that stopped to look at their map on where they got to go or their
9: yes.
23: ticket, right? And I'm going, man, have some self-awareness is what I'm thinking going by. And the same is true emotionally. It might take a little more work, but you've got to think, okay, how am I coming across? If you've got three or four relationships and they're giving you the same signal, it may not be them. It might be you.
9: Yes.
23: And I'm starting to do that more at my ripe age, but it's a great thing and it's a biblical thing
9: mm-hmm.
23: to do.
9: Yeah, and we love having Deborah here. She always brings energy and connects with our listeners so well. She's a wife, mom of four, and a licensed professional counselor, and really an expert in cultivating healthy relationships. Today we're talking about one of her books called People Skills. Your relationships are only as strong as your skills. And we've got copies of the book here, and you can learn more about Deborah on our website.
23: Deborah, welcome back to Focus. It's so good to have you here.
26: Always good to be back with you both.
23: It's fun, and you always bring such great insights. You're a listener, viewer favorite, so we appreciate you taking the time and having you come out. Your husband was able to join, and I believe your son, right?
26: Yep.
23: They're walking around. I think they're doing an Odyssey tour, looking
9: nice.
23: At the Foley Room, we call it, and people that come, particularly in the summer, you can come to Focus, the campus, and spend some time here and see that Foley Room. That's all the sound effects that
26: they could
23: do for Adventures in Odyssey. But listen, your book called People Skills, we throw that term around quite a bit. But what is your definition of people skills? You heard mine, physical surrounding, like think a little, get out of the way.
26: Yeah, I think the easiest definition is how we show up in relationships, if you want to think of it that way. And I think this really matters. Not just to the health of our relationships. We want our relationships to be healthy and strong, but this also matters for us as believers. I think of Paul in 1 Corinthians 9 when he says, I have learned to become all things to all people so that by all means possible, some might be saved. Mm. And so how we show up in relationships is either going to convey God's love to the people in our lives or convolute it.
23: Yeah.
26: So we really need to get better at this.
23: Yeah, I agree. You had a couple, I think, named Lisa and Theo. I'm sure that's not their real names. But what happened when you were doing counseling with them that gave you some insight into this area?
26: You know, oftentimes I'm working with a couple or a family, and someone in the family is convinced they don't love me. This person doesn't love me. They're not doing this. They're not doing that. They're not good listeners. They don't look me in the eye. They're not prioritizing me. And so many times I find myself saying, it's not a lack of love. More often, it's a lack of skill. There is a skill set to how we communicate and convey love to the people around us that many of us have not been learned. And not only that, sometimes we learn the negative from our family of origin, from the way that we grew up, and we bring that into relationships. But what we need is to hone our skills so that we can show love to the people in our lives.
23: Yeah. You know, so often you take these assessment tests, you know, and you always think, yeah, you know, I'd score myself a 9 or 10 in people skills. And then when others are assessing you, whatever that might be, a 360 at your employment or whatever it might be, typically you, the perceiver, takes a much higher position of their skill set than those around them. A, I guess, why do we do that? And B, it kind of does show a disconnect with reality, right?
26: It really does. We don't really realize how we come across. And in one of my books, I talk about something called the better than average effect. And it's the idea that there was a social study where they had people rate themselves on a scale. And what was interesting is they asked them things like, how kind are you? How good are you at parallel parking? You know,
23: 10.
26: Exactly. Everybody rated themselves as better than average. Not everybody can be better than average, right? Mathematically, that doesn't compute. And when I was writing people skills, there was this really fascinating trend. You know, oftentimes when I'm writing a book, people will ask me, what am I writing about? And when I let them know, they'll say, oh, that sounds like a book that I could use. With people skills, almost 90% of the time, when someone asks me, what are you writing about? Oh, people skills. They would say, I know somebody who could use that book. But very rarely did they acknowledge and have the insight and awareness to say, you know what? I could use some people skills in my life. And that just shows us the lack of awareness that we have with regards to how we come across.
23: Technology has had to have made this worse. I'm talking about social media. You know, again, you go to a restaurant, you see a family of four sitting there, everybody's into their phones. They're really not talking to each other. We try in the daily household and when we're at a restaurant to put those phones away and actually talk to one another.
26: Yeah.
23: But technology has exacerbated the problem of learning people skills and communication skills. So how, especially with 2030 somethings, not to pick on you, but I know you just haven't had a non-digital environment. You were born into it.
26: Mm-hmm. Right.
23: And so for digital natives particularly, how do they look at that, or how do all of us look at this a little differently? Say, okay, we need to practice good people skills. I mean, that's very intentional.
26: It's very intentional. And sadly, I think we're just on the brink of this getting really bad in our culture with how much tech saturation. We live in a world where you used to have to go to the grocery store and have a face-to-face conversation with the cashier. Now you pick up your phone, put in your order, and say, leave it at my door. So you don't even have to have a conversation.
23: And I never want to talk to you in the process.
26: No eye contact, no engagement. So even the natural opportunities that we would have had to practice our people skills are gone. Social media wires us to be so self-focused and, what you said earlier, self-absorbed. We're thinking about what we want, what we think, what we feel and believe, our opinions, we're posting. The spotlight is on us at all times when we're engaging on social media. It's very hard to turn that off when you go back into the world and all of a sudden have the focus on the people around you. So we're wiring our brains to be even more self-absorbed, and it's starting to affect our real life relationships.
23: Let me ask right here, you know, how does a person who is doing a better job of self-awareness, okay, they're hearing us talk about this, they're going, ooh, that's an area I could do better. And what's something they could do to intentionally kind of break the trap of digital and be more people focused? What do you think of in your head to get you in a better place?
26: Yeah. Well, I think awareness and boundaries with our phones is really important. Mm. Like you mentioned, making sure we're putting our phone down, looking people in the eye, being aware of how our body language is coming across. And I think one of the most important things is our listening skills, yeah. Our ability to actually receive what people are saying. When we're on our phone, our mind is fragmented. We're multitasking. I hear what you're saying, but I'm also thinking about something else. There's a lot going on. And so being able to focus on what someone is saying and actually receive it as part of listening is a lost art these days.
23: Yeah, you know, some of that, and I'm laughing here because I've actually used that argument. You know, this job trains us very well, John, to be able to listen. We have to read prep that we've got. We've got notes coming from the producers. And so I'm always telling Gene how effective I am at doing three things at once. Focus has trained me to do this. She doesn't seem to be won over with that.
26: She doesn't agree.
1: She's not appreciative.
23: In fact, one day, I mean, seriously, I was watching a football game, reading parts of a newspaper, and she was telling me a story. And she came over and said, "What did I just say?" And I gave it to her verbatim. And she grabbed my cheeks and said, "I need your face."
26: Yeah.
23: So the point I'm making here, maybe it's not so much what we need as the listener, it's what the communicator needs for us to give them the feeling that I'm hearing you.
26: Yes, that's a big deal because it's not just about what you are receiving. It's about what you're communicating in that moment.
23: In that regard, you had a story of body language, which is so funny because we can give off body language. I think this may be one of the harder areas to understand how you're being perceived. I don't know if that's true. You can affirm that. I think I can know my words when I'm being sharp-tongued with something or, a verbal expression. I understand that better. Like, why did I say it that way? I think my face and my body language is a little more difficult to know. Is that fair?
26: Well, the only people that really stand in front of a mirror when they're talking and interacting are actors, performers who are training for a play or a drama or a TV show. The average person is not looking in front of a mirror while they're interacting, while they're angry, while they're upset, while they're listening, while they're talking. I mean, even right now, we're communicating to one another, but I see you, you see me, I don't see myself. And so I don't have anybody to give me that feedback. And so in People Skills, I give you some exercises that you can actually do in front of a mirror. And this couple that you were talking about, the wife in the relationship always looked angry and upset. Her facial expressions were negative. They were cold. They were apathetic. And so the husband came in and said, she always seems to be upset with me. She's always angry and annoyed at me. And she's like, "No, I'm not. Why are you saying that?" "Well, look how you look. You always look upset. You're scowling." And no, that's not how I feel on the inside. So eventually in session, he says to her, "Well, tell that to your face," because it's not getting communicated.
23: Right.
26: And as we processed that, it became clear that she actually does have this cold demeanor, this lack of self-expression on her face. And when we unpacked that a little bit deeper, she grew up in a chaotic home where it was easier to remain neutral, to not show your feelings so you wouldn't get in trouble. So dad, who is an alcoholic, wouldn't get angry at you. And so now she's kind of become conditioned to have a very neutral to negative face so that she doesn't show what's going on the inside of her. And that took some time to make those connections for her and for her to now be intentional to smile, to open her eyes up, to look warm and friendly. So I guess the question is, what's your resting face? For those who are listening, when people see you for the first time, when you walk in a room, what does your face communicate before your words?
23: So how do you go about ascertaining that? Because again, you're not in front of a mirror. Do you ask your spouse? Do you ask friends that you can trust?
26: Yeah.
23: What does my resting face look like to you?
26: I think it's a really brave question.
23: It is.
26: And one that we probably don't ask. We don't ask people, how do I come across? What do I look like? How do I appear? But I also think the practice of looking in a mirror is really great, or taking a video and rewatching it. I mean, we have the luxury as communicators of watching our videos back and seeing how we come across, but the average person doesn't get that.
23: Yeah.
26: And so I think that's an important practice to be able to invite feedback in those different ways and then be intentional about smiling, about open versus closed body language. Closed body language is when my arms are crossed, my hands are crossed. I look like I'm saying, stay away from me, even though that might not be my intention. So open body language looks a little bit different. My hands are open. My arms are not crossed. I'm smiling. My eyes are open. I'm looking at you.
23: Deborah, for the Christian thinking and hearing this, they could put an overlay on this to say, well, this is who I am. This is the honest me. If I do anything other than that, I'm manipulating. And I want to be faithful in front of the Lord. He created me. I mean, you're hearing my argument.
26: Yeah.
23: I think you can knock this down. But for that person that has that sincerely held belief that, you know, yeah, I do not have a warm, friendly face. That's the way it is.
26: Yeah. A lot of people think certain things are just part of their personality, when really many of the things that we bring into relationships are conditioned. Mm. They're the way that we learned to show up. The way that we were conditioned to come across in relationships. God wants us to communicate love in every possible way. And if that includes our body language, then we need to make sure our body language is in alignment mm-hmm. to God's love. Not just say, well, this is just my personality. No, the question is, what is God's best for me? And how do I become in alignment to be able to show his love to the people around me?
1: Yeah. Mm. That's Deborah Feleta. She's our guest today on Focus on the Family with Jim Daly. And so much good stuff here. And a lot of Deborah's ideas are captured in the book, People Skills. Your relationships are only as strong as your skills. And we'll invite you to stop by our website to get a copy of this book. And that's focusonthefamily.com/broadcast. You know, Deborah, one part of the book addresses confidence, and you framed it in terms of public speaking. And you had kind of an aha moment, it seems, or at least a shift in your thinking when it came to the number one thing that most people fear, and that is having to speak publicly. I think I heard that spiders and snakes rank lower on the anxiety scale than public speaking.
26: Yeah, it's true, because when you walk into a room, you know, whether you're on a platform on a stage or whether it's just a cocktail party. You know, when you walk into a room and you are aware, what are people thinking of me? Do they like me? How do I look? Am I boring? Am I interesting? What you are perceiving is, what am I getting from them? What feedback am I getting from them? And when you think about it in those terms, your anxiety is going to spike. You know, I was saying how the first time I spoke to a group of 1,000, I was nervous. It's like, what are they going to think of me? Are they going to like this? Is it going to be boring? Am I going to be entertaining enough? And at one point along the journey, God stopped me in my tracks and said, you are so focused on what you are receiving, and I want you to focus on what you are giving. What are you going to give? Give the gift that I have given you and leave it there and stop being so focused on what you're getting from them and all the feedback and what they think about you. That changed everything for me when I step up on a stage. It's about what I'm there to give. And I think that mindset can help us as individuals when we walk into a room. Mm. Imagine you walk into a small group. Imagine you walk into a church where you don't know anybody. Imagine you're walking into work and you've got to interact and mingle. Mm-hmm. What if our focus were, what do I have to offer? Yeah. What gift do I have to bring here? I think that could really change how we engage with people.
1: I appreciate that. I do have a child who has some anxiety, and I've often prayed with them before they go to an event or something. I've said, I pray God speak to you and through you, because I think he does use all of us to strengthen the body. We have contributions to make, is your point.
26: We all have a unique voice, unique gifts. And even if the only thing you're offering is the gift of your attention, that is a beautiful commodity. That is something that you have to offer.
23: You speak in the book about communication styles. I think there's four that you mentioned. Let's talk about those. I think you had aggressive, passive, passive-aggressive, and then assertive. So let's just give a definition to those.
26: The best way to think about this is, if you were at a restaurant, your order came out, and it's not what you ordered, what would you do? Mm-hmm. The passive communicator thinks, you know, it's okay. I can live with this. They're busy. Look how busy they are. Look at this waitress running around. I'm not going to say anything. The passive communicator honors the story, feelings, and experiences of the person in front of them, but not their own.
23: I'm laughing because that one, how many times have you sat down at a table with others and you're going, oh man, this is horrible. And then right then the service person steps to the table. How's everything? Oh, great. Thanks. Yeah, that's all good.
26: Exactly.
23: I mean, that is so funny, because that happens to, I think, to all of us. Because we don't want to do it. We don't want to you know, make them cook it differently.
26: So you're honoring them, but you're not honoring your needs. Mm-hmm. Whereas the aggressive communicator is like, what is this? this is wrong. This is not what I expected. I need a discount. I need this to be made right away. They're honoring their needs, feelings, and experiences, but they're not honoring the person in front of them. That is an aggressive communicator. The passive aggressive is interesting because they don't honor the person in front of them. Neither do they honor themselves. They'll say, you know what? I'm not going to say anything. No big deal. Whatever. This is annoying. And then when the waitress comes by, they're rude. They're cold. They leave a small tip. And then they go home and write a negative Yelp review. You know, they don't honor their needs, feelings, experiences. But they're also not honoring the feelings and experiences of the person in front of them. Mm-hmm. But what we seek to become is an assertive person that's able to honor my own needs and feelings and experiences, all while honoring the person.

0: And yeah. I'd like to talk about it. Think about that. In these harder conversations that we have with people, it can make a big difference.
1: Yeah. But Deborah, the one thing I've often said, people that listen regularly or watch on YouTube, you know, when you're talking to a counselor, which you are, you say it so well because you help people, you help couples practice that. The regular person, we're angry, we're upset, you've touched a trigger of mine. So in our marriage relationship specifically, we don't tend to respond like that. Whenever I hear the counselor say, well, the way to approach that is to say, honey, I hear you, and I really want to do better for you. Instead, we're going, why'd you say it to me like that?
0: Right.
1: There is such a distance yes. between those two. And I guess the question I have for you is why? This is a person we love. This is our companion for life, hopefully. Why wouldn't we treat them with a better way of communicating? Why do we go right to the cutting language?
0: Yeah, because we show our worst selves in our closest relationships. Mm. And I don't think we take the call seriously enough to model Christ and the church in our relationships. We really don't. I mean, if we took that call seriously every morning, that I am a reflection of Jesus to my spouse today, it would radically change what I did. But the beautiful thing about this is we're not after perfection. This is a skill set. We are learning to become more like Jesus along the way. Mm. Each day, I'm practicing these things. I might not always do it right. I might not always get it. But the goal here is that when I become more like Jesus, it actually makes my relationships better. Yeah. This is for me as well.
1: Well, and refraining from saying something, you know, Jean and I were in Ephesus not long ago, and just thinking about Jesus in front of Pontius Pilate, you know, this is the Roman Empire. They're the thing. They're the powerful. And Jesus standing there, he knows what's going to happen. He knows Rome's going down 300, 400 years from then. But Jesus chose to say nothing. That's kind of a great heavenly example of what you're talking about. You don't always have to say what you know is true.
0: One of my favorite quotes is from Amy Carmichael, and she says, if I cannot rest under misunderstanding without defending myself, then I know nothing of Calvary love.
1: Wow, play that back and forth and listen to it 10 times. Deborah, you have a fascinating chapter in the book about making deposits for before making withdrawals. And I get that emotionally, but explain what you mean by that.
0: Yeah, oftentimes in relationships, we're quick to offer what needs to be changed or adjusted or a suggestion or a question. And all of these things, if you think about your relationship like a bank account, they're things that require withdrawals of energy and emotions. But sometimes we require that and ask that, hey, I need you to do this differently. I didn't like how you did that, before we've made deposits of affirmation and encouragement and validation to the people in our lives. So think about, you know, for every criticism, you want to give 3 to 5 encouragements. And it is easier said than done with marriage and with parenting. But if we could keep that at the front of our mind, the more we've deposited in the account, the more we have to draw from, and the healthier the account of the relationship will be.
1: Now, we've talked about that marriage relationship. This is more of a parenting one, but you practice that with, I think, your 14-year-old daughter, of making those deposits. So when you had to kind of get the withdrawal.
0: Yeah.
1: Yeah.
0: In the middle of writing this book, actually, I was talking about encouragement and validation and making deposits, and she had walked in and interrupted my writing process to ask a question. And it was funny because in that moment, I could have said, hey, I'm in the middle of something. But I was like, you know what? I got to practice what I preach, offered her validation and encouragement, closed my laptop, tried to be present with her. Your attention is one of the most valuable gifts you have to give to the people around you. It's one of the most important people skills that you have, is your undivided attention. And when we can give that gift, again, it's a skill. You know, it's easy to be distracted. It's easy to have a fragmented mind. It's easy to be scrolling on our phones while they're talking to us. But to be able to be intentional to give the people that we love the gift of our attention is an important people skill that not only shapes their value and self-worth, it also shapes how they show up in relationships as well, because we learn by modeling. These things are caught more than they are taught. So as we model people skills in our family, we're teaching our kids how to do the same.
1: Yeah, this has been so good. Man, we have just run out of time, but let's stick with it. Come back next time and continue. Can we do that?
0: Sounds good.
1: Yeah. So we've covered

0: covered the body language and some of those people skills that you need. I think it was really practical, don't you, John?
1: Yeah.
0: And let's continue that discussion. Come back next time. Listen to some other practical ways to improve your communication. We're going to cover triggers and trauma-based responses, those things that happen to us in our family of origin that cause us to first respond in a way that we probably don't intend to respond with, and it ends up damaging relationships. So come back next time and let's continue this great discussion.
1: And meanwhile, Deborah's book is really packed with practical advice to improve all of your relationships. And again, the title is People Skills. Your relationships are only as strong as your skills. And when you make a donation of any amount to Focus on the Family today, we'll send a copy of Deborah's book to say thank you for partnering with us in ministry.
0: And we're adding a special incentive right now, John. If you can make a monthly pledge of $30 or more by July 31st, we'll send you a Focus on the Family travel mug. I'm smiling because I have one. And we'll also add 4 ounces of a special blend coffee that John actually selected.
1: Yeah, and let's clear the record up. It's not a blend. It's actually a single origin coffee.
0: Could you tell
1: Central
0: he's first
1: America,
0: born?
1: South America.
0: I love it. I love it.
1: It's great coffee.
0: Yeah, but seriously, just like coffee in the morning, our monthly donors are the fuel that really keeps us running here at Focus on the Family. 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
3: If there's anything that troubles me about our culture and our times, it is the noise of it all and the pace of it all. 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
4: Last time on Inside for Living, Chuck Swindoll took us inside one of the Bible's most dramatic moments. The prophet Elijah, exhausted and broken, had encountered God, not in wind or earthquake or fire, but in something far quieter and more personal. Today on Insight for Living, we pick up right there as that gentle encounter begins to change everything for Elijah. And from this turning point, Chuck will show us what it looks like to move toward God rather than away from Him. Teaching from 1 Kings 19, Chuck titled his message, "Those Unidentified Inner Promptings."
3: It was in a soft, gentle rustling that God revealed Himself to Elijah. The result is that Elijah wraps his mantle around him and walks toward God rather than from Him, comes to the mouth of the cave, and is led ultimately to meet up with Elisha, and they together as partners make their way right on until Elijah is taken off the earth. With his mantle wrapped around him, he began to pursue further and further God's plan for his life. It broke what had paralyzed him. But the point I want to make is the turning point was this unidentified inner prompting, gentle, quiet. If there's anything that troubles me about our culture and our times, it is the noise of it all and the pace of it all. Because I think it works against the voice of God quietly speaking to reach us. Take time. Take time to listen. God's voice may be in the earthquake or the fire. There are messages there. You'll hear his voice in those quiet moments when it comes like a gentle rustling, a reassuring word that life is worth living, it's worth going on. His inner promptings will come in the deep well of our spirit, where he simply says, yes, go there, or wait, or no, stay away from that. I'll not take your time, but I could to tell you of moments in my life when I've thought it just isn't worth it in light of all the stuff I feel stacking on top. And then in a quiet moment, it's remarkable how that all gets turned around and figured out. And I realize now it was the work of the Spirit bringing reassurance. Turn from 1 Kings 19 to Acts chapter 20. Here's another setting, another person, and his life has been changed. His name is Paul. He's meeting with a group of elders from Ephesus, and he's saying his final goodbye, and he's on his way to Jerusalem, but what he tells them troubles them. It's come from an inner prompting from the Spirit of God. Acts 20, verse 22. Paul says, and now behold, bound in spirit, I am on my way to Jerusalem, not knowing what will happen to me there. Look closely at the next verse. Except that the Holy Spirit solemnly testifies to me in every city, saying that bonds and afflictions await me. I find that intriguing. What was that? It was a UIP. An unidentified inner prompting. I've been with the Lord and I've met with him and I've sought his guidance and he's told me, you're to go to Jerusalem, Paul. But there's also been that inner sense, that spoken voice of the Spirit saying, but beware, there's trouble ahead. And sure enough, there was. It was there he was arrested more than once. It was from there he was sent to Rome, where ultimately he was imprisoned, had an audience before Nero, and finally beheaded. But all the troubles started in Jerusalem. The Spirit told him what happened. Testifying to me in every city, saying that bonds and afflictions await me. But look at his response. But I do not consider my life of any account as dear to myself. Remember his words, Philippians 1:21, for me to live is Christ and to die is gain. So that I may finish my course in the ministry which I received from the Lord Jesus to testify solemnly of the gospel of the grace of God. I think this kind of inner prompting explains the courage of the first century persecuted Christians and the 21st century persecuted Christians. The Spirit of God gave them not only an awareness of danger, but also the confidence that they could bear up under it. It had come from this inner prompting of the Spirit saying, it is going to be dreadful for you, but I will give you the strength to endure. What I'm saying to you today is that sometimes these inner promptings are not relieving in the sense that they are taking away the pressure. They are just announcing to you ahead of time, by doing this, you know that trouble is ahead. But I will give you the courage and the conviction to stand fast. I don't know what the future holds for some of you, but you may have such a prompting in your experience and in your life. And if you do, my challenge to you today is to obey the guidance of the Spirit. Don't run from the trouble. Don't hold back, because if it is his will, he will give you the strength to endure. Speaking of that, look at Acts 27. Here's another example. The Spirit of God is at work even when danger is upon us. If you love sailing, you owe yourself the reading of Acts 27. This is the perfect storm that sweeps into the Mediterranean. The unfortunate part of it is that Paul is on a ship with 276 people. And he has the sense from the Holy Spirit that there is going to be not only tragedy, but there's going to be damage to the ship. However, there will not be one loss of life. Look at verse 10 of chapter 27. Paul speaks to his fellow companions, the other sailors. He said to them, "Men, I perceive that..." Oh, wait, stop. UIP in progress. I perceive. There's another one of our words. I sense. How did he sense it? The Spirit of God communicated it to him. Because he is built in the image of God, in the likeness of God, and the Spirit of God connects with him, saying, "Paul, you need to know something. This is what's ahead." Look at what he perceives. "I perceive that the voyage will certainly be with danger and great loss, not only of the cargo and the ship, but also of our lives." Look at the next verse. "But the centurion was more persuaded by the pilot and the captain of the ship than by what was being said by Paul." Verse 25 of Acts 27. "Keep up your courage. I believe, God, that it will turn out exactly as I have been told. We must run aground on a certain island," and that's indeed what they do. "But every person on the ship is saved." In times of potential and even present danger, Paul is saying, "Let's press on." Ultimately, they did listen to Paul. Ultimately, there was a shipwreck. Ultimately, they all got off on the island, and they were all safe and rescued. They were all wet, but they were all safe when they got there. The good news: in times of potential or present danger, the Spirit of God can bring peace. In fact, Paul has such peace, he sits down and has a meal with others on the very deck of that ship. And finally, they make their way through, verse 34, end of the chapter, or toward the end. "Therefore, I encourage you to take some food, for this is for your preservation, for not a half from the head of any of you, for not a half from the head of any of you will perish." Verse 37, all of us in the ship were 276 persons. Look at the end of verse, the last verse. We read, "It happened that they all were brought safely to land." It's exactly what Paul had said would happen in verse 22. "Keep your courage. There will be no loss of life among us." How did he know it? Inner promptings. One more is worth our time, and that's it. Look at 2 Corinthians chapter 12. 2 Corinthians chapter 12. Paul has been given incredible revelations from God in the third heaven. As a result, he could have been exalted in his own pride and puffed up. And the Lord said, "No, I'm not going to let that happen." So he sent a thorn in the flesh for whatever it was. And there are all kinds of surmisings. It was a very physical, painful thing. And it certainly kept him humble. Look at what follows. Verse 7, 2 Corinthians 12. "Because of the surpassing greatness of the revelations," for this reason, "to keep me from exalting myself, there was given me a thorn in the flesh, a messenger of Satan," that was permitted, by the way, by the Lord, "to torment me, to keep me from exalting myself. Concerning this, I implored the Lord three times that it might leave me." Don't go any further. You've been there, haven't you? Haven't you had a situation happen that you pray about and nothing happens, and you pray again and nothing happens, and you pray again and nothing happens? I think every hand would go up. We've all been there. In this case, the answer came, "No, no, no. I'm not going to take away the thorn. You're going to live with that." Somewhere between the reality of that and Paul's getting the message in verse 9, there is an unidentified inner prompting. And the message came in this form, verse 9, verse 10. "He has said to me," oh, there's a UIP at work. "He has said to me, my grace is sufficient for you, for power is perfected in weakness." And it changed Paul's whole perspective. And his response? Why? What a great attitude. "Most gladly, therefore, most Gladly, therefore, I will rather boast about my weaknesses, so that the power of Christ may dwell in me. Therefore, I am well content with weakness, insults, distresses, persecution, difficulties, for Christ's sake, for when I am weak, then I am strong. We love the verse of Scripture, but the living out of that verse is quite a challenge. If you are finding yourself in a weakened state, it is easy to be demoralized by it. And here the apostle says, don't go there, in so many words. Most of us have learned in our years of walking with the Lord that he blesses times of our great weakness with great favor. If you have ever carried out his will and his work in a weak manner, you have seen him come through and bless it. The Lord has used messages I have preached in a situation in which I was struggling with something that was years ago, and I could hardly get my words out, and later found out that message ministered to people like many of the others I'd preached had never touched them. But there was something about the message delivered in weakness. Richard Halverson left his long-term pastorate from a church, a Fourth Presbyterian church, to become the chaplain of the Senate. He felt inadequate. In his words, I felt like a non-person among the Congress. I felt like a mascot to one of the most powerful political bodies in the world. I wondered what I was doing there. That evening, he read the words of Jesus. All authority in heaven and on earth has been given to me, and surely I am with you always. He adds, as I meditated on those words, I realized I am a garment which Jesus Christ wears every day to do what he wants to do in the United States Senate. I don't need power. My weakness is an asset. If Christ is in me, what more do I need? And I say that to you who feel like you don't have great gifts or you haven't been used in a great way. Here is hope for all of us. Have you known weakness? If the scripture is true, and it always is, there is a contentment with weakness, knowing that he ends the verse, when I am weak, then I am strong. How can I be assured of that? The inner prompting of the Spirit. The inner prompting, that unidentified inner prompting that says, it's okay that you're weak. It's okay if you're losing your voice and you're the soloist for the day. It's okay if you don't feel like you're as well prepared as you should be. It's okay. In your weakness, God will make up the slack. A couple of very practical issues, and we close with this. Number one, when we're not sure it's from the Spirit, what do? Two words, back off. That wasn't hard, was it? You sense this is contradicting the written word of God, get away from it. You sense this may not be coming from the Spirit, don't mess with it. You sense that there might even be demonic influence, get away from it. That is a prompting you don't need and you don't want to mess with. What do I do when I am sure? My answer then, again, is two words. Stand strong. Trust God. But I would add, be ready for a surprise. But God leads through times like this, always has unexpected events added to it. And I close with a true story that illustrates this beautifully. It's about a 72-year-old Baptist preacher named Charles McCoy. McCoy was pastoring a Baptist church in Oyster Bay, New York, when at age 72, he was mandated by his denomination to retire. A lifelong bachelor, he had cared for his mother for as long as she lived. In his spare time, he had earned 7 university degrees, including 2 PhDs, one from Dartmouth, the other from Columbia. But now at age 72, he was being forced to retire from the ministry, and he was depressed. I just lay on my bed thinking that my life is over. I haven't really done anything yet. I've been a pastor of this church for so many years, and nobody really wants me that much. What have I done for Christ? I've spent an awful lot of time working for degrees, but what does that count for? I haven't won very many to the Lord. A week later, he met a Christian pastor from India. And on impulse, UIP, I've written in my notes. On impulse, I asked him to preach in my church. After the service, the Indian brother asked him, matter-of-factly, to return the favor. Another UIP, I might add. Since he had preached for McCoy, would McCoy come to India and preach for him? McCoy told him he was going to have to retire and move to a home for the elderly down in Florida. But the pastor insisted, informing McCoy that where he came from, people respected a man with white hair. Would he come? McCoy thought and prayed about it, and then UIP decided he would. The members of his church were aghast. Dire predictions were made. The young chairman of the board of deacons summed up the attitude of the congregation when he asked, "What if you die in India?" I love McCoy's answer. He told him he reckoned it's as close to heaven from there as it is from here. Sold most of his belongings and put what was left in a big trunk. Booked a one-way passage to India, his first trip ever out of the United States. When he arrived in Bombay, he discovered to his horror that his trunk had been lost, never to be found. All he had were the clothes on his back, his wallet, his passport, and the address of missionaries in Bombay he had clipped from a missionary magazine when he left. He asked for directions, got on a streetcar, headed for their house. When he got there, he discovered, while on the streetcar, his wallet and passport had been stolen. He went to the missionaries who welcomed him in, but they told him the man who had invited him to come to India was still in the United States and would probably remain there indefinitely. What in the world was he going to do now? Unperturbed by now, McCoy told them he had come to preach and that he felt that he would try to make an appointment with the mayor of Bombay. They warned him the mayor's very busy and important. In all the years they'd been missionaries there, they'd never succeeded in getting an audience with the mayor. Nevertheless, McCoy set out for the mayor's office. The next day, he was invited in. When the mayor saw McCoy's business card listing all the degrees, he reasoned McCoy must be not only a Christian pastor, but someone much more important than that. Not only did he get an appointment, the mayor held a tea in his honor, attended by all of the big officials in Bombay. Old Dr. McCoy was able to preach to those leaders for half an hour. Among them was the director of India's West Point, the National Defense Academy at Pune. He was so impressed at what he heard from McCoy, he invited him to the academy to preach there to the students. Thus was launched at age 72, a brand new 16-year ministry for Dr. Charles McCoy. Until he died at age 88, this dauntless man circled the globe preaching the gospel. There's a church in Calcutta today because of his preaching, and a thriving band of Christians in Hong Kong because of his faithful ministry. What's interesting is he never had enough money than to get him to the next place he was to go. He died one afternoon in a hotel in Calcutta, resting for a meeting he was to preach at that evening. He had indeed found himself as close to heaven there as he would have been at his church in Oyster Bay or some retirement home in Florida. I love that story because God has a way of working and moving if we'll only listen to his voice, which sometime comes in that still, gentle rustling, and sometime on the deck of a ship at sea, and sometimes when other people around you are saying, there's no way you ought to go there, and sometimes when in your weakness, he plans to use you in an incredible way. The story of our lives, isn't it? Let's bow together. I never know how a message is going to strike anyone when you hear things like this, but I do know that God still speaks. Because you are fearfully and wonderfully made, I urge you to be sensitive to his voice. Check it with the scriptures, but But don't be afraid to move out ready for surprises. Are you aware today that that inner prompting in your life is the work of God? For many of you, it's a simple fact that you've never met Jesus as your Savior. And that inner prompting is called the conviction of the Holy Spirit. It doesn't matter that you can't explain that. The fact is, you're experiencing it. That means you're lost. You've never met the Savior who not only died for you, he died and paid the complete penalty for your sins, past, present, and future. And he holds out the gift of eternal life, saying, "That's why I brought you to this place today. This is the place you can receive the gift and know my leading like you've never known before." For others of you, it's God's way of saying, "Pay attention. I'm speaking to you. Quit hiding behind the fact that you're weak or that you feel like you're in danger, or it's not a fire or an earthquake or a windstorm. It's a gentle rustling. Be still and learn again that he is God. Be still. Slow us down, Lord. Guard us from always increasing our speed, thinking there's something good and godly about the pace we're keeping up. Quiet our hearts so that we hear what you're saying. Deliver us from closing doors that you are opening, or trying to push open doors that you have closed. Give us a reminder again and again that your inner promptings are reliable and they represent your Spirit's working. Thank you for them. Thank you for this time of learning, growing, and worshiping together. In the name of our Savior, our Master and Lord Jesus, we pray. Everyone said, amen.
4: 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Slow down. 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